That's it. All right, so we got through the first word. At some point, there becomes an issue of proportion with this. This is a bit of a left turn, but I'm not an unqualified supporter of polyphonic masses. They're hard to sing. Most people don't sing them really well, and most people certainly don't sing them quickly enough. They are designed, let's put it this way, they are not designed for the priest to be waiting around. If the priest is waiting around and you're still singing your part, you're singing it too slowly, aren't you? Yeah. So performance practice becomes an issue. But ultimately, it's about the proportions of this liturgical drama that's going on. You cannot draw focus away from the altar. That's good stuff. Written by a saint. I think we can call her a saint. She's in the martyrology. That's Hildegard von Bingen, turn of the 12th century. That's old. It's so fresh sounding. Why does that not sound? Wait, it sounds a little different. The chant-ish stuff sounds a little on the Mozarabic side. But there's something very kind of fresh about that. It's still useful. Why? Because it's based on truth, not trend. Of course it's going to age well. Of course it's going to age well. Now, the thing you notice about the Hildegard, she's got instruments involved. Right? Now, this is not a liturgical text, but it's sort of a contemplative text. Religious themed, for sure. She's one of the most important composers in musical history in terms of the polyphonic advances, because this is basically free form relative to chant. And the advances in polyphony that lead to tonality come more from Hildegard than they do from the composers writing early polyphony for the church. Now, you're a chant composer. Oh, let's say you're a chant composer in Paris. And you're sort of toying around with this idea of concurrent harmony, and it really sort of suits you, because it sounds really neat. What does the church say about that? No, absolutely not. Church says, fine. Keep your wits about you, but yeah. So, Viderunt omnes. Right, how many of you chanted that this year? Everybody? Yeah? How long did it take you? Hit it. Not this long, I guarantee you that. I'm going to write the word on the board. No. Sorry, I need to skip to the... Wait a second, where's the bevel time? It should be... Number four. Sorry, we leapfrogged it. Who's never heard polyphonic organum before? You've all heard this before, haven't you?

That's it. All right, so we got through the first word. At some point, there becomes an issue of proportion with this. This is a bit of a left turn, but I'm not an unqualified supporter of polyphonic masses. They're hard to sing. Most people don't sing them really well, and most people certainly don't sing them quickly enough. They are designed, let's put it this way, they are not designed for the priests to be waiting around. If the priest is waiting around and you're still singing your part, you're singing it too slowly, aren't you? Yeah. So performance practice becomes an issue. But ultimately, it's about the proportions of this liturgical drama that's going on. You cannot draw focus away from the altar.

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1: Hail, Holy Queen, Mother of Mercy. Hail, our life, our sweetness, and our hope. To thee do we cry, poor banished children of Eve. To thee do we send up our sighs, mourning and weeping in this vale of tears. Turn then, most gracious advocate, thine eyes of mercy toward us. And after this, our exile, show unto us the blessed fruit of thy womb, Jesus. O clement, O loving, O sweet Virgin Mary.
2: So this becomes a bit of a distraction, doesn't it? This has always been the problem with polyphony, isn't it? Gets you. Does it get you too much? Just you wait. But, oh, that can't be right. I'm afraid it probably is. By the time we get to some of this stuff, the liturgical polyphony, it is just, the roof is blowing off. And yet the church still does not say no, does she? Is that interesting? So, the liturgical polyphonic tradition is unsurpassed in all of the history of art. Any genre, any form, any epic. It's just incredible. It's the best there is. Number six.

I hope that the last 30 seconds of music is the last music I hear in my head before I die. It's unbelievable. O Mater Dei, memento mei, amen. Oh. We'll get to it with the time that we don't have. Compliments, what, 10:15? Okay. Moving on. That doesn't stop here. Remember, this continues to develop. Music continues to develop. Ideas continue to develop. All right? We are pretty happy in Christendom with this idea of a sort of theocentric worldview, aren't we? Yes, God is the source of truth. Wow. Not everybody's so happy with that. Not everybody's so happy with that. There are those who feel sort of confined by that. They would rather that man have a little more, self-determination when it comes to truth. Why? Because somebody telling you what truth means sort of crimps your style. I'm a smart guy. I can probably figure out what truth means for myself. Plus, the church is telling me things that I don't want to hear. Be suspicious, right? Some of these ideas that we talk about that led to the really, really big revolutions, you go back and you sort of look into what was going on, what was actually being said, what was actually being written, and you say, wait a second. Suspect the devil's involved when the reaction to ideas and events is totally disproportionate. Totally disproportionate. So we're moving toward humanism. Why? Because the devil wants it, and we are willing to agree with the devil because of our fallen nature. Oh no, our original sin surely doesn't exist. That makes any sense at all. There must be some other perfectly reasonable explanation for why we do stupid things continuously throughout history. So things obviously aren't alive under the stewardship of the church. They need to be reborn. Okay? Need to be reborn. Needs to be this renaissance. Yes, yes. We need to go back to the classical thinkers. It's a shell game, gentlemen. It's a shell game. The ancients would be embarrassed by what was done in their name in the Renaissance. What's actually going on? We need an excuse under the guise of scholarship. Searching for truth, we need some justification. We need to get someone to back us up in our attempt to rid ourselves of God as the source of truth. Well, wait a second. Those Greek guys were pretty darn smart. They didn't need God. Hey, let's think like they did. Would that they had, in terms of the actual thought. But the whole Renaissance business, all sorts of neat stuff happened, right? But this idea of returning to classical models, remember, you're returning to a model where God is not the center of truth. Hmm. Humanist music? How does music reflect that? We're getting there. We're getting there. Some of our heroes of the Renaissance. And what happens after that? Well, wait a second. I'd like to have God still, but the Catholic God is so, stuffy. And maybe if we made our own church and God would still be there, right? We could just sort of make it up and, no one would sola scriptura that. Sola fides justificat this, we'll just tack a few things on the message board and see if anyone will debate us, right? I remember as a convert approaching the 95 Theses with fear and trembling.
So this becomes a bit of a distraction, doesn't it? This has always been the problem with polyphony, isn't it? Gets you. Does it get you too much? Just you wait. But, oh, that can't be right. I'm afraid it probably is. By the time we get to some of this stuff, the liturgical polyphony, it is just the roof is blowing off. And yet the church still does not say no, does she? Is that interesting? Isn't that interesting? So, the liturgical polyphonic tradition is unsurpassed in all of the history of art. Any genre, any form, any epic. It's just incredible. It's the best there is. Number 6.

I hope that the last 30 seconds of music is the last music I hear in my head before I die. It's unbelievable. O mater Dei, memento mei, amen. Oh. We'll get to it with the time that we don't have. Compliments, what, 10:15? Okay. Moving on. That doesn't stop here. Remember, this continues to develop. Music continues to develop. Ideas continue to develop. All right? We are pretty happy in Christendom with this idea of a sort of theocentric worldview, aren't we? Yes, God is the source of truth. Wow. Not everybody's so happy with that. Not everybody's so happy with that. There are those who feel sort of confined by that. They would rather that man have a little more, self-determination when it comes to truth. Why? Because somebody telling you what truth means sort of crimps your style. I'm a smart guy. I can probably figure out what truth means for myself. Plus, the church is telling me things that I don't want to hear. Be suspicious, right? Some of these ideas that we talk about that led to the really, really big revolutions, you go back and you sort of look into what was going on, what was actually being said, what was actually being written, and you say, wait a second. Suspect the devil's involved when the reaction to ideas and events is totally disproportionate. Totally disproportionate. So we're moving toward humanism. Why? Because the devil wants it, and we are willing to agree with the devil because of our fallen nature. Oh no, original sin surely doesn't exist. That makes any sense at all. There must be some other perfectly reasonable explanation for why we do stupid things continuously throughout history. So, things obviously aren't alive under the stewardship of the church. They need to be reborn. Okay? Need to be reborn. Needs to be this renaissance. Yes, yes. We need to go back to the classical thinkers. It's a shell game, gentlemen. It's a shell game. The ancients would be embarrassed by what was done in their name in the Renaissance. What's actually going on? We need an excuse under the guise of scholarship. Searching for truth, we need some justification. We need to get someone to back us up in our attempt to rid ourselves of God as the source of truth. Well, wait a second. Those Greek guys were pretty darn smart. They didn't need God. Hey, let's think like they did. Would that they had, in terms of the actual thought. But the whole Renaissance business, all sorts of neat stuff happened, right? But this idea of returning to classical models, remember, you're returning to a model where God is not the center of truth. Hmm. Humanist music? How does music reflect that? We're getting there. We're getting there. Some of our heroes of the Renaissance, and what happens after that? Well, wait a second. I'd like to have God still, but the Catholic God is so, stuffy. And maybe if we made our own church and God would still be there, right? We could just sort of make it up and, no one would sola scriptura that. Sola fides justificat this. We'll just tack a few things on the message board and see if anyone will debate us, right? I remember as a convert approaching the 95 Theses with fear and trembling.

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1: 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O sorrowful and immaculate heart of Mary, Queen of the Most Holy Rosary, and Queen of the world, rule over us, together with the Sacred Heart of Jesus Christ, our King. Save us from the spreading flood of modern paganism, kindle in our hearts and homes the love of purity, the practice of a virtuous life, an ardent zeal for souls, and a desire to pray the Rosary more faithfully. We come with confidence to thee, O Throne of Grace and Mother of Fair Love. Inflame us with the same divine fire which has inflamed thy own sorrowful and immaculate heart. Make our hearts and homes thy shrine, and through us make the heart of Jesus, together with thy rule, triumphant in every heart and home. Amen.
2: Obviously, this is, better be careful. I could fall, I could relapse by reading this. This document is sufficient to result in a monstrous break between Christians, the development of a heretical church structure, Protestantism, a new religion that looks like it. This is dangerous stuff. This document that I hold in my fearful and trembling hands. Maybe I better not. Surely, I kept waiting for the good stuff. The reaction, disproportionate. I wonder how many Protestants have actually read the 95 Theses. They break down pretty cleanly into about three groups. One group discusses doctrine of indulgences. One group discusses the doctrine of papal infallibility. There's another group which kind of deals with the sort of abuses in the church and the general beefs that Luther had. Luther admitted not to understanding either indulgences or infallibility. That's a problem, especially when you're founding a religion on it. Disproportionate reaction. Say nothing of the fact that standard practice is you have a problem, you tack it lightly to the door. You don't go up and nail 95 of them to the door. That's the work of a crazy man. Well, Luther was a tool, very bad tool. It's a tool. The devil needed that then, and people reacted to it. Oof. Why? Because they felt they had something to gain by throwing off God. Luther was a composer. Did you know that? He used music to help affect his liturgical revolution. Don't think so?
3: I ain't singing any of that Protestant music. That's a...
2: That's called a chorale. Is there anything wrong with that? No, you've all heard the joke, right? There are no Protestant cows, only Protestant owners. Okay? This has validity in itself. But it also carries a message. We use that, by the way, don't we? As we should. Anything that's true and beautiful belongs to us anyway. But it's true. It's true. It's very simple. And people, they think that's arrogant to say that. No, it's true. Arrogant to admit that God is God? So, Luther, music had been used in German churches for a long time. It sounded familiar. It sounded traditional. How much attention do people pay when they go to Mass? Guess what? You're going to find out as you face them all, right? Boy, that must be devastating. It's worse than giving a lecture. Right?
3: heads over here. I see them from the back in the choir loft. Boy, they're all really agreeing with Father today. Yes, Father. Yes. Okay? They pay so much attention to their religion, right? The 20th century is the only time we ever had Sunday Catholics. Wrong.

blessed is the fruit of thy womb, Jesus. Holy Mary, Mother of God, pray for us sinners, now and at the hour of our death. Amen. Hail Mary, full of grace, the Lord is with thee. Blessed art thou among women, and blessed is the fruit of thy womb, Jesus. Holy Mary, Mother of God, pray for us sinners, now and at the hour of our death. Amen. Glory be to the Father, and to the Son, and to the Holy Ghost, as it was in the beginning, is now, and ever shall be, world without end. Amen. O my Jesus, pardon us, and save us from the fire of hell. Draw all souls to heaven, especially those in most need. Second Sorrowful Mystery, the Scourging at the Pillar. Pilate saith to him, What is truth? And when he said this, he went out again to the Jews, and saith to them, I find no cause in him. But you have a custom that I should release one unto you at the Pasch. Will you therefore that I release unto you the King of the Jews? Then cried they all again, saying, Not this man, but Barabbas. Now Barabbas was a robber. Then therefore Pilate took Jesus and scourged him. Let us pray to the Lord for the virtues of penance, and especially mortification of the senses. Our Father, who art in heaven, hallowed be thy name. Thy kingdom come, thy will be done, on earth as it is in heaven. Give us this day our daily bread, and forgive us our trespasses, as we forgive those who trespass against us. And lead us not into temptation, but deliver us from evil. Amen. Hail Mary, full of grace, the Lord is with thee. Blessed art thou among women, and blessed is the fruit of thy womb, Jesus. Holy Mary, Mother of God, pray for us sinners, now and at the hour of our death. Amen. Hail Mary, full of grace, the Lord is with thee. Blessed art thou among women, and blessed is the fruit of thy womb, Jesus. Holy Mary, Mother of God, pray for us sinners, now and at the hour of our death. Amen. Hail Mary, full of grace, the Lord is with thee. Blessed art thou among women, and blessed is the fruit of thy womb, Jesus. Holy Mary, Mother of God, pray for us sinners, now and at the hour of our death. Amen. Hail Mary, full of grace, the Lord is with thee. Blessed art thou among women, and blessed is the fruit of thy womb, Jesus. Holy Mary, Mother of God, pray for us sinners, now and at the hour of our death. Amen. Hail Mary, full of grace, the Lord is with thee. Blessed art thou among women, and blessed is the fruit of thy womb, Jesus. Holy Mary, Mother of God, pray for us sinners, now and at the hour of our death. Amen. Hail Mary, full of grace, the Lord is with thee. Blessed art thou among women, and blessed is the fruit of thy womb, Jesus. Holy Mary, Mother of God, pray for us sinners, now and at the hour of our death. Amen. Hail Mary, full of grace, the Lord is with thee. Blessed art thou among women, and blessed is the fruit of thy womb, Jesus. Holy Mary, Mother of God, pray for us sinners, now and at the hour of our death. Amen. Hail Mary, full of grace, the Lord is with thee. Blessed art thou among women, and blessed is the fruit of thy womb, Jesus. Holy Mary, Mother of God, pray for us sinners, now and at the hour of our death. Amen. Hail Mary, full of grace, the Lord is with thee. Blessed art thou among women, and blessed is the fruit of thy womb, Jesus. Holy Mary, Mother of God, pray for us sinners, now and at the hour of our death. Amen. Hail Mary, full of grace, the Lord is with thee. Blessed art thou among women, and blessed is the fruit of thy womb, Jesus. Holy Mary, Mother of God, pray for us sinners, now and at the hour of our death. Amen. Glory be to the Father, and to the Son, and to the Holy Ghost, as it was in the beginning, is now, and ever shall be, world without end. Amen. O my Jesus, pardon us, and save us from the fire of hell. Draw all souls to heaven, especially those in most need. Third Sorrowful Mystery, the Crowning with Thorns. And the soldiers led him away into the court of the palace, and they called together the whole band, and they clothed him with purple, and plaiting a crown of thorns, they put it upon him. And they began to salute him, Hail, King of the Jews! And they struck his head with a reed, and they did spit on him. And bowing their knees, they adored him. And after they had mocked him, they took off the purple from him and put his own garments on him, and they led him out to crucify him. Let us pray to the Lord for the virtue of moral courage. Our Father, who art in heaven, hallowed be thy name. Thy kingdom come, thy will be done, on earth as it is in heaven. Give us this day our daily bread, and forgive us our trespasses, as we forgive those who trespass against us. And lead us not into temptation, but deliver us from evil. Amen. Hail Mary, full of grace, the Lord is with thee. Blessed art thou among women, and

Blessed is the fruit of thy womb, Jesus. Holy Mary, Mother of God, pray for us sinners, now and at the hour of our death. Amen. Hail Mary, full of grace, the Lord is with thee. Blessed art thou among women, and blessed is the fruit of thy womb, Jesus. Holy Mary, Mother of God, pray for us sinners, now and at the hour of our death. Amen. Hail Mary, full of grace, the Lord is with thee. Blessed art thou among women, and blessed is the fruit of thy womb, Jesus. Holy Mary, Mother of God, pray for us sinners, now and at the hour of our death. Amen. Hail Mary, full of grace, the Lord is with thee. Blessed art thou among women, and blessed is the fruit of thy womb, Jesus. Holy Mary, Mother of God, pray for us sinners, now and at the hour of our death. Amen. Hail Mary, full of grace, the Lord is with thee. Blessed art thou among women, and blessed is the fruit of thy womb, Jesus. Holy Mary, Mother of God, pray for us sinners, now and at the hour of our death. Amen. Hail Mary, full of grace, the Lord is with thee. Blessed art thou among women, and blessed is the fruit of thy womb, Jesus. Holy Mary, Mother of God, pray for us sinners, now and at the hour of our death. Amen. Hail Mary, full of grace, the Lord is with thee. Blessed art thou among women, and blessed is the fruit of thy womb, Jesus. Holy Mary, Mother of God, pray for us sinners, now and at the hour of our death. Amen. Hail Mary, full of grace, the Lord is with thee. Blessed art thou among women, and blessed is the fruit of thy womb, Jesus. Holy Mary, Mother of God, pray for us sinners, now and at the hour of our death. Amen. Hail Mary, full of grace, the Lord is with thee. Blessed art thou among women, and blessed is the fruit of thy womb, Jesus. Holy Mary, Mother of God, pray for us sinners, now and at the hour of our death. Amen. Hail Mary, full of grace, the Lord is with thee. Blessed art thou among women, and blessed is the fruit of thy womb, Jesus. Holy Mary, Mother of God, pray for us sinners, now and at the hour of our death. Amen. Glory be to the Father, and to the Son, and to the Holy Ghost, as it was in the beginning, is now, and ever shall be, world without end. Amen. O my Jesus, pardon us, and save us from the fire of hell. Draw all souls to heaven, especially those in most need. Fourth Sorrowful Mystery, Carriage of the Cross. But they carried out, "Away with him! Away with him! Crucify him!" Pilate saith to them, "Shall I crucify your king?" The chief priests answered, "We have no king but Caesar." Then therefore he delivered him to them to be crucified. And they took Jesus and led him forth. And bearing his own cross, he went forth to the place which is called Calvary, but in Hebrew, Golgotha. Let us pray to the Lord for the virtue of patience. Our Father, who art in heaven, hallowed be thy name. Thy kingdom come, thy will be done, on earth as it is in heaven. Give us this day our daily bread, and forgive us our trespasses, as we forgive those who trespass against us. And lead us not into temptation, but deliver us from evil. Amen. Hail Mary, full of grace, the Lord is with thee. Blessed art thou among women, and blessed is the fruit of thy womb, Jesus. Holy Mary, Mother of God, pray for us sinners, now and at the hour of our death. Amen. Hail Mary, full of grace, the Lord is with thee. Blessed art thou among women, and blessed is the fruit of thy womb, Jesus. Holy Mary, Mother of God, pray for us sinners, now and at the hour of our death. Amen. Hail Mary, full of grace, the Lord is with thee. Blessed art thou among women, and blessed is the fruit of thy womb, Jesus. Holy Mary, Mother of God, pray for us sinners, now and at the hour of our death. Amen. Hail Mary, full of grace, the Lord is with thee. Blessed art thou among women, and blessed is the fruit of thy womb, Jesus. Holy Mary, Mother of God, pray for us sinners, now and at the hour of our death. Amen. Hail Mary, full of grace, the Lord is with thee. Blessed art thou among women, and blessed is the fruit of thy womb, Jesus. Holy Mary, Mother of God, pray for us sinners, now and at the hour of our death. Amen. Hail Mary, full of grace, the Lord is with thee. Blessed art thou among women, and blessed is the fruit of thy womb, Jesus. Holy Mary, Mother of God, pray for us sinners, now and at the hour of our death. Amen. Hail Mary, full of grace, the Lord is with thee. Blessed art thou among women, and blessed is the fruit of thy womb, Jesus. Holy Mary, Mother of God, pray for us sinners, now and at the hour of our death. Amen. Hail Mary, full of grace, the Lord is with thee. Blessed art thou among women, and blessed is the fruit of thy womb, Jesus. Holy Mary, Mother of God, pray for us sinners, now and at the hour of our death. Amen. Hail Mary, full of grace, the Lord is with thee. Blessed art thou among women, and blessed is the fruit of thy womb, Jesus. Holy Mary, Mother of God, pray for us sinners, now and at the hour of our death. Amen. Hail Mary, full of grace, the Lord is with thee.
Blessed art thou among women, and blessed is the fruit of thy womb, Jesus. Holy Mary, Mother of God, pray for us sinners, now and at the hour of our death. Amen. Glory be to the Father, and to the Son, and to the Holy Ghost, as it was in the beginning, is now, and ever shall be, world without end. Amen. O my Jesus, pardon us, and save us from the fire of hell. Draw all souls to heaven, especially those in most need. Fifth Sorrowful Mystery, the Crucifixion. Now there stood by the cross of Jesus, his mother and his mother's sister, Mary of Cleophas and Mary Magdalene. When Jesus therefore had seen his mother and the disciple standing whom he loved, he saith to his mother, Woman, behold thy son. After that he saith to the disciple, Behold thy mother. And from that hour the disciple took her to his own. Afterwards, Jesus, knowing that all things were now accomplished, that the scripture might be fulfilled, said, I thirst. Now there was a vessel set there full of vinegar, and they, putting a sponge full of vinegar about hyssop, put it up to his mouth. Jesus therefore, when he had taken the vinegar, said, It is consummated. And bowing his head, he gave up the ghost. Let us pray to the Lord for the virtues of self-sacrifice for God, and for our neighbors, forgiveness of injuries. Our Father, who art in heaven, hallowed be thy name. Thy kingdom come, thy will be done, on earth as it is in heaven. Give us this day our daily bread, and forgive us our trespasses, as we forgive those who trespass against us. And lead us not into temptation, but deliver us from evil. Amen. Hail Mary, full of grace, the Lord is with thee. Blessed art thou among women, and blessed is the fruit of thy womb, Jesus. Holy Mary, Mother of God, pray for us sinners, now and at the hour of our death. Amen. Hail Mary, full of grace, the Lord is with thee. Blessed art thou among women, and blessed is the fruit of thy womb, Jesus. Holy Mary, Mother of God, pray for us sinners, now and at the hour of our death. Amen. Hail Mary, full of grace, the Lord is with thee. Blessed art thou among women, and blessed is the fruit of thy womb, Jesus. Holy Mary, Mother of God, pray for us sinners, now and at the hour of our death. Amen. Hail Mary, full of grace, the Lord is with thee. Blessed art thou among women, and blessed is the fruit of thy womb, Jesus. Holy Mary, Mother of God, pray for us sinners, now and at the hour of our death. Amen. Hail Mary, full of grace, the Lord is with thee. Blessed art thou among women, and blessed is the fruit of thy womb, Jesus. Holy Mary, Mother of God, pray for us sinners, now and at the hour of our death. Amen. Hail Mary, full of grace, the Lord is with thee. Blessed art thou among women, and blessed is the fruit of thy womb, Jesus. Holy Mary, Mother of God, pray for us sinners, now and at the hour of our death. Amen. Hail Mary, full of grace, the Lord is with thee. Blessed art thou among women, and blessed is the fruit of thy womb, Jesus. Holy Mary, Mother of God, pray for us sinners, now and at the hour of our death. Amen. Hail Mary, full of grace, the Lord is with thee. Blessed art thou among women, and blessed is the fruit of thy womb, Jesus. Holy Mary, Mother of God, pray for us sinners, now and at the hour of our death. Amen. Hail Mary, full of grace, the Lord is with thee. Blessed art thou among women, and blessed is the fruit of thy womb, Jesus. Holy Mary, Mother of God, pray for us sinners, now and at the hour of our death. Amen. Hail Mary, full of grace, the Lord is with thee. Blessed art thou among women, and blessed is the fruit of thy womb, Jesus. Holy Mary, Mother of God, pray for us sinners, now and at the hour of our death. Amen. Glory be to the Father, and to the Son, and to the Holy Ghost, as it was in the beginning, is now, and ever shall be, world without end. Amen. O my Jesus, pardon us, and save us from the fire of hell. Draw all souls to heaven, especially those in most need. First Glorious Mystery, the Resurrection. And behold, there was a great earthquake, for an angel of the Lord descended from heaven, and coming rolled back the stone and sat upon it. And his countenance was as lightning, and his raiment as snow. And for fear of him, the guards were struck with terror, and became as dead men. And the angel answering said to the women, Fear not you, for I know that you seek Jesus who is crucified. He is not here, for he is risen, as he said. Come and see the place where the Lord was laid, and going quickly, tell ye his disciples that he is risen. And behold, he will go before you into Galilee. There you shall see him,
Lo, I have foretold it to you. Let us pray to the Lord for the virtue of faith. Our Father, who art in heaven, hallowed be thy name. Thy kingdom come, thy will be done, on earth as it is in heaven. Give us this day our daily bread, and forgive us our trespasses, as we forgive those who trespass against us. And lead us not into temptation, but deliver us from evil. Amen. Hail Mary, full of grace, the Lord is with thee. Blessed art thou among women, and blessed is the fruit of thy womb, Jesus. Holy Mary, Mother of God, pray for us sinners, now and at the hour of our death. Amen. Hail Mary, full of grace, the Lord is with thee. Blessed art thou among women, and blessed is the fruit of thy womb, Jesus. Holy Mary, Mother of God, pray for us sinners, now and at the hour of our death. Amen. Hail Mary, full of grace, the Lord is with thee. Blessed art thou among women, and blessed is the fruit of thy womb, Jesus. Holy Mary, Mother of God, pray for us sinners, now and at the hour of our death. Amen. Hail Mary, full of grace, the Lord is with thee. Blessed art thou among women, and blessed is the fruit of thy womb, Jesus. Holy Mary, Mother of God, pray for us sinners, now and at the hour of our death. Amen. Hail Mary, full of grace, the Lord is with thee. Blessed art thou among women, and blessed is the fruit of thy womb, Jesus. Holy Mary, Mother of God, pray for us sinners, now and at the hour of our death. Amen. Hail Mary, full of grace, the Lord is with thee. Blessed art thou among women, and blessed is the fruit of thy womb, Jesus. Holy Mary, Mother of God, pray for us sinners, now and at the hour of our death. Amen. Hail Mary, full of grace, the Lord is with thee. Blessed art thou among women, and blessed is the fruit of thy womb, Jesus. Holy Mary, Mother of God, pray for us sinners, now and at the hour of our death. Amen. Hail Mary, full of grace, the Lord is with thee. Blessed art thou among women, and blessed is the fruit of thy womb, Jesus. Holy Mary, Mother of God, pray for us sinners, now and at the hour of our death. Amen. Hail Mary, full of grace, the Lord is with thee. Blessed art thou among women, and blessed is the fruit of thy womb, Jesus. Holy Mary, Mother of God, pray for us sinners, now and at the hour of our death. Amen. Hail Mary, full of grace, the Lord is with thee. Blessed art thou among women, and blessed is the fruit of thy womb, Jesus. Holy Mary, Mother of God, pray for us sinners, now and at the hour of our death. Amen. Glory be to the Father, and to the Son, and to the Holy Ghost, as it was in the beginning, is now, and ever shall be, world without end. Amen. O my Jesus, pardon us, and save us from the fire of hell. Draw all souls to heaven, especially those in most need. Second glorious mystery, the Ascension. And he led them out as far as Bethania, and lifting up his hands, he blessed them. And it came to pass, while he blessed them, he departed from them, and was carried up to heaven. And they, adoring, went back into Jerusalem with great joy. Let us pray to the Lord for the virtue of hope. Our Father, who art in heaven, hallowed be thy name. Thy kingdom come, thy will be done, on earth as it is in heaven. Give us this day our daily bread, and forgive us our trespasses, as we forgive those who trespass against us. And lead us not into temptation, but deliver us from evil. Amen. Hail Mary, full of grace, the Lord is with thee. Blessed art thou among women, and blessed is the fruit of thy womb, Jesus. Holy Mary, Mother of God, pray for us sinners, now and at the hour of our death. Amen. Hail Mary, full of grace, the Lord is with thee. Blessed art thou among women, and blessed is the fruit of thy womb, Jesus. Holy Mary, Mother of God, pray for us sinners, now and at the hour of our death. Amen. Hail Mary, full of grace, the Lord is with thee. Blessed art thou among women, and blessed is the fruit of thy womb, Jesus. Holy Mary, Mother of God, pray for us sinners, now and at the hour of our death. Amen. Hail Mary, full of grace, the Lord is with thee. Blessed art thou among women, and blessed is the fruit of thy womb, Jesus.

0: Hey folks, this is Mike, your Christus Radio host. We are so glad to have you with us. Christus Radio is only a few weeks old. For years, there has been a gap in the market for genuinely non-sentimental Catholic content. Catholic content which didn't hold back from all truths and not just selectively editing to cater for politically correct sensibilities of the modern age. Because Catholic truth remains Catholic truth, both in and out of season, our prayer is that Christus Radio will fill that gap. It will be your oasis in an age of lies and trash. In an age where it becomes impossible to get straight answers from so-called Christian leaders, you will get it all, uncensored, treating you like a grown adult with a critical mind. In addition to that, we have regular prayers, rosaries, Stations of the Cross, and other well-known prayers every single day, because to cease praying is to cease breathing spiritually. Sharpen your mind, enliven your enthusiasm for the faith. Most of all, remember that Christus Radio is your station, your community. 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Or if you just want to quietly listen, that's great too. We are here, 24 hours a day, 7 days a week. 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
1: Prayer of the Angel at Fatima. Most Holy Trinity, Father, Son, and Holy Ghost, I adore thee profoundly. I offer thee the most precious body, blood, soul, and divinity of Jesus Christ, present in all the tabernacles of the world, in reparation for the outrages, sacrileges, and indifferences whereby he is offended. And through the infinite merits of his most sacred heart and the immaculate heart of Mary, I beg of thee the conversion of poor sinners.
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2: Glory, even his greatest public glory, during this time of crisis. Palm Sunday must happen for the Catholic Church. This is the time referred to by Our Lady of Fatima and Our Lady of La Salette, as well as Our Lady of Quito, the time of good harvest, the time of the great victory of Mary, the time in which Christ will show his power over the devil. Because remember, when Christ walked into Jerusalem on Palm Sunday, they were ready to kill him. They were ready to wipe him out. They had the people ready to crucify him. But Christ wasn't ready to die on Palm Sunday. And he came into Jerusalem, and they all craved and praised him and threw palms before his feet, because he's the one in charge of the schedule, not the Jews, not the devil. They were ready to kill him this day, but he doesn't die. He hid himself and went out of the temple. And who is the great prophet for these last few weeks? We read from the Holy Breviary here on this Passion Sunday. Jeremiah. And the power of Jeremiah is the power of our times. And the devil knows it. And that is why the devil is trying to destroy the power of Jeremiah in our times. But we read the book of Jeremiah, the great prophet, who always complained. The one who had his lamentations and sorrows. He ended his days by being thrown in a well and being killed a martyr. When Jeremiah began to be a prophet when he was a little child, he wasn't one of the leaders of the people. And here we read, "Before I formed thee, says God to Jeremiah, in the bowels of thy mother I knew thee. And before thou camest forth out of the womb, I sanctified thee and made thee a prophet unto the nations. And I said, Ah, ah, ah, Lord God, behold, I cannot speak, for I am a child." He was a young boy. God said, "I need you to be a prophet." And he said, "Lord, I cannot speak because I am a child." And the Lord said to me, "Say not, I am a child. For thou shalt go to all that I shall send thee, and whatsoever I shall command thee, thou shalt speak. Be not afraid at their presence, for I am with thee to deliver thee, saith the Lord. And the Lord put forth his hand and he touched my mouth. The Lord took a burning coal with an angel and burnt the mouth of Isaiah. But the Lord took his own hand and touched the mouth of Jeremiah. And the Lord said to me, Behold, I have given my words into thy mouth. Lo, I have set thee this day over the nations and over the kingdoms, to root up and to pull down, to waste and to destroy, and to build and to plant. And the word of the Lord came to me, saying, What seest thou, Jeremiah? And I said, I see a rod watching. And the Lord said to me, Thou hast seen well, for I will watch over my word to perform it. And the word of the Lord came to me a second time, saying, What seest thou, Jeremiah? And I said, I see a boiling cauldron, and the face thereof from the face of the north. And the Lord said to me, From the north shall an evil break forth upon all the inhabitants of the land. For behold, I will call together all the families of the kingdoms of the north, saith the Lord, and they shall come. And they shall set every one his throne in the entrance of the gates of Jerusalem, and upon all the walls thereof round about, and upon all the cities of Judah. And I say, I will pronounce my judgments against them, touching all their wickedness, who have forsaken me, and have sacrificed to strange gods, and have adored the work of their own hands. This refers to our times. Remember that in the Old Testament, there are types, real historical events that refer to the New Testament. One of the things it says here, I saw the boiling cauldron, the second point, second vision of Jeremiah, from the north. We also read the book of Ezekiel about a kingdom from the north of Israel that shall punish Israel for its wickedness. This kingdom is called Russia. It is to the north of Israel. And this kingdom of Russia shall be used by God for the punishment of Israel because of Israel's wickedness. Not the Israel of the Old Testament, but the Israel of the New Testament, which is called the Catholic Church. And it is a boiling cauldron. That is why Our Lady of Fatima said, Russia will spread her errors throughout the world. And there will be great wickedness of communism throughout the world. It is here in Australia. It is Jewish communists that are behind the stupidity and wickedness of the neutral sex. It is Jewish communists that are behind the wickedness of the modern laws in Australia, the modern laws in the United States, the modern laws throughout the world. It is the wickedness of communist errors that are spread throughout for the punishment of mankind because of the sins of Israel. That is, the sins of Catholics. Not the sins of the non-Catholics, not the sins of the Hindus, not the sins of the Muslims, not the sins of the Jews, not the sins of the pagans, but the sins of the Catholics. These are the sins that matter. Just like the grace of the Catholics is the grace that matters, so likewise the sins of the Catholics are the ones that matter. Who are the great evil men promoting the evil of the modern world? You will find at the top everywhere a Catholic. Somewhere you will find these wicked men. And now because of their wickedness, they have worshipped strange gods. We find this in a CC1, a CC2, and a CC3. The Catholics are worshipping strange gods. Who are the ones making ecumenism? Who are the ones bringing together all the false religions? Who are the ones talking about world peace and ending poverty and making everybody economically just and economically equal to one another? Who are the ones talking about women's rights? They are the Catholics. Each of them avoiding speaking of God's rights. Each of them avoiding speaking about the glory of God and the kingdom of God and the necessity of preparing for that kingdom. Who are the wicked ones? They are the Catholics, worshiping strange gods and the work of their own hands. This is modern man. What is the work of our own hands? iPhones, computers. Modern technology, beautiful airplanes, things that go to the moon, genetically modified food that's killing everybody, modern medicine, technology. We are gods because we are creators of those things that the devil is going to use to destroy us. It's very much like Napoleon Bonaparte when he went with his army to the Isle of Malta. And they were not so large when they went there in the 1800s. And there was a big walls around that fortress. And they were afraid. They said, "We can't defeat these men. We don't have the equipment. We can't defeat them." So Napoleon said, "Let me try something." He said, "We want to talk to the head grand master of the Knights of Malta. Let us come in and talk." And he said, "Okay." So they opened the gates and the whole French army went in. And they conquered it without a fight. And Napoleon said, "I'm glad that they were there, because there was someone to open the door for us. Otherwise, we would have had to open the door ourselves." So likewise, the devil comes to the modern world with all its modern technology and security systems and security downloads on your Windows 8. And all the security. And this security is going to be used by the devil to control your soul. It's going to be used by the devil to turn us into slaves, to make us worship the false god, and to have the mark of the beast. And who are the ones that are making all the tools that the devil will use for our destruction? We are. We are worshiping the work of our own hands, which is the work of our own destruction. And therefore the wickedness shall come to its fruition, for these wicked people shall be punished in their wickedness. And what is the power against this wickedness? Only one thing: the truth. The truth spoken by a man of faith. The Catholic that speaks the truth is more powerful than all the enemies of God. Remember, little children stood up and spoke the truth to emperors, and they defeated them, like the three young men we mentioned so often in that fiery furnace who defeated Nebuchadnezzar and converted him. Or those little children, those little girls that stood up to the Roman emperor, stood up to the greatest civilization of the world, the greatest empire, and defeated it by simply speaking the truth. At the age of 13, little girls defeated the enemies of God. What is the power that is going to conquer the devil? It isn't voting for a conservative government. It is speaking the truth. And what is the power of this truth? Our Lord tells it to Jeremiah, "For I put my words into thy mouth, I make thy mouth my mouth." Here is the power of the words of the truth. And they will have the power over nations and over kingdoms to root up and to pull down, to waste and to destroy, to build and to plant. One day the Holy Father will be converted. And one day he will listen to the Blessed Virgin Mary. One day he will consecrate Russia to the Immaculate Heart. And when he speaks the words demanded by the Blessed Virgin and demanded by heaven, hell shall crumble. What is going to give the power of God over the devil? The truth of speaking the words of the divine truth. It is a truth alone. And now we want to compromise that truth. We want to make the truth quiet. We want to compromise with modernist Rome. We want to compromise with modernism. We want to quiet down the truth because it's too offensive. Our Lord was too offensive in these last 2 weeks. And he was also hot-tempered. He wasn't his normal gentle self, because on Monday of Holy Week, he walked by a fig tree, and it tells us, and he was hungry. But there were no figs on the fig tree, and the gospel even tells us, because it was not the season of figs. Does Jesus Christ care if it's a season of figs? He's a man. Men don't care what season it is. When we're hungry, there better be food. If there's not food, there's going to be a problem. Now, Lord Jesus Christ was hungry. He went to a fig tree, and it was not the season of figs. He was angry, and he cursed the tree. When they walked by that same tree the next day, going back to Jerusalem on Tuesday of Holy Week, the apostles noticed that the fig tree was withered and died in the night. You know not the day or the hour when Christ shall become hungry. We don't know the day that the bridegroom is coming. But if there is not oil in our lamps, if there's not figs in our fig tree, then we shall be cursed. And what is the time? Not the time of its ripeness, not the time of its season, but the time that Jesus Christ is hungry. The time that he shows up as the bridegroom in the middle of the night, at whatever time he decides to come, at that time we had better have oil in our lamps, which is the oil of faith and charity. We better have figs in our fig trees, which is the life of virtue and merits and the true faith. And if we have not these things, that we shall be cursed. We are in a great time. This is the time to be faithful to our Lord, because we are close to the great victory. This is the time to stay close to him. This is the time when he will expose his greatest charity in his heart, like he did to those apostles on Holy Thursday night. This is the time when he will give us the grace of the Blessed Sacrament in a way that has never been given to all of our ancestors who all had that same Blessed Sacrament. He's going to give us more because he's at the end of the great fight. And our king is a warrior king. His heart is greater. It gives out more love. It gives out more power. It does greater things when he is in the height of war. And now we've entered the height of war. We must beg for faith. Persevere in that faith. Keep strong with that faith. And don't have confidence in anything other than the answers of heaven. For we are in the final fight between the truth and lies. And the only way to win is by a full, unabashed, complete, total acceptance and belief in that living divine truth, which is the only way to eternal life. Hosanna, God bless you all, in the Father, and the Son, and the Holy Ghost. Amen.

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1: Prayer taught by the Blessed Mother to the children of Fatima. O my Jesus, I offer this for love of Thee, for the conversion of sinners, and in reparation for the sins committed against the Immaculate Heart of Mary.
2: Okay, shall we just start?
3: Yes.
2: I don't want to make your night late.
4: Be too emotional. Shut the door halfway. How do you
2: feel? As you wish. In the name of the Father, Son, and Holy Ghost. Amen. Come, Holy Ghost, to the hearts of thy faithful. And we can announce the fire of thy divine love. Send forth thy spirit, and they shall be created. And thou shalt renew the face of the earth. Let us pray, O God, by the light of the Holy Ghost, as instructed the hearts of thy faithful. Grant us by the same Spirit to be truly wise and ever to rejoice in His consolation through the same Christ our Lord.
3: Amen.
2: In the back of the heart of Mary,
3: Saint
2: Joseph,
3: Saint
2: Pascal Pelon,
3: in
2: the name of the Father, Son, and Holy Ghost. Amen. So tomorrow morning there'll be Mass bright and early at 7. Is it 7 or 7:30?
5: Confessions at 7.
2: Oh, okay. 7:30.
5: Confessions at
2: 7. Oh, okay. 7 confessions, 7:30 Mass. And then I have to rush off down to St. Catherine's. They have an 11:30 Mass. And then Syracuse, New York at 6 p.m. So I'd like to introduce you to one of the champion bishops at the time of the council who was from Brazil, and he was really one of the great traditional Catholic bishops resisting the modernism. He was a good friend of Bishop de Castromere, and he worked together with Archbishop Lefebvre, and that is Bishop Gerard de Proença Siguard, Bishop Siguard. And thanks to Hugh Aikens, this has been republished. This is a letter written in 1959 at the request of Cardinal Tardini, who requested the bishops to write their ideas on what the council needs to cover. And it's an excellent, excellent letter. This is Vatican III. This is all they need to do right here. It's Vatican III. Maybe add a few more things of the list of things to condemn, but as far as the consecration of Russia, the errors to condemn, to reorganize the Catholic the church militant to battle for the reign of Christ the King. That's what he said. He wrote about that what the Vatican II should be, should do, and how to deal with the modern errors. So I'd like to just introduce you to him by reading a few things. And please help yourself to any food. This is not so formal. He speaks about, let me just say again by way of introduction, Hugh Aikens. How many of you are familiar with Hugh Aikens? He's a good church militant Catholic. He organizes the apostolate, and he understands the resistance position, and he's certainly promoting it. You can find him on Hugh Aikens at comcast.net, also catholicactionresourcecenter.com, and as you know, he has many good books available on the Kingship of Christ, Father Dennis Fahey works. He was able to reprint some of the great works of Cardinal Pio Poitier, which was a treasure for us. St. Pius X called Cardinal P my master. So he also has, of course, the famous work he just came out with, Synagogue Rising. And he gave that title thanks to this bishop here, Bishop Siguard, who said that Vatican II needs to reveal the Judeo-Masonic efforts to destroy the faith. He speaks about Freemasonry. He speaks about the worldwide conspiracy and the New World Order. This is what Vatican II was supposed to condemn. He talks about the United States and the New World Order, and he draws attention to the dollar bill, where there's no shame in flagging the Masonic ideal, which is to build a New World Order on Freemasonry. And that's what the American Republic is built on. That's why it's falling to pieces now. And modern democracy, modern separation of church and state, the modern liberty of the press, liberty of teaching what you want, the liberty of conscience, the liberty of promoting whatever your religion you want, all that has been so clearly condemned by the church that we Catholics got to relearn what the faith really is about. And many Catholics don't realize that the popes have actually clearly condemned, for example, freedom of the press. And a lot of Catholics say, well, how can you be so bigoted? How can you be so narrow-minded? Well, let me ask you this. How many of you, every day, even the most liberal and atheist people, censor what their family eats? They censor what their stomach consumes. They're not going to put rat poison out. They're not going to put bleach. They're not going to put out sweet poison and look sweet. They're just not going to do that because they want to nourish their families, or their mothers and fathers censor what they eat. And even more, some of them censor junk food and too much sugar. So if for the sake of their stomach they censor, all the more what feeds our mind and our soul needs to be censored, especially for the young and especially for everybody, because we're all diseased with original sin, and man, because of original sin, tends towards the lower things, tend towards evil. So in addition to condemnation and of the freedom of the press, Vatican III will have to also add condemn freedom of the internet, freedom of the video, and that means to censor it. That means, like, I think in Russia they censor all pornography. I think. But a normal Catholic society would censor rock and roll music, censor immodest fashion, censor pornography, and censor all the false religions would not be allowed to spread their heresies by propaganda and books and videos. And the internet in a normal society would censor out false doctrines. To us liberals, the liberal West, this sounds so, oh, this is the Inquisition again. Well, bring back the Inquisition. Blessed be God. Bring back such a glorious institution that the Inquisition was. It's far better than this Inquisition, which is so cruel, which says anything can go, any immodesty, any belief, but anyone who speaks the truth, they get jailed, they get put in prison. So either way, someone has to be punished, someone has to be put in jail, someone has to be watched. And in a Catholic society, it's the bad guys that are kept in line. In a liberal Masonic society, it's the truth that's censored. It's the truth. It's the good guys that are punished. The good guys that are put in jail. And one recent example, is a perfect example, is the insane attack against Bishop Williamson by the press for just saying on a historical matter, his opinion on a historical matter. Since when has any bishop or priest or anyone in the Western civilization been arrested, been taken to court over an opinion on a historical matter? And not only is it an opinion, there's tons of evidence that's coming out more and more proving the hoax that the Holocaust really is. But in this world, in this system, even teachers have lost their jobs because they just said, certainly in the United States, I know this, because they said, you know, there's another opinion on the Holocaust, for example. And I'm just giving you an example. So this good bishop, in his letter to Cardinal Tardini, he brings up that the Vatican Council needs to condemn Freemasonry. And it's a short but powerful letter. He speaks about the condemnation of communism. And he also says, we need to condemn all the persecution of Jews for their religion or for ethnic reasons. The church is against anti-Semitism, which it always has been. You don't just persecute the Jews, that's obvious for being Jewish. But the church cannot ignore the facts of the past and the clear affirmations of international Jewry. The heads of this Jewry have for centuries conspired methodically and out of an undying hatred against the Catholic name and the destruction of the Catholic order and for the construction of a worldwide Jewish empire. So he's saying Masonic Judeo-International Jewry needs to be revealed and exposed and condemned. And that's what Vatican II should have done. And now we got Pope Francis, I'm told, now he's going to go wail at the Wailing Wall in Jerusalem, to his shame. It's not even the walls of the temple. It's not even the walls of the temple. It's the walls of Emperor Hadrian's, one of his forts. Also, he speaks of the Totalitarian tyranny and the order of the Antichrist. He talks about how Catholics must organize against the enemy. Now, this is what's been lacking for years. St. Pius X did some organization of the Catholic troops. But now, more than ever, we need to hear from the mouth of the Pope, which is not going to happen with this Pope, I doubt. But he says the Pope and the Rome needs to organize the Catholic resistance to the worldwide onslaught against Jesus Christ the King. It's really powerful. And here's a few of them. Certain principles must be remembered, he says. One, the condemnation of perverse doctrines is necessary, but not sufficient. It's very important because, Pope Leo XIII condemned many errors, but he didn't do too much about it. And that's why some Catholic thinkers say that Leo XIII was kind of liberal. He wasn't liberal at all in his doctrine. He was very solid. But when it came to putting it in action, he really didn't do much. And the proof is, right after him, who had to smash out the modernists out of the seminaries and universities? Who? Pius X. They had to clean house, and that was after Leo XIII. So Leo XIII was very good on doctrine, but under him the snakes entered into the church. He didn't clean them out. Plus, with Cardinal Gibbons, he condemned Americanism and the liberalism over here. But with Cardinal Gibbons, he just kind of slapped him on the hand. He didn't do too much. He didn't remove him, which he should have. So it's not enough to condemn perverse doctrines. Condemnations, he says, are not lacking in the struggle against Protestantism, Jansenism, modernism, and communism. They often yielded good results. Some came too late. But number two, he says, what is really necessary is an organized fight against the errors, against the originators and promoters of error. This sort of organized combat, like a well-ordered and methodical army. Have you heard this language before? This is what Vatican II should have been. Organizing all the Catholic troops throughout the world to battle for the kingship of Christ. And I've always said this about Bishop Sheen, as much as I admire him, and as much as I really do think he will probably be canonized someday. He was truly a holy man. But he did go along with Vatican II, unfortunately. He did himself express the desire to see women more in participation in the liturgy. So he kind of got a little poisoned at the end. So maybe he won't be canonized. But he, in his better days, he was good. But I always say, and maybe I could stand corrected, but I always say he dealt with spirituality. He dealt with sociological and psychological problems. For example, he said, we're going to need almost a psychiatric building on every street corner with the number of women that are going to be going crazy with the number of abortions. And just look how many people in the West are on pills. They've got kids on pills now. An active boy who's normal and just, you know, can't sit still during class, that's normal. He's just got to go run around, do push-ups, and get sweaty and dirty, and he'll calm down a little bit. But now they give him drugs. It's so common now. It's unbelievable. And all, of course, the drugs of birth control, which is just unbelievable. So this organized combat that he's talking about, we belong to the church militant. And when Bishop Williamson talks about the 1950s Catholicism, that's precisely what he means. Religion on Sunday and the rest of the week is just without God and no thought of God, not much prayer. The separation of religion from life, from politics, from economics, and that's the 50s-ism that's so poisonous. So listen to what he says. It's really great. This sort of organized combat, like a well-ordered and methodical army, has become easier nowadays thanks to advanced means of communication with the Holy See. So just think about if the Holy See was given good directions on internet, and all the Catholics following this, the leadership, and what to do, how to act, and what to condemn, and what rosary rallies, and when you're going to join the Pope with all the bishops to consecrate Russia, for example. How easy it would be to do with internet now. Really. And they call all these synods for the ecumenical meetings to mock Christ. How easy it would be to really consecrate Russia. On the contrary, however, there is a lack of organized resistance. There still is. There's a lack of organized resistance against ideas and persons because neither the clergy, nor the religious orders, nor the schools, nor the lay people are systematically entering in this battle. They don't know what to do because the priests are cowards, the bishops are lay, and the popes. I think even the good popes, Pius XI and XII, they did not consecrate Russia. And therefore, under them, there was a lot of disaster, a lot of triumph for the enemy. And I really believe it's because they did not consecrate Russia. Pius XI should have been the Pope to consecrate Russia. He didn't do it. And under him, he made some big mistakes. He condemned Action Française in France, which was kind of like smashing the backbone of the traditional Catholic stand in politics. The Cristeros, ordering them to lay down their weapons when he should have told them, fight until you have a Catholic government. You have my blessing. Number three, the organized combat must also fight the disguises of the revolution. This is important here. This bishop was right on. This combat must also fight not only the revolution, but the disguises of the revolution, together with the errors in spirit which are promoted by it. So what are these disguises? They have two characteristics, he says. One, A, of the opinions, which are the logical consequences of errors, or opinion which are the psychological manifestation of false principles applied in the concrete case. So, in other words, concretely, condemn Rotary Club, Odd Fellows, Shriners, all these Masonic masks. They should all be condemned by the bishops. And clean them out. And clean out the movie theaters and warn the Catholic people, you cannot go see these movies. And pester Hollywood and boycott the support of Hollywood until they put out good movies. That's what should be done. And it could have been done, as I was saying, had Bishop Sheen focused, like Archbishop Lefebvre, on the reign of Jesus Christ and rallied the Catholic people to promote a Catholic government, a Catholic constitution, the Sacred Hearts on the flag. How powerful that would have been in that time. And he was hated by many bishops. But if he really promoted the social reign of Christ the King, things would have been quite different, I think. B. So, what are the second disguises of

the faithful may not perceive the underlying malice of the doctrine, they tend to retain in dormancy the perverse principles of it, and are little by little insensibly penetrated by the principle and the spirit of the revolution. Want a perfect example? We don't want communist presidents, so let's vote for democracy. And so many Catholics think democracy is the greatest thing on earth, when it's been condemned many times by the popes. And that's not the answer either. The answer is the social reign of our Lord Jesus Christ. That's the only political answer for us. And modern democracy has been clearly condemned by the popes, based on false principles that authority comes from the people, and that truth lies in the majority vote. So if the majority votes for pervert laws in the states, well, they pass these perverted laws of perverted marriages. So he's calling that this is what the church and the men of the church should have been doing. And then he talks about the syllabus of Pius IX. He talks about the strategy of the Trojan horse. And how I like this. Number one, with regards to principles, no compromise is permissible. That's our situation right now. Bishop Follet is compromised on big principles. And everybody's saying, well, there's no agreement. There's no big deal. I don't see the new mass in my chapel. That's not the point. He's compromised on Vatican II, which is unacceptable. He now says it's 95% acceptable and surmountable. That's a totally new doctrine. And he has admitted that the document on religious liberty and non-Christian religions is somehow compatible with the church's magisterium. It's not. The church's magisterium of tradition has condemned this. So Bishop Follet and the leaders of the society have clearly, and saying the new mass is legitimate, have clearly compromised on major principles. And that's the problem. And that's enough for every priest to say, please, Bishop Follet, you've served your time, step down. But that's not what's happened. Bishop Follet, Bishop Williamson has been kicked out. All the old champions of Archbishop Lefebvre are being cleaned out and replaced by liberals and softies and noodles who are going with the new direction. And we have to stand on this principle. We cannot compromise. It is not permissible. And even if the whole world and all the society goes with this false new agreement, the so-called unilateral recognition of tolerance, which is pure baloney. But even if everybody went with this direction, if one person only stood up, that would be enough. The truth stands on, doesn't require numbers. We have to insist on this point so the faithful will understand there is a necessary contradiction between the world and the church, up to date in a pagan world. And then there's much more, and I don't want to go too long, but cooperation. And then he talks about the council needs to talk about cooperating with non-Catholics. Where's the limits? Because many Catholics don't know. Do you work with Catholics? Do you work at their stores? Do you sell their products? And he talks about good faith. Means of corruption. Let me just close with this. This is interesting. Means of corruption. He talks about dancing. The council should condemn certain immodest things. Dancing. It seems to me that dances in which the men embrace the women are to be categorically condemned. Slow dances, especially among the young people. Likewise, modern dances such as rock and roll, and all the genre of rock and roll, and other similar dances where they shake their bodies in immodest ways, should be formally and universally forbidden to Catholics. The church should discourage what are called balls, which are sensual and exclusive cult of the body. This is 1959. What would he say now? But obviously he's not condemning good dances. There are Catholic dances of Catholic countries.

0: The Ukrainian dance is beautiful. It's macho for the men and the boys, and it's very feminine for the girls. And they do jumps and flips, and it's very lively. And those are Catholic things. And the Polish have that too, and many of the Eastern countries. And the Italians and the South Americans and the Mexicans have their cultural dances that are inspired by the faith, and all for the in honor of the Virgin Mary or whatever feast. That's not what he's condemning. Because some Catholics think, well, then all dancing is evil and all dancing is bad. That's not true. That's not what he's saying. But sensual dances, and based on the rock and roll music, yes. Those in embracing. Fashions, as far as the countries of the Western civilization are concerned, objective norms could be given for feminine attire. What is more, the virtue of modesty must be demanded as necessary and fundamental for the moral health of the nations. So it affects the common good. If the girls are allowed to dress immodestly, it brings the men down. And bringing the men down, the women get treated like dirt and like carpets. Missionaries must be drilled to educate primitive people to observe modesty. The swimsuits for women that are called bikinis should be absolutely condemned. This is 1959. The same for two-piece swimsuits for those that leave their back bare. He's not dancing around. This is really neat. This is a bishop speaking. If only, you know. Beauty contests. These contests should be absolutely forbidden. And Father Pfeiffer says, well, there's no children here, so I can say this. Father Pfeiffer and Chazal say in Philippines, oh, what a horrible thing. They have beauty contests with men now. Can you believe that? I think Americans still have enough sense that they would take these guys and whip them to a tree. But beauty contests with men, what a shame. But now, anyway, it seems to me that the candidates, organizers, judges, and those who so generously finance these parades of human flesh should be punished with excommunication. And Vatican III would call for the excommunication of all political leaders who support abortion, who support freedom of false religions, who support all the things that the church condemns. Can you imagine if the bishops just did their duty? American bishops refuse the sacraments to the Catholic candidates of these gatherings. This should be the case in the whole world for both candidates and participants. Movies and the vice of pleasure seeking. It's very interesting what he says here. Now, think of the video and regular TV now and this and internet. The church's position with regard to the cinema is expressed in pontifical documents. Pius XII wrote about motion pictures. He says they should promote what's good and virtuous. And you all know there are good movies out there, how inspiring they are, how really they're powerful if they're used for the good. But he says here, but in practice, certain scandals do happen. Documentaries may be useful to further studies and to instruct people. 2, melodramatic movies, which are made for joy and amusement, are of the same nature as news and novels. They excite without reason the imagination and the passions. These things are normally controlled by mortification, and generally they are harmful for Catholic life because they dissipate the mind. Isn't that interesting? So just pleasure movies for pleasure, just watching movies to pass time, that's not healthy for Catholic people. But theater is generally a scandal for the faithful. Because in the old days, 1959, they used to have the Paris Theater, where they showed a good movie and everybody gathers for popcorn. And there was something good about that, for sure. But he's raising the flag saying, it can be a scandal. 1, because he says, ordinarily, immoral or degraded movies are presented in the course of the year. So they want the taste for movies, the standards go lower. B, because by going often to the Paris theater, one develops the vice of pleasure seeking. That is something to talk about, the vice of pleasure seeking. That's really our modern world. And we Catholics are all, you know, we're all affected. And in this way, the corrupted faithful will go to any kind of theater when there is no more parish theater. So what would he say about video games? There's a, you know, video games, how many children will spend hours and hours, and I'm talking weeks, months. And it's not normal, it's not healthy, it's not virtuous. And instructions got to come from bishops on this, and popes and parents, what to do with this. That's a perfect example of, it's not intrinsically evil, video games. But it can be used very evilly, just wasting time. And teaching the children, when they're free time, they can just waste their time on video games. No. And parents need to be instructed. No, you teach your children to construct their time well. When they got free time, let the first focus be on feeding their soul with good spiritual reading. And then for entertainment, maybe once or twice a week, an hour or so on the video game. Okay. But you see what he's getting at. There's a vice called pleasure seeking. See, because the theater dissipates the spiritual life. And then he talks about, four, the education by means of movies, which is done by false Catholic action as a diabolical trick, by which the faithful are led to watch lewd scenes under pretext of technique and art, as if the imagination and concupiscence could be turned off and on at will, like an electric light switch. And then he talks about the printed word, and censoring of movies. And not just impure movies, but all, especially the ones that propagate the ideas of the revolution. Those are more deadly. The movies that promote evolution. The National Geographic films that promote evolution. Those are more deadly because they pervert the mind. You see? And atheism, and the freedom of all religions, and ecumenism. These things need to be condemned by the church and by the bishops. It's really something to hear. I never knew this letter till recently, and I'm glad that Hugh Aikens put it out. But it's really something. And then he talks about books, and how even the clergy and the seminarians and bishops are poisoned with the modern revolutionary ideas. And I'll close with this. Listen to this. We must develop a real science of counter-revolutionary warfare. The conspiracy of the revolution is one and organic. So the enemy has it all organized. They've got it together. Similarly, such a conspiracy must be fought in a mode of action that is one and organic. The Catholic faithful expect from the magisterium a concrete and practical, fundamental and organical description of Catholic society and of the counter-revolutionary society. In this society, the acceptable elements of modern life, together with those of traditional society, which must be kept or incorporated in an organic manner. Communism gives a clear example, and then he says that the communists got it together. They're organized. They know, their people know what to follow, what not to follow. And he says, we Catholics got to be organized like this and tell them what a Catholic society is supposed to be like. Catholics should know that this or that is not compatible with Catholic society. In this or that domain, society should be such and such to be Catholic. There are wide margins for this, but they are not infinite. The ideal model of a Catholic society should be set before our eyes so that we may know what has to be done. And he's saying it should be the Holy See that should be the center of all this. And the whole effort should be to restore everything in Christ the King. So, and then he concludes with a few things. And he presents this. This should have been Vatican II. Can you imagine if this was? We wouldn't be in the mess we're in. and there'd be far fewer souls in hell. Okay, so anyway, that's what I wanted to bring to your attention today, and it's a great encouragement, and I think you need to train your children and grandchildren with this spirit of what a Catholic society is supposed to be, and that we have to fight for it. And since ideas have lost their value today and words, the only understand for the next generation is martyrs, blood, the blood of martyrs. We have to be willing to die for the holy Roman Catholic faith of all time. That's the only thing that's going to speak and have victory over all the lies that permeate everywhere. So I'll take some questions if you wish. I know it's getting late, I'm sorry.
1: Just a couple of little things. Just recently I saw a clip of, I don't know, it was the internet or I was flipping through a television recently, and Chelsea Knightley, she's a nighttime talk show host. She had her children, I think she had two or three children, they were backstage, and she brought them out to introduce them to the people. But they all had these huge earphones on. She says, well, I'm not going to let my children listen to what I say during these shows. Because she's, I guess, quite vulgar during the show, right? Mm. And then another thing is, about 10 years ago, Bishop Fillet talked about Madonna not allowing her children to watch television. So it seems like they know that during formative years of their children, they don't allow them to participate or see these things during that time. I guess they would become rebellious against the parental figures, but they do eventually get introduced to vice, like Madonna's got her son and whatnot. So obviously they recognize that the formative years are very important in order to maintain control over these children.
0: Mm-hmm.
1: There's also, yesterday I was at the library checking my emails, and there were two guys playing video games. Obviously one was Muslim, he was shooting down this thing, but there was this constant, like a mantra, he was going on, Allah Akbar, Allah Akbar, every time he hit a figure or something like that. It was just, he was so totally into it, and just crawled out. It gave me a creep. And at first I wasn't sure I was hearing it right, and then I looked over and I could, because I don't have great hearing, so I had to lean in, and he was actually saying that. It was really creepy. But also Bishop Sheen, there's videos on the internet that he was pretty strident against communism in the 50s. I don't know, I haven't listened to any videos or seen any videos where he may have promoted the reign of Christ, but he was quite explicit in his condemnation.
0: Yeah, yeah, he was totally opposed to communism, right. Absolutely, yeah.
1: So.
0: Yeah. Well, even Jews don't raise their children exposed to the pop culture. The traditional Jews don't want their children becoming...
1: Not the traditional Jews, but the Ashkenazis, they do. I stayed with a friend recently, and he married an Ashkenazi Jew. And I didn't know until he picked me up and was taking me to his house that he had converted as well. And these children, I think, were... Nobody's recording this. I don't know, I think the children were possessed, because they're... Some of the things that I...

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1: Act of Consecration to the Sacred Heart by St. Margaret Mary Alacoque. O Sacred Heart of Jesus, to Thee I consecrate and offer up my person and my life, my actions, trials, and sufferings, that my entire being may henceforth only be employed in loving, honoring, and glorifying Thee. This is my irrevocable will, to belong entirely to Thee and to do all for Thy love, renouncing with my whole heart all that can displease Thee. I take Thee, O Sacred Heart, for the sole object of my love, the protection of my life, the pledge of my salvation, the remedy of my frailty and inconstancy, the reparation for all the defects of my life, and my secure refuge at the hour of my death. Be Thou, O most merciful Heart, my justification before God Thy Father, and screen me from His anger which I have so justly merited. I fear all from my own weakness and malice, but placing my entire confidence in Thee, O Heart of Love, I hope all from Thine infinite goodness. Annihilate in me all that can displease or resist Thee. Imprint Thy pure love so deeply in my heart that I may never forget Thee or be separated from Thee. I beseech Thee, through Thine infinite goodness, grant that my name be engraved upon Thy heart, for in this I place all my happiness and all my glory, to live and to die as one of Thy devoted servants. Amen.
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3: We'd be there so that we could have spiritual direction for the patients, to reconcile them to our Lord before they die, perhaps, to help them through illness, and to heal them, of course, sometimes. And also, importantly, for the staff. It would enable patients to be treated ethically. But, of course, we are still subject to the law, so that would be very difficult. We'd still have an obligation to inform people about abortions and what have you, even if we didn't perform them in that particular hospital. And also, I see that it would be very important as an apostolate to the most needy people in society, the ones who are failed by our modern so-called caring society, the terminally ill, the handicapped. So where are we now? Well, at the beginning of this talk, I mentioned about the Hippocratic Oath and how I thought it was a good thing in some ways, talking about the vocation of medicine, the duty, the sacred calling in some ways, to help others through illness. Well, what are we left with now? We're left perhaps with the Declaration of Geneva. And, you know, I don't think it's a coincidence that it's the capital of Calvinism. But, of course, there are lots of vague things, but I will not permit considerations of sexual orientation to intervene between my duty and my patient. Political correctness gone mad again. But also, rather hypocritically, I will maintain the utmost respect for human life. I don't know whether that would include abortion, but I think it shows, exposes the hypocrisy of what we see in today's world and the need to try to re-establish the social reign of our Lord. Thank you. Any questions?

0: dementia subsequently, it's the lifespan, human lifespan, really. I've always been told it's been going up and up, which is one good thing about the age. Would you be right in saying that people in times of good sanitation, such as ancient Rome, would probably live just as long as we do now?
1: I think it's a good question. I think there is some evidence to suggest that, in fact, the prolonging or the increased life expectancy at the moment is probably nothing to do with fancy and expensive treatments in some ways. It may be more to do with good sanitation, good nutrition and what have you. So I think, you know, there is some truth in your argument. Although for an individual, you know, when where we can cure things, you know, then that may not be true.
2: So. Yeah, isn't there a life hospital that exists currently run by the life organisation or not?
1: Possibly, I don't know. I mean, I think there are a number of specialist units and things, but they're not really a full hospital offering a whole range of different services. And certainly, in these days, you cannot be a Catholic and go through the career of obstetrics and gynaecology. It's impossible. And even as a medical student, it was very difficult for me. And I made a lot of waves, as it were, and it caused a lot of trouble and consternation. So I think it would be almost impossible for somebody to go through obstetrics and gynaecology training and not perform abortion. So I think you're almost forced to work outside of the system. Of course, if you work outside of the system, then you're just told, well, you don't see the rest of the patients. You don't have a notion of what real life is. So there are certainly a number of specialist units available, but no true Catholic hospitals I'm aware of in this country.
3: I noticed you included open molecular medicine on your list of alternative therapies. I'm actually a nutritionist myself, but a biochemist and pharmacologist with it. And whilst I agree with most of what you put on that list, I think I would take exception to it being included on the list of alternative medicines which are empirical, because I don't, you're probably aware of the high dosage vitamins and therapeutic levels of vitamins like, you know, niacin in schizophrenia, for instance, vitamin C in atherosclerosis, or molybdenum in asthma. And the empirical methods that the orthomolecular molecular physician or nutritionist would have to, you know, would have to use to make his decisions. Do you agree that, you know, that has a place in medicine?
1: I knew this was going to be the most controversial slide of the talk. But I do like to, you know, put a little spice into it. I didn't come up with that list, actually. I just got it from a Google search for alternative medicine. So
3: yeah.
1: I can't take any credit for the actual list.
3: Right.
1: I don't really want to get drawn into any particular. I'm not really attacking anyone in particular, apart from the ones that are obviously associated with the occult and magic.
3: Yeah, there's some new age therapies on there.
1: Well, what I would say is
3: that
1: I've nothing against, you know, if people want, if, you know, if putting a crystal on your arm makes your heart attack better, that's great. I've no problem with anything like that. Because a lot of our treatments come from natural things, as I said. So I don't have a problem necessarily with any of these things. I think the problem is that they're, by association, some of them lead you into other things. So if you go into alternative practitioners on the high street, yes, they may be doing homeopathy, which in itself is, you know, morally neutral, as far as I can see. But the problem is that there are posters up for yoga and transcendental meditation and all these other things. So I would agree that it's fine, you know, any one of these things, or many of them, may be acceptable from a Catholic point of view.
3: I think
1: what I'm saying is
3: you've got to make a distinction between those that are empirically reproducible in their findings, which homeopathy clearly is, and something like nutrition, for instance, or nutritional pharmacology, which would come under the umbrella of the molecular medicine, where you've got, for instance, you know, therapies that any GP might use, like a B12 injection or a, you know, a folate injection or something like that, where you can actually produce, you know, improvement in certain states of pathology. I think, you know, just going to be careful which you put next to one another, because obviously these new age therapies you've identified,
1: yeah,
3: which have absolutely no grounds for working whatsoever. You've got others on there which.
1: Sure, I mean, they're going to be more or less, and, you know, what is conventional medicine anyway? I agree, point taken.
3: Sure.
1: Yes?
4: Yesterday we were told that children under the age of 12 have been prescribed antidepressants. Have you any thoughts of this, and what would you think? Do you think there's not they're treating symptoms and not causes? I mean, one of the causes might be the lack of this God-shaped gap in their lives, which isn't being filled. Do you prescribe Prozac?
1: Yeah, in dermatology, I wouldn't necessarily get involved in that sort of prescribing. I would agree with you. I think I see a lot of very desperate and unhappy people who are being treated with medications or psychoanalysis or various other things. And I know full well that the problem in their life is actually because they have denied God.
0: And what do you think of the enormous profits made by some pharmaceutical firms?
1: Well, yeah. Be nice, yeah. It'd be nice to have some of it for St. Joseph's, wouldn't it? But I think I'm sure in other parts of this weekend it's been discussed about, you know, the model of the Middle Ages, the so-called Dark Ages, about, you know, interest rates and advertising and how all of this has come with our modern world and in fact is really against the Catholic faith. So of course I would be against any unreasonable profits. I think medications, because of the legal hurdles they have to go through, they take many billions of dollars to develop. And sadly, many companies are not developing promising agents anymore because it's too expensive. So I think there are two sides to the equation. Of course,
0: but
1: I'd be against...
0: They make a lot of money from prescribing pills, for example, and sale of condoms, so therefore they had a vested interest that the legislation was passed.
1: Yes, I mean, I think it does pose interesting questions. You know, for instance, the amount of sexually transmitted diseases in young people is higher than ever before. And the solution, according to the government, is earlier sex education. So let's get them doing it earlier, and therefore we're going to make things... It's just crazy. And, you know, it's so blindingly obvious to anybody, but it's amazing that they deny it.
3: Isn't there also an unfair vested interest in protecting the patent life of these pharmaceutical drugs as well, and often very unfair draconian legislation applied to sort of competing non-allopathic treatments, which we've seen recently with the Food Supplements Directive in Europe, which is very sort of anti-Catholic in terms of, you know, free enterprise and burying the truth, because a lot of these pharmaceutical firms will buy up research and bury it, which competes with their portfolios, for instance.
1: Yeah, well, certainly Gillette apparently have bought a company which markets a cream for removing hair because they wouldn't like men to get hold of it. Well, it might not be necessary for some. But I think in terms of patents, well, yeah, I mean, in some ways you kind of understand if they've invested a lot of money, they have to protect that, or else they're not going to develop anything. And governments really don't put a lot of money into research and development in terms of drug companies. In terms of natural treatments, well, I take your point, but I think on the other hand, a lot of natural treatments are branded as food supplements and therefore completely circumvent any sort of controls.
3: Well, no, that's actually quite true, because the Medicines Control Agency now is deemed it necessary to, if you're going to make medicinal claims for natural food supplements and that sort of thing, but they're regulated in a very similar way. But the drug companies want to see this, because that means that the whole thing's streamlined in their favour. But they're regulating the competition, in fact, by the same sort of, if you like, regulatory climate for dangerous drugs. So that, you know, they're crippling the market for natural medicines, in fact, at the end of the day. That's the way I see it, yeah.
1: Well, I mean, I think there are many different viewpoints. Certainly, I've personally in dermatology come across people who've had severe reactions to natural, so-called natural products. And when I've tried to pursue it in terms of prosecution, then I've been told that it's food regulation and it's different. So maybe things are changing, perhaps.
3: But yeah, they're getting more sort of intercalated now, as I say. I think they're trying to regulate natural medicines as drug medicines.
5: We just have one more question.
1: Just one more, perhaps.
6: What stance should we take about vivisection? Catholics.
1: Well, that's very interesting, and in fact, this. This dissertation I quoted earlier does talk about this. In the early day, in the 19th century, a lot of the prominent Catholics, including priests, were anti-vivisection. I don't know if you all caught that, but Cardinal Manning apparently was against it. I think in terms of the Church, as far as I'm aware, I don't think it has been condemned, but correct me if I'm wrong.
7: I've seen in a moral theology book that unless to do so would be detrimental to the research, the animal must be anaesthetized during the procedure. In a moral theology book, actually.
1: Okay. I mean, I think this may be not an issue because in the future anyway, because the EU are supposedly phasing out all animal experiments over the next few years. The problem is, realistically, is that there are no alternatives at the moment. So people are desperately researching alternative models to test things, certainly in dermatology, investigating how to culture human skin cells that you can test products on.
5: Yeah, but where are they coming from? Phagocytes, or are they, where are they getting these alternatives?
1: Well, again, a very good question, because sometimes they will be stem cell related products, or yes.
5: Yeah, which so is worse than using animals.
1: We're protecting animals at the expense of the aborted fetuses. Yeah. So, but I think there are some other synthetic or systems from human adult skin or whatever from. Let's say you have a surgery for something and there's some spare skin left, you can then that be donated or whatever. Or also blood from the umbilical cord, from newborn babies and what have you, that would otherwise be thrown away. There are stem cells in there. So it's not all stem cells are to do with dead fetuses necessarily, dead babies.
7: Thank you very much.

0: Hey folks, this is Mike, your Christus Radio host. We are so glad to have you with us. Christus Radio is only a few weeks old. For years, there has been a gap in the market for genuinely non-sentimental Catholic content. Catholic content which didn't hold back from all truths and not just selectively editing to cater for politically correct sensibilities of the modern age. Because Catholic truth remains Catholic truth, both in and out of season, our prayer is that Christus Radio will fill that gap. It will be your oasis in an age of lies and trash. In an age where it becomes impossible to get straight answers from so-called Christian leaders, you will get it all, uncensored, treating you like a grown adult with a critical mind. In addition to that, we have regular prayers, rosaries, stations of the cross, and other well-known prayers every single day, because to cease praying is to cease breathing spiritually. Sharpen your mind, enliven your enthusiasm for the faith. Most of all, remember that Christus Radio is your station, your community. Write to us, send us prayer intentions. If you need a priest to talk to, we can put you in touch. Or if you just want to quietly listen, that's great too. We are here, 24 hours a day, 7 days a week. Christus Radio, broadcasting truth to you. May God bless you abundantly as you go about your day.
1: An act of contrition. Oh my God, I am heartily sorry for having offended thee, and I detest all my sins because of thy just punishments, but most of all because they offend thee, my God, who art all good and deserving of all my love. I firmly resolve, with the help of thy grace, to sin no more and to avoid the near occasions of sin.
2: We got quiet, thank you. The next speaker, this is our third day, is Dr. Jonathan White, who is a consultant dermatologist. He's got a very fine video set up, talking about ethics in the medical profession. So we've covered the legal side of things, parliament, social action, British constitution, Catholic dressmaker, and then we've got another side, Catholic life, that's I'm sure the boundaries of ethics are pushed all the time here. And I'll let Jonathan introduce himself.
3: You could stop me, it's getting too much. Okay, thanks, Alan. So, St Thomas' Hospital here in London, while I'm commuting, so we're living near St Michael's School. Can you hear me at the back?
4: No.
3: I work at St Thomas's, and you'll be delighted to know that I'm not going to give you the official position of the hospital. That would be very boring and not what you're here to listen to. So obviously this is my own personal take on some of these issues. So I've started off with an oath that was composed in antiquity, the Hippocratic Oath, and it was an oath that was taken by all medical, or almost all medical practitioners until very recently. Essentially, there's a lot of detail in there, but it talks about the vocation of being a doctor, the duty we have to our patients, to their care, to give them excellent standards of care, and about regulating our own professional conduct. Now, this is my own highlighting here. Clearly these days, very few doctors would be able to take this oath, given the fact you're not supposed to perform any sort of abortion or refer people for abortion. So this is something that has been modified and substituted with other things. I think it's not only the issue of abortion which has been a problem for the medical profession. I think there's been a steady erosion of the notion of professionalism and the values and the integrity of people who are doctors over the years. I think partly and significantly this comes from above, from the government, in these forces of the liberal revolution we all know about, from the damage they've done to the church. But they've also had their way with other professions, and you will have heard other people speaking about this. So it is my contention that, in fact, the medical profession has really been, first of all, infiltrated by these people pushing their own agenda, but also our political masters and mistresses are forcing this on us as well. So this is an overview of the things I'll be talking about. We're going to talk about some of the changes, the rapid changes over the last 20 to 50 years. Of course, they didn't start out of nowhere, but they've been particularly pronounced over this last period. We'll talk about what alternatives there are to the public hospital, what is the ideal, perhaps what should we be working for in the long term. So I'm going to read this out because it's too nice a quote not to, I'm afraid. We trained hard, but it seemed that every time we were beginning to form up into teams, we would be reorganised. I was to learn later in life that we tend to meet any new situation by reorganising, and what a wonderful method it can be for creating the illusion of progress while producing confusion, inefficiency and demoralisation. Well, we could all probably sign up to that. And it was supposed attributed to Gaius Petronius in 66 AD, although that is disputed. It might give you a flavour of the sort of political pressures that we in the medical profession are exposed to. And I've just summarised here, with the founding of the NHS, there were five evils that were identified. Want, squalor, ignorance, disease, and idleness. Of course, that wouldn't be politically correct these days. So we have to come up with this other agenda we have now. So much more wordy. And look at the language that they're using. Progress, modernisation, all these are buzzwords for the revolution. So don't let anything stay still for a while. We have to be moving, we have to be changing all the time. That's how they keep us all docile. So there have been some good changes. I don't mean to stand here and say how wonderful things were 50 years ago and how awful things are now. There have been some legitimate changes which have been for the benefit of patients and doctors. But what I would argue is that a lot of these changes are for no good reason and are not done for the patient's benefit. So we're now target driven. You may say, well, that's a good idea. Let's have measurable outcomes so we can see whether there's been improvement in the service or not over time. Well, I agree, but the problem is, which targets are we having? Who is setting the targets? And of course, the inevitable thing is that clever managers will work out a way of getting around it. So no at expense, but they change the system slightly to make it look better cosmetically, and ultimately, there's no change. I'll give you two examples. In hospital accident and emergency departments, there is now a target of people should not be waiting for longer than 4 hours to be seen and treated. Great, that sounds great to me. I wouldn't like to be waiting for more than 4 hours to be treated. That sounds wonderful. But what happens in practice? Some clever managers in a number of hospitals have decided, well, we will redesignate part of the accident and emergency department as a ward. So people are admitted to this ward, which is actually part of the accident and emergency department, and therefore we won't breach this target. Everybody's seen and sent to a ward within 4 hours. But of course, at the end of the day, for the patient, it means nothing. It is meaningless. It's a cosmetic exercise. It gives you the illusion of progress so that the politicians may go back to the electorate. Look what we've done. Look at these targets. They've all been met. Please vote for me next time. So let's have a look at the managerial structure. Again, a good manager is wonderful, is a very important asset to any organisation. But if we look at what happened maybe 30 or 50 years ago, some of you may remember the old St John's Hospital for Skin Diseases, which was on Lyle Street, just off Leicester Square, and I work in the sort of what the remains of it that have been sent to St Thomas's. And in that institution, there were a number of administrators and clerical workers, but there was only one person who was actually responsible for those people. If you look at a huge hospital trust like Guy's and St Thomas's today, I've only listed a few of the senior managers here. And if you see, some of the titles, well, I don't know what they do. You know, non-executive directors, heads, joint directors, deputy directors, chief accountant, director of corporate development, a look again at the vocabulary, transformation, diversity, all these things, the buzzwords of the liberal revolution. Looking at different clinical aspects, many years ago, treatment options may have been limited. People had prolonged periods of bed rest for months or even years sometimes. So we do have different treatments these days. The world has changed, the treatments have changed, and we have to keep up with them. The problem is that we are facing different challenges these days, more elderly patients. And of course, these are the most vulnerable people who are the first to be given a death sentence by our supposedly tolerant and caring society. So, I want to talk now about the role of the patient, how that has changed. I'll talk about nurses and doctors as well. So, I think that maybe many years ago, patients were not empowered. They were treated a bit like children, told what to do. And personally, I don't think that's right. I think that the patient should be involved in the decisions, we should be honest with them, we should talk to them and show them if there are possible alternative treatments and what have you. The problem is that I feel the pendulum has swung far too far the other way, and that many of our patients now feel that they have inalienable rights but no responsibilities. The patients are treated like clients, not patients, and again this undermines the whole nature of professionalism, of what a doctor is about what the vocation of medicine is. And I think it's very dangerous. And most of the official documentation will now talk about clients and providers rather than doctors and patients. And I think it's very dangerous. I've done a little inclusion there from the actual Guy's and Sir Thomas's complaints brochure, which patients are given. And I think, you know, I think this just solicits people to make complaints, and some of them, the vast majority, I have to say, are not serious things. Of course, there are mistakes that happen in any profession, and I think it's right that people have some recourse to a complaint procedure, an apology, or whatever it happens to be, trying to make the situation better. What we have in today's NHS is that lots of people making these complaints, which take up hours and hours of time, and ultimately they are worthless. So I'll give you a few examples. A patient was seen by a friend of mine at another hospital, and she was told the diagnosis by this female doctor, and she mentioned the correct term, which is a Latin term, and gave her also the lay term. Unfortunately, this friend of mine then received a 4-page typed complaint, which was also forwarded to the hospital, and you won't believe it, but a verbal rape, because that this doctor had used a Latin term and that she felt violated and she was having post-traumatic stress and so on and so forth. I'm not joking, this is, I swear to God, it's true. It's absolutely outrageous that a complaint like that should take so much time. I know for a fact that 20 or 30 years ago, any complaint received like that would have been looked at and charitably thrown away. Nowadays, we're bending over backwards to encourage people to make complaints. And again, the people where things do really go wrong are swallowed up by these other people who have nothing to complain about. I also had a complaint made against me many years ago of a patient whose son accused me of trying to poison her with an injection. Well, actually, I didn't perform an injection at all. Fortunately, I had a witness, or else it might have been more serious. But this complaint, which I had to deal with, I had to give my statement, the nurse who was with me had to make a statement, we had to testify before the local chief executive, and so on and so forth. And it took maybe 25 hours of my time. It took a lot of time for the administrative people, and at the end of the day, it was groundless. I think we're wasting our time with these cosmetic exercises to make people feel that they have rights, and ultimately means we have less time to actually diagnose and treat people. Again, it's a personal view. So, going on to the role of medical staff. I think it's fair to say that 30 or 40 years ago, a nurse working in a hospital would have been immediately recognisable to anybody. So her uniform would have shown that, and also her bearing, her manner with the patients would have shown that she was a caring professional. Recently, there has been a great move to professionalise nursing. Some of that is not necessarily a bad thing. Obviously, if we can educate, or nurses are better educated and can explore different parts of the role, the nursing role, that may be very helpful for patient care. And I better be careful because I know there's at least one nurse here in the room. The problem is that there has been an undue emphasis on academic learning, getting academic degrees, research projects, and so on and so forth. Again, to the detriment of patient care. I would say that it matters nothing if the nurses have the most qualified people in the world, if the patients are not fed, clean, and have their temperature done, you can forget any degree. And we all, I mean, I'm sure many of you have been patients or have relatives who are patients, and the sad thing is, certainly in London, that the care that's given is substandard in a lot of ways. And there are moves to try and improve that, and it's, we'll never have a perfect system, but I think some of the emphasis has been misplaced. So we should be thinking about more fundamental issues rather than worrying about academic qualifications. No amount of qualifications make you a caring nurse or a caring doctor, and perhaps we should be thinking about that aspect. Nurses are also, as are doctors, weighed down with the amount of paperwork and the amount of computer work that has to be done. And there are many times where I go onto the ward, ask the nurse, how is this patient? How have they been? Have they had their medications? I don't know. I've been doing the care plan all the morning on the computer. What does the care plan serve? Is it a self-serving device for the powers that be? Is it there for patient care? I don't think it is there for patient care in a lot of ways. The other thing is that nurses are moving into different roles, and some of them are becoming mini doctors and doing things. Maybe not necessarily a bad thing, but again, why is this happening? Is it for patient care, or is it just so that we can provide a service more cheaply? But is the service as good, is what I would say. If it is as good, then fine. But I think in some situations it isn't. And of course, a lot of nurses with ambition and trying to get on in their careers, and particularly the good nurses, the conscientious nurses, the caring nurses, sadly get sucked into management because they earn more there and they don't have the same patient role. And I think this is the same in education as well, and they already have been mentioned. In terms of doctors, whilst we've had an increasing professionalisation, in inverted commas, of the nursing profession, we've had a deprofessionalisation of doctors. So, and this is practically seen by trusts banning or discouraging, at the very least, the use of a white coat, an identifiable marker of who you are and what you stand for. Dress code I'm going to talk about in a minute. But also the increasing tendency, which is all blamed on the European Working Time Directive. We're all told you have to change the way you work because of the EU, essentially. You can't work for more than a certain number of hours a week. Well, nobody wants, I did 120 and 130 hours a week when I was a junior doctor, and I don't think that will be something I'd like to do again, and I don't think that's a good experience necessarily. However, what we're experiencing now are junior doctors who are not experienced enough to deal with common medical problems. And I think the training is being shortened for political reasons to make the government look better, they're churning out more doctors, but ultimately these doctors may not be as good. There's been a so-called democratisation of decision-making in medicine. So it's a multidisciplinary team approach, and this is something that you'll hear at the medical school interview, you'll hear it discussed in management circles, and also on the ward.

the doctors. The other thing is that there's just physical replacement of doctors by other people. So nurses, technicians, GPs replacing hospital specialists. So they may do a correspondence course for 6 weeks and call themselves a specialist. How are you to know that they're not a specialist? Alternative practitioners I'm going to talk about as well. There is no problem with this if they can actually do what they're saying they're going to do. I think, you know, in South London, there are pamphlets widely available. Why bother waiting to see a doctor? Go into your local pharmacy and be treated. That would be all well and good. There are some very experienced pharmacists, but they're not trained in making the diagnosis. Excuse me. So I would say that they may be great in terms of treatment options, but if they haven't made the right diagnosis, all has been for nothing. The other thing which is happening increasingly around the country, particularly in my specialty of dermatology, is tendering of services. So, for instance, in Stockport, the dermatology department's been closed down and they have to apply to a tender to provide the dermatology services locally. And of course, there'll be a number of other people who will be bidding. Some of them may not be appropriate. So what I would say is that we doctors should be concentrating on patient care. We shouldn't have to be writing business plans to justify our existence. I don't particularly see that as my role. We're being forced into it by the government because they've got their own specific agenda. I put this slide in because I think on the left you can see quite clearly what the roles of these people are. And on the right, this is the new system where people are anonymous. They all wear the same clothes. Are these people pharmacists? Are they doctors? Are they nurses? Are they medical students? Who knows? And I think this is a tangible move from the government to show that all these boundaries that were there before have now been dissolved, and it makes people more malleable for change. Although I said that perhaps the uniform side of it I don't particularly agree with, but there are some good things, and I just, to be provocative, have included this dress code from Guy's and St Thomas' Hospital for people who are non-uniform wearers. So I'll just read a bit of it out. The following items of clothing are examples of unacceptable clothing on grounds of health or for the Trust's public image. Denim jeans and skirts, track suits, leisure shorts, combat trousers, overly tight or revealing clothing, tops revealing the midriff and leggings and what have you. So it shows you that although the society criticised for their dress code, perhaps Guy's and St Thomas's are more strict. Okay, on to more ethical problems now. The contraceptive movement really gathered pace over the 19th century in this country. Although it wasn't really until the 20th century that this became respectable in terms of medicine. And many doctors, even, I'm talking about non-Catholic doctors, would have found the prescription of contraceptives absolutely abhorrent well into the mid-20th century. They were available, but only in certain situations. But now we've had this opening up of contraception, and I've taken this quote from the NHS Direct Online Health Encyclopedia. So contraception allows you to choose when and if you want to have a baby. So it's all in terms of your own choice. It's freedom, liberty. Again, this is the liberal agenda coming out. So also a link from that NHS website and saying that if you are under 16, you still have the right to confidential advice on all of these sort of things. So I'm going to talk a bit about undermining parental responsibilities and rights later on. But I think this shows that we've got to an unprecedented stage in the decay of this society when these sort of things are available so widely. And it's all done in our best interest, in inverted commas. It's quite grotesque. In vitro fertilisation, well, we know that it is unethical in itself. The problem is also, of course, that when they do cycles of in vitro fertilisation, that they create and store

lots of embryos, and the problem is that when the family has finished and the family have had their one or two designer babies, perhaps of the sex of their choice, that the rest of them will be destroyed or experimented on. This is the true Holocaust of the late 20th century, and one that is not talked about. Unfortunately, these techniques are now becoming a right rather than just a privilege, so our taxes are going to pay for these sort of techniques. And I've taken the quote on the right from the Human Fertilisation and Embryology Authority website, saying that the NHS aims to offer women at least one free cycle of IVF, assuming you meet the eligibility criteria. So this is not just a privilege anymore, this is a right for all of our women. And of course, why do the vast majority of women need IVF? Well, because they're told by the government to do lots of studies, to work very hard, to put off having their children until it's at a convenient point in their career, so they're not starting to think about children until late 30s and 40s, in which case it may sadly be too late. So again, the liberal agenda is causing this problem and is making us pay for the solution, in inverted commas. On to abortion. I don't need to convince any of you, I'm sure. What I would like to say, though, is that on the eve of the legislation in 1967, that there was an opinion poll amongst many hospital and primary care doctors about abortion. And although I don't really agree with opinion polls, because I think they're often manipulated by the powers that be, but I think it was interesting that the vast majority, about 80% of the doctors, opposed abortion on all counts. This was on the eve of the 1967 legislation. I'm sure that would not be the same case today. I have, though, spoken to many people who perform abortions or refer people for abortions, and the slightly strange answer that I often get from them is that they don't feel that it is right to do it. They don't feel comfortable doing it, but they do it because it's for the greater good, or because they have to, or there are a whole host of excuses why they do it or why they tolerate it. What I would like to say is that, sadly, we doctors are exposed to the force of the law, and we could be found negligent for not advising a woman that she would be able to have an abortion. So it's not just a question of being a good traditional Catholic doctor, perhaps good Catholic GP, and saying, I'm not going to do abortion. If I were in that situation, I didn't advise a woman that she could have an abortion, then I could be found negligent, struck off the medical register, and no longer able to work. So it's very difficult. And even in dermatology, which one of the reasons I chose it was because there aren't very many ethical problems there, this is coming in. Certain medications can only be prescribed if women are on contraceptives and have an abortion if they become pregnant and what have you. So again, it's being driven by the powers that be. I would also like to point out that the second quote, which is from a legal website, a website giving advice to doctors about medico-legal issues, and it just shows the lack of consistency of the lawmakers. So if the fetus... A doctor would be wise to ensure that the fetus is killed whilst it is still inside the uterus. If the fetus is alive outside the uterus, it may acquire the legal protection of any newborn baby. Killing it may be murder. Well, if you can make sense of that, you're a better man or woman than I am. It's quite grotesque. And the photo I've shown here, which actually is not projecting terribly well, is something that has changed public opinion a little bit, I think, recently about abortion. So it's about operations that are done on babies inside the womb. And here's this well-known photograph of an unborn baby grasping the finger of the operating surgeon. What more proof do we need that this is a living being that should not be killed? Euthanasia. Well, this has been in the press recently. This term is a misnomer. It supposedly means a pleasant or a good death. But of course, what we know is this is actually a form of state-sponsored killing. It is legal in some countries, such as the Netherlands,
And they always say it's always within strict legal, you know, conditions. There are only certain situations where this can happen. Of course, this is exactly what we heard for abortion. We know that we have abortion on demand in this country, essentially. There have been cases where doctors have found, in the Netherlands, for instance, to have gone without outside of these limitations. There have been, never been any successful prosecution of any such doctor. And I think that says it all. There may be strict conditions, but if they are ignored, they might as well not be there in the first place. Of course, I mentioned earlier about the ageing population and the increasing importance of managers and economists in planning our healthcare resources. Of course, these vulnerable people, the disabled, the elderly, are going to be the first ones to go because it's not economic to carry on treating them. So stop treating them, but also have active euthanasia as well. That's what we've got around the corner. Many of you will remember the case of Victoria Gillick, a very brave woman, mother of 10, who went to the High Court, as I remember, to prevent doctors providing contraceptives to under 16s. And her argument was that this was undermining her rights as a mother. And of course, we would all agree with that. Sadly, she lost that case. And there is now this quite revolting term of Gillick competence, that which is used. So any child of any age, if they are considered competent, i.e. they understand the issues involved, they can be prescribed any contraceptive or they can have an abortion, essentially, without parental permission. Now, the problem is that some doctors and nurses consider that any sexually active child is therefore aware of all these issues. So again, these safeguards, these conditions are rendered nugatory. They're useless, essentially. So sadly, this case did not do anything to improve parental rights. And yet, again, we see in terms of schools and hospitals, in terms of other medical treatments, we have to have often verbal or even written permission from parents before we can even give a paracetamol tablet, let alone an oral contraceptive or whatever. This we can give without any problem. Of course, medicine hasn't been spared the onslaught of feminism and this whole diversity movement. There has been an official policy for medical schools to recruit more than 50% female medical students, and I am on the interview panel for Guy's Kings and St Thomas's Medical School, and we all have to have had diversity training to make sure that we don't have any sort of favour for any particular group. So the other thing is, in terms of hiring people, there are official policies for hospitals to favour minority groups. And really, here I'm talking about people of other so-called sexual orientations. So the problem is that you cannot discriminate against these people. So this is part of the Equality and Diversity Plan for Guy's and St Thomas's. I have to say that they have a legal requirement to do this, so it's not necessarily the hospital wanting to implement this, it's the government forcing them to do it. So it's all about, you know, ethnic monitoring, codes of practice to ensure that gay and lesbian staff are not discriminated against in employment. And we as employees regularly receive questionnaires about sexual orientation and things like that, which I have to say goes straight in the bin for me, but they may catch up with me eventually. And what I'd also like to say is that the Trust also have written that they don't want to suffer backlash from staff who feel the approach of this diversity programme is designed to discriminate. Well, I thought that was the entire idea of it, personally, but anyway. So they're not very consistent, I think. Okay. Let's talk a bit about alternative and complementary medicine. Now, previously, there have been a lot of medications that have come from natural plants and what have you, and I'm not really talking about that sort of thing. What I'm talking about here are the often dangerous practices that are being substituted for medicine that actually works. So people being denied correct treatment
Of course, the government like this sort of thing because it's popular, so they like to curry favour. But also in terms of patient choice, accessibility, these other things are less hierarchical. They can devote more time to their clients. And there's been a move recently to have some of these so-called therapies available on the NHS. What they don't tell you, of course, is that a lot of these treatments are very expensive. They're all private, so you have to pay for it. And of course, that's why, if you're paying £100 an hour to see somebody like this, that they're very happy to spend another half an hour with you if you like, if you're paying for it. There is evidence that it doesn't work. And of course, I personally have seen potentially fatal side effects from some of these treatments, so they're not without risk themselves. I've just listed a few, and believe me, there are many, many more things that are available on our high streets. Some of them are actually absolutely unequivocally occult, you know, black magic practices. I mean, this baby wand pendant, which is advertised on gemstone therapy websites, you know, if this isn't just a return to pagan practice, well, I don't know what is. As you see from a lot of the symbols that are used, there are lots of influences from transcendental meditation, from Buddhism, from other false religions. And I would say that even seemingly harmless things like yoga actually have their roots in occult practices, and you're supposed to empty the mind when you're doing it. These are all very dangerous things that the church has warned us against until recently, of course. So it's all been a little bit negative so far. So what is the alternative? Well, the obvious alternative is the Catholic hospital. The interesting thing was that obviously before the Reformation, health care was provided at home, or it was provided by monasteries, essentially. And of course, the term hospital or hospice comes from this monastic tradition. The Reformation abolished all of that, and the interesting thing in London, for instance, is that a lot of the hospitals are on sites of former monasteries, because all these patients, where were they going to go? They had to provide something for them, so hospitals were then founded. St. Thomas's, for instance, by Edward VI. But after the Reformation, interestingly, it wasn't just after emancipation that these Catholic hospitals were founded. It was much late, well, about 20 years later. And the first one in the country was the Hospital of St. Elizabeth at Great Ormond Street in London, which was founded by Cardinal Wiseman. Why did they set up Catholic hospitals? Clearly, in 1856, there was no abortion available. There was no NHS, of course, but there was no abortion.

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1: Prayer taught by the angel to the children of Fatima. My God, I believe, I adore, I hope, and I love thee. I ask pardon for those who do not believe, do not adore, do not hope, and do not love thee.
2: 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We're glad to have you with us. Up next, for 2 hours, we have Sacred Scripture. 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
3: And took every man his garment and put it under him on the top of the stairs and blew with trumpets, saying,
4: Jehu is king!
3: So Jehu, the son of Jehoshaphat, the son of Nimshi, conspired against Joram. Now Joram had kept Ramoth-Gilead, he and all Israel, because of Hazael, king of Syria. But King Joram was returned to be healed in Jezreel of the wounds which the Syrians had given him when he fought with Hazael, king of Syria. And Jehu said,
5: If it be your minds, then let none go forth nor escape out of the city to go to tell it in Jezreel.
3: So Jehu rode in a chariot and went to Jezreel, for Joram lay there. And Ahaziah, king of Judah, was come down to see Joram. And there stood a watchman on the tower in Jezreel, and he spied the company of Jehu as he came, and said,
6: I see a company.
7: Take an horseman and send to meet them, and let him say, Is it peace?
3: So there went one on horseback to meet him, and said,
8: Thus saith the king, Is it peace?
5: What hast thou to do with peace? Turn thee behind me.
6: The messenger came to them, but he cometh not again.
3: Then he sent out a second on horseback, which came to them and said,
5: Thus saith the king, Is it peace?
6: What hast thou to do with peace? Turn thee behind me. He came even unto them, and cometh not again. And the driving is like the driving of Jehu, the son of Nimshi, for he driveth furiously.
7: Make ready.
3: And his chariot was made ready. And Joram king of Israel and Ahaziah king of Judah went out, each in his chariot, and they went out against Jehu and met him in the portion of Naboth the Jezreelite. And it came to pass when Joram saw Jehu that he said,
7: Is it peace, Jehu?
5: What peace, so long as the whoredoms of thy mother Jezebel and her witchcrafts are so many?
3: And Joram turned his hands and fled, and said to Ahaziah,
7: There is treachery, O Ahaziah.
3: And Jehu drew a bow with his full strength, and smote Jehoram between his arms. And the arrow went out at his heart, and he sunk down in his chariot. Then said Jehu to Bidkar his captain,
5: Take up and cast him in the portion of the field of Naboth the Jezreelite. For remember how that when I and thou rode together after Ahab his father, the Lord laid this burden upon him. Surely I have seen yesterday the blood of Naboth, and the blood of his son, saith the Lord, and I will require thee in this plat, saith the Lord. Now therefore take and cast him into the plat of ground, according to the word of the Lord.
3: But when Ahaziah the king of Judah saw this, he fled by the way of the garden house. And Jehu followed after him, and said,
5: Smite him also in the chariot.
3: And they did so at the going up to Gur, which is by Ibleam. And he fled to Megiddo, and died there. And his servants carried him in a chariot to Jerusalem, and buried him in his sepulchre with his fathers in the city of David. And in the 11th year of Joram, the son of Ahab, began Ahaziah to reign over Judah. And when Jehu was come to Jezreel, Jezebel heard of it. And she painted her face, and tired her head, and looked out at a window. And as Jehu entered in at the gate, she said,
9: Had Zimri peace who slew his master?
5: Who is on my side? Who?
3: And there looked out to him two or three eunuchs.
5: Throw her down.
3: So they threw her down, and some of her blood was sprinkled on the wall and on the horses. And he trod her underfoot. And when he was come in, he did eat and drink, and said,
5: Go, see now this cursed woman and bury her, for she is a king's daughter.
3: And they went to bury her. But they found no more of her than the skull and the feet and the palms of her hands. Wherefore they came again and told him, and he said,
5: This is the word of the Lord, which he spake by his servant Elijah the Tishbite, saying, In the portion of Jezreel shall dogs eat the flesh of Jezebel, and the carcass of Jezebel shall be as dung upon the face of the field in the portion of Jezreel, so that they shall not say, This is Jezebel.
3: And Ahab had 70 sons in Samaria. And Jehu wrote letters and sent to Samaria, unto the rulers of Jezreel, to the elders, and to them that brought up Ahab's children, saying,
5: Now as soon as this letter cometh to you, seeing your master's sons are with you, and there are with you chariots and horses, a fenced city also and armor, look even out the best and meetest of your master's sons, and set him on his father's throne, and fight for your master's house.
3: But they were exceedingly afraid, and said,
9: Behold, two kings stood not before him. How then shall we stand?
3: And he that was over the house, and he that was over the city, the elders also, and the bringers up of the children, sent to Jehu, saying,
9: We are thy servants, and will do all that thou shalt bid us. We will not make any king. Do thou that which is good in thine eyes.
3: Then he wrote a letter the second time to them, saying,
5: If ye be mine, and if ye will hearken unto my voice, take ye the heads of the men your master's sons, and come to me to Jezreel by tomorrow this time.
3: Now the king's sons, being 70 persons, were with the great men of the city which brought them up. And it came to pass, when the letter came to them, that they took the king's sons, and slew 70 persons, and put their heads in baskets, and sent them to Jezreel. And there came a messenger, and told him, saying,
10: They have brought the heads of the king's sons.
5: Lay them in two heaps at the entering in of the gate until the morning.
3: And it came to pass in the morning that he went out and stood and said to all the people,
5: Ye be righteous. Behold, I conspired against my master and slew him. But who slew all these? Know now that there shall fall unto the earth nothing of the word of the Lord, which the Lord spake concerning the house of Ahab. For the Lord hath done that which he spake by his servant Elijah.
3: So Jehu slew all that remained of the house of Ahab in Jezreel, and all his great men and his kinsfolks and his priests, until he left him none remaining. And he arose and departed, and came to Samaria. And as he was at the shearing house in the way, Jehu met with the brethren of Ahaziah, king of Judah, and said,
5: Who are ye?
11: We are the brethren of Ahaziah, and we go down to salute the children of the king and the children of the queen.
5: Take them alive.
3: And they took them alive, and slew them at the pit of the shearing house, even 42 men. Neither left he any of them. And when he was departed thence, he lighted on Jehonadab, the son of Rechab, coming to meet him. And he saluted him and said to him,
5: Is thy heart right, as my heart is with thy heart?
12: It is. If it be, give me thine hand.
3: And he took him up to him into the chariot. And he said,
5: Come with me, and see my zeal for the Lord.
3: So they made him ride in his chariot. And when he came to Samaria, he slew all that remained unto Ahab in Samaria, till he had destroyed him, according to the saying of the Lord which he spake to Elijah. And Jehu gathered all the people together, and said unto them,
5: Ahab served Baal a little, but Jehu shall serve him much. Now therefore call unto me all the prophets of Baal, all his servants and all his priests, let none be wanting, for I have a great sacrifice to do to Baal. Whosoever shall be wanting, he shall not live.
3: But Jehu did it in subtlety, to the intent that he might destroy the worshippers of Baal. And Jehu said,
5: Proclaim a solemn assembly for Baal.
3: And they proclaimed it. And Jehu sent through all Israel, and all the worshippers of Baal came, so that there was not a man left that came not. And they came into the house of Baal, and the house of Baal was full from one end to another. And he said unto him that was over the vestry,
5: Bring forth vestments for all the worshippers of Baal.
3: And he brought them forth vestments. And Jehu went, and Jehonadab the son of Rechab, into the house of Baal, and said unto the worshippers of Baal,
12: Search, and look that there be here with you none of the servants of the Lord, but the worshippers of Baal only.
3: And when they went in to offer sacrifices and burnt offerings, Jehu appointed 80 men without, and said,
5: If any of the men whom I have brought into your hands escape, he that letteth him go, his life shall be for the life of him.
3: And it came to pass, as soon as he had made an end of offering the burnt offerings, that Jehu said to the guard and to the captains,
5: Go in and slay them, let none come forth.
3: And they smote them with the edge of the sword. And the guard and the captains cast them out, and went to the city of the house of Baal. And they brought forth the images out of the house of Baal, and burned them. And they brake down the images of Baal, and brake down the house of Baal, and made it a draught house unto this day. Thus Jehu destroyed Baal out of Israel. Howbeit, from the sins of Jeroboam the son of Nebat, who made Israel to sin, Jehu departed not from after them, to wit, the golden calves that were in Bethel, and that were in Dan. And the Lord said unto Jehu,
13: Because thou hast done well in executing that which is right in mine eyes, and hast done unto the house of Ahab according to all that was in mine heart, thy children of the fourth generation shall sit on the throne of Israel.
3: But Jehu took no heed to walk in the law of the Lord God of Israel with all his heart, for he departed not from the sins of Jeroboam, which made Israel to sin. In those days, the Lord began to cut Israel short. And Hazael smote them in all the coasts of Israel, from Jordan eastward all the land of Gilead, the Gadites and the Reubenites and the Manassites, from Aroer, which is by the river Arnon, even Gilead and Bashan. Now the rest of the acts of Jehu, and all that he did, and all his might, are they not written in the book of the chronicles of the kings of Israel? And Jehu slept with his fathers, and they buried him in Samaria. And Jehoahaz, his son, reigned in his stead. And the time that Jehu reigned over Israel in Samaria was 28 years. And when Athaliah, the mother of Ahaziah, saw that her son was dead, she arose and destroyed all the seed royal. But Jehosheba, the daughter of King Joram, sister of Ahaziah, took Joash, the son of Ahaziah, and stole him from among the king's sons which were slain. And they hid him, even him and his nurse, in the bedchamber from Athaliah, so that he was not slain. And he was with her hid in the house of the Lord 6 years. And Athaliah did reign over the land. And the 7th year, Jehoiada sent and fetched the rulers over hundreds, with the captains and the guard, and brought them to him into the house of the Lord, and made a covenant with them, and took an oath of them in the house of the Lord, and showed them the king's son. And he commanded them, saying,
5: This is the thing that ye shall do. A third part of you that enter in on the Sabbath shall even be keepers of the watch of the king's house, and a third part shall be at the gate of Sir, and a third part at the gate behind the guard. So shall ye keep the watch of the house, that it be not broken down. And 2 parts of all you that go forth on the Sabbath, even they shall keep the watch of the house of the Lord about the king. And ye shall compass the king round about, every man with his weapons in his hand. And he that cometh within the ranges, let him be slain. And be ye with the king as he goeth out, and as he cometh in.
3: And the captains over the hundreds did according to all things that Jehoiada the priest commanded. And they took every man his men that were to come in on the Sabbath with them that should go out on the Sabbath, and came to Jehoiada the priest. And to the captains over hundreds did the priest give King David's spears and shields that were in the temple of the Lord. And the guard stood, every man with his weapons in his hand, round about the king, from the right corner of the temple to the left corner of the temple, along by the altar and the temple. And he brought forth the king's son, and put the crown upon him, and gave him the testimony. And they made him king, and anointed him. And they clapped their hands, and said, And when Athaliah heard the noise of the guard and of the people, she came to the people into the temple of the Lord. And when she looked, behold, the king stood by a pillar, as the manner was, and the princes and the trumpeters by the king. And all the people of the land rejoiced and blew with trumpets. And Athaliah rent her clothes and cried,
9: Treason! Treason!
3: But Jehoiada, the priest, commanded the captains of the hundreds, the officers of the host, and said unto them,
5: Have her forth without the ranges, and him that followeth her kill with the sword. Let her not be slain in the house of the Lord.
3: And they laid hands on her, and she went by the way by the which the horses came into the king's house, and there was she slain. And Jehoiada made a covenant between the Lord and the king and the people, that they should be the Lord's people, between the king also and the people. And all the people of the land went into the house of Baal and brake it down. His altars and his images brake they in pieces thoroughly, and slew Mattan the priest of Baal before the altars. And the priest appointed officers over the house of the Lord. And he took the rulers over hundreds, and the captains, and the guard, and all the people of the land. And they brought down the king from the house of the Lord, and came by the way of the gate of the guard to the king's house. And he sat on the throne of the kings. And all the people of the land rejoiced, and the city was in quiet. And they slew Athaliah with the sword beside the king's house. 7 years old was Jehoash when he began to reign. In the 7th year of Jehu, Jehoash began to reign. And 40 years reigned he in Jerusalem. And his mother's name was Zibiah of Beersheba. And Jehoash did that which was right in the sight of the Lord all his days, wherein Jehoiada the priest instructed him. But the high places were not taken away. The people still sacrificed and burnt incense in the high places. And Jehoash said to the priests,
11: All the money of the dedicated things that is brought into the house of the Lord, even the money of every one that passeth the account, the money that every man is set at, and all the money that cometh into any man's heart to bring into the house of the Lord, let the priests take it to them, every man of his acquaintance, and let them repair the breaches of the house, wheresoever any breach shall be found.
3: But it was so that in the 3rd and 20th year of King Jehoash, the priests had not repaired the breaches of the house. Then King Jehoash called for Jehoiada the priest and the other priests, and said unto them,
11: Why repair ye not the breaches of the house? Now therefore receive no more money of your acquaintance, but deliver it for the breaches of the house.
3: And the priests consented to receive no more money of the people, neither to repair the breaches of the house. But Jehoiada the priest took a chest, and bored a hole in the lid of it, and set it beside the altar, on the right side, as one cometh into the house of the Lord. And the priests that kept the door put therein all the money that was brought into the house of the Lord. And it was so, when they saw that there was much money in the chest, that the king's scribe and the high priest came up, and they put up in bags, and told the money that was found in the house of the Lord. And they gave the money, being told, into the hands of them that did the work, that had the oversight of the house of the Lord. And they laid it out to the carpenters and builders that wrought upon the house of the Lord, and to masons and hewers of stone, and to buy timber and hewed stone to repair the breaches of the house of the Lord, and for all that was laid out for the house to repair it. Howbeit, there were not made for the house of the Lord bowls of silver, snuffers, basins, trumpets, any vessels of gold or vessels of silver of the money that was brought into the house of the Lord. But they gave that to the workmen, and repaired therewith the house of the Lord. Moreover, they reckoned not with the men into whose hand they delivered the money to be bestowed on workmen, for they dealt faithfully. The trespass money and the sin money was not brought into the house of the Lord, it was the priests. Then Hazael, king of Syria, went up and fought against Gath and took it. And Hazael set his face to go up to Jerusalem. And Jehoash, king of Judah, took all the hallowed things that Jehoshaphat and Jehoram and Ahaziah, his fathers, kings of Judah, had dedicated, and his own hallowed things, and all the gold that was found in the treasures of the house of the Lord and in the king's house, and sent it to Hazael, king of Syria. And he went away from Jerusalem. And the rest of the acts of Joash and all that he did, are they not written in the book of the chronicles of the kings of Judah? And his servants arose and made a conspiracy, and slew Joash in the house of Millo, which goeth down to Silla. For Josachar, the son of Shimeath, and Jehozabad, the son of Shomer, his servants, smote him, and he died. And they buried him with his fathers in the city of David. And Amaziah his son reigned in his stead. In the 23rd year of Joash, the son of Ahaziah, king of Judah, Jehoahaz, the son of Jehu, began to reign over Israel in Samaria, and reigned 17 years. And he did that which was evil in the sight of the Lord, and followed the sins of Jeroboam the son of Nebat, which made Israel to sin. He departed not therefrom. And the anger of the Lord was kindled against Israel, and he delivered them into the hand of Hazael, king of Syria, and into the hand of Ben-Hadad, the son of Hazael, all their days. And Jehoahaz besought the Lord, and the Lord hearkened unto him, for he saw the oppression of Israel, because the king of Syria oppressed them. And the Lord gave Israel a savior, so that they went out from under the hand of the Syrians. And the children of Israel dwelt in their tents as before time. Nevertheless, they departed not from the sins of the house of Jeroboam, who made Israel to sin, but walked therein. And there remained the grove also in Samaria. Neither did he leave of the people to Jehoahaz but 50 horsemen and 10 chariots and 10,000 footmen. For the king of Syria had destroyed them, and had made them like the dust by threshing. Now the rest of the acts of Jehoahaz, and all that he did, and his might, are they not written in the book of the chronicles of the kings of Israel? And Jehoahaz slept with his fathers, and they buried him in Samaria. And Joash his son reigned in his stead. In the 37th year of Joash, king of Judah, began Jehoash, the son of Jehoahaz, to reign over Israel in Samaria, and reigned 16 years. And he did that which was evil in the sight of the Lord. He departed not from all the sins of Jeroboam, the son of Nebat, who made Israel to sin, but he walked therein. And the rest of the acts of Joash, and all that he did, and his might, wherewith he fought against Amaziah, king of Judah, are they not written in the book of the chronicles of the kings of Israel? And Joash slept with his fathers, and Jeroboam sat upon his throne. And Joash was buried in Samaria with the kings of Israel. Now Elisha was fallen sick of his sickness whereof he died. And Joash, the king of Israel, came down unto him, and wept over his face, and said,
8: O my father, the chariot of Israel, and the horsemen thereof.
14: Take bow and arrows.
8: Put thine hand upon the bow.
3: And he put his hand upon it. And Elisha put his hands upon the king's hands, and he said,
14: Open the window eastward. Shoot. The arrow of the Lord's deliverance, and the arrow of deliverance from Syria. For thou shalt smite the Syrians in Aphek, till thou have consumed them. Take the arrows. Smite upon the ground.
3: And he smote thrice and stayed. And the man of God was wroth with him and said,
14: Thou shouldst have smitten 5 or 6 times. Then hadst thou smitten Syria till thou hadst consumed it. Whereas now thou shalt smite Syria but thrice.
3: And Elisha died, and they buried him. And the bands of the Moabites invaded the land at the coming in of the year. And it came to pass, as they were burying a man, that behold, they spied a band of men. And they cast the man into the sepulchre of Elisha. And when the man was let down and touched the bones of Elisha, he revived and stood up on his feet. But Hazael, king of Syria, oppressed Israel all the days of Jehoahaz. And the Lord was gracious unto them, and had compassion on them, and had respect unto them, because of his covenant with Abraham, Isaac, and Jacob, and would not destroy them, neither cast he them from his presence as yet. So Hazael, king of Syria, died, and Ben-Hadad his son reigned in his stead. And Jehoash, the son of Jehoahaz, took again out of the hand of Ben-Hadad, the son of Hazael, the cities which he had taken out of the hand of Jehoahaz his father by war. 3 times did Joash beat him, and recovered the cities of Israel. In the 2nd year of Joash, son of Jehoahaz, king of Israel, reigned Amaziah, the son of Joash, king of Judah. He was 25 years old when he began to reign, and reigned 29 years in Jerusalem. And his mother's name was Jehoadan of Jerusalem. And he did that which was right in the sight of the Lord, yet not like David his father. He did according to all things as Joash his father did. Howbeit the high places were not taken away, and yet the people did sacrifice and burnt incense on the high places. And it came to pass, as soon as the kingdom was confirmed in his hand, that he slew his servants which had slain the king his father. But the children of the murderers he slew not, according unto that which is written in the book of the law of Moses, wherein the Lord commanded, saying, The fathers shall not be put to death for the children, nor the children be put to death for the fathers, but every man shall be put to death for his own sin. He slew of Edom in the valley of Salt 10,000, and took Selah by war, and called the name of it Jokthiel unto this day. Then Amaziah sent messengers to Jehoash, the son of Jehoahaz, son of Jehu, king of Israel, saying,
15: Come, let us look one another in the face.
3: And Jehoash, the king of Israel, sent to Amaziah, king of Judah, saying,
16: The thistle that was in Lebanon sent to the cedar that was in Lebanon, saying, Give thy daughter to my son to wife. And there passed by a wild beast that was in Lebanon, and trod down the thistle. Thou hast smitten Edom, and thine heart hath lifted thee up. Glory of this, and tarry at home. For why shouldest thou meddle to thy hurt, that thou shouldest fall, even thou, and Judah with thee?
3: But Amaziah would not hear. Therefore Jehoash, king of Israel, went up, and he and Amaziah, king of Judah, looked one another in the face at Beth Shemesh, which belongeth to Judah. And Judah was put to the worse before Israel, and they fled every man to their tents. And Jehoash, king of Israel, took Amaziah, king of Judah, the son of Jehoash, the son of Ahaziah, at Beth Shemesh, and came to Jerusalem, and brake down the wall of Jerusalem from the gate of Ephraim unto the corner gate, 400 cubits. And he took all the gold and silver, and all the vessels that were found in the house of the Lord, and in the treasures of the king's house, the hostages, and returned to Samaria. Now the rest of the acts of Jehoash, which he did, and his might, and how he fought with Amaziah, king of Judah, are they not written in the book of the Chronicles of the kings of Israel? And Jehoash slept with his fathers, and was buried in Samaria with the kings of Israel. And Jeroboam his son reigned in his stead. And Amaziah, the son of Joash, king of Judah, lived after the death of Jehoash, son of Jehoahaz, king of Israel, 15 years. And the rest of the acts of Amaziah, are they not written in the book of the Chronicles of the kings of Judah? Now they made a conspiracy against him in Jerusalem, and he fled to Lachish. But they sent after him to Lachish, and slew him there. And they brought him on horses, and he was buried at Jerusalem with his fathers in the city of David. And all the people of Judah took Azariah, which was 16 years old, and made him king instead of his father Amaziah. He built Elah and restored it to Judah after that the king slept with his fathers. In the 15th year of Amaziah, the son of Joash, king of Judah, Jeroboam, the son of Joash, king of Israel, began to reign in Samaria, and reigned 41 years. And he did that which was evil in the sight of the Lord. He departed not from all the sins of Jeroboam, the son of Nebat, who made Israel to sin. He restored the coast of Israel from the entering of Hamath unto the sea of the plain, according to the word of the Lord God of Israel, which he spake by the hand of his servant Jonah, the son of Amittai, the prophet, which was of Gathhepah. For the Lord saw the affliction of Israel, that it was very bitter. For there was not any shut up, nor any left, nor any helper for Israel. And the Lord said not that he would blot out the name of Israel from under heaven, but he saved them by the hand of Jeroboam, the son of Joash. Now the rest of the acts of Jeroboam, and all that he did, and his might, how he warred, and how he recovered Damascus and Hamath, which belonged to Judah, for Israel, are they not written in the book of the Chronicles of the kings of Israel? And Jeroboam slept with his fathers, even with the kings of Israel. And Zechariah his son reigned in his stead. In the 27th year of Jeroboam, king of Israel, began Azariah, son of Amaziah, king of Judah, to reign. 16 years old was he when he began to reign, and he reigned 52 years in Jerusalem. And his mother's name was Jecoliah of Jerusalem. And he did that which was right in the sight of the Lord, according to all that his father Amaziah had done, save that the high places were not removed. The people sacrificed and burnt incense still on the high places. And the Lord smote the king, so that he was a leper unto the day of his death, and dwelt in a several house. And Jotham, the king's son, was over the house, judging the people of the land. And the rest of the acts of Azariah and all that he did, are they not written in the book of the Chronicles of the kings of Judah? So Azariah slept with his fathers, and they buried him with his fathers in the city of David. And Jotham his son reigned in his stead. In the 38th year of Azariah king of Judah, did Zechariah the son of Jeroboam reign over Israel in Samaria 6 months. And he did that which was evil in the sight of the Lord, as his fathers had done. He departed not from the sins of Jeroboam the son of Nebat, who made Israel to sin. And Shalem the son of Jabesh conspired against him, and smote him before the people, and slew him, and reigned in his stead. And the rest of the acts of Zechariah, behold, they are written in the book of the Chronicles of the kings of Israel. This was the word of the Lord, which he spake unto Jehu, saying, Thy sons shall sit on the throne of Israel unto the fourth generation. And so it came to pass. Shalem, the son of Jabesh, began to reign in the 39th year of Uzziah, king of Judah, and he reigned a full month in Samaria. For Menahem, the son of Gadai, went up from Tirzah and came to Samaria, and smote Shalom, the son of Jabesh, in Samaria, and slew him, and reigned in his stead. And the rest of the acts of Shalom and his conspiracy which he made, behold, they are written in the book of the Chronicles of the kings of Israel. Then Menahem smote Tiphzah and all that were therein, and the coasts thereof from Tirzah, because they opened not to him, therefore he smote it. And all the women therein that were with child he ripped up. In the 39th year of Azariah king of Judah, began Menahem the son of Gadai to reign over Israel, and reigned 10 years in Samaria. And he did that which was evil in the sight of the Lord. He departed not all his days from the sins of Jeroboam the son of Nebat, who made Israel to sin. And Pul the king of Assyria came against the land. And Menahem gave Pul 1,000 talents of silver, that his hand might be with him to confirm the kingdom in his hand. And Menahem exacted the money of Israel, even of all the mighty men of wealth, of each man 50 shekels of silver, to give to the king of Assyria. So the king of Assyria turned back, and stayed not there in the land. And the rest of the acts of Menahem, and all that he did, are they not written in the book of the Chronicles of the kings of Israel? And Menahem slept with his fathers. And Pekahilah his son reigned in his stead. In the 50th year of Azariah, king of Judah, Pekahiah, the son of Menahem, began to reign over Israel in Samaria, and reigned 2 years. And he did that which was evil in the sight of the Lord. He departed not from the sins of Jeroboam, the son of Nebat, who made Israel to sin. But Pekah, the son of Remaliah, a captain of his, conspired against him, and smote him in Samaria, in the palace of the king's house, with Argob and Ariah, and with him 50 men of the Gileadites. and he killed him and reigned in his room. And the rest of the acts of Pekahiah and all that he did, behold, they are written in the book of the Chronicles of the kings of Israel. In the 52nd year of Azariah, king of Judah, Pekah, the son of Remaliah, began to reign over Israel in Samaria, and reigned 20 years. And he did that which was evil in the sight of the Lord. He departed not from the sins of Jeroboam the son of Nebat, who made Israel to sin. In the days of Pekah, king of Israel, came Tiglath-Pileser, king of Assyria, and took Ijon, and Abel-Beth-Maacah, and Janoah, and Kedesh, and Hazor, and Gilead, and Galilee, all the land of Naphtali, and carried them captive to Assyria. And Hoshea, the son of Elah, made a conspiracy against Pekah, the son of Remaliah, and smote him and slew him, and reigned in his stead, in the 20th year of Jotham, the son of Uzziah. And the rest of the acts of Pekah and all that he did, behold, they are written in the book of the Chronicles of the kings of Israel. In the second year of Pekah, the son of Remaliah, king of Israel, began Jotham, the son of Uzziah, king of Judah, to reign. 25 years old was he when he began to reign, and he reigned 16 years in Jerusalem. And his mother's name was Jerusha, the daughter of Zadok. And he did that which was right in the sight of the Lord. He did according to all that his father Uzziah had done. Howbeit the high places were not removed, the people sacrificed and burnt incense still in the high places. He built the higher gate of the house of the Lord. Now the rest of the acts of Jotham and all that he did, are they not written in the book of the Chronicles of the kings of Judah? In those days the Lord began to send against Judah Rezin, the king of Syria, and Pekah, the son of Remaliah. And Jotham slept with his fathers, and was buried with his fathers in the city of David, his father. And Ahaz, his son, reigned in his stead. In the 17th year of Pekah, the son of Remaliah, Ahaz, the son of Jotham, king of Judah, began to reign. 20 years old was Ahaz when he began to reign, and reigned 16 years in Jerusalem, and did not that which was right in the sight of the Lord his God, like David his father. But he walked in the way of the kings of Israel, yea, and made his son to pass through the fire, according to the abominations of the heathen, whom the Lord cast out from before the children of Israel. And he sacrificed and burnt incense in the high places, and on the hills, and under every green tree. Then Rezin, king of Syria, and Pekah, son of Remaliah, king of Israel, came up to Jerusalem to war, and they besieged Ahaz, but could not overcome him. At that time Rezin, king of Syria, recovered Elath to Syria, and drave the Jews from Elath. And the Syrians came to Elath, and dwelt there unto this day. So Ahaz sent messengers to Tiglath-Pileser, king of Assyria, saying,
12: I am thy servant and thy son. Come up and save me out of the hand of the king of Syria, and out of the hand of the king of Israel, which rise up against me.
3: And Ahaz took the silver and gold that was found in the house of the Lord, and in the treasures of the king's house, and sent it for a present to the king of Assyria. And the king of Assyria hearkened unto him. For the king of Assyria went up against Damascus, and took it, and carried the people of it captive to Kir, and slew Rezin. And King Ahaz went to Damascus to meet Tiglath-Pileser, king of Assyria, and saw an altar that was at Damascus. And King Ahaz sent to Urijah the priest the fashion of the altar and the pattern of it, according to all the workmanship thereof. And Urijah the priest built an altar according to all that King Ahaz had sent from Damascus. So Urijah the priest made it against King Ahaz came from Damascus. And when the king was come from Damascus, the king saw the altar. And the king approached to the altar and offered thereon. And he burnt his burnt offering and his meat offering, and poured his drink offering, and sprinkled the blood of his peace offerings upon the altar. And he brought also the brazen altar which was before the Lord from the forefront of the house, from between the altar and the house of the Lord, and put it on the north side of the altar. And King Ahaz commanded Urijah the priest, saying,
12: Upon the great altar burn the morning burnt offering, and the evening meat offering, and the king's burnt sacrifice, and his meat offering, with the burnt offering of all the people of the land, and their meat offering, and their drink offerings, and sprinkle upon it all the blood of the burnt offering, and all the blood of the sacrifice, and the brazen altar shall be for me to inquire by.
3: Thus did Urijah the priest, according to all that King Ahaz commanded. And King Ahaz cut off the borders of the bases, and removed the laver from off them, and took down the sea from off the brazen oxen that were under it, and put it upon a pavement of stones. and the covert for the Sabbath that they had built in the house, and the king's entry without, turned he from the house of the Lord for the king of Assyria. Now the rest of the acts of Ahaz which he did, are they not written in the book of the chronicles of the kings of Judah? And Ahaz slept with his fathers, and was buried with his fathers in the city of David. And Hezekiah his son reigned in his stead. In the 12th year of Ahaz king of Judah, began Hoshea the son of Elah to reign in Samaria over Israel 9 years. And he did that which was evil in the sight of the Lord, but not as the kings of Israel that were before him. Against him came up Shalmaneser, king of Assyria, and Hoshea became his servant and gave him presents. And the king of Assyria found conspiracy in Hoshea, for he'd sent messengers to So, king of Egypt, and brought no present to the king of Assyria, as he had done year by year. Therefore the king of Assyria shut him up and bound him in prison. Then the king of Assyria came up throughout all the land, and went up to Samaria and besieged it 3 years. In the 9th year of Hoshea, the king of Assyria took Samaria, and carried Israel away into Assyria, and placed them in Hala and in Habor by the river of Gozan, and in the cities of the Medes. For so it was that the children of Israel had sinned against the Lord their God, which had brought them up out of the land of Egypt, from under the hand of Pharaoh, king of Egypt, and had feared other gods, and walked in the statutes of the heathen, whom the Lord cast out from before the children of Israel, and of the kings of Israel, which they had made. And the children of Israel did secretly those things that were not right against the Lord their God. And they built them high places in all their cities, from the tower of the watchman to the fenced city. And they set them up images and groves in every high hill and under every green tree. And there they burnt incense in all the high places, as did the heathen whom the Lord carried away before them, and wrought wicked things to provoke the Lord to anger. For they served idols, whereof the Lord had said unto them,
13: Ye shall not do this thing. Turn ye from your evil ways, and keep my commandments and my statutes, according to all the law which I commanded your fathers, and which I sent to you by my servants the prophets.
3: Notwithstanding they would not hear, but hardened their necks like to the neck of their fathers, that did not believe in the Lord their God. And they rejected his statutes and his covenant that he made with their fathers, and his testimonies which he testified against them. And they followed vanity, and became vain, and went after the heathen that were round about them, concerning whom the Lord had charged them that they should not do like them. And they left all the commandments of the Lord their God, and made them molten images, even 2 calves, and made a grove, and worshipped all the host of heaven, and served Baal. And they caused their sons and their daughters to pass through the fire, and used divination and enchantments, and sold themselves to do evil in the sight of the Lord, to provoke him to anger. Therefore the Lord was very angry with Israel, and removed them out of his sight. There was none left but the tribe of Judah only. Also Judah kept not the commandments of the Lord their God, but walked in the statutes of Israel which they made. And the Lord rejected all the seed of Israel, and afflicted them, and delivered them into the hand of spoilers, until he had cast them out of his sight. For he rent Israel from the house of David. And they made Jeroboam the son of Nebat king. And Jeroboam drave Israel from following the Lord, and made them sin a great sin. For the children of Israel walked in all the sins of Jeroboam which he did. They departed not from them, until the Lord removed Israel out of his sight, as he had said by all his servants the prophets. So was Israel carried away out of their own land to Assyria unto this day. And the king of Assyria brought men from Babylon, and from Cuthah, and from Ava, and from Hamath, and from Sepharvaim,

0: commanded, saying,
1: Carry thither one of the priests whom ye brought from thence, and let them go and dwell there, and let him teach them the manner of the God of the land.
0: Then one of the priests whom they had carried away from Samaria came and dwelt in Bethel, and taught them how they should fear the Lord. Howbeit, every nation made gods of their own, and put them in the houses of the high places which the Samaritans had made, every nation in their cities wherein they dwelt. And the men of Babylon made Succoth-Benoth, and the men of Cuth made Nergal, and the men of Hamath made Ashimah, and the Avites made Nibhaz and Tartak, and the Sepharvites burnt their children in fire to Adrammelech and Anamelech, the gods of Sepharvaim. So they feared the Lord, and made unto themselves of the lowest of them priests of the high places, which sacrificed for them in the houses of the high places. They feared the Lord, and served their own gods, after the manner of the nations whom they carried away from thence. Unto this day they do after the former manners. They fear not the Lord, neither do they after their statutes, or after their ordinances, or after the law and commandment which the Lord commanded the children of Jacob, whom he named Israel, with whom the Lord had made a covenant, and charged them, saying,
2: Ye shall not fear other gods, nor bow yourselves to them, nor serve them, nor sacrifice to them. But the Lord, who brought you up out of the land of Egypt with great power and a stretched out arm, him shall ye fear, and him shall ye worship, and to him shall ye do sacrifice. And the statutes, and the ordinances, and the law, and the commandment which he wrote for you, ye shall observe to do forevermore. And ye shall not fear other gods. And the covenant that I have made with you ye shall not forget, neither shall ye fear other gods, but the Lord your God ye shall fear, and he shall deliver you out of the hand of all your enemies.
0: Howbeit they did not hearken, but they did after their former manner. So these nations feared the Lord, and served their graven images, both their children and their children's children. As did their fathers, so do they unto this day. Now it came to pass in the third year of Hoshea, son of Elah, king of Israel, that Hezekiah, the son of Ahaz, king of Judah, began to reign. 25 years old was he when he began to reign, and he reigned 29 years in Jerusalem. His mother's name also was Abi, the daughter of Zechariah. And he did that which was right in the sight of the Lord, according to all that David his father did. He removed the high places, and brake the images, and cut down the groves, and brake in pieces the brazen serpent that Moses had made. For unto those days the children of Israel did burn incense to it. And he called it Nehushtan. He trusted in the Lord God of Israel. So that after him was none like him among all the kings of Judah, nor any that were before him. For he clave to the Lord, and departed not from following him, but kept his commandments which the Lord commanded Moses. And the Lord was with him, and he prospered whithersoever he went forth. And he rebelled against the king of Assyria, and served him not. He smote the Philistines even unto Gaza and the borders thereof, from the tower of the watchman to the fenced city. And it came to pass, in the fourth year of King Hezekiah, which was the seventh year of Hoshea, son of Elah, king of Israel, that Shalmaneser, king of Assyria, came up against Samaria and besieged it. And at the end of 3 years they took it. Even in the sixth year of Hezekiah, that is, the ninth year of Hoshea, king of Israel, Samaria was taken. And the king of Assyria did carry away Israel into Assyria, and put them in Halah and in Habor by the river of Gozan, and in the cities of the Medes, because they obeyed not the voice of the Lord their God, but transgressed his covenant, and all that Moses the servant of the Lord commanded, and would not hear them nor do them. Now in the 14th year of King Hezekiah did Sennacherib king of Assyria come up against all the fenced cities of Judah, and took them. And Hezekiah king of Judah sent to the king of Assyria to Lachish, saying,
3: I have offended. Return from me. That which thou puttest on me will I bear.
0: And the king of Assyria appointed unto Hezekiah, king of Judah, 300 talents of silver and 30 talents of gold. And Hezekiah gave him all the silver that was found in the house of the Lord and in the treasures of the king's house. At that time did Hezekiah cut off the gold from the doors of the temple of the Lord and from the pillars which Hezekiah, king of Judah, had overlaid, and gave it to the king of Assyria. And the king of Assyria sent Tartan and Rabsaris and Rabshakeh from Lachish to King Hezekiah with a great host against Jerusalem. And they went up and came to Jerusalem. And when they were come up, they came and stood by the conduit of the upper pool, which is in the highway of the fuller's field.

0: called to the king, there came out to them Eliakim, the son of Hilkiah, which was over the household, and Shebna the scribe, and Joah the son of Asaph the recorder. And Rabshakeh said unto them,
1: Speak ye now to Hezekiah. Thus saith the great king, the king of Assyria, What confidence is this wherein thou trustest? Thou sayest, but they are but vain words, I have counsel and strength for the war. Now on whom dost thou trust, that thou rebellest against me? Now behold, thou trustest upon the staff of this bruised reed, even upon Egypt, on which if a man lean, it will go into his hand and pierce it. So is Pharaoh king of Egypt unto all that trust on him. But if ye say unto me, We trust in the Lord our God, is not that he whose high places and whose altars Hezekiah hath taken away, and hath said to Judah and Jerusalem, Ye shall worship before this altar in Jerusalem? Now therefore I pray thee, give pledges to my lord the king of Assyria, and I will deliver thee 2,000 horses, if thou be able on thy part to set riders upon them. How then wilt thou turn away the face of one captain of the least of my master's servants, and put thy trust on Egypt for chariots and for horsemen? Am I now come up without the Lord against this place to destroy it? The Lord said to me, Go up against this land, and destroy it.
0: Then said Eliakim, the son of Hilkiah, and Shebna and Joah, unto Rabshakeh,
2: Speak, I pray thee, to thy servants in Assyrian language, for we understand it, and talk not with us in a Jew's language in the ears of the people that are on the wall.
1: Hath my master sent me to thy master, and to thee to speak these words? Hath he not sent me to the men which sit on the wall, that they may eat their own dung, and drink their own piss with you?
0: Then Rabshakeh stood and cried with a loud voice in the Jew's language, and spake, saying,
1: Hear the word of the great king, the king of Assyria. Thus saith the king, Let not Hezekiah deceive you, for he shall not be able to deliver you out of his hand. Neither let Hezekiah make you trust in the Lord, saying, The Lord will surely deliver us, and this city shall not be delivered into the hand of the king of Assyria. Hearken not to Hezekiah, for thus saith the king of Assyria, Make an agreement with me by a present, and come out to me, and then eat ye every man of his own vine, and every one of his fig tree, and drink ye every one of the waters of his cistern, until I come and take you away to a land like your own land, a land of corn and wine, a land of bread and vineyards, a land of oil, olive, and of honey, that ye may live and not die. And hearken not unto Hezekiah, when he persuadeth you, saying, The Lord will deliver us. Hath any of the gods of the nations delivered at all his land out of the hand of the king of Assyria? Where are the gods of Hamath and of Arpad? Where are the gods of Sepharvaim, Hanar, and Ivar? Have they delivered Samaria out of mine hand? Who are they among all the gods of the countries that have delivered their country out of mine hand, that the Lord should deliver Jerusalem out of mine hand?
0: But the people held their peace and answered him not a word. For the king's commandment was, saying, Answer him not. Then came Eliakim, the son of Hilkiah, which was over the household, and Shebna the scribe, and Joah the son of Asaph the recorder, to Hezekiah with their clothes rent, and told him the words of Tabshakeh,

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1: Prayer to St. Michael, the Archangel. St. Michael, the Archangel, defend us in battle. Be our defense against the wickedness and snares of the devil. May God rebuke him, we humbly pray. And do thou, O Prince of the Heavenly Hosts, by the power of God, thrust into hell Satan and all the evil spirits who prowl about the world, seeking the ruin of souls. Amen.
2: So there went one on horseback to meet him and said,
3: Thus saith the king, is it peace?
4: What hast thou to do with peace? Turn thee behind me.
5: The messenger came to them, but he cometh not again.
2: Then he sent out a second on horseback, which came to them and said,
4: Thus saith the king, is it peace?
5: What hast thou to do with peace? Turn thee behind me. He came even unto them, and cometh not again. And the driving is like the driving of Jehu, the son of Nimshi, for he driveth furiously.
6: Make ready.
2: And his chariot was made ready. And Joram king of Israel and Ahaziah king of Judah went out, each in his chariot. And they went out against Jehu, and met him in the portion of Naboth the Jezreelite. And it came to pass, when Joram saw Jehu, that he said,
6: Is it peace, Jehu?
4: What peace, so long as the whoredoms of thy mother Jezebel and her witchcrafts are so many?
2: And Joram turned his hands and fled, and said to Ahaziah,
6: There is treachery, O Ahaziah.
2: And Jehu drew a bow with his full strength, and smote Jehoram between his arms. And the arrow went out at his heart, and he sunk down in his chariot. Then said Jehu to Bidkar his captain,
4: Take up and cast him in the portion of the field of Naboth the Jezreelite. For remember how that when I and thou rode together after Ahab his father, the Lord laid this burden upon him. Surely I have seen yesterday the blood of Naboth, and the blood of his son, saith the Lord, and I will require thee in this plat, saith the Lord. Now therefore take and cast him into the plat of ground, according to the word of the Lord.
2: But when Ahaziah the king of Judah saw this, he fled by the way of the garden house. And Jehu followed after him, and said,
4: Smite him also in the chariot.
2: And they did so at the going up to Gur, which is by Ibleam. And he fled to Megiddo, and died there. And his servants carried him in a chariot to Jerusalem, and buried him in his sepulchre with his fathers in the city of David. And in the 11th year of Joram, the son of Ahab, began Ahaziah to reign over Judah. And when Jehu was come to Jezreel, Jezebel heard of it. And she painted her face, and tired her head, and looked out at a window. And as Jehu entered in at the gate, she said,
7: Had Zimri peace who slew his master?
4: Who is on my side? Who?
2: And there looked out to him two or three eunuchs.
4: Throw her down.
2: So they threw her down, and some of her blood was sprinkled on the wall and on the horses. And he trod her underfoot. And when he was come in, he did eat and drink, and said,
4: Go, see now this cursed woman, and bury her, for she is a king's daughter.
2: And they went to bury her. But they found no more of her than the skull and the feet and the palms of her hands. Wherefore they came again and told him, and he said,
4: This is the word of the Lord, which he spake by his servant Elijah the Tishbite, saying, In the portion of Jezreel shall dogs eat the flesh of Jezebel, and the carcass of Jezebel shall be as dung upon the face of the field in the portion of Jezreel, so that they shall not say, This is Jezebel.
2: And Ahab had 70 sons in Samaria. And Jehu wrote letters and sent to Samaria, unto the rulers of Jezreel, to the elders, and to them that brought up Ahab's children, saying,
4: Now as soon as this letter cometh to you, seeing your master's sons are with you, and there are with you chariots and horses, a fenced city also and armor, look even out the best and meetest of your master's sons, and set him on his father's throne, and fight for your master's house.
2: But they were exceedingly afraid, and said,
7: Behold, two kings stood not before him. How then shall we stand?
2: And he that was over the house, and he that was over the city, the elders also, and the bringers up of the children, sent to Jehu, saying,
7: We are thy servants, and will do all that thou shalt bid us. We will not make any king. Do thou that which is good in thine eyes.
2: Then he wrote a letter the second time to them, saying,
4: If ye be mine, and if ye will hearken unto my voice, take ye the heads of the men your master's sons, and come to me to Jezreel by tomorrow this time.
2: Now the king's sons, being 70 persons, were with the great men of the city which brought them up. And it came to pass, when the letter came to them, that they took the king's sons, and slew 70 persons, and put their heads in baskets, and sent them to Jezreel. And there came a messenger, and told him, saying,
8: They have brought the heads of the king's sons.
4: Lay them in two heaps at the entering in of the gate until the morning.
2: And it came to pass in the morning that he went out and stood and said to all the people,
4: Ye be righteous. Behold, I conspired against my master and slew him. But who slew all these? Know now that there shall fall unto the earth nothing of the word of the Lord, which the Lord spake concerning the house of Ahab. For the Lord hath done that which he spake by his servant Elijah.
2: So Jehu slew all that remained of the house of Ahab in Jezreel, and all his great men and his kinsfolks and his priests, until he left him none remaining. And he arose and departed and came to Samaria. And as he was at the shearing house in the way, Jehu met with the brethren of Ahaziah, king of Judah, and said,
4: Who are ye?
8: We are the brethren of Ahaziah, and we go down to salute the children of the king and the children of the queen.
4: Take them alive.
2: And they took them alive, and slew them at the pit of the shearing house, even 42 men. Neither left he any of them. And when he was departed thence, he lighted on Jehonadab, the son of Rechab, coming to meet him. And he saluted him, and said to him,
4: Is thy heart right, as my heart is with thy heart?
9: It is. If it be, give me thine hand.
2: And he took him up to him into the chariot, and he said,
4: Come with me, and see my zeal for the Lord.
2: So they made him ride in his chariot. And when he came to Samaria, he slew all that remained unto Ahab in Samaria, till he had destroyed him, according to the saying of the Lord which he spake to Elijah. And Jehu gathered all the people together, and said unto them,
4: Ahab served Baal a little, but Jehu shall serve him much. Now therefore call unto me all the prophets of Baal, all his servants and all his priests, let none be wanting. For I have a great sacrifice to do to Baal. Whosoever shall be wanting, he shall not live.
2: But Jehu did it in subtlety, to the intent that he might destroy the worshippers of Baal. And Jehu said,
4: Proclaim a solemn assembly for Baal.
2: And they proclaimed it. And Jehu sent through all Israel, and all the worshippers of Baal came, so that there was not a man left that came not. And they came into the house of Baal, and the house of Baal was full from one end to another. And he said unto him that was over the vestry,
4: Bring forth vestments for all the worshippers of Baal.
2: And he brought them forth vestments. And Jehu went, and Jehonadab the son of Rechab, into the house of Baal, and said unto the worshippers of Baal,
9: Search, and look that there be here with you none of the servants of the Lord, but the worshippers of Baal only.
2: And when they went in to offer sacrifices and burnt offerings, Jehu appointed 80 men without, and said,
4: If any of the men whom I have brought into your hands escape, he that letteth him go, his life shall be for the life of him.
2: And it came to pass, as soon as he had made an end of offering the burnt offerings, that Jehu said to the guard and to the captains,
4: Go in and slay them. Let none come forth.
2: And they smote them with the edge of the sword. And the guard and the captains cast them out, and went to the city of the house of Baal. And they brought forth the images out of the house of Baal, and burned them. And they brake down the images of Baal, and brake down the house of Baal, and made it a draught house unto this day. Thus Jehu destroyed Baal out of Israel. Howbeit, from the sins of Jeroboam the son of Nebat, who made Israel to sin, Jehu departed not from after them, to wit, the golden calves that were in Bethel and that were in Dan. And the Lord said unto Jehu,
10: Because thou hast done well in executing that which is right in mine eyes, and hast done unto the house of Ahab according to all that was in mine heart, thy children of the fourth generation shall sit on the throne of Israel.
2: But Jehu took no heed to walk in the law of the Lord God of Israel with all his heart. For he departed not from the sins of Jeroboam, which made Israel to sin. In those days the Lord began to cut Israel short. And Hazael smote them in all the coasts of Israel, from Jordan eastward all the land of Gilead, the Gadites and the Reubenites and the Manassites, from Aroer, which is by the river Arnon, even Gilead and Bashan. Now the rest of the acts of Jehu, and all that he did, and all his might, are they not written in the book of the chronicles of the kings of Israel? And Jehu slept with his fathers, and they buried him in Samaria. And Jehoahaz his son reigned in his stead. And the time that Jehu reigned over Israel in Samaria was 28 years. And when Athaliah, the mother of Ahaziah, saw that her son was dead, she arose and destroyed all the seed royal. But Jehosheba, the daughter of King Joram, sister of Ahaziah, took Joash, the son of Ahaziah, and stole him from among the king's sons which were slain. And they hid him, even him and his nurse, in the bedchamber from Athaliah, so that he was not slain. And he was with her hid in the house of the Lord 6 years. And Athaliah did reign over the land. And the 7th year, Jehoiada sent and fetched the rulers over hundreds, with the captains and the guard, and brought them to him into the house of the Lord, and made a covenant with them, and took an oath of them in the house of the Lord, and showed them the king's son. And he commanded them, saying,
4: This is the thing that ye shall do. A third part of you that enter in on the Sabbath shall even be keepers of the watch of the king's house, and a third part shall be at the gate of Sir, and a third part at the gate behind the guard. So shall ye keep the watch of the house, that it be not broken down. And two parts of all you that go forth on the Sabbath, even they shall keep the watch of the house of the Lord about the king. And ye shall compass the king round about, every man with his weapons in his hand. And he that cometh within the ranges, let him be slain. And be ye with the king as he goeth out, and as he cometh in.
2: And the captains over the hundreds did according to all things that Jehoiada the priest commanded. And they took every man his men that were to come in on the Sabbath, with them that should go out on the Sabbath, and came to Jehoiada the priest. And to the captains over hundreds did the priest give King David's spears and shields that were in the temple of the Lord. And the guard stood, every man with his weapons in his hand, round about the king, from the right corner of the temple to the left corner of the temple, along by the altar and the temple. And he brought forth the king's son, and put the crown upon him, and gave him the testimony. And they made him king, and anointed him. And they clapped their hands, and said, And when Athaliah heard the noise of the guard and of the people, she came to the people into the temple of the Lord. And when she looked, behold, the king stood by a pillar, as the manner was, and the princes and the trumpeters by the king. And all the people of the land rejoiced and blew with trumpets. And Athaliah rent her clothes and cried,
7: Treason! Treason!
2: But Jehoiada, the priest, commanded the captains of the hundreds, the officers of the host, and said unto them,
4: Have her forth without the ranges, and him that followeth her kill with a sword. Let her not be slain in the house of the Lord.
2: And they laid hands on her, and she went by the way by the which the horses came into the king's house, and there was she slain. And Jehoiada made a covenant between the Lord and the king and the people, that they should be the Lord's people, between the king also and the people. And all the people of the land went into the house of Baal and brake it down. His altars and his images brake they in pieces thoroughly, and slew Mattan the priest of Baal before the altars. And the priest appointed officers over the house of the Lord. And he took the rulers over hundreds, and the captains, and the guard, and all the people of the land. And they brought down the king from the house of the Lord, and came by the way of the gate of the guard to the king's house. And he sat on the throne of the kings. And all the people of the land rejoiced, and the city was in quiet. And they slew Athaliah with the sword beside the king's house. 7 years old was Jehoash when he began to reign. In the 7th year of Jehu, Jehoash began to reign, and 40 years reigned he in Jerusalem. And his mother's name was Zibiah of Beersheba. And Jehoash did that which was right in the sight of the Lord all his days, wherein Jehoiada the priest instructed him. But the high places were not taken away. The people still sacrificed and burnt incense in the high places. And Jehoash said to the priests,
8: All the money of the dedicated things that is brought into the house of the Lord, even the money of every one that passeth the account, the money that every man is set at, and all the money that cometh into any man's heart to bring into the house of the Lord, let the priests take it to them, every man of his acquaintance, and let them repair the breaches of the house, wheresoever any breach shall be found.
2: But it was so that in the 23rd year of King Jehoash, the priests had not repaired the breaches of the house. Then King Jehoash called for Jehoiada the priest and the other priests, and said unto them,
8: Why repair ye not the breaches of the house? Now therefore receive no more money of your acquaintance, but deliver it for the breaches of the house.
2: And the priests consented to receive no more money of the people, neither to repair the breaches of the house. But Jehoiada the priest took a chest, and bored a hole in the lid of it, and set it beside the altar, on the right side as one cometh into the house of the Lord. And the priests that kept the door put therein all the money that was brought into the house of the Lord. And it was so, when they saw that there was much money in the chest, that the king's scribe and the high priest came up, and they put up in bags, and told the money that was found in the house of the Lord. And they gave the money, being told, into the hands of them that did the work, that had the oversight of the house of the Lord. And they laid it out to the carpenters and builders that wrought upon the house of the Lord, and to masons and hewers of stone, and to buy timber and hewed stone, to repair the breaches of the house of the Lord, and for all that was laid out for the house to repair it. Howbeit, there were not made for the house of the Lord bowls of silver, snuffers, basins, trumpets, any vessels of gold or vessels of silver, of the money that was brought into the house of the Lord. But they gave that to the workmen, and repaired therewith the house of the Lord. Moreover, they reckoned not with the men into whose hand they delivered the money to be bestowed on workmen, for they dealt faithfully. The trespass money and the sin money was not brought into the house of the Lord, it was the priests. Then Hazael, king of Syria, went up and fought against Gath and took it. And Hazael set his face to go up to Jerusalem. And Jehoash, king of Judah, took all the hallowed things that Jehoshaphat and Jehoram and Ahaziah, his fathers, kings of Judah, had dedicated, and his own hallowed things, and all the gold that was found in the treasures of the house of the Lord and in the king's house, and sent it to Hazael, king of Syria. And he went away from Jerusalem. And the rest of the acts of Joash and all that he did, are they not written in the book of the chronicles of the kings of Judah? And his servants arose and made a conspiracy, and slew Joash in the house of Millo, which goeth down to Silla. For Josachar, the son of Shimeath, and Jehozabad, the son of Shomer, his servants, smote him, and he died. And they buried him with his fathers in the city of David. And Amaziah his son reigned in his stead. In the 23rd year of Joash, the son of Ahaziah, king of Judah, Jehoahaz, the son of Jehu, began to reign over Israel in Samaria, and reigned 17 years. And he did that which was evil in the sight of the Lord, and followed the sins of Jeroboam the son of Nebat, which made Israel to sin. He departed not therefrom. And the anger of the Lord was kindled against Israel, and he delivered them into the hand of Hazael, king of Syria, and into the hand of Ben-Hadad, the son of Hazael, all their days. And Jehoahaz besought the Lord, and the Lord hearkened unto him, for he saw the oppression of Israel, because the king of Syria oppressed them. And the Lord gave Israel a savior, so that they went out from under the hand of the Syrians. And the children of Israel dwelt in their tents as before time. Nevertheless, they departed not from the sins of the house of Jeroboam, who made Israel to sin, but walked therein. And there remained the grove also in Samaria. Neither did he leave of the people to Jehoahaz but 50 horsemen and 10 chariots and 10,000 footmen. For the king of Syria had destroyed them, and had made them like the dust by threshing. Now the rest of the acts of Jehoahaz, and all that he did, and his might, are they not written in the book of the chronicles of the kings of Israel? And Jehoahaz slept with his fathers, and they buried him in Samaria. And Joash his son reigned in his stead. In the 37th year of Joash, king of Judah, began Jehoash, the son of Jehoahaz, to reign over Israel in Samaria, and reigned 16 years. And he did that which was evil in the sight of the Lord. He departed not from all the sins of Jeroboam, the son of Nebat, who made Israel to sin, but he walked therein. And the rest of the acts of Joash, and all that he did, and his might, wherewith he fought against Amaziah, king of Judah, are they not written in the book of the chronicles of the kings of Israel? And Joash slept with his fathers, and Jeroboam sat upon his throne. And Joash was buried in Samaria with the kings of Israel. Now Elisha was fallen sick of his sickness whereof he died. And Joash the king of Israel came down unto him, and wept over his face, and said,
3: O my father, the chariot of Israel, and the horsemen thereof.
11: Take bow and arrows.
3: Put thine hand upon the bow.
2: And he put his hand upon it, and Elisha put his hands upon the king's hands, and he said,
11: Open the window eastward. Shoot. The arrow of the Lord's deliverance, and the arrow of deliverance from Syria. For thou shalt smite the Syrians in Aphek, till thou have consumed them. Take the arrows. Smite upon the ground.
2: And he smote thrice and stayed. And the man of God was wroth with him and said,
11: Thou shouldst have smitten 5 or 6 times. Then hadst thou smitten Syria till thou hadst consumed it. Whereas now thou shalt smite Syria but thrice.
2: And Elisha died, and they buried him. And the bands of the Moabites invaded the land at the coming in of the year. And it came to pass, as they were burying a man, that behold, they spied a band of men. And they cast the man into the sepulchre of Elisha. And when the man was let down and touched the bones of Elisha, he revived and stood up on his feet. But Hazael, king of Syria, oppressed Israel all the days of Jehoahaz. And the Lord was gracious unto them, and had compassion on them, and had respect unto them, because of his covenant with Abraham, Isaac, and Jacob, and would not destroy them, neither cast he them from his presence as yet. So Hazael, king of Syria, died, and Ben-Hadad his son reigned in his stead. And Jehoash, the son of Jehoahaz, took again out of the hand of Ben-Hadad, the son of Hazael, the cities which he had taken out of the hand of Jehoahaz his father by war. 3 times did Joash beat him, and recovered the cities of Israel. In the 2nd year of Joash, son of Jehoahaz, king of Israel, reigned Amaziah, the son of Joash, king of Judah. He was 25 years old when he began to reign, and reigned 29 years in Jerusalem. And his mother's name was Jehoadan of Jerusalem. And he did that which was right in the sight of the Lord, yet not like David his father. He did according to all things as Joash his father did. Howbeit the high places were not taken away, and yet the people did sacrifice and burnt incense on the high places. And it came to pass, as soon as the kingdom was confirmed in his hand, that he slew his servants which had slain the king his father. But the children of the murderers he slew not, according unto that which is written in the book of the law of Moses, wherein the Lord commanded, saying, The fathers shall not be put to death for the children, nor the children be put to death for the fathers, but every man shall be put to death for his own sin. He slew of Edom in the valley of Salt 10,000, and took Selah by war, and called the name of it Jokthiel unto this day. Then Amaziah sent messengers to Jehoash, the son of Jehoahaz, son of Jehu, king of Israel, saying,
12: Come, let us look one another in the face.
2: And Jehoash, the king of Israel, sent to Amaziah, king of Judah, saying,
13: The thistle that was in Lebanon sent to the cedar that was in Lebanon, saying, Give thy daughter to my son to wife. And there passed by a wild beast that was in Lebanon, and trod down the thistle. Thou hast smitten Edom, and thine heart hath lifted thee up. Glory of this, and tarry at home. For why shouldest thou meddle to thy hurt, that thou shouldest fall, even thou, and Judah with thee?
2: But Amaziah would not hear. Therefore Jehoash, king of Israel, went up, and he and Amaziah, king of Judah, looked one another in the face at Beth Shemesh, which belongeth to Judah. And Judah was put to the worse before Israel, and they fled every man to their tents. And Jehoash, king of Israel, took Amaziah, king of Judah, the son of Jehoash, the son of Ahaziah, at Beth Shemesh, and came to Jerusalem, and brake down the wall of Jerusalem from the gate of Ephraim unto the corner gate, 400 cubits. And he took all the gold and silver, and all the vessels that were found in the house of the Lord, and in the treasures of the king's house, the hostages, and returned to Samaria. Now the rest of the acts of Jehoash, which he did, and his might, and how he fought with Amaziah, king of Judah, are they not written in the book of the Chronicles of the kings of Israel? And Jehoash slept with his fathers, and was buried in Samaria with the kings of Israel. And Jeroboam his son reigned in his stead. And Amaziah, the son of Joash, king of Judah, lived after the death of Jehoash, son of Jehoahaz, king of Israel, 15 years. And the rest of the acts of Amaziah, are they not written in the book of the Chronicles of the kings of Judah? Now they made a conspiracy against him in Jerusalem, and he fled to Lachish. But they sent after him to Lachish, and slew him there. And they brought him on horses, and he was buried at Jerusalem with his fathers in the city of David. And all the people of Judah took Azariah, which was 16 years old, and made him king instead of his father Amaziah. He built Elath, and restored it to Judah, after that the king slept with his fathers. In the 15th year of Amaziah, the son of Joash, king of Judah, Jeroboam, the son of Joash, king of Israel, began to reign in Samaria, and reigned 41 years. And he did that which was evil in the sight of the Lord. He departed not from all the sins of Jeroboam, the son of Nebat, who made Israel to sin. He restored the coast of Israel from the entering of Hamath unto the sea of the plain, according to the word of the Lord God of Israel, which he spake by the hand of his servant Jonah, the son of Amittai, the prophet, which was of Gathhepa. For the Lord saw the affliction of Israel, that it was very bitter. For there was not any shut up, nor any left, nor any helper for Israel. And the Lord said not that he would blot out the name of Israel from under heaven, but he saved them by the hand of Jeroboam, the son of Joash. Now the rest of the acts of Jeroboam, and all that he did, and his might, how he warred, and how he recovered Damascus and Hamath, which belonged to Judah, for Israel, are they not written in the book of the Chronicles of the kings of Israel? And Jeroboam slept with his fathers, even with the kings of Israel. And Zechariah, his son, reigned in his stead. In the 27th year of Jeroboam, king of Israel, began Azariah, son of Amaziah, king of Judah, to reign. 16 years old was he when he began to reign, and he reigned 52 years in Jerusalem. And his mother's name was Jecoliah of Jerusalem. And he did that which was right in the sight of the Lord, according to all that his father Amaziah had done, save that the high places were not removed. The people sacrificed and burnt incense still on the high places. And the Lord smote the king, so that he was a leper unto the day of his death, and dwelt in a several house. And Jotham, the king's son, was over the house, judging the people of the land. And the rest of the acts of Azariah and all that he did, are they not written in the book of the Chronicles of the kings of Judah? So Azariah slept with his fathers, and they buried him with his fathers in the city of David. And Jotham, his son, reigned in his stead. In the 38th year of Azariah, king of Judah, did Zechariah, the son of Jeroboam, reign over Israel in Samaria 6 months. And he did that which was evil in the sight of the Lord, as his fathers had done. He departed not from the sins of Jeroboam, the son of Nebat, who made Israel to sin. And Shalem, the son of Jabesh, conspired against him, and smote him before the people, and slew him, and reigned in his stead. And the rest of the acts of Zechariah, behold, they are written in the book of the Chronicles of the kings of Israel. This was the word of the Lord, which he spake unto Jehu, saying, Thy sons shall sit on the throne of Israel unto the fourth generation. And so it came to pass. Shalem, the son of Jabesh, began to reign in the 39th year of Uzziah, king of Judah, and he reigned a full month in Samaria. For Menahem, the son of Gadai, went up from Tirzah and came to Samaria, and smote Shalom, the son of Jabesh, in Samaria, and slew him, and reigned in his stead. And the rest of the acts of Shalom, and his conspiracy which he made, behold, they are written in the book of the Chronicles of the kings of Israel. Then Menahem smote Tiphsah and all that were therein, and the coasts thereof from Tirzah, because they opened not to him, therefore he smote it. And all the women therein that were with child he ripped up. In the 39th year of Azariah, king of Judah, began Menahem, the son of Gadai, to reign over Israel, and reigned 10 years in Samaria. And he did that which was evil in the sight of the Lord. He departed not all his days from the sins of Jeroboam, the son of Nebat, who made Israel to sin. And Pul, the king of Assyria, came against the land. And Menahem gave Pul 1,000 talents of silver, that his hand might be with him to confirm the kingdom in his hand. And Menahem exacted the money of Israel, even of all the mighty men of wealth, of each man 50 shekels of silver, to give to the king of Assyria. So the king of Assyria turned back, and stayed not there in the land. And the rest of the acts of Menahem, and all that he did, are they not written in the book of the Chronicles of the kings of Israel? And Menahem slept with his fathers. And Pekahilah, his son, reigned in his stead. In the 50th year of Azariah, king of Judah, Pekahiah, the son of Menahem, began to reign over Israel in Samaria, and reigned 2 years. And he did that which was evil in the sight of the Lord. He departed not from the sins of Jeroboam, the son of Nebat, who made Israel to sin. But Pekah, the son of Remaliah, a captain of his, conspired against him, and smote him in Samaria, in the palace of the king's house, with Argob and Ariah, and with him 50 men of the Gileadites. And he killed him, and reigned in his room. And the rest of the acts of Pekahiah, and all that he did, behold, they are written in the book of the Chronicles of the kings of Israel. In the 52nd year of Azariah, king of Judah, Pekah, the son of Remaliah, began to reign over Israel in Samaria, and reigned 20 years. And he did that which was evil in the sight of the Lord. He departed not from the sins of Jeroboam, the son of Nebat, who made Israel to sin. In the days of Pekah, king of Israel, came Tiglath-Pileser, king of Assyria, and took Ijon, and Abel-Beth-Maacah, and Janoah, and Kedesh, and Hazor, and Gilead, and Galilee, all the land of Naphtali, and carried them captive to Assyria. And Hoshea, the son of Elah, made a conspiracy against Pekah, the son of Remaliah, and smote him, and slew him, and reigned in his stead, in the 20th year of Jotham, the son of Uzziah. And the rest of the acts of Pekah, and all that he did, behold, they are written in the book of the Chronicles of the kings of Israel. In the 2nd year of Pekah, the son of Remaliah, king of Israel, began Jotham, the son of Uzziah, king of Judah, to reign. 25 years old was he when he began to reign, and he reigned 16 years in Jerusalem. And his mother's name was Jerusha, the daughter of Zadok. And he did that which was right in the sight of the Lord. He did according to all that his father Uzziah had done. Howbeit the high places were not removed, the people sacrificed and burnt incense still in the high places. He built the higher gate of the house of the Lord. Now the rest of the acts of Jotham and all that he did, are they not written in the book of the Chronicles of the kings of Judah? In those days the Lord began to send against Judah Rezin, the king of Syria, and Pekah, the son of Remaliah. And Jotham slept with his fathers, and was buried with his fathers in the city of David, his father. And Ahaz, his son, reigned in his stead. In the 17th year of Pekah, the son of Remaliah, Ahaz, the son of Jotham, king of Judah, began to reign. 20 years old was Ahaz when he began to reign, and reigned 16 years in Jerusalem, and did not that which was right in the sight of the Lord his God, like David his father. But he walked in the way of the kings of Israel, yea, and made his son to pass through the fire, according to the abominations of the heathen, whom the Lord cast out from before the children of Israel. And he sacrificed and burnt incense in the high places, and on the hills, and under every green tree. Then Rezin, king of Syria, and Pekah, son of Remaliah, king of Israel, came up to Jerusalem to war, and they besieged Ahaz, but could not overcome him. At that time Rezin, king of Syria, recovered Elath to Syria, and drave the Jews from Elath. And the Syrians came to Elath, and dwelt there unto this day. So Ahaz sent messengers to Tiglath-Pileser, king of Assyria, saying,
9: I am thy servant and thy son. Come up and save me out of the hand of the king of Syria, and out of the hand of the king of Israel, which rise up against me.
2: And Ahaz took the silver and gold that was found in the house of the Lord, and in the treasures of the king's house, and sent it for a present to the king of Assyria. And the king of Assyria hearkened unto him. For the king of Assyria went up against Damascus, and took it, and carried the people of it captive to Kir, and slew Rezin. And King Ahaz went to Damascus to meet Tiglath-Pileser, king of Assyria, and saw an altar that was at Damascus. And King Ahaz sent to Urijah the priest the fashion of the altar and the pattern of it, according to all the workmanship thereof. And Urijah the priest built an altar according to all that King Ahaz had sent from Damascus. So Urijah the priest made it against King Ahaz came from Damascus. And when the king was come from Damascus, the king saw the altar. And the king approached to the altar and offered thereon. And he burnt his burnt offering and his meat offering, and poured his drink offering, and sprinkled the blood of his peace offerings upon the altar. And he brought also the brazen altar which was before the Lord from the forefront of the house, from between the altar and the house of the Lord, and put it on the north side of the altar. And King Ahaz commanded Urijah the priest, saying,
9: Upon the great altar burn the morning burnt offering, and the evening meat offering, and the king's burnt sacrifice, and his meat offering, with the burnt offering of all the people of the land, and their meat offering, and their drink offerings, and sprinkle upon it all the blood of the burnt offering, and all the blood of the sacrifice, and the brazen altar shall be for me to inquire by.
2: Thus did Urijah the priest, according to all that King Ahaz commanded. And King Ahaz cut off the borders of the bases, and removed the laver from off them, and took down the sea from off the brazen oxen that were under it, and put it upon a pavement of stones. And the covert for the Sabbath that they had built in the house, and the king's entry without, turned he from the house of the Lord for the king of Assyria. Now the rest of the acts of Ahaz which he did, are they not written in the book of the Chronicles of the kings of Judah? And Ahaz slept with his fathers, and was buried with his fathers in the city of David. And Hezekiah his son reigned in his stead. In the 12th year of Ahaz king of Judah, began Hoshea the son of Elah to reign in Samaria over Israel 9 years. And he did that which was evil in the sight of the Lord, but not as the kings of Israel that were before him. Against him came up Shalmaneser king of Assyria, and Hoshea became his servant and gave him presents. And the king of Assyria found conspiracy in Hoshea, for he had sent messengers to So, king of Egypt, and brought no present to the king of Assyria, as he had done year by year. Therefore the king of Assyria shut him up and bound him in prison. Then the king of Assyria came up throughout all the land, and went up to Samaria and besieged it 3 years. In the ninth year of Hoshea, the king of Assyria took Samaria and carried Israel away into Assyria and placed them in Halah and in Habor by the river of Gozan and in the cities of the Medes. For so it was that the children of Israel had sinned against the Lord their God, which had brought them up out of the land of Egypt from under the hand of Pharaoh, king of Egypt, and had feared other gods and walked in the statutes of the heathen, whom the Lord cast out from before the children of Israel and of the kings of Israel, which they had made. And the children of Israel did secretly those things that were not right against the Lord their God. And they built them high places in all their cities, from the tower of the watchman to the fenced city. And they set them up images and groves in every high hill and under every green tree. And there they burnt incense in all the high places, as did the heathen whom the Lord carried away before them, and wrought wicked things to provoke the Lord to anger. For they served idols, whereof the Lord had said unto them,
10: Ye shall not do this thing. Turn ye from your evil ways, and keep my commandments and my statutes, according to all the law which I commanded your fathers, and which I sent to you by my servants the prophets.
2: Notwithstanding they would not hear, but hardened their necks like to the neck of their fathers, that did not believe in the Lord their God. And they rejected his statutes and his covenant that he made with their fathers, and his testimonies which he testified against them. And they followed vanity and became vain, and went after the heathen that were round about them, concerning whom the Lord had charged them that they should not do like them. And they left all the commandments of the Lord their God, and made them molten images, even two calves, and made a grove, and worshipped all the host of heaven, and served Baal. And they caused their sons and their daughters to pass through the fire, and used divination and enchantments, and sold themselves to do evil in the sight of the Lord, to provoke him to anger. Therefore the Lord was very angry with Israel, and removed them out of his sight. There was none left but the tribe of Judah only. Also Judah kept not the commandments of the Lord their God, but walked in the statutes of Israel which they made. And the Lord rejected all the seed of Israel, and afflicted them, and delivered them into the hand of spoilers, until he had cast them out of his sight. For he rent Israel from the house of David, and they made Jeroboam the son of Nebat king. And Jeroboam drave Israel from following the Lord, and made them sin a great sin. For the children of Israel walked in all the sins of Jeroboam which he did. They departed not from them, until the Lord removed Israel out of his sight, as he had said by all his servants the prophets. So was Israel carried away out of their own land to Assyria unto this day. And the king of Assyria brought men from Babylon, and from Cuthah, and from Ava, and from Hamath, and from Sepharvaim, and placed them in the cities of Samaria instead of the children of Israel. And they possessed Samaria, and dwelt in the cities thereof. And so it was at the beginning of their dwelling there, that they feared not the Lord. Therefore the Lord sent lions among them, which slew some of them. Wherefore they spake to the king of Assyria, saying,
8: The nations which thou hast removed, and placed in the cities of Samaria, know not the manner of the God of the land. Therefore he hath sent lions among them, and behold, they slay them, because they know not the manner of the God of the land.
2: Then the king of Assyria commanded, saying,
3: Carry thither one of the priests whom ye brought from thence, and let them go and dwell there, and let him teach them the manner of the God of the land.
2: Then one of the priests whom they had carried away from Samaria came and dwelt in Bethel, and taught them how they should fear the Lord. Howbeit, every nation made gods of their own, and put them in the houses of the high places which the Samaritans had made, every nation in their cities wherein they dwelt. And the men of Babylon made Succoth-Benoth, and the men of Cuth made Nergal, and the men of Hamath made Ashimah, and the Avites made Nibhaz and Tartak, and the Sepharvites burnt their children in fire to Adrammelech and Anamelech, the gods of Sepharvaim. So they feared the Lord, and made unto themselves of the lowest of them priests of the high places, which sacrificed for them in the houses of the high places. They feared the Lord, and served their own gods, after the manner of the nations whom they carried away from thence. Unto this day they do after the former manners. They fear not the Lord, neither do they after their statutes, or after their ordinances, or after the law and commandment which the Lord commanded the children of Jacob, whom he named Israel, with whom the Lord had made a covenant, and charged them, saying,
10: Ye shall not fear other gods, nor bow yourselves to them, nor serve them, nor sacrifice to them. But the Lord, who brought you up out of the land of Egypt with great power and a stretched out arm, him shall ye fear, and him shall ye worship, and to him shall ye do sacrifice. And the statutes, and the ordinances, and the law, and the commandment which he wrote for you, ye shall observe to do forevermore. And ye shall not fear other gods. And the covenant that I have made with you, ye shall not forget. Neither shall ye fear other gods, but the Lord your God ye shall fear. And he shall deliver you out of the hand of all your enemies.
2: Howbeit they did not hearken, but they did after their former manner. So these nations feared the Lord, and served their graven images, both their children and their children's children. As did their fathers, so do they unto this day. Now it came to pass in the third year of Hoshea, son of Elah, king of Israel, that Hezekiah, the son of Ahaz, king of Judah, began to reign. 25 years old was he when he began to reign, and he reigned 29 years in Jerusalem. His mother's name also was Abi, the daughter of Zechariah. And he did that which was right in the sight of the Lord, according to all that David his father did. He removed the high places, and brake the images, and cut down the groves, and brake in pieces the brazen serpent that Moses had made. For unto those days the children of Israel did burn incense to it. And he called it Nehushtan. He trusted in the Lord God of Israel, so that after him was none like him among all the kings of Judah, nor any that were before him. For he clave to the Lord, and departed not from following him, but kept his commandments which the Lord commanded Moses. And the Lord was with him, and he prospered whithersoever he went forth. And he rebelled against the king of Assyria, and served him not. He smote the Philistines even unto Gaza and the borders thereof, from the tower of the watchman to the fenced city. And it came to pass, in the fourth year of King Hezekiah, which was the seventh year of Hoshea, son of Elah, king of Israel, that Shalmaneser, king of Assyria, came up against Samaria and besieged it. And at the end of 3 years they took it. Even in the sixth year of Hezekiah, that is the ninth year of Hoshea, king of Israel, Samaria was taken. And the king of Assyria did carry away Israel into Assyria, and put them in Halah and in Habor by the river of Gozan, and in the cities of the Medes, because they obeyed not the voice of the Lord their God, but transgressed his covenant, and all that Moses, the servant of the Lord, commanded, and would not hear them, nor do them. Now in the 14th year of King Hezekiah, did Sennacherib, king of Assyria, come up against all the fenced cities of Judah, and took them. And Hezekiah, king of Judah, sent to the king of Assyria to Lachish, saying,
14: I have offended. Return from me. That which thou puttest on me will I bear.
2: And the king of Assyria appointed unto Hezekiah, king of Judah, 300 talents of silver and 30 talents of gold. And Hezekiah gave him all the silver that was found in the house of the Lord and in the treasures of the king's house. At that time did Hezekiah cut off the gold from the doors of the temple of the Lord and from the pillars which Hezekiah, king of Judah, had overlaid, and gave it to the king of Assyria. And the king of Assyria sent Tartan and Rabsaris and Rabshakeh from Lachish to King Hezekiah with a great host against Jerusalem. And they went up and came to Jerusalem. And when they were come up, they came and stood by the conduit of the upper pool, which is in the highway of the fuller's field. And when they had called to the king, there came out to them Eliakim, the son of Hilkiah, which was over the household, and Shebna the scribe, and Joah the son of Asaph the recorder. And Rabshakeh said unto them,
15: Speak ye now to Hezekiah. Thus saith the great king, the king of Assyria, What confidence is this wherein thou trustest? Thou sayest, but they are but vain words, I have counsel and strength for the war. Now on whom dost thou trust, that thou rebellest against me? Now behold, thou trustest upon the staff of this bruised reed, even upon Egypt, on which if a man lean, it will go into his hand and pierce it. So is Pharaoh king of Egypt unto all that trust on him. But if ye say unto me, We trust in the Lord our God, Is not that he whose high places and whose altars Hezekiah hath taken away, and hath said to Judah and Jerusalem, Ye shall worship before this altar in Jerusalem? Now therefore I pray thee, give pledges to my lord the king of Assyria, and I will deliver thee 2,000 horses, if thou be able on thy part to set riders upon them. How then wilt thou turn away the face of one captain and the least of my master's servants, and put thy trust on Egypt for chariots and for horsemen? Am I now come up without the Lord against this place to destroy it? The Lord said to me, go up against this land and destroy it.
2: Then said Eliakim, the son of Hilkiah, and Shebna and Joah, unto Rabshakeh,
16: speak, I pray thee, to thy servants in Assyrian language, for we understand it, and talk not with us in a Jew's language in the ears of the people that are on the wall.
15: Hath my master sent me to thy master and to thee to speak these words? Hath he not sent me to the men which sit on the wall, that they may eat their own dung and drink their own piss with you?
2: Then Rabshakeh stood and cried with a loud voice in the Jews' language, and spake, saying,
15: hear the word of the great king, the king of Assyria. Thus saith the king, let not Hezekiah deceive you, for he shall not be able to deliver you out of his hand. Neither let Hezekiah make you trust in the Lord, saying, the Lord will surely deliver us, and this city shall not be delivered into the hand of the king of Assyria. Hearken not to Hezekiah, for thus saith the king of Assyria, make an agreement with me by a present, and come out to me, and then eat ye every man of his own vine, and every one of his fig tree, and drink ye every one of the waters of his cistern, until I come and take you away to a land like your own land, a land of corn and wine, a land of bread and vineyards, a land of oil, olive, and of honey, that ye may live and not die. And hearken not unto Hezekiah when he persuadeth you, saying, the Lord will deliver us. Hath any of the gods of the nations delivered at all his land out of the hand of the king of Assyria? Where are the gods of Hamath and of Arpad? Where are the gods of Sepharvaim, Hanar, and Ivar? Have they delivered Samaria out of mine hand? Who are they among all the gods of the countries that have delivered their country out of mine hand, that the Lord should deliver Jerusalem out of mine hand?
2: But the people held their peace and answered him not a word. For the king's commandment was, saying, answer him not. Then came Eliakim, the son of Hilkiah, which was over the household, and Shebna the scribe, and Joah the son of Asaph the recorder, to Hezekiah with their clothes rent, and told him the words of Tabshakeh,

0: Are you tired of all the lies and trash out there? 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
1: O my God, source of all mercy, I acknowledge thy sovereign power. While recalling the wasted years that are past, I believe that thou, Lord, can in an instant turn this loss to gain. Miserable as I am, yet I firmly believe that thou can do all things. Please restore to me the time lost, giving me thy grace, both now and the future, that I may appear before thee in wedding garments. Amen.
2: And it came to pass, when King Hezekiah heard it, that he rent his clothes, and covered himself with sackcloth, and went into the house of the Lord. And he sent Eliakim, which was over the household, and Shebna the scribe, and the elders of the priests, covered with sackcloth, to Isaiah, the prophet, the son of Amoz. And they said unto him,
3: Thus saith Hezekiah, This day is a day of trouble, and of rebuke, and blasphemy. For the children are come to the birth, and there is not strength to bring forth. It may be the Lord thy God will hear all the words of Rabshakeh, whom the king of Assyria, his master, hath sent to reproach the living God, and will reprove the words which the Lord thy God hath heard. Wherefore lift up thy prayer for the remnant that are left.
4: Thus shall ye say to your master, Thus saith the Lord, Be not afraid of the words which thou hast heard, with which the servants of the king of Assyria have blasphemed me. Behold, I will send a blast upon him, and he shall hear a rumor, and shall return to his own land, and I will cause him to fall by the sword in his own land.
2: So Rabshakeh returned, and found the king of Assyria warring against Libna, for he'd heard that he was departed from Lachish. And when he heard say of Tiahaka, king of Ethiopia, Behold, he is come out to fight against thee, he sent messengers again unto Hezekiah, saying,
3: Thus shall ye speak to Hezekiah, king of Judah, saying, Let not thy God in whom thou trustest deceive thee, saying, Jerusalem shall not be delivered into the hand of the king of Assyria. Behold, thou hast heard what the kings of Assyria have done to all lands by destroying them utterly. And shalt thou be delivered? Have the gods of the nations delivered them which my fathers have destroyed, as Gozan and Haran and Rezeph and the children of Eden which were in Thelasar? Where is the king of Hamath and the king of Arpad and the king of the city of Seraphim, of Hena and Iva?
2: And Hezekiah received the letter of the hand of the messengers and read it. And Hezekiah went up into the house of the Lord and spread it before the Lord. And Hezekiah prayed before the Lord and said,
5: O Lord God of Israel, which dwellest between the cherubims, thou art the God, even thou alone of all the kingdoms of the earth. Thou hast made heaven and earth. Lord, bow down thine ear and hear. Open, Lord, thine eyes and see, and hear the words of Sennacherib, which hath sent him to reproach the living God. Of a truth, Lord, the kings of Assyria have destroyed the nations and their lands, and have cast their gods into the fire, for

0: They were no gods, but the work of men's hands, wood and stone. Therefore they have destroyed them. Now, therefore, O Lord our God, I beseech thee, save thou us out of his hand, that all the kingdoms of the earth may know that thou art the Lord God, even thou only.
1: Then Isaiah the son of Amoz sent to Hezekiah, saying,
2: Thus saith the Lord God of Israel, That which thou hast prayed to me against Sennacherib, king of Assyria, I have heard. This is the word that the Lord hath spoken concerning him. The virgin, the daughter of Zion, hath despised thee, and laughed thee to scorn. The daughter of Jerusalem hath shaken her head at thee. Whom hast thou reproached and blasphemed? And against whom hast thou exalted thy voice, and lifted up thine eyes on high? Even against the Holy One of Israel. By thy messengers thou hast reproached the Lord, and hast said, With the multitude of my chariots I am come up to the height of the mountains, to the sides of Lebanon, and will cut down the tall cedar trees thereof, and the choice fir trees thereof. And I will enter into the lodgings of his borders, and into the forest of his Carmel. I have digged and drunk strange waters, and with the sole of my feet have I dried up all the rivers of besieged places. Hast thou not heard long ago how I have done it, and of ancient times that I have formed it? Now have I brought it to pass that thou shouldest be to lay waste fenced cities into ruinous heaps. Therefore their inhabitants were of small power. They were dismayed and confounded. They were as the grass of the field, and as the green herb, as the grass on the housetops, and as corn blasted before it be grown up. But I know thy abode, and thy going out, and thy coming in, and thy rage against me. Because thy rage against me and thy tumult is come up into mine ears, therefore I will put my hook in thy nose, and my bridle in thy lips, and I will burn thee back by the way by which thou camest. And this shall be a sign unto thee. Ye shall eat this year such things as grow of themselves, and in the second year that which springeth of the same. And in the third year sow ye, and reap, and plant vineyards, and eat the fruits thereof. And the remnant that is escaped of the house of Judah shall yet again take root downwards, and bear fruit upward. For out of Jerusalem shall go forth a remnant, and they that escape out of Mount Zion, the zeal of the Lord of hosts, shall do this. Therefore thus saith the Lord concerning the king of Assyria, He shall not come into this city, nor shoot an arrow there, nor come before it with shield, nor cast a bank against it. By the way that he came, by the same shall he return, and shall not come into this city, saith the Lord. For I will defend this city, to save it, for mine own sake, and for my servant David's sake.
1: And it came to pass that night that the angel of the Lord went out and smote in the camp of the Assyrians 185,000. And when they arose early in the morning, behold, they were all dead corpses. So Sennacherib, king of Assyria, departed, and went and returned and dwelt at Nineveh. And it came to pass, as he was worshipping in the house of Nisroch his god, that Adrammelech and Sharezer his son smote him with the sword, and they escaped into the land of Armenia. And Esarhaddon his son reigned in his stead. In those days was Hezekiah sick unto death, and the prophet Isaiah the son of Amoz came to him, and said unto him,
2: Thus saith the Lord, Set thine house in order, for thou shalt die, and not live.
0: I beseech thee, O Lord, remember now how I have walked before thee in truth and with a perfect heart, and have done that which is good in thy sight.
1: And Hezekiah wept sore. And it came to pass, before Isaiah was gone out into the middle court, that the word of the Lord came to him, saying,
3: Turn again, and tell Hezekiah, the captain of my people, Thus saith the Lord, the God of David thy father, I have heard thy prayer, I have seen thy tears. Behold, I will heal thee. On the third day thou shalt go up unto the house of the Lord, and I will add unto thy days 15 years, and I will deliver thee and this city out of the hand of the king of Assyria. And I will defend this city for mine own sake and for my servant David's sake.
2: Take a lump of figs.
1: And they took and laid it on the boil, and he recovered.
0: What shall be the sign that the Lord will heal me, and that I shall go up into the house of the Lord the third day.
2: This sign shalt thou have of the Lord, that the Lord will do the thing that he hath spoken. Shall the shadow go forward 10 degrees, or go back 10 degrees?
0: It is a light thing for the shadow to go down 10 degrees. Nay, but let the shadow return backward 10 degrees.
1: And Isaiah the prophet cried unto the Lord, and he brought the shadow 10 degrees backward, by which it had gone down in the dial of Ahaz. At that time, Berodach-Baladan, the son of Baladan, king of Babylon, sent letters and a present unto Hezekiah, for he had heard that Hezekiah had been sick. And Hezekiah hearkened unto them, and showed them all the house of his precious things, the silver and the gold, and the spices and the precious ointment, and all the house of his armor, and all that was found in his treasures. There was nothing in his house, nor in all his dominion, that Hezekiah showed them not. Then came Isaiah the prophet unto King Hezekiah, and said unto him,
2: What said these men? And from whence came they unto thee?
0: They are come from a far country, even from Babylon.
2: What have they seen in thine house?
0: All the things that are in mine house have they seen. There is nothing among my treasures that I have not showed them.
2: Hear the word of the Lord. Behold, the day is come, that all that is in thine house, and that which thy fathers have laid up in store unto this day, shall be carried into Babylon. Nothing shall be left, saith the Lord. And of thy sons that shall issue from thee, which thou shalt beget, shall they take away. And they shall be eunuchs in the palace of the king of Babylon.
0: Good is the word of the Lord which thou hast spoken.
2: Is it not good, if peace and truth be in my days?
1: And the rest of the acts of Hezekiah and all his might, and how he made a pool and a conduit, and brought water into the city, are they not written in the book of the chronicles of the kings of Judah? And Hezekiah slept with his fathers, and Manasseh his son reigned in his stead. Manasseh was 12 years old when he began to reign, and reigned 55 years in Jerusalem. And his mother's name was Hephzibah. And he did that which was evil in the sight of the Lord, after the abominations of the heathen, whom the Lord cast out before the children of Israel. For he built up again the high places which Hezekiah his father had destroyed. And he reared up altars for Baal, and made a grove, as did Ahab king of Israel, and worshipped all the host of heaven, and served them. And he built altars in the house of the Lord, of which the Lord said,
3: In Jerusalem will I put my name.
1: And he built altars for all the host of heaven in the two courts of the house of the Lord. And he made his son pass through the fire, and observed times, and used enchantments, and dealt with familiar spirits and wizards. He wrought much wickedness in the sight of the Lord to provoke him to anger. And he set a graven image of the grove that he had made in the house, of which the Lord said to David and to Solomon his son,
3: In this house and in Jerusalem, which I have chosen out of all tribes of Israel, will I put my name forever. Neither will I make the feet of Israel move any more out of the land which I gave their fathers, only if they will observe to do according to all that I have commanded them, and according to all the law that my servant Moses commanded them.
1: But they hearkened not. And Manasseh seduced them to do more evil than did the nations whom the Lord destroyed before the children of Israel. And the Lord spake by his servants the prophets, saying,
4: Because Manasseh, king of Judah, hath done these abominations, and hath done wickedly above all that the Amorites did, which were before him, and hath made Judah also to sin with his idols, therefore thus saith the Lord God of Israel, Behold, I am bringing such evil upon Jerusalem and Judah, that whosoever heareth of it, both his ears shall tingle. And I will stretch over Jerusalem the line of Samaria, and the plummet of the house of Ahab. And I will wipe Jerusalem as a man wipeth a dish, wiping it and turning it upside down. And I will forsake the remnant of mine inheritance, and deliver them into the hand of their enemies. And they shall become a prey and a spoil to all their enemies, because they have done that which was evil in my sight, and have provoked me to anger, since the day their fathers came forth out of Egypt, even unto this day.
1: Moreover, Manasseh shed innocent blood very much, till he had filled Jerusalem from one end to another. Beside his sin, wherewith he made Judah to sin, in doing that which was evil in the sight of the Lord. Now the rest of the acts of Manasseh, and all that he did, and his sin that he sinned, are they not written in the book of the chronicles of the kings of Judah? And Manasseh slept with his fathers, and was buried in the garden of his own house, in the garden of Uzzah. And Amon his son reigned in his stead. Amon was 22 years old when he began to reign, and he reigned 2 years in Jerusalem. And his mother's name was Meshulameth, the daughter of Heruz of Joppa. And he did that which was evil in the sight of the Lord, as his father Manasseh did. And he walked in all the way that his father walked in, and served the idols that his father served, and worshipped them. And he forsook the Lord God of his fathers, and walked not in the way of the Lord. And the servants of Amon conspired against him, and slew the king in his own house. And the people of the land slew all them that had conspired against King Amon. And the people of the land made Josiah his son king in his stead. Now the rest of the acts of Amon which he did, are they not written in the book of the chronicles of the kings of Judah? And he was buried in his sepulchre in the garden of Uzzah. And Josiah his son reigned in his stead. And Josiah was 8 years old when he began to reign, and he reigned 31 years in Jerusalem. And his mother's name was Jedidah, the daughter of Adiah of Boscath. And he did that which was right in the sight of the Lord, and walked in all the way of David his father, and turned not aside to the right hand or to the left. And it came to pass in the 18th year of King Josiah, that the king sent Shaphan, the son of Azaliah, the son of Meshulam, the scribe, to the house of the Lord, saying,
5: Go up to Hilkiah the high priest, that he may sum the silver which is brought into the house of the Lord, which the keepers of the door have gathered of the people. And let them deliver it into the hand of the doers of the work that have the oversight of the house of the Lord. And let them give it to the doers of the work which is in the house of the Lord, to repair the breaches of the house, and to carpenters and builders and masons, and to buy timber and hewn stone to repair the house.
1: Howbeit, there was no reckoning made with them of the money that was delivered into their hand,

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1: In a morning offering, O Jesus, through the Immaculate Heart of Mary, I offer thee my prayers, works, joys, and sufferings of this day for all the intentions of thy Sacred Heart, in union with the holy sacrifice of the Mass throughout the world, in reparation for my sins, for the intentions of all our associates, and in particular for all the intentions of this month.
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4: Fem vidistis pastores. I'll tell you about this song. It's a death of my knowledge. It's a birth of fantastic music. The way to go out. The Father's is an allegory of unanalyzable, either by motive or total standards. It's the missing link. It is a transitional form.

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1: An act of faith. O my God, I firmly believe that thou art one God in three divine persons, Father, Son, and Holy Ghost. I believe that thy divine Son became man and died for our sins, and that he will come to judge the living and the dead. I believe these and all the truths which the Holy Catholic Church teaches, because thou hast revealed them, who canst neither deceive nor be deceived.
2: Okay, so we're moving toward revolution. We've got man properly installed as the source of truth. Now he's going to start trying to take control of things, isn't he? First thing he's going to try to take control of is society. He can start overthrowing some governments. Right. Ultimately, what he wants is what? Man's got his sights on the church. Man's got his sights on the church. It's going to take a while. Right. But that's ultimately where the revolution is leading. So, we're moving toward political revolution. There are all sorts of very clever men with very dangerous ideas. The political theorists, oof. Machiavelli and Rousseau and Hobbes and Locke and all of these guys, our own founding philosophers, Jefferson and Madison, John Jay, all those other guys that you don't really know, the really important ones. We know the big ones, right? The behind-the-scenes guys are always the most dangerous. All right, you have Thomas Paine, who is a political philosopher who is for hire. He's the man who wrote two very important pamphlets that helped a lot in effecting two separate revolutions in countries neither of which he belonged to. Right? He writes Common Sense before the American Revolution. He writes The Rights of Man before the French Revolution. Thomas Paine's a citizen of one country, British. Huh? Right. Political theorist, mercenary for hire, Tom Paine, Esquire. Okay, I'll write your revolutionary pamphlets. So these guys are out there, and what do they think? They're saying, you can establish a government without the church. Yeah, you can establish a government without the church. We have the fellows like Kant and Hegel, who are not talking about politics, they're talking about truth itself, right, how we know it. Kant, who tries to reconcile rationalism and empiricism. The rationalists who say, we just know stuff. It's in there. The empiricist is saying, if we do some sort of scientific experiment on it, we can probably come upon the truth. But basically, it's me who deduces this truth. So Kant tries to reconcile those irreconcilables. And Hegel does what? He comes up with this concept of truth as what? Evolutionary. So thesis, synthesis, antithesis, nonsense, the Hegelian dialectic, we've been doing it ever since. Right? Two quasi-truths compromise to form a uber quasi-truth. Right? And that's okay if that one's only quasi-true true as well, because it's going to keep what? Evolving. This is the key. Right? So Hegel gives us permission to think about truth as an evolutionary thing. Dangerous stuff.

0: concept of evolutionary truth, though, is key to all of this, which is why Darwin is important. Ah, he's the sort of the jewel in the crown, right? He's the missing piece, which is to say that now we have scientific proof of this evolutionary truth business. Science is our god because it's of our own devising. Remember, Darwin is a second-rate naturalist and a second-rate author. And we're, as is the case with most of these tools, we're not quite sure he actually ended up believing what people now give him credit for. It's kind of sad. They try to recant. They won't let them. Same thing with Einstein. They try to say, but you know, I'd like to say something here. No, be quiet, you. We're too busy worshiping you to listen to what you have to say. What you previously said is more useful to us now. Oof. So we're moving toward revolution. How does that manifest itself in music? Well, it's very interesting. We've got many forms. Remember, tonal music is largely formal. One of the great forms that starts to develop in the 18th century, it had started in the 17th century, but opera starts to develop not so much as a musical form, but as a tool for social engineering. So I'll give you an example. Mozart, you know, he's a classic. We like Mozart. He's one of the immortals. As long as people have ears that can process sound, Mozart will live. Huh? Men, the work of these men, it's immortal. It'll exist as long as men have ears that can process sound. We hope it speaks for them. You wonder what the ultimate value of these works are. Because they've done a lot of good. Boy, Bach has been a good friend to a lot of people. Very useful. So anyway, in this case, we're going to pick on Mozart. We're not going to hold him up as a great friend of ours, because he does some very sort of underhanded stuff. Most of the time, opera was supposed to be about other just very, very silly things, kind of commedia dell'arte. I hit you over the head with a broom, and right, you throw a pail of water in my face sort of thing, or very, very serious about, you know, Greek gods and things like that. At the end of the 18th century, people start saying, well, you know, I'd rather write about something a little more realistic. So Mozart does one better. There's a French playwright called Beaumarchais. Never heard of Beaumarchais? He writes a trilogy of plays that deal with some characters. He sets in Spain, because then it won't be about... You get it by the French censor by saying, well, it's not about France. So he writes a trilogy, and Mozart sees its usefulness. Why is it useful? Well, it's useful because it's got some very interesting themes. It does not get past the Austrian censor. The play is called Le Mariage de Figaro. The Marriage of Figaro. Figaro is sort of a jack-of-all-trades, manservant, barber type in Seville. In fact, you might call him the barber of Seville. Rossini does. Rossini writes the first opera, or the first play, 25 years after Mozart writes the second play. There is a third play called La Mère Coupable, which was never set to music, as far as I know.
1: Okay,
0: so... we're moving toward revolution. We've got man properly installed as the source of truth. Now he's going to start trying to take control of things, isn't he? First thing he's going to try to take control of is society. He can start overthrowing some governments. Right? Ultimately, what he wants is what? Man's got his sights on the church. Man's got his sights on the church. It's going to take a while. But that's ultimately where the revolution is leading. So, we're moving toward political revolution. There are all sorts of very clever men with very dangerous ideas. The political theorists, Machiavelli and Rousseau and Hobbes and Locke and all of these guys, our own founding philosophers, Jefferson and Madison, John Jay, all those other guys that you don't really know, the really important ones. We know the big ones, right? The behind-the-scenes guys are always the most dangerous. All right, you have Thomas Paine, who is a political philosopher who is for hire. He's the man who wrote two very important pamphlets that helped a lot in effecting two separate revolutions in countries neither of which he belonged to. Right? He writes Common Sense. Before the American Revolution, he writes The Rights of Man. Before the French Revolution, Thomas Paine's a citizen of what country? British. Political theorist, mercenary for hire, Tom Paine, Esquire. Okay? I'll write your revolutionary pamphlets. So these guys are out there, and what do they think? They're saying, you can establish a government without the church. Yeah. You can establish a government without the church. We have the fellows like Kant and Hegel, who are not talking about politics, they're talking about truth itself, right? How we know it. Kant, who tries to reconcile rationalism and empiricism. The rationalists who say, we just know stuff. It's in there. The empiricists say, if we do some sort of scientific experiment on it, we can probably come upon the truth. But basically, it's me who deduces this truth. So Kant tries to reconcile those irreconcilables. And Hegel does what? He comes up with this concept of truth as what? Evolutionary. So thesis, synthesis, antithesis, nonsense. The Hegelian dialectic. We've been doing it ever since. Right? Two quasi-truths. Compromise to form a uber quasi-truth. Right? And that's okay if that one's only quasi-true true as well, because it's going to keep, what? Evolving. This is the key. And so Hegel gives us permission to think about truth as an evolutionary thing. Dangerous stuff. Concept of evolutionary truth, though, is key to all of this, which is why Darwin is important. He's the sort of the jewel in the crown, right? Is the missing piece, which is to say that now we have scientific proof of this evolutionary truth business. Science is our god because it's of our own devising. Remember, Darwin is a second-rate naturalist and a second-rate author. And we're, as is the case with most of these tools, we're not quite sure he actually ended up believing what people now give him credit for. It's kind of sad. They try to recant. They won't let them. Same thing with Einstein. They try to say, but you know, I'd like to say something here. No, be quiet, you. We're too busy worshiping you to listen to what you have to say. What you previously said is more useful to us now. Oof. So we're moving toward revolution. How does that manifest itself in music? Well, it's very interesting. We've got many forms. Remember, tonal music is largely formal. One of the great forms that starts to develop in the 18th century, it had started in the 17th century, but opera starts to develop not so much as a musical form, but as a tool for social engineering. So I'll give you an example. Mozart, you know, he's a classic. We like Mozart. He's one of the immortals. As long as people have ears that can process sound, Mozart will live. Huh? The work of these men, it's immortal. It'll exist as long as men have ears that can process sound. We hope it speaks for them. You wonder what the ultimate value of these works are. Because they've done a lot of good. Boy, Bach has been a good friend to a lot of people. Very useful. So anyway, in this case, we're going to pick on Mozart. We're not going to hold him up as a great friend of ours, because he does some very sort of underhanded stuff. Most of the time, opera was supposed to be about other just very, very silly things, kind of commedia dell'arte. I hit you over the head with a broom and right, you throw a pail of water in my face sort of thing, or very, very serious about, you know, Greek gods and things like that. At the end of the 18th century, the people start saying, well, you know, I'd rather write about something a little more realistic. So Mozart does them one better. There's a French playwright called Beaumarchais. Never heard of Beaumarchais? He writes a trilogy of plays that deal with some characters. He sets in Spain, because then it won't be about... you get it by the French censor by saying, well, it's not about France. So he writes a trilogy, and Mozart sees its usefulness. Why is it useful? Well, it's useful because it's got some very interesting themes. It does not get past the Austrian censor. The play is called Le Mariage de Figaro. The Marriage of Figaro. Figaro is sort of a jack-of-all-trades, manservant, barber type in Seville. In fact, you might call him the Barber of Seville. Rossini does. Rossini writes the first opera, or the first play, 25 years after Mozart writes the second play.

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3: So we spoke about the question of the creation of man in particular, creation of the individual soul. We end up by saying that man's soul was created immediately by God and at the time of his conception, and pointed out that this was something which is, if not a defined dogma, at least implied in the teachings concerning the Immaculate Conception, and declared by Pope Alexander the VII. Having mentioned then about the creation of man individually, I'd like to say a few words today about the elevation of man to the supernatural order from the moment of his creation. And that man was not created in a purely natural state, but that he was created with grace. And it's a question which in its details is not entirely defined as dogma of faith, but it's a very important for us in our understanding of man, of human nature, of the consequences of original sin, and of our daily spiritual battle. And it's, you know, we can't understand original sin and its evil and unless we understand what man lost. We can't understand what man lost until we understand what God gave man in the beginning. And I'd like to first of all quote to you the Catechism of the Council of Trent, which summarizes the Church's teaching in the matter. Namely, that God did not just create man to his own image and likeness, that he certainly did. We have intellect and will, we have free will, as God has free will. And when we talk about the image and likeness of God, we talk about free will. But that's not simply how man was created, how our first parents, Adam and Eve, were created, with free will. And the Catechism of the Council of Trent goes on to say that God tempered all man's motions and appetites so as to subject them at all times to the dictate of reason. And he then added the invaluable gift of original righteousness or original justice. So he tempered his motions and appetites. That is to say, he made them in perfect control, in perfect order. And so that in Adam and Eve, at their creation, there was no disorder of the emotions, no disorder of the appetite, no disorder of passion. Subjected always to reason, and then he gave original justice. Now we're going to see in a little bit what is original justice, in what that consists. The Church does not define as a dogma of faith in what they consist, but we'll see what it consists in by a little theology. We find this elevation of man to the supernatural order, because it is a supernatural order. We're talking about justice, original justice, which gave perfect order to our nature. That's supernatural. It's something over and above our nature. That is what is defined, that whatever original justice is over and above our nature. We find that declared by the Biblical Commission which I mentioned in the last talk, the decrees of the Biblical Commission of 1909 of St. Pius X then, which gave the correct interpretation of the first chapters of the book of Genesis. And of course they mentioned that we have to understand in the literal and historical sense what is recounted in those first chapters of the book of Genesis. And in particular, and it's the third decree of the Biblical Commission, points out that we must accept the original, quote, the original happiness of our first parents in the state of justice, integrity, and immortality. They were perfectly happy. They were they're in the state of justice. Justice is what is pleasing to God. Justice is all in perfect order and harmony. That's what justice means. And integrity, perfect order, no disorder, no rebellion. No rebellion of the passions that we're so, alas, familiar with. No rebellion of the passions against reason. And that's why it is our first parents could not have committed a sin of sensuality, because they had integrity, perfect order, and of course immortality. And we're going to talk a little bit about those different aspects when we come to the preternatural gifts. We find the same teaching contained in the Council of Trent, and the Council of Trent declares in its decree on original sin. And of course, in declaring what Adam had lost through original sin, it says what he had. And what did he lose? Sanctity and justice as received from God. And it decrees that if anybody does not confess that Adam immediately lost his holiness and justice in which he had been established, then let him be anathema. So he was established in holiness and in justice. And so consequently, we are obliged to believe that Adam's and that our first parents were created with special gifts, with justice, with perfect order, and that this is not something which is a part of human nature, because human nature does not have such perfect order in it. And we find the contrary error of a certain theologian called Baius, who was condemned in the 16th century. And this theologian was condemned because he maintained that the perfection of Adam's original state was something which was a part of human nature. The integrity of the first creation, he said, was the natural condition of man. That is condemned as a heretical statement. The integrity of our first parents was not natural to them. They received something supernatural over and above their nature. And that, of course, shows us the gravity of original sin. It was so much more difficult for them to commit sin than for us, because they had so much more than just simple nature. And another statement of Baius, which is condemned as heretical, is that the exaltation of human nature is due to the integrity of the first condition of man and is natural and not supernatural. Condemned statement. Why must we say that the condition of our first parents was supernatural? That yes, God created them with nature, but he gave them something supernatural over and above. And then once we've seen why this was necessary, then we'll see what it is that he gave them. If we take a look at sacred scripture, we find that the passages of sacred scripture which talk about original sin, and regardless of what the Protestants say, there are several of them, the passages which talk about original sin likewise at the same time speak of what preceded original sin, because original sin does not make any sense if our first parents did not lose something. What did they lose? That's the question. That's original justice is what they lost. Now, we find that as declared by the Council of Trent, they lost sanctity, they lost justice. And Adam couldn't have lost it on behalf of mankind if he had never had it in the first place. And that's what's indicated by St. Paul's letter to the Romans, chapter 5, verse 12, when he points that as by one man sin entered into this world, and by sin death. So death passed upon all men. So therefore sin and death did not exist before Adam sinned. That's what he says. And so therefore there was justice and holiness. And a little later on in the same chapter, verse 19, as by the disobedience of one man many were made sinners. There was no sin, there was no disorder, there was no injustice before Adam committed sin. And so on. And we find the same thing mentioned in St. Paul's letter to the Ephesians, chapter 1, in which he explains our duty to restore all things in Christ. It's the motto of St. Pius X and of the Society of St. Pius X. It's Ephesians 1:10. And that means to restore, to make back all things one. That means they were all perfectly ordered at one time, which means before Adam's sin. Shows how Scripture is interpreted through the Fathers, and you can only take it interpretation of Scripture with all of the other passages and the meaning of the faith alongside. And so the fact that the Christ came to establish all things means that there was perfect order at one time. And as St. Paul says also in his letter to the Ephesians, that we were created in justice and in holiness of the truth. And that means then that at our creation, everything was perfect. There was perfect order. There was justice. There was holiness. There is a theological dispute. Well, there was in the Middle Ages between the Thomistic theologians, St. Thomas Aquinas, and the Franciscans, about whether our first parents actually had the state of sanctifying grace. Everybody admits they had the preternatural gifts. And they had order and integrity in immortality, infallibility. Did they have sanctifying grace? St. Thomas Aquinas says they did have sanctifying grace. And if they had not had sanctifying grace, they would not have had the preternatural gifts. And they would not have been so easily without excuse for committing original sin. It's because they were the friends of God. They were establishing God's friendship with grace that we see the gravity of original sin. Some of the Franciscans maintain that they just had the preternatural gifts without sanctifying grace. And what I would like to do is to show you that that theological position is untenable, as it's become totally untenable these days. But to do so, we need to say a few words about what we mean by the supernatural, and hence what we mean by grace, and hence the difference between grace and the preternatural gifts. And it's by clarifying all these notions that we can determine that when we say that our first parents had original justice, they had sanctifying grace. And this whole question of the supernatural, which I just like to explain in a little bit here, is extremely important, because it's precisely that which the modernists have confused and denied. And the whole notion of the supernatural order is absolutely crucial to the defense of the traditional faith against modernism. What then is the supernatural. What do we mean by the supernatural? Supernatural, as the name means, that which is above nature. It's that which is not due to nature. That which is added over and above the gifts and the endowments that belong to nature, and which then can only come directly from God himself. They're not a part of nature at all. God, of course, created the natural order, but the supernatural is something extra over and above added by God, which can only be given to rational creatures who have as their goal heaven, a supernatural goal. To lift them above their nature to a supernatural goal, it makes no sense to talk about supernatural for anything which doesn't have reason and then cannot have a supernatural goal. And so it's only mankind that can have, and of course the angels, because we have reason, they can have supernatural. But there are two kinds of supernatural. We have to distinguish, and oftentimes a confusion is made. We need to make a distinction between those things which are supernatural in the manner in which they are done, and those things which are supernatural as to their very substance or nature. Now, when a miracle is accomplished, the saints performed miracles. Our Lady performed miracles, miracles at Lourdes. That's a supernatural thing. It's not the power of nature to cure a man born blind. It's not the power of nature to make a lame man walk. That's a supernatural thing. But it's supernatural in its manner only. It is within the power of man to walk. It is within the power of man to see. And so it's the way in which he walks, the way in which he sees, which is a miracle. And so the manner is supernatural, but not the actual substance of what he's done is not supernatural. So all the miracles that were accomplished, miracles that are done, things like speaking in different languages, miracles that are accomplished by the apostles, are not supernatural as to their substance, but just to their mode or the manner in which they're done. That's something which the charismatics have failed to recognize, and they claim that speaking in tongues and other extraordinary phenomena are the sign of God's blessing. They're only if they are supernatural, which the mass majority of the time they're not. They're diabolical. But they can only be supernatural in their manner. But they're not supernatural in their substance. It's not what the supernatural is really all about. The supernatural is about something which is intrinsically, in its nature, profoundly, to the very depths of its being, which goes beyond human nature. It transcends human nature. And what is that? The divine life. The knowledge of God, the Father, the Son, and the Holy Ghost, through the faith. The love of God is substantial as to his substance. No human nature can love God. Grace is that. No human nature can have grace. It cannot produce grace. It cannot have sanctifying grace. It cannot be pleasing to God. No human nature can produce the vision of God face to face. So all of these things are supernatural as to their substance. It's what the supernatural order is really all about. And that's the most profound sense of supernatural. And when we talk about man being elevated to the supernatural order, we mean to that which is supernatural as to its substance, the order of grace, of faith, of the vision of God. Not just being able to do some miracles, which is the counterfeit of the devil, which he can do because he has power over nature, and which is what has produced the charismatic movement. Counterfeit. So, and it's in this sense that the Church defines as a doctrine of our faith that man is elevated to the supernatural order. We find that decreed by the Council, Vatican Council I, the First Vatican Council, which points out that God in his infinite goodness ordained man for a supernatural end, to a participation, namely, in the divine goods, which altogether surpass the understanding of the human mind. Altogether. surpass the understanding of the human minds. The eye has not seen, nor has ear heard, nor has it entered into the heart of man what God has prepared for him, for those who love him. Quote then from St. Paul, letter to the Corinthians. And so consequently, man is elevated into the supernatural order for something which is substantially, profoundly, in its very nature, supernatural. And it's for that reason that divine revelation is absolutely necessary. We can't know about the supernatural without divine revelation. It's not possible. We can't do so. And so, that's what we mean by the elevation of man in the supernatural order, and it's all of mankind, including our first parents, which were elevated to that supernatural order, which is the order of grace. And Vatican Council I, in 1870, condemns the contrary error with an anathema. If anyone shall have said that man cannot be drawn to a knowledge of perfection of that which is above the natural order, let him be anathema. And so we must admit that the supernatural order is possible, and the supernatural order is what God created man for. Because otherwise, how could we know God? How could we serve God? How could we love God? We couldn't. Man can't do that by his nature. It's not a part of nature. It's something extra, over and above, given by God. And we can explain that in a way by saying that there is our nature, and then there's God's gift, which is supernatural. Our nature in no way can demand of God that he gives us something supernatural. It's over and above us. But we have we're receptive to the supernatural. We have the possibility of receiving the supernatural. And we have the possibility of being lifted to a higher order because we have human reason, because we have intellect and will. We can be lifted to a higher order, but we have no right to that higher order. So that's we can't prove that there must be a supernatural order. We know by faith. We can prove that man can be lifted to a higher order. He has the receptivity because he's got intellect and will. And then that higher order is added to man, but not as something which is exterior, which is placed upon the surface on the outside. And, we have to understand that the supernatural order actually penetrates man. It penetrates his nature. It penetrates his being. And it truly perfects us. And we say that grace perfects nature. What we mean is that the supernatural order perfects the natural order. And the fathers of the church give some images to help us to understand that. For example, when you heat an iron in the fire, the whole iron gets red hot. The fire penetrates right through the iron, so it gets red hot. So you cannot separate the iron and the fire. The heat and the iron are one. It's molten. You can't separate one from the other. Fire penetrates right through the iron. And so likewise it is with grace, which penetrates right through our nature. It elevates all of our nature, all of our thoughts, all of our desires, everything to the supernatural order. It permeates our whole being. And then we can see the mystery of grace. It's extraordinary. Or another example which is given by the fathers of the church is that of a graft which you add onto a tree, and you can graft onto a tree a different kind of plant that will grow. And the graft is both the new plant, the new bud, but also the life of the tree. So the life of the tree and that of the graft are inseparably bound together. You can't separate one from the other. And so likewise it is with the supernatural order, which is grafted onto nature, as St. Paul says, and elevates everything that we are. And so consequently, we see that the supernatural order requires something which is going to elevate our nature in a substantial, profound way. It's going to make us totally different. It's going to penetrate our whole being. That is grace. That is what sanctifying grace is. The free gift of God, which elevates us up infinitely to a higher level. That's what our first parents received. And if they had not received that grace, they could not have received the preternatural gifts, as we will show in a minute. Before doing that, I just like to mention the opposing era of modernism. Now, one of the characteristics of modernism is to confuse nature and grace. Traditional theology makes a clear distinction between the natural and the supernatural orders. The natural order owed to us because God made us. Supernatural over and above. Totally free, gratuitous, free gift from God. They're radically different, totally distinct. And there we see the greatness of grace. But what the modernists do is they don't use the term grace anymore. They refuse the term the supernatural anymore. And they use other vague terms such as inspiration, such as presence of God, to confuse nature and grace. And likewise, they confuse, as a consequence, creation and redemption. All men have been redeemed, for example. Likewise, they confuse mankind and the church. They confuse the fact that they say the church is not all of mankind. They say the church is mankind, sorry. They confuse them together. The reason they do this is the immediate consequence of their teaching concerning vital immanence. And vital immanence is essential to the modernist theory. Vital immanence is that God is present in every man, and he's a part of every man's nature, and that every religious feeling or thought or desire is growing out of the necessity of human nature. It's a part of man's nature. So consequently, religion and faith is a natural thing to man, and not something supernatural, not something given over and above, not something added on to man by grace. Don't have to go to bed. There's no sex today. Not something over and above grace. And so consequently, the whole theory of vital immanence, which is condemned by St. Pius X in his encyclical Pascendi, totally denies the distinction between the natural and the supernatural orders. And just, I can quote from this passage of St. Pius X when he explains that in the encyclical Pascendi. The principles of immanence and symbolism. And the principle is very simple. The principle of faith is immanent. It's in the believer. And it's God who is in the believer. God is immanent in man. God is a part of his nature. He's a part of man. And so consequently, there's no supernatural order. And consequently, total confusion. And you can see why then it's refused. This refusal to believe that Adam was elevated to a supernatural order. And that's the era of a certain theologian who was condemned in 1950 by Pope Pius XII, condemned also in 1962 by the Holy Office, and then made a cardinal by John Paul II, Cardinal de Lubac, whose condemned error he, of course, never withdrew, and whose condemned error is specifically mentioned in this encyclical of 1950, Humani Generis, against false opinions which threaten to undermine the foundations of Catholic doctrine. And what is the error of Cardinal de Lubac? That there is no supernatural order. And the supernatural, there's no order which is completely free and gratuitous, which is over and above human nature. So even if you use the term supernatural, since it's not something which is over and above human nature, then consequently it's not something which is truly supernatural. Allow me just to read from this paragraph 26 of Humani Generis. They destroy the gratuity of the supernatural order. Since God, they say, cannot create intellectual beings without ordering and calling them to the beatific vision. He cannot create them without ordering them to the beatific vision. It's not possible. The order to God is in man's nature. And so therefore there's no free gift. Grace and the life of God and the vision of God is not a free gift over and above nature. It's a part of nature. It's a part of every man. Every man is ordered towards heaven. And so therefore, Adam did not receive a supernatural gift. He did not receive something over and above his nature. His nature is what everybody shares. That idea of Cardinal de Lubac is what was incorporated into the Second Vatican Council in the document Gaudium et Spes on the Church in the Modern World in paragraph 22, which stated that Christ, in a certain way, united himself to every man. If Christ is united to every man, regardless of whether they have faith, regardless of whether they're baptized, what's the whole point of the supernatural order? The supernatural order is a part of nature. That's what they say. So this distinction between the natural and the supernatural and the idea of what is truly, substantially supernatural is essential to the whole concept of grace and what was given to our first parents, which was something infinitely over and above nature. They were in the presence of, they were in the state of sanctifying grace, without which there couldn't have been perfect harmony. Allow me to summarize for you the explanation that's given by St. Thomas Aquinas on this subject. As St. Thomas Aquinas explains in the prima pars of the Summa, St. Thomas Aquinas explains in the prima pars, the first part of the Summa, question 95, he explains why it is that man had sanctifying grace in his primitive state. And he explains that the very rectitude, the uprightness, the order of the original state of man, which we find attested by Scripture and the fathers of the Church, means that man was created in a state of innocence, state of purity. And that innocence and purity means sanctifying grace. Because you see, order is subjection. Subjection of man's reason to God, subjection of man's lower faculties, his passions to his reason, subjection of his body also to his reason. There was a perfect order that existed, and our first parents were created in a perfect order. God made everything perfect and good. They lost that order, but they had that perfect order. Yes, Mr. Job says.
4: Doesn't it seem then that the supernatural order in a way was necessary to the natural order?
3: If you say that the supernatural order is necessary to the natural order, then you say that the supernatural order was not gratuitous. It was not free. It was not a free gift from God. Therefore, you say that God was bound to give it to us. That God could not have not given it to us, and therefore, it's not a free gift from God. Therefore, grace is owed to our nature. It's no longer grace. And that's why that is what is condemned. And you can say that man could not have served God without grace. That's true. But you can't say that God had to give man this supernatural order. He could have created him in a state of pure nature. And that's another one of the teachings of the Church, which I was going to get to next. State of pure nature is with no grace, just with his natural abilities. And in this state of pure nature, it was perfectly possible for man to exist. But he did not. The state of pure nature never did exist. It could not. It could have existed. God could have created man in a state of pure nature, but man could not have served God. He could not have been pleasing to God. He couldn't have had a supernatural goal.
4: Would he be immortal?
3: The immortality of man is a preternatural gift. Would man have had immortality if he'd been created in a state of pure nature? And the answer is no. It's over and above man's natural condition. The condition of man as being a material being is that of the animal's material they're composed, and so they are mortal. Our natural condition is to be mortal. By grace, we were elevated to a supernatural level and received immortality, which our first parents lost. But immortality is not a natural state. It can't be, because it's not a part of our nature to be immortal. Human nature is physical, it's composed, it can't be immortal. The soul, by its nature, is immortal because it's simple. It can't be broken down, it's indivisible. It's of its very nature, the soul is immortal. But not man's nature, because man is not a pure soul, it's not a pure spirit. You see? His body and soul. We wish it weren't the case. But unfortunately, it's true. So, I was explaining the argument of St. Thomas Aquinas, in which he explained that the perfect subjection of the mind to God, of the passions to the mind, and of the body to the mind is what is meant by integrity or rectitude of the first state of man. But that was not possible without grace, because there has to be a cause of this submission of the inferior to the superior. And man doesn't have the power to submit all of his passions and himself to his mind and to God, especially not to God, because that's a supernatural thing. We can't do that by ourselves. And even if man had control over his passions, he couldn't submit himself to God by himself in his grace to do that. And so consequently, there must have been grace infused into the souls of our first parents, without which they could not have been able to even serve God, to have a supernatural goal, which they must have had a supernatural goal. God created all men for heaven. And so consequently, man was created in the state of sanctifying grace, but he did not have to be. God could have created him in a state of pure nature if he'd wanted to. It's what we call a possible state, not a real state. The real state of man is original justice, that is to say, with sanctifying grace and perfect order, and the other real state of man is fallen human nature. We know that all too well. The state of pure nature is not a real state. It never did exist. But it could have existed. It could have existed if God had not ordained man to a supernatural end. But he did ordain man to a supernatural end, so he must have given him the means to attain that end, which is sanctifying grace as a totally free gift of God. And that whole question that God could have created man in a state of pure nature, you might think this is a little silly. Why would... It was quite a theological discussion. You know, why would we be even interested in knowing how God could have created man when he did not in fact do so? Namely, that he could have created man in a state of pure nature. The reason that the possibility of pure nature is essential to the defense of our faith is because it maintains the clear distinction between the supernatural and the natural orders. Now, there were heretics in the 16th and 17th centuries who maintained that God could not have created man without grace, because grace is a part of nature. God could not have created man without grace. He could not have created him in a state of pure nature, which is condemned by the Church. It was the era of Luther, of the Jansenists, and of Bayus, and it was condemned by the Church. Man could not have created, sorry, God could not have created man in a state of sin, it's obvious. He has to create him good, but he did not have to give him sanctifying grace. It was not an obligation. And so we see then the perfection of the state of original justice, which was a totally free gift of God to our first parents. Free gift of God, by which they were

which are supernatural, but supernatural not in the same way as grace is supernatural. The four preternatural gifts are supernatural things, but we call them preternatural because they are supernatural for man, but not for all of creation. They are integrity, immortality, impassibility, and infused knowledge. They're the four preternatural gifts. The angels have those gifts. So they're not totally supernatural. A pure spirit cannot die. Pure spirit cannot suffer. Pure spirit can have rebellion of his passions. And so what God did in giving us the four preternatural gifts was he made our first parents, not us, alas, but made our first parents share in the perfection of the state of the angels. Perfection of the nature of the angels. It was supernatural for man. But that was not possible except that they were added onto sanctifying grace. Because sanctifying grace is the basis of order and harmony and justice, makes us the friends of God, and is the basis of all other gifts. And so when we talk about original justice in which our first parents were created, we mean sanctifying grace plus added onto it the four preternatural gifts. Please allow me to list each one of them for you. They are described in the book of Genesis, and they are as a part of divine revelation. The first gift is that of integrity, rectitude, that there was no disordered desire. In our first parents, there was no concupiscence, there was no inclination to sin. There was perfect harmony between reason and sensuality. And we know that because our first parents were not ashamed to be naked. There was no concupiscence. That shame came after original sin. The disorder, the loss of integrity, the loss of rectitude, the disorder of the sensuality, rebelling against the mind, came after original sin. That's why there was shame afterwards and not before. And in that very simple statement of the book of Genesis, that they were not ashamed, we find declared the integrity of human nature in our first parents, which derives from their fullness of grace. Likewise, the immortality of our first parents is defined as a dogma of faith. And we know that immortality because Adam, as the Council of Trent declares, fell under the punishment of death on account of his sin. So that if he had not sinned, he would not have died. And we can see this if we just look at the book of Genesis, chapter 2 and chapter 3, chapter 2, verse 17. In what day soever thou shalt eat of it, the fruit of the tree, thou shalt die the death. It means that they couldn't die, they weren't going to die beforehand. Chapter 3, verse 19, the punishment which was given afterwards, dust thou art, and unto dust thou shalt return. Which means death. The corruption of death was a punishment then of original sin. Now, this gift of immortality did not mean the impossibility of ever dying, because Adam eventually did die. But what it meant is the possibility of not dying. It's not the same thing. The possibility of not dying is not the same thing as the impossibility of dying. It was possible that Adam would not die, which is perfectly true. If he hadn't sinned, he would not have died. Immortality. But it doesn't mean it was impossible for him to die, because he did die, because he did commit sin. So he had immortality in that sense. It was possible for him not to die. And that was one of the prenatural gifts, which was removed through original sin when it was declared that he was dust and unto dust he would return. The third of the prenatural gifts is that of impassibility, which means not the impossibility of suffering,

the possibility of remaining free from suffering. It was possible for our parents never to suffer anything. That is the gift of impassibility. If they after suffered, it was only because they committed original sin. If they had not committed original sin, they would never have suffered. We find this declared in the book of Genesis, chapter 3, verse 16, when it describes the punishments given for original sin, both for the woman and for the man. And for both of them, it was suffering, which means they didn't suffer before and they couldn't have suffered. They worked. They could work the garden, but it was not hard. They wouldn't have to sweat. It wasn't painful. There was no suffering. And I will multiply thy sorrows, he says, to the woman, and thy conceptions. In sorrow thou shalt bring forth children, and thou shalt be under thy husband's power. Oh, one of the great sufferings of women. In fact, the redemption is embracing that. And likewise, for the suffering of men, in the sweat of thy face thou shalt eat bread, till thou return to the earth out of which thou wast taken. So on. So the gift, the preternatural gift of impassibility, was then last, when sanctifying grace was last. And the fourth of the preternatural gifts is that of knowledge, infused knowledge. And since our first parents were created as adults, they didn't have anybody to teach them. They didn't grow up as children. They had to have infused knowledge of natural truths, of all the things they needed. And we know that they had infused knowledge of natural truths because they named the animals. It's in chapter 2 of the book of Genesis. Adam called all the beasts by their names. Huh. He must have known quite a little about the animals to have done that, and to know the distinction between the different animals. He had infused knowledge of natural things. But he also had infused knowledge of supernatural things, because if he had not had infused knowledge of supernatural things, he couldn't have attained a supernatural end. So he knew about God. He knew about the promise of the Savior. He knew about loving and serving God. So we don't know exactly what he knew. He knew the Ten Commandments, certainly, because they're part of the natural law. And so they're the four preternatural gifts: integrity, immortality, impassibility, knowledge. All that is part of the elevation of our first parents to the supernatural order. And when we see how perfect was their nature, we see how ugly is their sin. The only kind of sin they ever could have committed was one of deliberate, voluntary disobedience of their own will, because everything was perfectly ordered in them. There's no other sin that ever could have been committed by them except deliberate voluntary disobedience. They had everything was perfect, but they did not want to be dependent upon God, the Creator. Incredible thought, but we all share in it, and we all share the consequences, and in the same circumstances we all would have done the same thing, alas. And so that's a little discussion then on the integrity or the supernatural elevation of the first state of our parents. Does anybody have any questions about those things? Francis, do you have any questions? Was the nature totally different before and after they sinned, given that the nature was perfectly good before and is completely bad afterwards? And the answer, of course, is absolutely no. And those who would say that it is different would deny the very teaching of the faith that we've been explaining. It's exactly the same nature. What made the nature of Adam and Eve so perfect was not their nature, but sanctifying grace, justice, rectitude. The nature, it was elevated to that supernatural order. That's what made it perfect. After original sin, it's not the natural part of man which is destroyed, it's wounded.
And we say it's wounded, not that it's destroyed. It's wounded because of the disorder that's created by the loss of sanctifying grace and by the loss of original justice. It's wounded because our passions are rebellious, because we are angry, and because we are lustful, and because we are selfish, and because we seek our own. And we're so familiar with all these rebellions of our nature. But that's not something we have to do. It's not something which is programmed into our nature. It's just that our nature is weak and we can't resist. We can resist in any one particular case, but the reality is that we don't resist. And we don't resist because we don't call on God for his help. And so what has happened is it's the same nature which was at one time elevated by grace, capable of supernatural things, which lost the supernatural dimension and became wounded by the loss of order and rectitude in which it was created, and which is then a continual in battle against the rebellious side of it. But it's the same nature, exactly the same nature. And that's why our nature also can be elevated, and we can do good deeds and gain merit. Whereas the Protestants like Luther and Calvin maintained that nature was totally destroyed, and that the perfection of our first parents was by nature, and then it was totally destroyed afterwards. We don't have the same nature anymore whatsoever. Consequently, we can't do any good deeds. We can't get any merit. We must just as well go ahead and continue to sin. Have faith and sin more strongly, as Luther said, because we can't do any good in any case. Our nature is totally corrupt, which is false. If we can be elevated by grace, so that with our nature we can do good and merit-worthy deeds, it's because our nature is not totally corrupt, that it's just wounded, and it needs to be ordered by grace, and then it can be directed totally towards Almighty God. No other questions? Why don't we say a prayer then?

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1: Prayer to your guardian angel. Angel of God, my guardian dear, to whom God's love commits me here, ever this day, be at my side, to light, to guard, to rule, and guide. Amen.
2: In the name of the Father, and of the Son, and of the Holy Ghost, amen. Come, Holy Ghost, fill the hearts of thy faithful, and kindle in them the fire of thy love. Send forth thy Spirit, and they shall be created.
3: And thou shalt renew the face of the earth.
2: Let us pray. O God, as instruct the hearts of the faithful by the light of the Holy Ghost, grant that the light of saints will be always truly wise and rejoice in its consolation through the same Christ our Lord.
3: Amen.
2: Hail Mary, full of grace, the Lord is with thee. Blessed art thou amongst women, and blessed is the fruit of thy womb, Jesus.
3: Holy Mary, Mother of God, pray for our sins now and at the hour of our death.
2: Saint Joseph,
3: pray for us.
2: Saint Pius X, Saint Thomas Aquinas,
3: pray
2: our Lady, help of Christians,
3: pray for us.
2: In the name of the Father, and the Son, and the Holy Ghost. Amen. Emily, do you have some homework?
4: Yes, sir.
2: Did you do it?
4: Well, I think I'm in the tablet already found them up. I think it's already found them
2: up. What was the homework?
4: To find out which emotions that I'm already finished yet. I think it's already found
2: them. Our Lady of the Rosary. All right. Okay. True or false, Darcy? Every living creature has understanding and free will.
5: False.
2: Benny. True or false? There are some races of men who are not descended from Adam and Eve.
5: That's false.
2: False. Zachary, if Adam had been obedient to God, we should have come into the world in sanctifying grace.
5: True.
2: Yes. Angela, baptism takes away all the effects of original sin.
5: Yes. True.
2: It does? No, it doesn't. What doesn't it take away? What effects of original sin doesn't it take away?
5: Is it a mark? Death?
2: Death is one, yeah. Suffering, sickness. What are all effects of ignorance? Weakness in the will. Those are all effects of original sin. It only takes away the guilt of original sin.
5: So was that a false?
2: That was a false, yes. Emily, God does not deprive us on account of original sin of anything to which we have a strict right as human beings. True, yes. Lily, the freedom from suffering and death granted to Adam and Eve was not a supernatural gift. The freedom from suffering and death granted to Adam and Eve was not a supernatural gift.
5: True.
2: That's a tough question. Yeah, that's right. True. It wasn't supernatural. It was what we call praeternatural, which means besides nature. Okay. Now, the next section is actual sin. Is original sin the only type of sin?
5: No. Original sin is not the only type of sin.
2: There it is. There is another. Who's answering? Who's saying, who's speaking there? Is that you,
5: Franklin? Two types.
2: What are the two types?
5: Actual sin and
2: That's right. There's also actual sin. Original sin is not the only kind of sin. There's another kind called actual sin, which we ourselves commit. So there's original sin, which we inherit. That one's not too good. The black one. So there's an original, and we get that by inheritance. We call that the sin of nature. Sin of nature. So everybody with human nature is guilty of original sin. That's our inheritance from Adam. What's the other type of sin? Actual sin. This is a personal sin. You are personally guilty of it. personal. You've done it. So it's always somebody who does the sin. Peter or Paul, John or James, somebody does the sin. Their personal sin. They're personally guilty of it. So this is, we're naturally guilty of this one. By nature, we're guilty of original sin, and we have to get that guilt washed away by baptism. That demands baptism. Personal sins, and then these can be, as you said, mortal or venial. What does mortal mean? Deadly. Deadly. It's a deadly sin. Because it kills you. So you commit suicide when you commit a mortal sin. Because you kill your soul. Mortal sin is said. What is mortal sin? Mortal sin is a grievous offense against the law of God. That's why it's important to know the law of God, so we don't offend grievously against it. It's called mortal or deadly. So mortal means deadly, because it deprives the sinner of sanctifying grace, which is the supernatural life of the soul. So if you lose grace, you're down on the level of fallen nature again, aren't you? You're no longer on the level of supernature. So it's only with sanctifying grace that you can stay on the level of supernature. So it kills your soul. So sin kills your soul. Your body stays alive. So people, you look at somebody, you don't know if they got a dead soul or a living soul. You can tell if they got a dead body, usually, or a living body. Okay, he looks alive. He's sitting there eating. He's definitely alive. But if his soul is alive, we don't know. So that's who the living dead are. The ones dead in mortal sin. Besides depriving the sinner of sanctifying grace, what else does mortal sin do to the soul, you know?
4: Kills it.
2: It kills it, yes. That's how it deprives it. Sanctifying grace is the life of the soul. So by taking away sanctifying grace, it kills the soul. That's what gives your soul life. Sanctifying grace. What else does it do?
4: Stops us from having the graces.
2: Yes. It makes you an enemy of God. You rebelled against God by committing a mortal sin. So now you're his enemy. So you've got to be careful. He's going to punish you now. You're an enemy of God. It takes away the merit of all your good actions. So you're deprived of everything. You're deprived of the right to go to heaven. You're deprived of everlasting life in heaven. And only worthy of going down to hell. So that's what happens if you commit a mortal sin. So a mortal sin is the worst thing that can happen to you. It'd be better if you went before a firing squad and got shot. You commit a mortal sin. That's why the saints have always fled from committing mortal sins. Who died rather than commit a mortal sin?
4: Dominic Savio.
2: Saint Dominic Savio? Did he die rather than commit a mortal sin?
4: He never wanted to do anything.
2: That was his motto, death rather than sin. But I don't think he wasn't a martyr, was he?
4: Yeah.
2: No, he didn't die rather than commit a sin.
4: St. Louis?
2: St. Louis. Did he die rather than commit a sin?
4: Yeah, he was martyr,
2: wasn't he? Yeah, but that doesn't mean he died, he was tempted to sin. He didn't avoid the sin. I mean, you can be martyred for the faith without being any chance of committing a sin. There were a few.
4: St. Agnes?
2: St. Agnes? Yes. Well, she once committed sin against the first commandment.
4: Was it St. Barbara?
2: St. Barbara?
4: St. Dipna?
2: St. Dipna?
4: Well, her father wanted to marry her. And
2: yeah, but so not to get married is not a sin to get married.
4: Or your own father?
2: Pardon?
4: With your own father, isn't it bad?
2: With what?
4: With your own father, isn't it bad?
2: You don't want to marry your own father, you want to marry somebody else.
4: No, her father wanted to marry her.
2: No.
4: Oh, really?
2: I think you got the story wrong. Oh.
4: I think I heard the story of that too.
2: Did you?
4: Yeah.
2: You're reading the same book? Okay. All right, we'll sing different then. I was thinking of St. Maria Goretti. She said, it is a sin. No, it is a sin. She made it very clear. This is a sin. I don't want to do a sin. And then she died. See? She got killed. But there's probably others, yes. So St. Dipna. Okay. Okay, so that's we got to die rather than commit sin. That was St. Dominic Savio's motto, but he never had the opportunity, I don't think, to get killed rather than commit a sin. So he lost that opportunity. What things are necessary to make a sin mortal? Three things. Does anybody know? Yes, you have to be aware of it, yes.
4: Desiring.
2: Well, you have, yes, give consent, yes.
4: And do it.
2: No? There's one more thing. All right.
4: Oh, have to want to offend God?
2: No, you don't have to want to offend God. No, usually you don't want to say, I'm going to do this just to offend God.
4: To know that it is evil.
2: Yes, but it has to be. All right, let me give you a clue.
4: You have to know it's
2: if you, if you if you steal one M&M, is that a mortal sin?
4: No.
2: Why not?
4: Because it's not big.
2: Yes, so it's got to be
4: big.
2: Big, yes. It has to be grave matter. It has to be something serious. So stealing one M&M. Even if you know, I would say, well, this is deliberate. God doesn't want me to take this M&M. I know it, and it's not mine, but I'm going to do it anyway because it really looks good. I really like yellow ones, all right? That's a yellow one. And so you take it, all right? Well, that's not going to be a mortal sin, even though it's deliberate.
4: If someone only has 20,000 bottles and robbed them of it, is that a mortal sin?
2: Well, robbing anybody of $20,000 would be a mortal sin because that's a lot of money, yes. That's grave matter. Yes, so the matter has to be grave.
4: Well, that's $10.
2: Well, $10 usually wouldn't be considered grave matter.
4: Father,
2: mm-hmm.
4: Say if you don't have $10 left, would that be a
2: grave
4: matter? So what if somebody only had $10?
2: If that's all they had, then it would be grave, yes. All right.
4: If there was this big man who only had $10, and there was this mother who stealed it, would it be a mortal sin? Because, you know, that's the biggest amount of money.
2: To steal, well, it wouldn't necessarily be a mortal sin. It depends on the whole thing. So you need grave matter. So if that's grave matter, but that might not be grave matter even if it's a beggar. Grave matter. And then, so it says here, the thought, desire, word, action, or omission. So you can sin by thought, desire, word, speech, action, or omission. What does omission mean?
4: Thought?
2: No, omission doesn't mean thought.
4: What?
2: No. What does omission mean? A sin of omission. Or what's omission?
4: To do something?
2: You're sent to do something, yes. So what omission?
4: Do something?
2: No.
4: Not doing what you're meant to do?
2: Yes, not doing what you're supposed to do. So if you don't go to Mass on Sunday, you haven't done anything. You say, well, I didn't do anything wrong. Well, you didn't do what you were supposed to do. That's a sin of omission. See? So omission is another way to sin. Thought, word, desire, action, or omission. And to make it a mortal sin, it must be seriously wrong or considered seriously wrong. So if you think it's seriously wrong, even if you're mistaken, and you do it anyway, well, then it's a mortal sin for you, because you will to do a mortal sin. You will to do something seriously wrong. So it depends on your personal will.
4: Oh, so if you think this venial sin, if you think of venial, you think of mortal sin, even though it's venial.
2: You really think it's a mortal sin, then it is for you, yes, if you do it deliberately, yes.
4: Because
2: you're choosing, you're willing to do something grave that's previously wrong, and offend God, and it's mortal sin for you, yes.
4: But if we later on found out it was a venial sin, is it still a mortal sin?
2: Well, it depends. If you think it's Friday, you say, I know it's Friday, but I really want this Big Mac. And you're sitting there eating your Big Mac, and you eat it, and then you get home, and your mother's giving you meat for supper. You say, Mom, it's Friday. You can't give us meat for supper. And she says, no, it's not Friday. It's Thursday. But you thought it was Friday when you ate it, and you deliberately ate it, so you would be guilty of mortal sin, even though you find out later you were wrong. Because you will be eating meat on Friday.
4: Is it a meal?
2: Yeah, there will be a mortal sin. Yeah.
4: Oh, so it's even a mortal sin to eat meat on Friday?
2: Yes. Deliberately, if you forget it's Friday, like if it's you think it's Thursday and it's Friday and you have a meat, well then it's not a sin at all. See? You forgot. You didn't know it. You weren't aware. Yes.
4: Father, if you think it's a mortal sin, but it's actually being a sin, you do it anyway. Is it bad? Because it's still a sin.
2: If you think it's a mortal sin, when you're doing it, you think it's a mortal sin, then it is a mortal sin for you, yes. Because you're willing, that means you have the will to do a mortal sin. You have a will to seriously offend God, see? So that's your evil will. That's where the sin is, in the will. And if you will to seriously offend God, well, then you do seriously offend God.
5: Wasn't he thought that there was something bad and you thought just a small sin, but it was really a mortal sin?
2: Well, then it would be, it would be a mortal sin at the time you did it. But you have to learn, you have to educate yourself and find out that is wrong, see? Like today, there's a lot of people that don't know that you have to go to Mass on Sunday because they never learned in school or anything, and nobody ever taught them, and none of their friends ever went to Mass on Sunday, and they don't know there's an obligation to go to Mass on Sunday. So if they don't go, they're not necessarily guilty of sin. But that's why they have to learn and get that. So the first thing, it must be seriously wrong or considered seriously wrong. Grave matter, we call that. The matter must be grave. And then you must be mindful of it, so you must be aware of it, and you must fully consent to it. You must say, well, I want to do it anyway. So that makes it a mortal sin. Those three things. Now, they all have to be there to make it a mortal sin. So if you don't consent to it, then it's not a mortal sin. Or if you don't, you're not aware of it, then it's not a mortal sin. Or if it's not grave matter, then it's not a mortal sin. So how do we know what's seriously wrong? Well, we learn from the teaching of the church, and we learn from just the nature of the acts ourselves. So some things we know are more serious than others. And you're mindful of it if you're aware of it when you do it, or you take a chance on something to happen. So if you take your rifle and go out on the street and just aim down the street and shoot it, and then it happens that you kill somebody, well, you were aware that maybe if somebody was walking across the street right then, they would get killed, so then you're guilty of a grave sin. So you did something stupid that made you a possibility of a grave sin, and you're guilty if you could have foreseen it, or you should have foreseen it.
4: But if you did not, somebody was walking down.
2: Yeah, but you know somebody could be walking down there.
4: But it's like midnight and you don't know.
2: Well, then you wouldn't even see him. So that's even worse, because somebody could be walking there at midnight and you wouldn't see him.
5: What if you were hunting in the woods and you didn't see a person, and then you saw a wolf, and the wolf ran away and said he shot the person, but you didn't get a good eye?
2: That depends. If you should have known there might be another person there, yes. Who did that in the Bible, do you know?
4: Oh, well, I thought
2: this
4: was Saint John's got shot in the leg when
2: Cain. When Cain was killed. Nemeth killed Cain. He was out hunting, he killed Cain by mistake. Thought he was a wild animal.
4: Who killed Cain?
2: I think his name was Nemeth.
4: Nemeth.
2: Yeah, what was his name? I can't remember his exact name now, actually. Yeah, he killed Cain.
4: But I thought it was on the Adam and Eve's family.
2: Pardon me?
4: I thought that was on the Adam and Eve's
2: family. Oh, well, this would have been either a grandson of Cain or a great-grandson of Adam, or who knows. It was somebody, but they were all, yeah. But he was out hunting, and Cain was like a wild man after that, and so he went in and he thought he saw an animal and he killed Cain.
4: Did Cain repent for his mortal sin?
2: Pardon me?
4: Did Cain repent?
2: No, whether he did repent or not, it's not, we don't know for sure. You know?
4: So if you kill someone on accident, it's not a sin.
2: It's not a sin if it's an accident, no, or if it's self-defensive. But if you could have foreseen you were doing it, then you got to be, so you got to be prudent to this. Okay, yes?
4: I know anyone
2: that killed King. Yes, that's how he died. He was killed. It wasn't murder, because it was an accident. He didn't intend to kill King. So if you're mindful of her, you can see, foresee that something will happen following it, well, then you have to avoid. That's where prudence is. You foresee things. If you're imprudent, you don't foresee things. You don't see, you know, imprudent people don't think, well, what's going to happen if I do this or that, and then what's going to be the consequences of it. But prudent people think, what would be the consequences of it? If I say this, what's going to happen? Okay? A sinner fully consents to do the wrong when he freely chooses to do evil, although he is entirely free not to do it. A person who deliberately consents to do something grievously sinful is guilty of mortal sin, although he never actually does it, because his will has chosen evil in preference to good. So you want to do the sin, but for some reason you're prevented from it. You're already guilty because you chose to do the sin, so you actually haven't done it. So you want to go, you had a fight with your, argument with your neighbor, you go get your gun, you want to go shoot him, and your mother catches you and says, where are you going? She takes your gun away from you, so you can't murder him, but you wanted to murder him, so you're already guilty of the sin. So your will is there to make it. So it's in your will. The sin is in the will, what I want to do. So if I want to do something evil, and I consent to it, even if I'm frustrated in my attempt to do it, well, then I'm still guilty.

0: When a sinner mindful of evil consents to it, he is said to commit a formal sin. Okay, this is technical now. A formal sin, when you consent to it and you're aware of it. If you're not aware of it, then you're still a sin committed, maybe, but you're not charged with it. It's called a material sin. So, for example, if you don't think it's Sunday, you don't go to Mass. But it is Sunday. You think it's Saturday and it's Sunday, and you don't say, I'm not going to Mass because it's Saturday. Well, you're not guilty of a sin then, because you didn't will to commit the sin. You didn't consent to the sin, but you still miss Mass on Sunday. So it's a material sin, but you're not guilty of it. And you can't make up for it by going to Mass on Monday. Monday Mass does not make up for missing Sunday Mass. It'd be good if you went to Mass on Monday, if you didn't go on Sunday, but it doesn't make up for it.
1: Well, Father, isn't it, let's say someone didn't go to Mass on Sunday, and they didn't know before it was another day of the week. Is it their fault because they didn't inform themselves or not?
0: Yeah, they might be guilty if they're negligent in that. Yes. But maybe if their mother phones them up every Saturday and says, tomorrow's Sunday, you got to go to Mass tomorrow, and their mother forgot to phone them that Saturday, so they didn't realize tomorrow was Sunday, and they said, well, it wasn't my fault, I didn't know it was Sunday, my mom didn't tell me. So, depends on how we get informed. Okay. So what is venial sin?
1: It's a sin that is not big, but it's still, it doesn't kill your soul, but it still does some damage to it.
0: Yes, that's right.
1: Sin is a less grievous offense
0: against God. Less grievous offense against the law of God. Yes, that's exactly what it says here. It says less serious, but less grievous is the same. Which does not deprive the soul of sanctifying grace, and which can be pardoned even without sacramental confession. So a venial sin is a sin whenever one of those three conditions aren't there. It's not grave matter. Or you didn't give full consent. Or you weren't aware. You weren't aware. So if one of those three things isn't there, it's not a mortal sin, but you did something wrong, or you didn't do something you were supposed to do, well then it's a venial sin. So venial means easily pardoned. That's what it means. It doesn't mean little. It's not a little sin. All your sins are big sins. How do you get a mortal sin forgiven?
1: Going to confession?
0: Yes, but first you got to do what?
1: You have to have true
0: repentance. Yeah, you got to repent. That's the first thing. You got to be sorry for it first, and then you can go to confession for a mortal sin. How do you get a venial sin forgiven?
1: For confession.
0: That's one way.
1: You have to
0: contrition. Yes. First, you got to.
1: Be very sorry.
0: You got to repent. Yes. And then you can make an act of contrition, or say the confiteor, or take some holy water. Ask Our Lady to wash away our Lord to wash away your sins. So all these, there's many ways to get a venial sin forgiven. And that's why every night we should make an examination of conscience and say an act of contrition for all of our sins. And if we commit any venial sins that way, that day, we get them forgiven. If we're sorry for them, so we have to be sorry for them first. We've got to examine our conscience, repent, and then get our venial sins forgiven before we go to bed. A wise thing to do. Okay. So if one of those things necessary for mortal sin is not there, then it's a venial sin. However, if you're not sure, is this a serious matter or not? You know it's a sin, but you're not sure if it's a serious matter, and then you go do it anyway. Well, then, for you, you'd be guilty of grievous sin because you'd be willing to do it if it was a mortal sin or not. Darcy, is that what you were going to say?
1: Yeah.
0: That's correct. Yes, very good. So one should not act in doubt. If we've got to doubt whether it's a serious sin or not, we shouldn't do it. If we know it's a sin, we shouldn't do it anyway, even though it's only a venial sin. So how does venial sin harm us?
1: It casts a shadow on our soul.
0: Yes, what does that mean? That's pretty vague. Casts a shadow on our soul.
1: It means that it takes away the sanctifying grace, part of sanctifying
0: grace. No, it doesn't take away the sanctifying grace. Well, it might lessen it, maybe. No? It's a sin. Yeah. Venial sin harms us by making us less fervent in the service of God. By weakening our power to resist mortal sin, and by making us deserving of God's punishments, where? Or? No, venial sin doesn't make, on earth, yeah, in this life, yes. That's right. Can a venial sin ever become a mortal sin? How?
2: If you have a chance to go to confession when you have a venial sin, but you don't do it, and then...
0: Well, you don't need to go to confession for venial sin. You can just make an act of contrition.
2: If you think it's a mortal sin, then you do it?
0: Yes. That would make it a venial, mortal sin.
1: If you want to steal an M&M, the next one is a $20,000 check, and you take a $20,000 check.
0: Yeah, well, that'd be a mortal sin, taking the $20,000 check. But it could add up. Like, say every day you steal a dollar from somewhere. And then after 100 days, it's $100 you've stolen. So it can add up that way. A mortal sin. You intend to steal it every day. You haven't repented. Obviously, you haven't repented because you wouldn't do it the next day through repentance. See? So they add up. It's a great matter. Yes.
2: If you took $50, is that a mortal sin?
0: That depends now, see? Yes, depends on the... Probably it would not be a mortal sin, objectively speaking, $50. Now, usually they say a day's wages. Day's wages for a working man.
2: Stealing $100, is that a mortal sin?
0: That'd be maybe a mortal sin. But I think a day's wage is probably more than $100 in Australia. Sure, what the day's wages is here, but I would say it's more than $100. I would think probably $200 or $250. You know. All right. How can we keep from committing sin?
2: By praying every morning to Our Lady or the saints to help us to prevent from sin.
0: Yes. That's right, avoid the occasions of sin, yes.
2: Say the
0: St. Michael prayer? Yeah, well, praying, we've already got praying. Praying to Our Lady and the saints, yes.
1: Going to Mass?
0: Yes, going to, especially?
1: Confession.
0: Pardon me?
1: Confession.
0: Communion. Communion is the food and nourishment for your soul. It strengthens your soul. That's why we said the other day, that's why Pope Pius X wanted little children to receive Holy Communion before they committed mortal sins, so that they would be more able to resist committing mortal sins, so especially by receiving Holy Communion. But yes, confession too helps us to avoid that. And by remembering that God's with us, and that we're temples of the Holy Ghost, and we can't defile the temple of the Holy Ghost. So we got to... always be good, and avoiding idleness. If you're sitting around doing nothing, well, then the devil suggests things for you to do. He comes in and says, maybe you could do this, or maybe you could do that. He suggests bad things for you to do, usually. So that's why we have to avoid being idle. We've got to keep busy with something. Okay. Let's see what it says here. By receiving the sacraments, by praying, by remembering that God is always with us, the presence of God, recalling that our bodies are temples of the Holy Ghost, by keeping occupied with work or play, so even playing keeps you occupied, by properly resisting the sources of sin within us. What are the sources of sin within us?
1: A tendency to sin?
0: Yes. No. There's seven. We call them sins. Seven Capital sins, the seven capital sins are sources of sin within us. And by avoiding mere occasions of sin, that's what Benny said, by avoiding persons, places, and things that cause you to sin. So we have to avoid all those things. That's why we got to be, that's why you shouldn't have a telephone. Telephones can be occasions of sin today. They're not just telephones. They're not just for phoning your mother and telling her where you are. You can do other things too. All right. So has anybody noticed seven capital sins?
3: Is one of them sloth?
0: Yes, it is.
3: Anger,
0: yes.
3: Is rebellion?
0: No. That comes under anger.
3: Avarice?
0: Greediness? Yes, avarice.
3: Lust?
0: Yeah. Let's see what it says here. Pride, this is the first one. Covetousness, lust, anger, gluttony, envy. It says envy, not avarice. Envy. And sloth. Right, those are the capital sins. Pride, the inordinate seeking of one's own excellence. What's the virtue you should have? No, rather than pride. Our Lady had this virtue.
3: Grace?
0: Yes, humility. Yes. Recognize the humility of his handmaid. That's what she said. So pride, the inordinate. Inordinate means without due order. So is it inordinate seeking of your own excellence if you study hard so you can get all the answers right in the exam? No, that's with due order. You should study hard so you can get all the orders right on the exam. See? Inordinate would be if you sit next to somebody that studies hard and you look on their paper and you write the same answers down. See? It would be inordinate seeking of your own excellence. It's opposed to the virtue of humility, where we think that we depend upon God for everything. Don't seek our own excellence. Covetousness. What's covetousness?
1: To not want to let anyone other have it. Anyone else have it, you want to keep it for yourself?
0: No.
1: Is it
0: tight? No.
1: Is covetousness also in the Ten Commandments?
0: There's two of them that relate to covetousness. Yes, thou shalt not covet.
3: Thy neighbor's wife.
0: And thou shalt not covet.
1: Thy neighbor's goods.
0: So covetousness means keeping it for yourselves. It means desiring something that you don't have. You want it, and then you can't have it. Inordinate seeking of temporal goods. First is by acquiring or possessing them unjustly. That would be stealing. You take something unjustly. This form of covetousness is opposed to the virtue of justice. It's often a mortal sin. Covetousness, we want to acquire them unjustly. This is what the bankers do. They want to get your money unjustly. Second, the inordinate seeking of temporal goods by loving or desiring them too much. This form of covetousness is opposed to liberality in its ordinary, a venial sense. So this could be your own goods. What is liberality?
1: To be liberal and to want to free.
0: Be what?
1: To be free.
0: Yes. Free with what?
1: Religion?
0: No.
3: What type of free, like?
0: No, let me read the thing again now. We're talking about covetousness, right? What is covetousness? The inordinate seeking of temporal goods by loving or desiring them too much. All right. So a person that loves his money too much is called a?
3: Thief.
0: No, it's his money.
3: Covetous?
0: No.
3: A banker?
0: Well, a banker, yes. But the more correct term in that particular question is a miser. You ever hear of a miser? You ever hear of Uncle Scrooge?
4: Yes.
0: Wasn't Uncle Scrooge a miser? Yeah, I think so. Uncle Scrooge. Who's Uncle Scrooge? Whose uncle is he?
1: Donald Duck's uncle.
0: That's right. Yeah, he's a miser, see? In order to seeking of temporal goods by loving or desiring them too much, this form of covetousness is opposed to liberality. Liberality is where you're free with your goods. You're free with them. You don't hang on to them. I think there's a picture in the Gray Catechism of this boy with two chocolate bars and his friends there. And then in one picture, he's holding on to them like this. So he's and then the other picture, he's willing to share, and he gives one, he has, because he got two anyway, he's willing to share one with his friends. He said the one is opposed to liberal, he's not, he doesn't have liberality, and the other one does have liberality. He said, well, I got two, so they're one for you and one for me. See? So that's a picture in that Gray Catechism illustrating that. That's what's good about that catechism, it's got pictures in it. That form of covetousness is opposed to liberality, means you're free. Liberal means to be free. Your liberty is you're not chained down. You're not a slave. So that's liberty, and liberty means to be free. And so if you're free with your goods, that's the virtue of liberality. Today, we use liberal for the enemies of God. We say they're liberals because they want to be free with not obeying the law of God. Want to be free about the things of the world. They don't want to be free with their. They're not. They don't have liberality, but they're liberals. Lust is the inordinate seeking of the pleasures of the flesh. It is opposed to the virtue of chastity. Anger is the inordinate seeking of revenge. So who said revenge? So anger is seeking revenge, or an unreasonable opposition to a person or thing. What's the virtue opposite of anger? Kind, yes, but not exactly. Our Lord said, learn of me, for I am
3: meek.
0: Meek and humble of heart. So meekness is a virtue. Meekness is where you don't get angry when somebody does something wrong to you. You offer it up instead, and you pray for their conversion. See? So you don't say, I have to get revenge. What's gluttony? Angela.
2: Eating too much when you have your fill?
0: Yes.
1: Wanting more than you have? Of anything?
0: More than you have? Well, maybe you don't have enough. You want more?
1: You just keep wanting it.
3: Some like saying, fasting or birthright spending.
0: No, that's not gluttony. Gluttony is the inordinate. What does inordinate mean? We keep seeing that word inordinate. What does that mean?
3: Cheating?
0: No. What's the root word of that, do you think?
1: What is it?
0: What would be the root word that inordinate comes from?
1: Ordain?
0: Not ordain exactly, but yes.
1: Coordinate?
0: No. Coordinate has the same root word. Order. So something's inordinate if it's not in order, not in due order. So there's a due order to how much we should eat, and that's how much we need. So gluttony is inordinate desire for food and drink. Opposed to the virtue of? Anybody know that virtue? The virtue where we want the just mean, we want the right amount of things.
1: Temperance,
0: very good, yes. So you're intemperate if you take too much to drink or too much to eat. It's intemperance. So temperance is the virtue. So if you don't want to confess, I'm guilty of gluttony, you can say I'm guilty of intemperance. Mm-hmm. Maybe you think that sounds better than gluttony. putting these ones in capital sins, but this one is our inordinate desire for food or drink. Now, envy, what is envy? Darcy, what is envy? Be envious.
4: Wish like a person is rich and you want to be rich?
0: Oh, well.
1: Someone has something that you don't have and you want it?
0: No. That's not exactly right. It's when you're sad at somebody else's good fortune. You didn't even buy a lotto ticket, but your neighbor won the lotto, and you're sad. Oh, now he's rich, and I'm still poor. So you're sad at his good fortune. That's envy.
2: Yeah, I think there was in this catechism book, there was a picture showing there was a boy who got a new bike for his Christmas present, and the other boy was sad and he didn't get one.
0: Yes, yeah, sad at somebody else's good fortune. So we should rejoice in other people's good fortune. Instead of being sad at their good fortune, we should rejoice in it. Envy is sadness at another's good fortune because it's considered to be detracting from one's own excellence. All right, now my neighbor builds a big mansion, and I'm still living in my little house because he won the lotto and I didn't buy the lotto ticket. I'm envious now because it makes me look worse off. See, before when we both had little shacks, it was all right. Now he's got a nice big fancy house and I still got my little shack. I'm envious. So.
3: Papa?
0: Yes?
3: Can envy make you enemies?
0: It can, yes. Mm-hmm. Yeah, certainly can. That's why, and these are capital sins. They lead to all kinds of other sins. That's why they're called capital. Capital means head, right? Or the top. On the top of the Roman pillars, now, the thing at the top is called the capital. The design at the top, where that's the capital, that's the head, that's the top. So capital means the head, and caput is your head in Latin. So capital sins, that's because they lead to all kinds of other sins flow from them. All kinds of sins flow from these seven capital sins. So they're not the worst sins in themselves, but they lead to bad sins. Yes?
2: It's a lot of jealousy when you're jealous of someone's better than what you can do, then you like me.
0: Yes, see, that's when you get, you want to, okay, I'm in second place all the time. I'm always in the second place, so if I kill the person that's in first place, I'll be in first place. See, so envy leads you to do other sins. You decide to go murder them, and then next time you'll be in first place. What is sloth? Benny.
4: Sloth is laziness?
0: No, it's not just laziness.
3: I don't want to do something.
0: Yeah, that's laziness.
4: Yeah,

0: Sloths have a distaste for spiritual things because their attainment requires much labor. It's opposed to the virtue of charity, especially the charity towards God, love of God. See, sloth is opposed to that. So you read the life of the saint, Dominic Savio, all right? He did all these things. He said, oh, I'd like to be a saint like Dominic Savio, but oh, I don't want to do what he did. No, I don't want to live like him. No. I don't want to do that instead of faith. Oh, yeah, I want to live like him. Well, I'd like to be a saint like him. Yes, I'd like that, but I don't want to make the effort to do it. So, opposed to virtue of sacrifice. So why are these called capital sins? We've already answered that.
1: Because they're the root sins and the other sins.
0: And these are the main reasons why we commit sins. These are the main sources of our sins in ourselves. So these are in ourselves. Now, some people have anger and they don't have lust. Right, very much. All right? They control their lust, but they can't control their anger. And some people have gluttony. Gluttony leads to lust often. Actually, but they don't have envy. So not everybody has all these in the same degree. Some are more inclined to one or the other. That's why you got to find out what your fault is and say, that's the one I got to fight about, I guess. Yes?
1: What's lust?
0: Lust is an inordinate desire of seeking the pleasures of the flesh. So the inordinate desire for impurity, pleasures of the flesh. Okay. We'll see that in a minute now, if we got time. No, we don't have time, really. Well, maybe we do. Okay, it says, pride leads to the sins of presumption, ambition, vainglory, and boasting. What's presumption?
1: Thinking yourself better?
0: No. Not necessarily. Presumption. You think, well, I don't need to, I can just go take the test. I'm going to pass it because I'm so good. I don't have to study. Just presumption. You presume, well, why should I do my homework? I'll just go pass the test and that'll be enough. A on the test. That's presumption. Ambition. What's ambition?
1: To be ambitious and you want to do better than others.
0: Yes. And you want to seek more things. Yes. Ambition, see, that's not usually a serious sin. Right? Depends on what it is. Vainglory. What's vainglory?
1: When you're rich and you're happy that your friends are rich.
0: You're happy that your friends are rich? You're rich and you're happy that your friends are rich?
1: No, happy that your friends aren't rich.
0: Oh, you're not rich. You'd be happier if they were rich because they wouldn't be asking you for things. So that's not exactly vainglory.
1: Is it when you do something that gives you glory and the other person doesn't and you boast about it?
0: Well, boasting is a separate. So boasting is the next one on the list. Vainglory and boasting. But yes, vainglory is seeking glory in frivolous things, empty things. Things that are not really worth anything. And you glory in them. A good example was St. Teresa of Avila's sister. She went over to visit her sister. Her sister's getting out all her diamonds and jewels and saying, look at all these nice things I have. And St. Teresa's sitting there thinking, these things are all just worthless junk because they're not going to help you to save your soul, see? So it's vainglory to glory in empty honors and empty things. So people want to get an honor, and they work hard to get that honor, and they get it, and they glory in it, but it's not really worth anything. That's vainglory. We get some good. So the glory, vain means, comes from vanity. It means something that's empty. Something that has no real value. And we glory in it. Mm-hmm. It's like, everybody, you sing a song and everybody claps. And you glory, oh, wow, I'm really a good singer, see? Because everybody clapped for me. And then if nobody claps, you're upset. Oh, see? So, vainglory, you seek the empty glory because the clapping doesn't mean anything, really, does it? Just clapping. Well, they said some of the communist leaders, if they gave a speech and everybody started clapping, if you were the first one to stop clapping, you'd get shot or something. So then, vainglory, they gloried in the clapping. The first one to stop clapping, say, that's enough clapping now, all right?

0: would be the one to get shot. Then they take on somebody who dubs him in. He was the first one to stop. All right. All right. That's Bane Glory. Yes.
1: Is that what they're doing to
0: you? I think maybe it's been done a couple of times. You know, people are afraid to stop Captain just because they don't want to be the first one to stop. So, you know, they could everybody stop at the same time if they could, but nobody's clearly in it. So. Or maybe you got some guy hold up a sign. Okay, stop tapping now. So then he stops. And that's what they do at there's shows and stuff where people go and they hold up a sign, clap, applaud, everybody claps, and they hold up a sign, okay, stop, that's enough now. Okay, then they put them on TV and stuff. And so people on TV don't see the sign, see that everybody spontaneously clap. And so they deceive people. Boasting, that's from pride too. We boast about what we've done. What's the expression? You don't want to let the truth get in the way of a good story. You gotta make the story better. Boast. Sometimes the truth makes the story less. The fish you caught was actually this big, but when you tell a story, it was this big. Called a fish story. That's pride. Covetousness is a source of hard-heartedness towards the poor and of theft, fraud, and deceit. Theft, fraud, and deceit. And sometimes people get the notion, well, we can deceive the insurance companies or we can, because they're all thieves anyway, which is true, but that doesn't mean you can, two wrongs don't make a right. So just because the insurance company is a thief doesn't mean you can steal from them. Theft, fraud, and deceit. Hard-heartedness towards the poor, that comes from covetousness. There was a famous or infamous millionaire woman, I can't remember her name now, in the United States. This was 100 and some years ago, when $1 million was a lot of money in the 1800s. And her son got injured, and he ended up losing his leg, because it took her too long to find a free hospital for him. She wouldn't want to take him to a pay hospital, because she didn't want to pay for him, even though she was worth about $90 million at that time. It would be worth billions today, but you know, she was a miser. She was an infamous miser. That people always told a story about her. I can't remember her name, but she was a real person. But
1: did her son die?
0: I don't think he died. I don't remember all the details, but I think he had to get his leg cut off because it took her so long to find a place a hospital would take him for free.
1: Was that in the World War?
0: No. Nothing to do with the war. All right. Covetousness, hard-heartedness towards the poor, theft, fraud, and deceit. Fraud is when you deceive someone. You take something that got fraud. Deceit is related to deceit, really. Lust is a source of blindness of mind, thoughtlessness, overhastiness, instability, love of oneself, hatred of God, worldliness, and despair. So all those sins come from lust. Blindness, and we end up being blind toward God and we love ourselves. Anger is a source of blasphemy. That's if you're angry with God or the saints or something holy. Right? Some people get angry with the saints. Who was it? Was it St. Anthony? I think it was St. Anthony. This person took a letter that they wanted to go over to somewhere, another continent, and they put it in St. Anthony's statue. It says, St. Anthony delivered this letter for me. And then the next day they came back and they got angry because they thought the letter was still there. And they took it down, and actually it was a reply from the person that they were writing the letter to. But they got angry meantime at St. Anthony for not doing what they expected of him. They actually had the reply already back. Source of blasphemy, quarrels. All right, anger leads to quarrels, it leads to hatred, it doesn't say hatred here, but it does, and it leads to murders. Mm-hmm. You get angry with somebody, then you hate them, and then you don't want to kill them. Mm-hmm. Gluttony is a source of dullness of mind, so it makes you stupid. because you're, they say a full stomach doesn't think well. So when your stomach's full, you can't think very, it's too hard to think. That's why after lunch you don't usually do studies. Right? So you gotta wait till you digest your food a bit. Dullness of mind, gluttony, excessive talkativeness, and gross and vulgar speech. That's often, especially if you're too much drink, excessive talkiness, gross and vulgar speech. Envy is a source of hatred, well, so is anger, but envy, hatred, calumny, detraction, joy in our neighbor's misfortunes, and distress at his prosperity. So if something bad happens to him, we like that. Oh, good. Somebody wrecked his car. Oh, I'm sorry to hear your car got wrecked. This is why when you say it. Join your neighbor's misfortune. Calumny, what's calumny?
1: Say something mean about someone?
0: Not necessarily mean, but yes.
1: Mm-hmm.
0: What?
1: Untruthful?
0: Untruthful. Yeah, calumny is untruthful. You say something bad about somebody that's not truthful. You tell your friend somebody threw a rock through their window and you say, well, he did it. And you know he didn't do it. Mm-hmm. Just to get him in trouble. Mm-hmm. You say he did it. That's calumny. What's detraction?
1: Also a bit like lying?
0: It is, because it's not true. Yes, it is exactly lying. What's detraction? Detraction is we say something bad about somebody and it's true, but it's none of the other person's business. They don't need to know that. It's not going to do them any good to know it. It's just going to give this person a bad reputation. So that's detraction. So sometimes, like if we know a man is dishonest, doesn't do an honest day's work for an honest day's pay, and somebody's going to hire him, and say, wait a minute, just don't want you to know, be careful now about, make sure he does the work before you pay him, or something like that. So, it's true, we can warn people. Sloth is a source of neglect to perform good works that are of grave obligation. Good works that are of grave obligation. So if we have to do something, and it's a serious obligation, then we have to go do it. Now we have to, occasions of sin are, what are the occasions of sin, Zachary? Benny?
1: Persons, places, or
0: things that lead us to sin. And if there's an occasion of mortal sin, we have a grave duty to avoid them. We have to avoid occasions of sin. So you can't go voluntarily put yourself in an occasion of sin. Now sometimes there's a necessary occasion of sin. And then you have to pray for the grace to resist the temptation. So occasion of sin. Sin. Okay, there's unnecessary. Necessary. So if it's necessary, you can't avoid it. There's an occasion of sin. Then you have to pray. You got to pray, and you got to ask for the grace to resist the temptation. And God will give you the grace if it's a necessary occasion of sin. But if it's an unnecessary occasion of sin, and you put yourself in it voluntarily, willingly, well, then you're already willing to commit the sin. So we have to avoid, it's a sin already to voluntarily put yourself in the occasion of mortal sin. So if you've got a bad habit of bank robbing, and you got over it, and you drive by and you see, well, there's a bank, I think I'll rob it, you've got to be careful about going by banks. So if we're forced into them, we have to use prayer and the sacraments, and especially Holy Communion and penance, to avoid falling into sin. It's a necessary occasion of sin. A necessary occasion of sin might be if there's an occasion of sin at your workplace, and you have to go to work. to support yourself or support your family. If there's an occasion to sin there, well, then you've got to ask for the grace to resist the temptation.

0: Hey folks, this is Mike, your Christus Radio host. We are so glad to have you with us. Christus Radio is only a few weeks old. For years, there has been a gap in the market for genuinely non-sentimental Catholic content. Catholic content which didn't hold back from all truths and not just selectively editing to cater for politically correct sensibilities of the modern age. Because Catholic truth remains Catholic truth, both in and out of season, our prayer is that Christus Radio will fill that gap. It will be your oasis in an age of lies and trash. In an age where it becomes impossible to get straight answers from so-called Christian leaders, you will get it all, uncensored, treating you like a grown adult with a critical mind. In addition to that, we have regular prayers, rosaries, Stations of the Cross, and other well-known prayers every single day, because to cease praying is to cease breathing spiritually. Sharpen your mind, enliven your enthusiasm for the faith. Most of all, remember that Christus Radio is your station, your community. 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Or if you just want to quietly listen, that's great too. We are here, 24 hours a day, 7 days a week. 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May God bless you abundantly as you go about your day.
1: Prayer taught by the angel to the children of Fatima. 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
2: Sat the two priests, still in serious speech together. The gorgeous green and gold still clung to the darkening horizon, but the dome above was turning slowly from peacock green to peacock blue, and the stars detached themselves more and more like solid jewels. Mutely motioning to his followers, Valentin contrived to creep up behind the big branching tree, and, standing there in deathly silence, heard the words of the strange priests for the first time. After he had listened for a minute and a half, he was gripped by a devilish doubt. Perhaps he had dragged the two English policemen to the wastes of a nocturnal heath on an errand no saner than seeking figs on its thistles. For the two priests were talking exactly like priests, piously, with learning and leisure, about the most aerial enigmas of theology. The little Essex priest spoke the more simply, with his round face turned to the strengthening stars. The other talked with his head bowed, as if he were not even worthy to look at them. But no more innocently clerical conversation could have been heard in any white Italian cloister or black Spanish cathedral. The first he heard was the tale of one of Father Brown's sentences, which ended, "What they really meant in the Middle Ages by the heavens being incorruptible." The taller priest nodded his bowed head and said, "Ah, yes, these modern infidels appeal to their reason. But who can look at those millions of worlds and not feel that there may well be wonderful universes above us where reason is utterly unreasonable?" "No," said the other priest, "reason is always reasonable, even in the last limbo, in the lost borderland of things. I know that people charge the church with lowering reason, but it is just the other way. Alone on earth, the church makes reason really supreme. Alone on earth, the church affirms that God himself is bound by reason." The other priest raised his austere face to the spangled sky and said, "Yet who knows if in that infinite universe..." "Only infinite physically," said the little priest, turning sharply in his seat. "Not infinite in the sense of escaping from the laws of truth. Valentin behind his tree was tearing his fingernails with silent fury. He seemed almost to hear the sniggers of the English detectives, whom he had brought so far on a fantastic guess, only to listen to the metaphysical gossip of two mild old parsons. In his impatience, he lost the equally elaborate answer of the tall cleric, and when he listened again, it was Father Brown who was speaking. Reason and justice grip the remotest and the loneliest star. Look at those stars. Don't they look as if they were single diamonds and sapphires? Well, you can imagine any mad botany or geology you please. Think of forests of adamant with leaves of brilliance. Think the moon is a blue moon, a single elephantine sapphire. But don't fancy that all that frantic astronomy would make the smallest difference to the reason and justice of conduct. On plains of opal, under cliffs cut out of pearl, you would still find a notice board, "Thou shalt not steal." Valentin was just in the act of rising from his rigid and crouching attitude, and creeping away as softly as might be, felled by the one great folly of his life. But something in the very silence of the tall priest made him stop until the latter spoke. When at last he did speak, he said simply, his head bowed and his hands on his knees, "Well, I think that other worlds may perhaps rise higher than our reason. The mystery of heaven is unfathomable, and I, for one, can only bow my head." Then, with brow yet bent, and without changing by the faintest shade his attitude or voice, he added, "Just hand over that sapphire cross of yours, will you? We're all alone here, and I could pull you to pieces like a straw doll." The utterly unaltered voice and attitude added a strange violence to that shocking change of speech. But the garter of the relic only seemed to turn his head by the smallest section of the compass. He seemed still to have a somewhat foolish face turned to the stars. Perhaps he had not understood. Or, perhaps, he had understood and sat rigid with terror. "Yes," said the tall priest, in the same low voice and in the same still posture. "Yes, I am Flambeau." Then, after a pause, he said, "Come, will you give me that cross?" "No," said the other, and the monosyllable had an odd sound. Flambeau suddenly flung off all his pontifical pretensions. The great robber leaned back in his seat and laughed low but long. "No," he cried, "you won't give it to me, you proud prelate. You won't give it to me, you little celibate simpleton. Shall I tell you why you won't give it to me? Because I've got it already in my own breast pocket." The small man from Essex turned what seemed to be a dazed face in the dusk, and said, with the timid eagerness of the private secretary, Are you sure?" Flambeau yelled with delight. "Really, you're as good as a three-act farce," he cried. "Yes, you turnip, I am quite sure. I had the sense to make a duplicate of the right parcel, and now, my friend, you've got the duplicate, and I've got the jewels. An old dodge, Father Brown, a very old dodge." "Yes," said Father Brown, and passed his hand through his hair with the same strange vagueness of manner. "Yes, I've heard of it before." The Colossus of Crime leaned over to the little rustic priest with a sort of sudden interest. "You have heard of it?" he asked. "Where have you heard of it?" "Well, I mustn't tell you his name, of course," said the little man simply. "He was a penitent, you know. He had lived prosperously for about 20 years, entirely on duplicate brown paper parcels. And so, you see, when I began to suspect you, I thought of this poor chap's way of doing it at once. "Began to suspect me?" repeated the outlaw with increased intensity. "Did you really have the gumption to suspect me, just because I brought you up to this bare part of the heath?" "No, no," said Brown with an air of apology. "You see, I suspected you when we first met. It's that little bulge up the sleeve where you people have the spiked bracelet." "How in Tartarus," cried Flambeau, "did you ever hear of the spiked bracelet?" "Oh, one's little flock, you know," said Father Brown, arching his eyebrows rather blankly. "When I was a curate in Hartlepool, there were three of them with spiked bracelets. So, as I suspected you from the first, don't you see, I made sure that the cross should go safe, anyhow. I'm afraid I watched you, you know. So at last I saw you change the parcels. Then, don't you see, I changed them back again. And then I left the right one behind." "Left it behind?" repeated Flambeau, and for the first time there was another note in his voice besides his triumph. "Well, it was like this," said the little priest, speaking in the same unaffected way. "I went back to that sweet shop and asked if I'd left a parcel, and gave them a particular address if it turned up. Well, I knew I hadn't, but when I went away again, I did. So, instead of running after me with that valuable parcel, they have sent it flying to a friend of mine in Westminster." Then he added rather sadly, "I learnt that, too, from a poor fellow in Hartlepool. He used to do it with handbags he stole at railway stations, but he's in a monastery now. Oh, one gets to know, you know," he added, rubbing his head again with the same sort of desperate apology. "We can't help being priests. People come and tell us these things." Flambeau tore a brown paper parcel out of his inner pocket and rent it into pieces. There was nothing but paper and sticks of lead inside it. He sprang to his feet with a gigantic gesture and cried, "I don't believe you. I don't believe a bumpkin like you could manage all that. I believe you've still got the stuff on you, and if you don't give it up, why, we're all alone, and I'll take it by force." "No," said Father Brown simply, and stood up also. "You won't take it by force. First, because I really haven't still got it. And second, because we are not alone." Flambeau stopped in his stride forward. "Behind that tree," said Father Brown, pointing, "are two strong policemen and the greatest detective alive. How did they come here, do you ask? Why, I brought them, of course. How did I do it? Why, I'll tell you if you like. Lord bless you, we have to know 20 such things when we work among the criminal classes. Well, I wasn't sure you were a thief, and it would never do to make a scandal against one of our own clergy. So I just tested you to see if anything would make you show yourself. A man generally makes a small scene if he finds salt in his coffee. If he doesn't, he has some reason for keeping quiet. I changed the salt and sugar, and you kept quiet. A man generally objects if his bill is 3 times too big. If he pays it, he has some motive for passing unnoticed. I altered your bill, and you paid it." The world seemed waiting for Flambeau to leap like a tiger, but he was held back as by a spell. He was stunned with the utmost curiosity. "Well," went on Father Brown, with lumbering lucidity, "as you wouldn't leave any tracks for the police, of course somebody had to. At every place we went to, I took care to do something that would get us talked about for the rest of the day. I didn't do much harm. A splashed wall, spilt apples, a broken window. But I saved the cross, as the cross will always be saved. It is at Westminster by now. I rather wonder you didn't stop it with the donkey's whistle." "With the what?" asked Flambeau. I'm glad you've never heard of it," said the priest, making a face. "It's a foul thing. I'm sure you're too good a man for a whistler. I couldn't have countered it even with the spots myself. I'm not strong enough in the legs." "What on earth are you talking about?" asked the other. "Well, I did think you'd know the spots," said Father Brown, agreeably surprised. "Oh, you can't have gone so very wrong yet." "How in blazes do you know all these horrors?" cried Flambeau. The shadow of a smile crossed the round, simple face of his clerical opponent. "Oh, by being a celibate simpleton, I suppose," he said. "Has it never struck you that a man who does next to nothing but hear men's real sins is not likely to be wholly unaware of human evil? But, as a matter of fact, another part of my trade, too, made me sure you weren't a priest." "What?" asked the thief, almost gaping. "You attacked reason," said Father Brown. "It's bad theology." And even as he turned away to collect his property, the three policemen came out from under the twilight trees. Flambeau was an artist and a sportsman. He stepped back and swept Valentin a great bow. "Do not bow to me, mon ami," said Valentin, with silver clearness. "Let us both bow to our master." And they both stood an instant uncovered, while the little Essex priest blinked about for his umbrella. End of The Blue Cross.

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1: Hail, Holy Queen, Mother of Mercy. Hail our life, our sweetness, and our hope. To thee do we cry, poor banished children of Eve. To thee do we send up our sighs, mourning and weeping in this vale of tears. Turn then, most gracious advocate, thine eyes of mercy toward us. And after this, our exile, show unto us the blessed fruit of thy womb, Jesus. O clement, O loving, O sweet Virgin Mary.
2: 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This reading by Brian Roberg, www.brianroberg.org. The Innocence of Father Brown by G.K. Chesterton. The Blue Cross. Between the silver ribbon of morning and the green glittering ribbon of sea, the boat touched Harwich and let loose a swarm of folk like flies, among whom the man we must follow was by no means conspicuous, nor wished to be. There was nothing notable about him, except a slight contrast between the holiday gaiety of his clothes and the official gravity of his face. His clothes included a slight, pale gray jacket, a white waistcoat, and a silver straw hat with a gray-blue ribbon. His lean face was dark by contrast, and ended in a curt black beard that looked Spanish and suggested an Elizabethan ruff. He was smoking a cigarette with the seriousness of an idler. There was nothing about him to indicate the fact that the gray jacket covered a loaded revolver, that the white waistcoat covered a police card, or that the straw hat covered one of the most powerful intellects in Europe. For this was Valentin himself, the head of the Paris police and the most famous investigator of the world, and he was coming from Brussels to London to make the greatest arrest of the century. Flambeau was in England. The police of three countries had tracked the great criminal at last from Ghent to Brussels, from Brussels to the Hook of Holland, and it was conjectured that he would take some advantage of the unfamiliarity and confusion of the Eucharistic Congress, then taking place in London. Probably he would travel as some minor clerk or secretary connected with it. But, of course, Valentin could not be certain. Nobody could be certain about Flambeau. It is many years now since this colossus of crime suddenly ceased keeping the world in a turmoil, and when he ceased, as they said after the death of Roland, there was a great quiet upon the earth. But in his best days, I mean, of course, his worst, Flambeau was a figure as statuesque and international as the Kaiser. Almost every morning the daily paper announced that he had escaped the consequences of one extraordinary crime by committing another. He was a Gascon of gigantic stature and bodily daring, and the wildest tales were told of his outbursts of athletic humor. How he turned the juge d'instruction upside down and stood him on his head to clear his mind. How he ran down the Rue de Rivoli with a policeman under each arm. It is due to him to say that his fantastic physical strength was generally employed in such bloodless, though undignified, scenes. His real crimes were chiefly those of ingenious and wholesale robbery. But each of his thefts was almost a new sin, and would make a story by itself. it was he who ran the Great Tyrolean Dairy Company in London, with no dairies, no cows, no carts, no milk, but with some 1,000 subscribers. These he served by the simple operation of moving the little milk cans outside people's doors to the doors of his own customers. It was he who had kept up an unaccountable and close correspondence with a young lady whose whole letter bag was intercepted, by the extraordinary trick of photographing his messages infinitesimally small upon the slides of a microscope. A sweeping simplicity, however, marked many of his experiments. It is said that he once repainted all the numbers in a street in the dead of night, merely to divert one traveler into a trap. It is quite certain that he invented a portable pillar box, which he put up at corners in quiet suburbs, on the chance of strangers dropping postal orders into it. Lastly, he was known to be a startling acrobat. Despite his huge figure, he could leap like a grasshopper and melt into the treetops like a monkey. Hence the great Valentin, when he set out to find Flambeau, was perfectly aware that his adventures would not end when he had found him. But how was he to find him? On this, the great Valentin's ideas were still in process of settlement. There was one thing which Flambeau, with all his dexterity of disguise, could not cover, and that was his singular height. If Valentin's quick eye had caught a tall apple woman, a tall grenadier, or even a tolerably tall duchess, he might have arrested them on the spot. But all along his train there was nobody that could be a disguised Flambeau, any more than a cat could be a disguised giraffe. About the people on the boat he had already satisfied himself, and the people picked up at Harwich or on the journey limited themselves with certainty to 6. There was a short railway official traveling up to the terminus. 3 fairly short market gardeners picked up 2 stations afterwards. 1 very short widow lady going up from a small Essex town, and a very short Roman Catholic priest going up from a small Essex village. When it came to the last case, Valentin gave it up and almost laughed. The little priest was so much the essence of those eastern flats. He had a face as round and dull as a Norfolk dumpling. He had eyes as empty as the North Sea. He had several brown paper parcels, which he was quite incapable of collecting. The Eucharistic Congress had doubtless sucked out of their local stagnation many such creatures, blind and helpless, like moles disinterred. Valentin was a skeptic in the severe style of France, and could have no love for priests. But he could have pity for them, and this one might have provoked pity in anybody. He had a large, shabby umbrella, which constantly fell on the floor. He did not seem to know which was the right end of his return ticket. He explained with a moon-calf simplicity to everybody in the carriage that he had to be careful, because he had something made of real silver with blue stones in one of his brown paper parcels. His quaint blending of Essex flatness with saintly simplicity continuously amused the Frenchman till the priest arrived, somehow, at Tottenham with all his parcels, and came back for his umbrella. When he did the last, Valentin even had the good nature to warn him not to take care of the silver by telling everybody about it. But to whomever he talked, Valentin kept his eye open for someone else. He looked out steadily for anyone, rich or poor, male or female, who was well up to 6 feet, for Flambeau was 4 inches above it. He alighted at Liverpool Street, however, quite conscientiously secure that he had not missed the criminal so far. He then went to Scotland Yard to regularize his position and arrange for help in case of need. He then lit another cigarette and went for a long stroll in the streets of London. As he was walking in the streets and squares beyond Victoria, he paused suddenly and stood. It was a quaint, quiet square, very typical of London, full of an accidental stillness. The tall, flat houses round looked at once prosperous and uninhabited. The square of shrubbery in the centre looked as deserted as a green Pacific islet. One of the four sides was much higher than the rest, like a dais, and the line of this side was broken by one of London's admirable accidents, a restaurant that looked as if it had strayed from Soho. It was an unreasonably attractive object, with dwarf plants in pots and long striped blinds of lemon yellow and white. It stood specially high above the street, and in the usual patchwork way of London, a flight of steps from the street ran up to meet the front door almost as a fire escape might run up to a first-floor window. Valentin stood and smoked in front of the yellow-white blinds, and considered them long. The most incredible thing about miracles is that they happen. A few clouds in heaven do come together into the staring shape of one human eye. A tree does stand up in the landscape of a doubtful journey in the exact and elaborate shape of a note of interrogation. I have seen both these things myself within the last few days. Nelson does die in the instant of victory, and a man named Williams does quite accidentally murder a man named Williamson. It sounds like a sort of infanticide. In short, there is in life an element of elfin coincidence which people reckoning on the prosaic may perpetually miss. As it has been well expressed in the Paradox of Poe, wisdom should reckon on the unforeseen. Aristide Valentin was unfathomably French, and the French intelligence is intelligence specially and solely. He was not a thinking machine, for that is a brainless phrase of modern fatalism and materialism. A machine only is a machine because it cannot think. But he was a thinking man, and a plain man at the same time. All his wonderful successes, that looked like conjuring, had been gained by plodding logic, by clear and commonplace French thought. The French electrify the world not by starting any paradox. They electrify it by carrying out a truism. They carry a truism so far as in the French Revolution. But exactly because Valentin understood reason, he understood the limits of reason. Only a man who knows nothing of motors talks of motoring without petrol. Only a man who knows nothing of reason talks of reasoning without strong, undisputed first principles. Here he had no strong first principles. Flambeau had been missed at Harwich, and if he was in London at all, he might be anything from a tall tramp on Wimbledon Common to a tall toastmaster at the Hotel Metropole. In such a naked state of nescience, Valentin had a view and a method of his own. In such cases, he reckoned on the unforeseen. In such cases, when he could not follow the train of the reasonable, he coldly and carefully followed the train of the unreasonable. Instead of going to the right places, banks, police stations, rendezvous, he systematically went to the wrong places, knocked at every house, turned down every cul-de-sac, and went up every lane blocked with rubbish, went round every crescent that led him uselessly out of the way. He defended this crazy course quite logically. He said that if one had a clue, this was the worst way. But if one had no clue at all, it was the best, because there was just the chance that any oddity that caught the eye of the pursuer might be the same that had caught the eye of the pursued. Somewhere a man must begin, and it had better be just where another man might stop. Something about that flight of steps up to the shop, something about the quietude and quaintness of the restaurant, roused all the detective's rare romantic fantasy, and made him resolve to strike at random. He went up the steps, and sitting down at a table by the window, asked for a cup of black coffee. It was halfway through the morning, and he had not breakfasted. The slight litter of other breakfast stood about on the table to remind him of his hunger, and adding a poached egg to his order, he proceeded musingly to shake some white sugar into his coffee, thinking all the time about Flambeau. He remembered how Flambeau had escaped, once by a pair of nail scissors, and once by a house on fire, once by having to pay for an unstamped letter, and once by getting people to look through a telescope at a comet that might destroy the world. He thought his detective brain as good as the criminal's, which was true. He fully realized the disadvantage. The criminal is the creative artist, the detective only the critic, he said with a sour smile, and lifted his coffee cup to his lips slowly, and put it down very quickly. He had put salt in it. He looked at the vessel from which the silvery powder had come. It was certainly a sugar basin, as unmistakably meant for sugar as a champagne bottle for champagne. He wondered why they should keep salt in it. He looked to see if there were any more orthodox vessels. Yes, there were two salt cellars quite full. Perhaps there was some specialty in the condiment in the salt cellars. He tasted it. It was sugar. Then he looked round at the restaurant with a refreshed air of interest, to see if there were any other traces of that singular artistic taste which puts the sugar in salt cellars and the salt in the sugar basin. Except for an odd splash of some dark fluid on one of the white papered walls, the whole place appeared neat, cheerful, and ordinary. He rang the bell for the waiter. When that official hurried up, fuzzy-haired and somewhat blear-eyed at that early hour, the detective, who was not without an appreciation of the simpler forms of humor, asked him to taste the sugar and see if it was up to the high reputation of the hotel. The result was that the waiter yawned suddenly and woke up. "Do you play this delicate joke on your customers every morning?" inquired Valentin. "Does changing the salt and sugar never pall on you as a jest?" The waiter, when this irony grew clearer, stammeringly assured him that the establishment had certainly no such intention. It must be a most curious mistake. He picked up the sugar basin and looked at it. He picked up the salt cellar and looked at that, his face growing more and more bewildered. At last he abruptly excused himself, and hurrying away, returned in a few seconds with the proprietor. The proprietor also examined the sugar basin and then the salt cellar. The proprietor also looked bewildered. Suddenly the waiter seemed to grow inarticulate with a rush of words. "I think," he stuttered eagerly, "I think it is those two clergymen."
3: "What two clergymen?"
2: "The two clergymen," said the waiter, "that threw soup at the wall." "Threw soup at the wall?" repeated Valentin, feeling sure this must be some singular Italian metaphor. "Yes, yes," said the attendant excitedly, and pointed at the dark splash on the white paper. "Threw it over there on the wall." Valentin looked his query at the proprietor, who came to his rescue with fuller reports. "Yes, sir," he said. "It's quite true, though I don't suppose it has anything to do with the sugar and salt. Two clergymen came in and drank soup here very early, as soon as the shutters were taken down. They were both very quiet, respectable people. One of them paid the bill and went out. The other, who seemed a slower coach altogether, was some minutes longer getting his things together. But he went at last. Only, the instant before he stepped into the street, he deliberately picked up his cup

stick in hand. He had already decided that in the universal darkness of his mind he could only follow the first odd finger that pointed, and this finger was odd enough. Paying his bill and clashing the glass doors behind him, he was soon swinging round into the other street. It was fortunate that even in such fevered moments his eye was cool and quick. Something in a shop front went by him like a mere flash, yet he went back to look at it. The shop was a popular greengrocer and fruiterer's, an array of goods set out in the open air and plainly ticketed with their names and prices. In the two most prominent compartments were two heaps, of oranges and of nuts respectively. On the heap of nuts lay a scrap of cardboard, on which was written in bold blue chalk, "Best Tangerine Oranges, 2 a penny." On the oranges was the equally clear and exact description, "Finest Brazil nuts, 4 penny a pound." Monsieur Valentin looked at these two placards, and fancied he had met this highly subtle form of humor before, and somewhat recently. He drew the attention of the red-faced fruiterer, who was looking rather sullenly up and down the street, to this inaccuracy in his advertisements. The fruiterer said nothing, but sharply put each card into its proper place. The detective, leaning elegantly on his walking cane, continued to scrutinize the shop. At last he said, "Pray excuse my apparent irrelevance, my good sir, but I should like to ask you a question in experimental psychology and the association of ideas." The red-faced shopman regarded him with an eye of menace, but he continued gaily, swinging his cane. "Why," he pursued, "why are two tickets wrongly placed in a greengrocer's shop, like a shovel hat that has come to London for a holiday? Or, in case I do not make myself clear, what is the mystical association which connects the idea of nuts marked as oranges with the idea of two clergymen, one tall and the other short?" The eyes of the tradesman stood out of his head like a snail's. He really seemed for an instant likely to fling himself upon the stranger. At last he stammered angrily, "I don't know what you have to do with it, but if you're one of their friends, you can tell 'em from me that I'll knock their silly heads off, parsons or no parsons, if they upset my apples again." "Indeed?" asked the detective, with great sympathy. "Did they upset your apples?" "One of 'em did," said the heated shopman. "Rolled 'em all over the street. I'd have caught the fool but for having to pick 'em up." "Which way did these parsons go?" asked Valentin. "Up that second road on the left-hand side, and then across the square," said the other promptly. "Thanks," replied Valentin, and vanished like a fairy. On the other side of the second square he found a policeman and said, "This is urgent, constable. Have you seen two clergymen in shovel hats?" The policeman began to chuckle heavily. "I have, sir. And if you arst me, one of 'em was drunk. He stood in the middle of the road that bewildered that—" "Which way did they go?" snapped Valentin. "They took one of them yellow buses over there," answered the man. "Them that go to Hampstead." Valentin produced his official card and said very rapidly, "Call up two of your men to come with me in pursuit," and crossed the road with such contagious energy that the ponderous policeman was moved to almost agile obedience. In a minute and a half the French detective was joined on the opposite pavement by an inspector and a man in plain clothes. "Well, sir," began the former, with smiling importance, "and what may—" Valentin pointed suddenly with his cane. "I'll tell you on the top of that omnibus," he said, and was darting and dodging across the tangle of the traffic. When all three sat panting on the top seats of the yellow vehicle, the inspector said,
we could go four times as quick.

in a taxi." "Quite true," replied their leader placidly, "if we only had an idea of where we are going." "Well, where are you going?" asked the other, staring. Valentin smoked frowningly for a few seconds. Then, removing his cigarette, he said, "If you know what a man's doing, get in front of him. But if you want to guess what he's doing, keep behind him. Stray when he strays, stop when he stops, travel as slowly as he. Then you may see what he saw, and may act as he acted. All we can do is to keep our eyes skinned for a queer thing." "What sort of queer thing do you mean?" asked the inspector. "Any sort of queer thing," answered Valentin, and relapsed into obstinate silence. The yellow omnibus crawled up the northern roads for what seemed like hours on end. The great detective would not explain further, and perhaps his assistants felt a silent and growing doubt of his errand. Perhaps, also, they felt a silent and growing desire for lunch, for the hours crept long past the normal luncheon hour, and the long roads of the North London suburbs seemed to shoot out into length after length like an infernal telescope. It was one of those journeys on which a man perpetually feels that now, at last, he must have come to the end of the universe, and then he finds he has only come to the beginning of Tufnell Park. London died away in draggled taverns and dreary scrubs, and then was unaccountably born again in blazing high streets and blatant hotels. It was like passing through 13 separate vulgar cities, all just touching each other. But though the winter twilight was already threatening the road ahead of them, the Parisian detective still sat silent and watchful, eyeing the frontage of the streets that slid by on either side. By the time they had left Camden Town behind, the policemen were nearly asleep. At least, they gave something like a jump as Valentin leapt erect, struck a hand on each man's shoulder, and shouted to the driver to stop. They tumbled down the steps into the road without realizing why they had been dislodged. When they looked round for enlightenment, they found Valentin triumphantly pointing his finger towards a window on the left side of the road. It was a large window, forming part of the long façade of a gilt and palatial public house. It was the part reserved for respectable dining, and labelled restaurant. This window, like all the rest along the frontage of the hotel, was of frosted and figured glass. But in the middle of it was a big black smash, like a star in the ice. "Our cue at last!" cried Valentin, waving his stick. "The place with the broken window." "What window? What cue?" asked his principal assistant. "Why, what proof is there that this has anything to do with them?" Valentin almost broke his bamboo stick with rage. "Proof?" he cried. "Good God, the man is looking for proof! Why, of course, the chances are 20 to 1 that it has nothing to do with them. But what else can we do? Don't you see we must either follow one wild possibility, or else go home to bed?" He banged his way into the restaurant, followed by his companions, and they were soon seated at a late luncheon at a little table, and looked at the star of smashed glass from the inside. Not that it was very informative to them even then. "Got your window broken, I see," said Valentin to the waiter as he paid the bill. "Yes, sir," answered the attendant, bending busily over the change, to which Valentin silently added an enormous tip. The waiter straightened himself with mild but unmistakable animation. "Ah, yes, sir," he said. "Very odd thing, that, sir." "Indeed? Tell us about it," said the detective, with careless curiosity. "Well, two gents in black came in," said the waiter.
two of those foreign parsons that are running about. They had a cheap and quiet little lunch, and one of them paid for it and went out. The other was just going out to join him, when I looked at my change again and found he'd paid me more than three times too much. "Here," I says to the chap who was nearly out of the door, "you've paid too much." "Oh," he says, very cool, "have we?" "Yes," I says, and picks up the bill to show him. Well, that was a knockout. "What do you mean?" asked his interlocutor. Well, I'd have sworn on seven Bibles that I'd put 4 shillings on that bill. But now I saw I'd put 14 shillings, as plain as print. "Well," cried Valentin, moving slowly, but with burning eyes, "and then?" The parson at the door, he says, all serene, "Sorry to confuse your accounts, but it'll pay for the window." "What window?" I says. "The one I'm going to break," he says, and smashed that blessed pane with his umbrella. All three inquirers made an exclamation, and the inspector said under his breath, "Are we after escaped lunatics?" The waiter went on with some relish for the ridiculous story. "I was so knocked silly for a second, I couldn't do anything. The man marched out of the place and joined his friend just round the corner. Then they went so quick up Bullock Street that I couldn't catch them, though I ran round the bars to do it." "Bullock Street," said the detective, and shot up that thoroughfare as quickly as the strange couple he pursued. Their journey now took them through bare brick ways like tunnels, streets with few lights and even with few windows, streets that seemed built out of the blank backs of everything and everywhere. Dusk was deepening, and it was not easy even for the London policemen to guess in what direction they were treading. The inspector, however, was pretty certain that they would eventually strike some part of Hampstead Heath. Abruptly, one bulging gaslit window broke the blue twilight like a bullseye lantern, and Valentin stopped an instant before a little garish sweetstuff shop. After an instant's hesitation, he went in. He stood amid the gaudy colors of the confectionery with entire gravity, and bought 13 chocolate cigars with a certain care. He was clearly preparing an opening, but he did not need one. An angular, elderly young woman in the shop had regarded his elegant appearance with a merely automatic inquiry, but when she saw the door behind him blocked with the blue uniform of the inspector, her eyes seemed to wake up. "Oh," she said, "if you've come about that parcel, I've sent it off already." "Parcel?" repeated Valentin, and it was his turn to look inquiring. "I mean the parcel the gentleman left, the clergy gentleman." "For goodness sake," said Valentin, leaning forward with his first real confession of eagerness, "for heaven's sake tell us what happened exactly." "Well," said the woman a little doubtfully, "the clergyman came in about half an hour ago and bought some peppermints and talked a bit, and then went off towards the heath. But a second after, one of them runs back into the shop and says, 'Have I left a parcel?' Well, I looked everywhere and couldn't see one, so he says, 'Never mind, but if it should turn up, please post it to this address,' and he left me an address and a shilling for my trouble. And sure enough, though I thought I'd looked everywhere, I found he'd left a brown paper parcel, so I posted it to the place he said. I can't remember the address now. It was somewhere in Westminster. But as the thing

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1: An ancient prayer to Saint Joseph. O Saint Joseph, whose protection is so great, so strong, so prompt before the throne of God, I place in thee all my interests and desires. O Saint Joseph, assist me by thy powerful intercession, and obtain for me all spiritual blessings through thy foster son, Jesus Christ our Lord, so that, having engaged here below thy heavenly power, I may offer thee my thanksgiving and homage. O Saint Joseph, I never weary contemplating thee and Jesus asleep in thine arms. I dare not approach while he reposes near thy heart. Press him in my name and kiss his fine head for me, and ask him to return the kiss when I draw my dying breath. Saint Joseph, patron of departing souls, pray for me.
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3: Womb Jesus, Holy Mary, Mother of God, pray for us sinners, now and at the hour of our death. Amen. Hail Mary, full of grace, the Lord is with thee. Blessed art thou among women, and blessed is the fruit of thy womb, Jesus. Holy Mary, Mother of God, pray for us sinners, now and at the hour of our death. Amen. Hail Mary, full of grace, the Lord is with thee. Blessed art thou among women, and blessed is the fruit of thy womb, Jesus. Holy Mary, Mother of God, pray for us sinners, now and at the hour of our death. Amen. Hail Mary, full of grace, the Lord is with thee. Blessed art thou among women, and blessed is the fruit of thy womb, Jesus. Holy Mary, Mother of God, pray for us sinners, now and at the hour of our death. Amen. Hail Mary, full of grace, the Lord is with thee. Blessed art thou among women, and blessed is the fruit of thy womb, Jesus. Holy Mary, Mother of God, pray for us sinners, now and at the hour of our death. Amen. Hail Mary, full of grace, the Lord is with thee. Blessed art thou among women, and blessed is the fruit of thy womb, Jesus. Holy Mary, Mother of God, pray for us sinners, now and at the hour of our death. Amen. Hail Mary, full of grace, the Lord is with thee. Blessed art thou among women, and blessed is the fruit of thy womb, Jesus. Holy Mary, Mother of God, pray for us sinners, now and at the hour of our death. Amen. Glory be to the Father, and to the Son, and to the Holy Ghost, as it was in the beginning, is now, and ever shall be, world without end. Amen. O my Jesus, pardon us, and save us from the fire of hell. Draw all souls to heaven, especially those in most need. Third Glorious Mystery, Descent of the Holy Ghost. And when the days of Pentecost were accomplished, they were all together in one place. And suddenly there came a sound from heaven, as of a mighty wind coming, and it filled the whole house where they were sitting. And there appeared to them parted tongues, as it were of fire, and it sat upon every one of them. And they were all filled with the Holy Ghost, and they began to speak with divers tongues, according as the Holy Ghost gave them to speak. Let us pray to the Lord for the virtue of love and zeal for souls. Our Father, who art in heaven, hallowed be thy name. Thy kingdom come, thy will be done, on earth as it is in heaven. Give us this day our daily bread, and forgive us our trespasses, as we forgive those who trespass against us. And lead us not into temptation, but deliver us from evil. Amen. Hail Mary, full of grace, the Lord is with thee. Blessed art thou among women, and blessed is the fruit of thy womb, Jesus. Holy Mary, Mother of God, pray for us sinners, now and at the hour of our death. Amen. Hail Mary, full of grace, the Lord is with thee. Blessed art thou among women, and blessed is the fruit of thy womb, Jesus. Holy Mary, Mother of God, pray for us sinners, now and at the hour of our death. Amen. Hail Mary, full of grace, the Lord is with thee. Blessed art thou among women, and blessed is the fruit of thy womb, Jesus. Holy Mary, Mother of God, pray for us sinners, now and at the hour of our death. Amen. Hail Mary, full of grace, the Lord is with thee. Blessed art thou among women, and blessed is the fruit of thy womb, Jesus. Holy Mary, Mother of God, pray for us sinners, now and at the hour of our death. Amen. Hail Mary, full of grace, the Lord is with thee. Blessed art thou among women, and blessed is the fruit of thy womb, Jesus. Holy Mary, Mother of God, pray for us sinners, now and at the hour of our death. Amen. Hail Mary, full of grace, the Lord is with thee. Blessed art thou among women, and blessed is the fruit of thy womb, Jesus. Holy Mary, Mother of God, pray for us sinners, now and at the hour of our death. Amen. Hail Mary, full of grace, the Lord is with thee. Blessed art thou among women, and blessed is the fruit of thy womb, Jesus. Holy Mary, Mother of God, pray for us sinners, now and at the hour of our death. Amen. Hail Mary, full of grace, the Lord is with thee. Blessed art thou among women, and blessed is the fruit of thy womb, Jesus. Holy Mary, Mother of God, pray for us sinners, now and at the hour of our death. Amen. Hail Mary, full of grace, the Lord is with thee. Blessed art thou among women, and blessed is the fruit of thy womb, Jesus. Holy Mary, Mother of God, pray for us sinners, now and at the hour of our death. Amen. Hail Mary, full of grace, the Lord is with thee. Blessed art thou among women, and blessed is the fruit of thy womb, Jesus. Holy Mary, Mother of God, pray for us sinners, now and at the hour of our death. Amen. Glory be to the Father, and to the Son, and to the Holy Ghost, as it was in the beginning, is now, and ever shall be, world without end. Amen. O my Jesus, pardon us, and save us from the fire of hell. Draw all souls to heaven, especially those in most need. Fourth Glorious Mystery, the Assumption of Mary. And Mary said, My soul doth magnify the Lord, and my spirit hath rejoiced in God my Savior, because he hath regarded the humility of his handmaid. For behold, from henceforth all generations shall call me blessed, because he that is mighty hath done great things to me, and holy is his name. And his mercy is from generation unto generations to them that fear him. He hath shewed might in his arm. He hath scattered the proud in the conceit of heart. He hath put down the mighty from their seat, and hath exalted the humble. Let us pray to the Lord for filial devotion to Mary. Our Father, who art in heaven, hallowed be thy name. Thy kingdom come, thy will be done, on earth as it is in heaven. Give us this day our daily bread, and forgive us our trespasses, as we forgive those who trespass against us. And lead us not into temptation, but deliver us from evil. Amen. Hail Mary, full of grace, the Lord is with thee. Blessed art thou among women, and blessed is the fruit of thy womb, Jesus. Holy Mary, Mother of God, pray for us sinners, now and at the hour of our death. Amen. Hail Mary, full of grace, the Lord is with thee. Blessed art thou among women, and blessed is the fruit of thy womb, Jesus. Holy Mary, Mother of God, pray for us sinners, now and at the hour of our death. Amen. Hail Mary, full of grace, the Lord is with thee. Blessed art thou among women, and blessed is the fruit of thy womb, Jesus. Holy Mary, Mother of God, pray for us sinners, now and at the hour of our death. Amen. Hail Mary, full of grace, the Lord is with thee. Blessed art thou among women, and blessed is the fruit of thy womb, Jesus. Holy Mary, Mother of God, pray for us sinners, now and at the hour of our death. Amen. Hail Mary, full of grace, the Lord is with thee. Blessed art thou among women, and blessed is the fruit of thy womb, Jesus. Holy Mary, Mother of God, pray for us sinners, now and at the hour of our death. Amen. Hail Mary, full of grace, the Lord is with thee. Blessed art thou among women, and blessed is the fruit of thy womb, Jesus. Holy Mary, Mother of God, pray for us sinners, now and at the hour of our death. Amen. Hail Mary, full of grace, the Lord is with thee. Blessed art thou among women, and blessed is the fruit of thy womb, Jesus. Holy Mary, Mother of God, pray for us sinners, now and at the hour of our death. Amen. Hail Mary, full of grace, the Lord is with thee. Blessed art thou among women, and blessed is the fruit of thy womb, Jesus. Holy Mary, Mother of God, pray for us sinners, now and at the hour of our death. Amen. Hail Mary, full of grace, the Lord is with thee. Blessed art thou among women, and blessed is the fruit of thy womb, Jesus. Holy Mary, Mother of God, pray for us sinners, now and at the hour of our death. Amen. Hail Mary, full of grace, the Lord is with thee. Blessed art thou among women, and blessed is the fruit of thy womb, Jesus. Holy Mary, Mother of God, pray for us sinners, now and at the hour of our death. Amen. Glory be to the Father, and to the Son, and to the Holy Ghost, as it was in the beginning, is now, and ever shall be, world without end. Amen. O my Jesus, pardon us, and save us from the fire of hell. Draw all souls to heaven, especially those in most need. Fifth Glorious Mystery, Coronation of the Blessed Virgin Mary. And the temple of God was opened in heaven, and the ark of his testament was seen in his temple. And there was lightnings, and voices, and an earthquake, and a great hail. And a great sign appeared in heaven, a woman clothed with the sun, and the moon under her feet, and on her head a crown of 12 stars. Let us pray to the Lord for the virtue of perseverance in grace. Our Father, who art in heaven, hallowed be thy name. Thy kingdom come, thy will be done, on earth as it is in heaven. Give us this day our daily bread, and forgive us our trespasses, as we forgive those who trespass against us. And lead us not into temptation, but deliver us from evil. Amen. Hail Mary, full of grace, the Lord is with thee. Blessed art thou among women, and blessed is the fruit of thy womb, Jesus. Holy Mary, Mother of God, pray for us sinners, now and at the hour of our death. Amen. Hail Mary, full of grace, the Lord is with thee. Blessed art thou among women, and blessed is the fruit of thy womb, Jesus. Holy Mary, Mother of God, pray for us sinners, now and at the hour of our death. Amen. Hail Mary, full of grace, the Lord is with thee. Blessed art thou among women, and blessed is the fruit of thy womb, Jesus. Holy Mary, Mother of God, pray for us sinners, now and at the hour of our death. Amen. Hail Mary, full of grace, the Lord is with thee. Blessed art thou among women, and blessed is the fruit of thy womb, Jesus. Holy Mary, Mother of God, pray for us sinners, now and at the hour of our death. Amen. Hail Mary, full of grace, the Lord is with thee. Blessed art thou among women, and blessed is the fruit of thy womb, Jesus. Holy Mary, Mother of God, pray for us sinners, now and at the hour of our death. Amen. Hail Mary, full of grace, the Lord is with thee. Blessed art thou among women, and blessed is the fruit of thy womb, Jesus. Holy Mary, Mother of God, pray for us sinners, now and at the hour of our death. Amen. Hail Mary, full of grace, the Lord is with thee. Blessed art thou among women, and blessed is the fruit of thy womb, Jesus. Holy Mary, Mother of God, pray for us sinners, now and at the hour of our death. Amen. Hail Mary, full of grace, the Lord is with thee. Blessed art thou among women, and blessed is the fruit of thy womb, Jesus. Holy Mary, Mother of God, pray for us sinners, now and at the hour of our death. Amen. Hail Mary, full of grace, the Lord is with thee. Blessed art thou among women, and blessed is the fruit of thy womb, Jesus. Holy Mary, Mother of God, pray for us sinners, now and at the hour of our death. Amen. Hail Mary, full of grace, the Lord is with thee. Blessed art thou among women, and blessed is the fruit of thy womb, Jesus. Holy Mary, Mother of God, pray for us sinners, now and at the hour of our death. Amen. Glory be to the Father, and to the Son, and to the Holy Ghost, as it was in the beginning, is now, and ever shall be, world without end. Amen. O my Jesus, pardon us, and save us from the fire of hell. Draw all souls to heaven, especially those in most need. Hail, Holy Queen, Mother of Mercy. Hail, our life, our sweetness, and our hope. To thee do we cry, poor banished children of Eve. To thee do we send up our sighs, mourning and weeping in this valley of tears. Turn then, most gracious Advocate, thine eyes of mercy toward us, and after this our exile, show unto us the blessed fruit of thy womb, Jesus. O clement, O loving, O sweet Virgin Mary, pray for us, O Holy Mother of God, that we may be worthy of the promises of Christ. Let us pray. O God, whose only begotten Son, by his life, death, and resurrection, has purchased for us the rewards of eternal life, grant, we beseech thee, that meditating upon these mysteries of the Most Holy Rosary of the Blessed Virgin Mary, we may imitate what they contain and obtain what they promise. Through the same Christ our Lord. Amen. In the name of the Father, and of the Son, and of the Holy Ghost. Amen.

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1: Consecration to the Blessed Virgin by Pope Pius XII. 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O sorrowful and immaculate heart of Mary, Queen of the Most Holy Rosary, and Queen of the world, rule over us, together with the Sacred Heart of Jesus Christ, our King. Save us from the spreading flood of modern paganism, kindle in our hearts and homes the love of purity, the practice of a virtuous life, an ardent zeal for souls, and a desire to pray the Rosary more faithfully. We come with confidence to Thee, O Throne of Grace and Mother of Fair Love. Inflame us with the same divine fire which has inflamed Thy own sorrowful and immaculate heart. Make our hearts and homes Thy shrine, and through us make the heart of Jesus, together with Thy rule, triumphant in every heart and home. Amen.
2: The Stations of the Cross. In the name of the Father, and of the Son, and of the Holy Spirit. Amen. Let us begin with making an act of contrition. O my God, I am heartily sorry for having offended Thee, and I detest all my sins because of Thy just punishments, but most of all because they offend Thee, my God, who art all good and deserving of all my love. I firmly resolve, with the help of Thy grace, to sin no more and to avoid the near occasions of sin. Amen. Opening Prayer. O Lord Jesus Christ, Thou hast made this journey to die for us with love unutterable. And we have so many times unworthily abandoned Thee. But now we love Thee with our whole hearts, and because we love Thee, we repent sincerely for having ever offended Thee. Pardon us, our God, and permit us to accompany Thee on this journey. Thou goest to die for love of us. We wish also, our beloved Redeemer, to die for love of Thee. Lord Jesus, we will live and die always united to Thee. Amen. The First Station. Pilate condemns Jesus to death. We adore You, O Christ, and we praise You, because by Your holy cross You have redeemed the world. Let us consider how Jesus Christ, after being scourged and crowned with thorns, was unjustly condemned by Pilate to die on the cross. Let us pray. O adorable Jesus, it was not Pilate, but our sins that condemned You to die. We beseech You, by the merits of this sorrowful journey, to assist our souls on their journey to eternity. We love You, beloved Jesus. We love You more than we love ourselves. With all our hearts, we repent of ever having offended You. Grant that we may love You always, and then do with us as You will. Our Father, who art in heaven, hallowed be Thy name. Thy kingdom come. Thy will be done, on earth as it is in heaven. Give us this day our daily bread, and forgive us our trespasses, as we forgive those who trespass against us. And lead us not into temptation, but deliver us from evil. Amen. Hail Mary, full of grace, the Lord is with thee. Blessed art thou among women, and blessed is the fruit of thy womb, Jesus. Holy Mary, Mother of God, pray for us sinners, now and at the hour of our death. Amen. Glory be to the Father, and to the Son, and to the Holy Spirit, as it was in the beginning, is now, and ever shall be, world without end. Amen. Lord Jesus crucified, have mercy on us.

The second station. Jesus accepts his cross. We adore you, O Christ, and we praise you, because by your holy cross you have redeemed the world. Let us consider Jesus as he walked this road with the cross on his shoulders, thinking of us and offering to his Father in our behalf the death he was about to suffer. Let us pray. Our most beloved Jesus, we embrace all the sufferings you have destined for us until death. We beg you, by all you suffered in carrying your cross, to help us to carry ours with your perfect peace and resignation. We love you, Jesus. We repent of ever having offended you. Never let us separate ourselves from you again. Grant that we may love you always, and then do with us as you will. Our Father, who art in heaven, hallowed be thy name. Thy kingdom come, thy will be done, on earth as it is in heaven. Give us this day our daily bread, and forgive us our trespasses, as we forgive those who trespass against us. And lead us not into temptation, but deliver us from evil. Amen. Hail Mary, full of grace, the Lord is with thee. Blessed art thou among women, and blessed is the fruit of thy womb, Jesus. Holy Mary, Mother of God, pray for us sinners, now and at the hour of our death. Amen. Glory be to the Father, and to the Son, and to the Holy Spirit, as it was in the beginning, is now, and ever shall be, world without end. Amen. Lord Jesus crucified, have mercy on us.

0: The third station. Jesus falls the first time. We adore you, O Christ, and we praise you, because by your holy cross you have redeemed the world. Let us consider the first fall of Jesus. Loss of blood from the scourging and being crowned with thorns had so weakened him that he could hardly walk, and yet he had to carry that great load upon his shoulders. As the soldiers struck him cruelly, he fell several times under the heavy cross. Let us pray. Our most beloved Jesus, it was not the weight of the cross, but the weight of our sins which made you suffer so much. By the merits of this first fall, save us from falling into mortal sin. We love you, Jesus, with all our hearts. We are sorry that we have offended you. May we never offend you again. Grant that we may love you always, and then do with us as you will. Our Father, who art in heaven, hallowed be thy name. Thy kingdom come, thy will be done, on earth as it is in heaven. Give us this day our daily bread, and forgive us our trespasses, as we forgive those who trespass against us. And lead us not into temptation, but deliver us from evil. Amen. Hail Mary, full of grace, the Lord is with thee. Blessed art thou among women, and blessed is the fruit of thy womb, Jesus.
1: Holy Mary, Mother of God, pray for us sinners, now and at the hour of our death. Amen.
0: Glory be to the Father, and to the Son, and to the Holy Spirit,
1: as it was in the beginning, is now, and ever shall be, world without end. Amen.
0: Lord Jesus crucified, have mercy on us.

0: The fourth station. Jesus meets his mother. We adore you, O Christ, and we praise you, because by your holy cross you have redeemed the world. Let us consider how the Son met his mother on his way to Calvary. Jesus and Mary gazed at each other. Their looks were like arrows piercing their loving hearts. Let us pray. Our most loving Jesus, by the pain you suffered in this meeting, grant us the grace of being truly devoted to your most holy mother. And you, Mary, our Queen, who was overwhelmed with sorrow, obtain for us by your prayers a tender and a lasting remembrance of the passion of your divine Son. We love you, Jesus, above all things. We repent of ever having offended you. Never allow us to offend you again. Grant that we may love you always, and then do with us as you will. Our Father, who art in heaven, hallowed be thy name. Thy kingdom come, thy will be done, on earth as it is in heaven. Give us this day our daily bread, and forgive us our trespasses, as we forgive those who trespass against us. And lead us not into temptation, but deliver us from evil. Amen. Hail Mary, full of grace, the Lord is with thee. Blessed art thou among women, and blessed is the fruit of thy womb, Jesus.
1: Holy Mary, Mother of God, pray for us sinners, now and at the hour of our death. Amen.
0: Glory be to the Father, and to the Son, and to the Holy Spirit,
1: as it was in the beginning, is now, and ever shall be, world without end. Amen.
0: Lord Jesus crucified, have mercy on us.

0: The fifth station. Simon of Cyrene helps Jesus carry his cross. We adore you, O Christ, and we praise you, because by your holy cross you have redeemed the world. Let us consider how weak and weary Jesus was. At each step, he was at the point of expiring. Fearing that he would die on the way, when they wished him to die the infamous death of the cross, they forced Simon of Cyrene to help carry the cross after our Lord. Let us pray. Our beloved Jesus, we will not refuse the cross as Simon did. We accept it and embrace it. We accept in particular the death that is destined for us, with all the pains that may accompany it. We unite it to your death, and we offer it to you. You have died for love of us. We will die for love of you, and to please you. Help us by your grace. We love you, Jesus. We repent of ever having offended you. Never let us offend you again. Grant that we may love you always, and then do with us as you will. Our Father, who art in heaven, hallowed be thy name. Thy kingdom come, thy will be done, on earth as it is in heaven. Give us this day our daily bread, and forgive us our trespasses, as we forgive those who trespass against us. And lead us not into temptation, but deliver us from evil. Amen. Hail Mary, full of grace, the Lord is with thee. Blessed art thou among women, and blessed is the fruit of thy womb, Jesus.
1: Holy Mary, Mother of God, pray for us sinners, now and at the hour of our death. Amen.
0: Glory be to the Father, and to the Son, and to the Holy Spirit,
1: as it was in the beginning, is now, and ever shall be, world without end. Amen.
0: Lord Jesus crucified, have mercy on us.

0: The sixth station. Veronica wipes the face of Jesus. We adore you, O Christ, and we praise you, because by your holy cross you have redeemed the world. Let us consider the compassion of the holy woman, Veronica. Seeing Jesus in such distress, his face bathed in sweat and blood, she presented him with her veil. Jesus wiped his face and left upon the cloth the image of his sacred countenance. Let us pray. Our beloved Jesus, your face was beautiful before you began this journey, but now it no longer appears beautiful and is disfigured with wounds and blood. Alas, our souls also were once beautiful when they received your grace and baptism, but we have since disfigured them with our sins. You alone, our Redeemer, can restore them to their former beauty. Do this by the merits of your passion, and then do with us as you will. Our Father, who art in heaven, hallowed be thy name. Thy kingdom come, thy will be done, on earth as it is in heaven. Give us this day our daily bread, and forgive us our trespasses, as we forgive those who trespass against us. And lead us not into temptation, but deliver us from evil. Amen. Hail Mary, full of grace, the Lord is with thee. Blessed art thou among women, and blessed is the fruit of thy womb, Jesus.
1: Holy Mary, Mother of God, pray for us sinners, now and at the hour of our death. Amen.
0: Glory be to the Father, and to the Son, and to the Holy Spirit,
1: as it was in the beginning, is now, and ever shall be, world without end. Amen.
0: Lord Jesus crucified, have mercy on us.

0: The seventh station. Jesus falls the second time. We adore you, O Christ, and we praise you, because by your holy cross you have redeemed the world. Let us consider how the second fall of Jesus under his cross renews the pain and all the wounds of the head and members of our afflicted Lord. Let us pray. O most gentle Jesus, how many times have you forgiven us, and how many times have we fallen again and begun again to offend you? By the merits of this second fall, give us the grace to persevere in your love until death. Grant that in all our temptations, we may always have recourse to you. We love you, Jesus, with all our hearts. We are sorry that we have offended you. Never let us offend you again. Grant that we may love you always, and then do with us as you will. Our Father, who art in heaven, hallowed be thy name. Thy kingdom come, thy will be done, on earth as it is in heaven. Give us this day our daily bread, and forgive us our trespasses, as we forgive those who trespass against us. And lead us not into temptation, but deliver us from evil. Amen. Hail Mary, full of grace, the Lord is with thee. Blessed art thou among women, and blessed is the fruit of thy womb, Jesus.
1: Holy Mary, Mother of God, pray for us sinners, now and at the hour of our death. Amen.
0: Glory be to the Father, and to the Son, and to the Holy Spirit,
1: as it was in the beginning, is now, and ever shall be, world without end. Amen.
0: Lord Jesus crucified, have mercy on us.

0: The eighth station. Jesus meets the women of Jerusalem. We adore you, O Christ, and we praise you, because by your holy cross you have redeemed the world. Let us consider how the women wept with compassion, seeing Jesus so distressed and dripping with blood as he walked along. Jesus said to them, "Weep not so much for me, but rather for your children." Let us pray. Our Jesus, laden with sorrows, we weep for the sins which we have committed against you because of the punishment we deserve for them, and still more, because of the displeasure they have caused you, who have loved us with an infinite love. It is your love, more than the fear of hell, which makes us weep for our sins. Our Jesus, we love you more than ourselves. We are sorry that we have offended you. Never allow us to offend you again. Grant that we may love you always, and then do with us as you will. Our Father, who art in heaven, hallowed be thy name. Thy kingdom come, thy will be done, on earth as it is in heaven. Give us this day our daily bread, and forgive us our trespasses, as we forgive those who trespass against us. And lead us not into temptation, but deliver us from evil. Amen. Hail Mary, full of grace, the Lord is with thee. Blessed art thou among women, and blessed is the fruit of thy womb, Jesus.
1: Holy Mary, Mother of God, pray for us sinners, now and at the hour of our death. Amen.
0: Glory be to the Father, and to the Son, and to the Holy Spirit,
1: as it was in the beginning, is now, and ever shall be, world without end. Amen.
0: Lord Jesus crucified, have mercy on us.

The ninth station. Jesus falls the third time. We adore you, O Christ, and we praise you, because by your holy cross you have redeemed the world. Let us consider how Jesus Christ fell for the third time. He was extremely weak, and the cruelty of his executioners was excessive. They tried to hasten his steps, though he hardly had strength to move. Let us pray. Our outraged Jesus, by the weakness you suffered in going to Calvary, give us enough strength to overcome all human respect and all our evil passions, which have led us to despise your friendship. We love you, Jesus, with all our hearts. We are sorry for ever having offended you. Never permit us to offend you again. Grant that we may love you always, and then do with us as you will. Our Father, who art in heaven, hallowed be thy name. Thy kingdom come, thy will be done, on earth.

0: and to the Son, and to the Holy Spirit,
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0: world without end. Amen. Lord Jesus crucified, have mercy.

0: The 10th station. Jesus is stripped of his garments. We adore you, O Christ, and we praise you, because by your holy cross you have redeemed the world. Let us consider how Jesus was violently stripped of his clothes by his executioners. The inner garments adhered to his lacerated flesh, and the soldiers tore them off so roughly that the skin came with them. Let us pray. Our innocent Jesus, by the torment you suffered in being stripped of your garments, help us to strip ourselves of all attachments to earthly things, so that we may place all our love in you, who are so worthy of our love. We love you, O Jesus, with all our hearts. We are sorry for ever having offended you. Never let us offend you again. Grant that we may love you always, and then do with us as you will. Our Father, who art in heaven, hallowed be thy name. Thy kingdom come, thy will be done, on earth as it is in heaven. Give us this day our daily bread, and forgive us our trespasses, as we forgive those who trespass against us. And lead us not into temptation, but deliver us from evil. Amen. Hail Mary, full of grace, the Lord is with thee. Blessed art thou among women, and blessed is the fruit of thy womb, Jesus.
1: Holy Mary, Mother of God, pray for us sinners, now and at the hour of our death. Amen.
0: Glory be to the Father, and to the Son, and to the Holy Spirit,
1: as it was in the beginning, is now, and ever shall be, world without end. Amen.
0: Lord Jesus crucified, have mercy on us.

0: The 11th Station. Jesus is nailed to the cross. We adore you, O Christ, and we praise you, because by your holy cross you have redeemed the world. Let us consider Jesus, thrown down upon the cross. He stretched out his arms and offered to his eternal Father the sacrifice of his life for our salvation. They nailed his hands and feet, and then, raising the cross, left him to die in anguish. Let us pray. Our despised Jesus, nail our hearts to the cross, that they may always remain there to love you and never leave you again. We love you more than ourselves. We are sorry for ever having offended you. Never permit us to offend you again. Grant that we may love you always, and then do with us as you will.
1: Our Father, who art in heaven, hallowed be thy name. Thy kingdom come, thy will be done, on earth as it is in heaven. Give us this day our daily bread, and forgive us our trespasses, as we forgive those who trespass against us. And lead us not into temptation, but deliver us from evil. Amen. Hail Mary, full of grace, the Lord is with thee. Blessed art thou among women, and blessed is the fruit of thy womb, Jesus.
2: Holy Mary, Mother of God, pray for us sinners, now and at the hour of our death. Amen.
1: Glory be to the Father, and to the Son, and to the Holy Spirit,
2: as it was in the beginning, is now, and ever shall be, world without end. Amen.
0: Lord Jesus crucified, have mercy on us.

0: The 12th station. Jesus dies on the cross. We adore you, O Christ, and we praise you, because by your holy cross you have redeemed the world. Let us consider how Jesus, after 3 hours of agony on the cross, is finally overwhelmed with suffering, and abandoning himself to the weight of his body, bows his head and dies. Let us pray. Our dying Jesus, we devoutly kiss the cross on which you would die for love of us. We deserve, because of our sins, to die a terrible death, but your death is our hope. By the merits of your death, give us the grace to die embracing your feet and burning with love of you. We yield our souls into your hands. We love you with our whole hearts. We are sorry that we have offended you. Never let us offend you again. Grant that we may love you always, and then do with us as you will. Our Father, who art in heaven, hallowed be thy name. Thy kingdom come, thy will be done, on earth as it is in heaven. Give us this day our daily bread, and forgive us our trespasses, as we forgive those who trespass against us. And lead us not into temptation, but deliver us from evil. Amen. Hail Mary, full of grace, the Lord is with thee. Blessed art thou among women, and blessed is the fruit of thy womb, Jesus.
1: Holy Mary, Mother of God, pray for us sinners, now and at the hour of our death. Amen.
0: Glory be to the Father, and to the Son, and to the Holy Spirit,
1: as it was in the beginning, is now, and ever shall be, world without end. Amen.
0: Lord Jesus crucified, have mercy on us.

0: The 13th Station. Jesus is taken down from the cross. We adore you, O Christ, and we praise you, because by your holy cross you have redeemed the world. Let us consider how, after our Lord had died, he was taken down from the cross by two of his disciples, Joseph and Nicodemus, and placed in the arms of his afflicted mother. She received him with unutterable tenderness and pressed him close to her bosom. Let us pray. O Mother of Sorrows, for the love of your Son, accept us as your servants and pray to him for us. And you, Jesus our Redeemer, since you have died for us, allow us to love you, for we desire only you and nothing more. We love you, Jesus, and we are sorry that we have offended you. Never let us offend you again. Grant that we may love you always, and then do with us as you will. Our Father, who art in heaven, hallowed be thy name. Thy kingdom come, thy will be done, on earth as it is in heaven. Give us this day our daily bread, and forgive us our trespasses, as we forgive those who trespass against us. And lead us not into temptation, but deliver us from evil. Amen. Hail Mary, full of grace, the Lord is with thee. Blessed art thou among women, and blessed is the fruit of thy womb, Jesus.
1: Holy Mary, Mother of God, pray for us sinners, now and at the hour of our death. Amen.
0: Glory be to the Father, and to the Son, and to the Holy Spirit,
1: as it was in the beginning, is now, and ever shall be, world without end. Amen.
0: Lord Jesus crucified, have mercy

0: The 14th Station. Jesus is laid in the tomb. We adore you, O Christ, and we praise you, because by your holy cross you have redeemed the world. Let us consider how the disciples carried the body of Jesus to its burial, while his holy mother went with them and arranged it in the sepulchre with her own hands. They then closed the tomb and all departed. Let us pray. O our buried Jesus, we kiss the stone that closes you in, but you gloriously did rise on the third day. We beg you by your resurrection that we may be raised gloriously on the last day, to be united with you in heaven, to praise you and love you forever. We love you, Jesus, and we repent of ever having offended you. Grant that we may love you always, and then do with us as you will.
1: Our Father, who art in heaven, hallowed be thy name. Thy kingdom come, thy will be done, on earth as it is in heaven. Give us this day our daily bread, and forgive us our trespasses, as we forgive those who trespass against us. And lead us not into temptation, but deliver us from evil. Amen. Hail Mary, full of grace, the Lord is with thee. Blessed art thou among women, and blessed is the fruit of thy womb, Jesus.
2: Holy Mary, Mother of God, pray for us sinners, now and at the hour of our death. Amen.
1: Glory be to the Father, and to the Son, and to the Holy Spirit,
2: as it was in the beginning, is now, and ever shall be, world without end. Amen.
0: Lord Jesus crucified, have mercy on us.

0: Closing prayers. Let us pray the Our Father, Hail Mary, and Glory Be prayers 5 times in honor of the Passion of Jesus Christ. Our Father, who art in heaven, hallowed be thy name. Thy kingdom come, thy will be done, on earth as it is in heaven. Give us this day our daily bread, and forgive us our trespasses, as we forgive those who trespass against us. And lead us not into temptation, but deliver us from evil. Amen. Hail Mary, full of grace, the Lord is with thee. Blessed art thou among women, and blessed is the fruit of thy womb, Jesus.
1: Holy Mary, Mother of God, pray for us sinners, now and at the hour of our death. Amen.
0: Glory be to the Father, and to the Son, and to the Holy Spirit,
1: as it was in the beginning, is now, and ever shall be, world without end. Amen.
0: Our Father, who art in heaven, hallowed be thy name. Thy kingdom come, thy will be done, on earth as it is in heaven. Give us this day our daily bread, and forgive us our trespasses, as we forgive those who

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1: An act of hope. O my God, relying on thy almighty power and infinite mercy and promises, I hope to obtain pardon of my sins, the help of thy grace, and life everlasting through the merits of Jesus Christ, my Lord and Redeemer.
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3: To share at least the little bits that I know from those early years of the traditional movement, what was it like back then? And I think we need to get like a thread going on Cath Info where people share their anecdotes, stories, when they came to the chapel, what it was like, what the people were like, how many people were there, what they all believed in. What was
4: maybe upload some photos if you've got them. You know, yeah, I mean, I bet them, a lot of the stuff is out there that hasn't been, you know, collected and put in a format that can be online. I mean, I'm sure certain chapels that have been around a while that have grown to a good size probably have some info, at least on their website, you know, documenting the highlights in terms of info, you know, the dates of this happened, and then here we move to this new spot, blah, blah, blah. But even that's going to be just super bare bones, right?
3: Well, the other problem,
4: I'm sure there were a lot of events.
3: The problem there,
4: a lot of events where people took photos and had a good time.
3: Yeah, I'm sure that some percentage of chapels or churches' websites will have about us or our history or something, but you'd have to like look up individual chapels and try to hunt on each one, and it's in a different place on each one.
4: Right. No.
3: So you'd have to dig, and it goes back to when you're searching for something on the internet, you have to know what are people searching for. So if St. Thomas's Chapel has all this information about them, that's great, but no one's going to search for St. Thomas Chapel history. No one's searching for that. They're searching for traditional Catholic movement history. And so unless you have a website that's congregated all that information and collected it and collated it together into some kind of a book or a form that you can easily consume at once, it's going to be hard to find it. Because I know that my old chapel, St. Joseph's in San Antonio, during their anniversary, maybe it was their 40th year, they had a little packet. They had kind of a presentation, and they passed out these photocopies, and then they talked about how they were established, who did it, you know, where they started, what building, all that kind of stuff, who brought in the equipment, the different priests that came. Unless someone shares that, you're not going to have it, because there's so many. We're on like the third generation now of traditional Catholics, and that's kind of what I'm talking about here, is we're in danger of losing it, because these younger ones don't realize how much things have already changed. And if we don't share this information and talk about how it used to be, people will assume, well, it's always been that way. But we all know that's not. I mean, that happens in the culture. You know, people have to realize, no, it's not always been that way. And now, I don't know how many so you've been in tradition since, you said, around 2000 when you were in the seminary?
4: 99. Yeah, so 90.
3: I was in from
4: the summer of 99.
3: So you went in about a year before I did, of course, different seminary, but I was at my the seminary, the SPX seminary from 2000 to 2003. So it was about the same time. Now, you said before that you were in the Novus Ordo the years before that?
4: Yeah, so I was raised in the Novus Ordo. You know, my parents are both baptized Catholic back in the 40s. My mother went to you know, daily mass when she was a little girl with her dad, who died before I was born. But he was apparently, you know, a good, devout man. My father was in Vietnam rather intensively the first 6 years of their marriage. He went to Nam six different times and eventually was Navy intelligence. And by the I was born after he was done in Nam, finishing a law school. And, you know, to all reports, especially from my mom, who's arguably the best source, who actually knew him before, during, and after. You know, she said that he was never really the same man, which is not a huge surprise on the face of it, right?
3: I mean, yeah,
4: how many men that went away to conflicts like that, especially, you know, World War One, World War Two, Korea, Nam. Once you get into the modern warfare, the scale of everything ratchets up. And I think it probably, even more notably than wars from the bygone eras, which were bad enough, right? These wars just, I think, shook men's humanity probably to the very core. So anyway, my dad was not what you would call pious, at least that I could tell. Doesn't mean he was necessarily doing a bunch of bad things. It's just, you know, like Sundays rolled around, my mom made sure we went to church. My dad often did not go. But I had no idea there were any changes. And then in my early 20s, after I got out of college, I ended up stopping drinking completely for about 2.5 years and started to read a lot. It's kind of funny. I got a degree in English Lit from Notre Dame by effectively learning how to talk about books I hadn't actually read. But then once I'm done with school, I start to read voraciously, and about a great deal more serious topics, and eventually find my way back to the faith, the spiritual life, etc. You know, I'm ordering boxes of books from Tan repeatedly, you know, $200-$300 a shot, and just reading them all cover to cover, in some cases more than once. And that was in the period from like 97 to 99, and then the spring / early summer of 99, I had definitively concluded that the actual worship of the Catholic Church, which had been radically changed without me knowing about it until that point, was something that I had never seen or experienced. So packed up the car, headed off to Cincinnati, where one of the men who had written one of the books that I had read was living, at least as best I could tell. Tracked him down, picked his brain. The rest was history. I was in the seminary by that fall at Most Holy Trinity, which was at that point still in suburban Michigan. Warren, to be precise. And eventually that same seminary moved down to Florida, and then most recently moved up to Pennsylvania. So that's kind of some of the background there. I mean, my mom still goes to the Novus Ordo. I remember she picked me up on vacation once, and I had to go. I was going to Mass, and I didn't have a car at the time. So she took me into town about 30 minutes, and I went to St. Michael the Archangel, which I believe at this point, 2025, I think it has an affiliation with the SSPX. I don't know for sure. It was started as an independent chapel in 83 by Dolan, I believe, Bishop Dolan, who was not a bishop, and he might have even still been with the SSPX, or it might have been right after they split off, because I think that happened around 83.
3: That was 83, yep.
4: Bottom line, there was a presence in my town from 83, and I didn't even try to look for anything until 99. I just didn't know it was there, because it's in a neighborhood, which is fine. It's a nice little place, but you could drive not just down the main roads, even down the road that it's on, you could zip past and not necessarily know it was there or what it was, and wouldn't necessarily pique your curiosity. So, but when my mother took me, you know, she sat in the back, and, you know, it definitely brought back some memories for her, right? Because that's the Mass that she knew from her childhood. But it didn't end up going too much further than that. And she's still, you know, doing the Novus thing to this day.
3: Yeah, it is mysterious and sad that some people can see it and have it not reach out and grab them. Because I've had, sure, as far as Novus Ordo relatives visiting your traditional church, and you hope that it will convert them and stuff. I've had, the only thing I can really relate to that is my wife's side of the family is Novus Ordo. So she discovered and headed toward tradition on her own. And she met me, and, you know, and kind of the rest was history. but we've had several occasions from our wedding first, and then later on,
4: sure,
3: various baptisms, and then including up till relatively recently, whether it's Mother's Day, May crowning, and or First Communion, different occasions like that.
4: Sure.
3: My wife's mother, not only are they Novus Ordo, but you have to add to that, her parents are divorced. Her mother never got married. She's still in good standing with the church, Novus Ordo, you know, albeit Novus Ordo.
4: Right.
3: But, you know, she plays the, she's heavily into volunteering, you know, that she's one of the people who kind of supports the church that way. And so she plays the organ and she's saying.
4: Is she still of a mind, though, that she cannot remarry?
3: Yeah.
4: Or is it simply not happening?
3: I never asked her.
4: See what I mean?
3: Let's just say the divorce was not her idea. The husband had someone lined up already, and that's pretty much why they got divorced. And he only converted to Catholicism to get married. As soon as he left, he stopped going to church. And interestingly, all the stereotypes about mother-in-laws, I can't relate to because I get along with my mother-in-law the same way my dad got along with his mother-in-law, interestingly. So there's that pattern. You see the template, how your dad treats, you know, your mom's mother. And that's exactly how I treat my mother-in-law. However, I got this stepmother-in-law. All the stereotypes of mother-in-laws apply to her, from needling me, trying to pick fights, to trying to emasculate me or degrade me, insult me. Yeah. Every chance she gets, you know, a couple times I even had to put her in her place because she was just being ridiculous. In fact, one time my wife had to put her in her place. She was giving my kids a hard time about writing physical thank you notes and stuff. Even though my kids are all very grateful, they say thank you. That was not an issue. But she had it in her mind, they have to write this thank you note and all this. And my wife, I think she might have been pregnant at the time. She was just, she said something. And of course, she dummied up then. But the point is, that's kind of an added complexity. But her mother, who is still, I guess you'd say, devout Novus Ordo, she goes to Mass, you know, like what she's supposed to. She's average, you know, average to above average as far as, you know, what kind of Catholic she is. But she plays the organ, and again, she never left the faith in her, you know, in her eyes. She just did what she's supposed to.
4: Right.
3: And so, of course, she can't get married. So she never, I don't think she ever considered. She never dated anybody or got remarried. So she has come several times to our chapel, and I'm always hoping that, you know, she'd see what was missing in her life. But of course, she was young enough to not really remember much about the old way. In fact, what's more interesting is her mother, my wife's grandmother, who died in her 90s. I thought maybe she would be blown away by it because, you know, she's from the 1920s generation. She was born in the 20s. You know, the generation where all the women wear polyester pants. There's not many of them left alive anymore. But it's interesting that if you had someone who was 105 years old now, they would be wearing pants. That's all. You'd have fewer women wearing pants then than you'd have among 20-year-olds today. I kid you not. It's like all of them. They wore these polyester pants. And you still see it. If you have like an older woman who's in really good shape, you know, really good health, such that she's not in the nursing home, even though she's in her 90s or hundreds. If you see them at the grocery store, again, you're not going to see them much because most of them are either deceased or they're at the nursing home now. But they don't wear skirts and dresses back then. You have more of a switch back to that lifestyle now among the young women today than you had back then. That's a whole other topic, but it's interesting how they can't, how they can go to a chapel and see what they're missing and then not be moved by it. But it does happen. But again, the traditional chapel should be kind of open doors to those who are seeking to be saved from drowning. You know, these are supposed to be lifeboats. And what I find interesting is that they were all over the place. It wasn't just one man that was a personality who set up a bunch of chapels. No, it was so many. They didn't even talk to each other. They were in different countries, and they set up these chapels. And all it was a bunch of Catholics who wanted to keep the faith. And they knew that they couldn't keep the faith in the Novus Ordo. And you know what? They were proved right. In hindsight, 55 years of hindsight, we can see the statistics. What percent of Novus Ordo Catholics believe in purgatory? What percent say the rosary? What percent go to mass every Sunday? What percent keep the moral law? What percent are on birth control? Any of those statistics, they speak volumes that the people in 1970 were correct, that if they stay in the Novus Ordo, they will lose the faith. So maybe it was risky for them if they could see that. Maybe it was outstanding that they could see in foresight what we now see so easily with hindsight. As there's an old Australian saying, hindsight is the foresight of holes. In other words, hindsight, yeah, it's foresight, but you're looking backwards. In other words, everyone can see. Hindsight is always 20/20. That's the more polite way to say it. But, you know, I like those earthy Irish slash Australian sayings. But it's true that now we have hindsight. We know how dangerous the Novus Ordo turned out to be. There used to be even before the internet, there was a thing called like the statistic. I forgot the title. It was some long title about statistics for Catholics. And it talked about their mass attendance, their beliefs in the Blessed Sacrament, what they think the mass is, all these
4: different religious vocations.
3: I think that was part of it. And it just showed the you could see the drop off, measured numerically. It was like quantitative. It was a quantitative analysis of what happened because of that.
4: And massively obvious, right?
3: Because you can't argue with numbers. If there used to be 55,000 vocations and now there's 10,000 or 5,000, something's wrong. What's interesting is you can't say, oh, it's the times in which we live. Because as soon as you go back to tradition, those numbers revert back to how they were before Vatican II. I mean, per capita. Right. Obviously, you're not going to have as many vocations in a traditional group as you had in the world at large. Right. But per capita, the kind of vocations you see in the world of tradition at these various groups, whether it's SSPX or CMRI or SSPV or the Resistance or whatever, there's so many of them, you have a higher percent of young men saying, you know what, I'm willing to give my life to try to save souls because this is a battle we're in. And, you know,
4: it kind of returns to normalcy. It returns to normalcy where the numbers are concerned. And in some cases, maybe even better, precisely because of the dire nature of the situation.
3: Yeah. And, you know, you touched on how going to war changes you. I think that is interesting. I first learned that when I was in my late teens, I think, or early 20s. It's probably in lots of movies and books, but the movie that got me was actually an anime called Area 88. I think it's like a series of like, they're called OVAs. So it's like original direct to video kind of series. I guess now we'd call it it'd be like a Netflix series today, but it was on VHS tape.
4: Yeah.
3: And it was about a man who joins like a mercenary air force. And it's very realistic though. It's one of those serious, realistic animes. And this guy, he was signed up. Like he was sold up the river kind of. He was drunk one night and his buddy signed him up.
4: Yeah.
3: So then he was stuck here. If he tried to leave, he'd be shot as a deserter. And so he had to save up like $1 million to buy his freedom. And so he's trying to do it. But then at the end, he goes back to the world and he's like musing. He's talking out loud to himself and you're all listening to his thoughts about how he can't rejoin the world. How all these people are at a cafe, you know, enjoying the sunshine. And he who has faced death every day for the last 5 or however many years, it's just not the same for him anymore. It really sobers a man. And the part that we could probably more relate to is going to a seminary, because there, if it's a good seminary, you're going to learn how this is a life and death battle, how souls are being lost into hell on a daily basis, and that every minute you have must be spent in training in the different subjects that might be necessary to lead these souls to heaven. You never know when that thing you're learning right now might save a soul someday, whether it's knowing a bit about a history or an alternative religion, so you can, you know, for apologetics purposes, so you can argue against those religions, church history, so you can defend the church. Every 10 minutes you have to rub together, you felt like there was this, you were going to be sent into a battle, and you need to be as prepared for that battle as possible. Could you imagine being prepared to go into like the Ukraine-Russia conflict Wouldn't you want to spend all your waking hours practicing your shotgun shells, your shotgun aim? Because someday you're going to hear a buzzing like a mosquito. It's going to be a drone. And if you can't hit that drone with that shotgun, it's game over for you. So what is more important to you than practicing in the range with your small arms, whether it's a machine gun, a shotgun, all the different skills necessary to stay alive on the battlefield and to help your buddies to stay alive? Likewise, when you're at the seminary, a good seminary that teaches you that this is a life or death struggle, only worse than life or death. It's about eternal life and death, which is much more important than our earthly life. So every moment must be spent preparing you to be a better priest so you can save souls. So you do that for three or however many years, and then you go back to the world where there's young men who never went to the seminary. They were a kid. They went to school. They graduated. You know, went to a college. They're having fun. They're drinking. They're partying. Maybe they're not committing any overt sins. Let's give them the benefit of the doubt. But they're superficial and happy in a way that a veteran cannot be. If you've been in the trenches or been meditating on death that closely for that many years, you can't be that superficial with them. And I that's how I can kind of relate to that movie, that anime movie. But I'm sure there's lots of other war movies that address that topic of trying to go back to your old life and you just can't. Oh, sure. Because, you know, it makes you grow up. It forces you to grow up. So it's like you're a 65 or a 70-year-old in a 25-year-old's body because you've spent 5 years this close to death. I mean, it would age you. Sure. You'd have like an old man's soul, basically. And
4: yeah, I had people tell me I was an old soul even before I went to the seminary, but you know, it is what it is. You know, you got to play the cards you're dealt, and you know, these are serious matters, you know. And certainly, you know, in connection to what we started talking about with, you know, the traditional movement and its early days and how it actually functioned. I mean, the best way to get some insight there would be to have an old timer as a guest on here. And who knows, maybe we'll come across one that we want to see if they're willing to do that. But, you know, it's that the serious nature of our reality is why it's so vital that moving forward to now that we behave in a manner that's consistent with, you know, the principles of the faith. And, you know, with those who resisted initially, you know, and I mean, I'm sure that there were numerous opinions about certain things, probably not as much divergence of opinion initially, because a lot of the stuff that we look at now and bring forth as a exhibit A for this, that, or the other hadn't happened yet. Right. Yeah. And you also did not have, you know, omnipresent, ubiquitous news coverage. Not just that you didn't have the internet. TV was still what, like three channels or whatever.
3: Yeah.
4: So your awareness of the various goings on in Rome was limited. I mean, where you really discovered what was happening is in your parish, which had changed into something antithetical to the faith almost overnight in many cases. And so anybody that had any sense left and simply tried to hold fast in union with others who perceived the same thing.
3: Yeah. So I think the people at the chapels
4: are a bit more welcoming, for lack of a better term. You know, it's like, if you're showing up to hold on to the old ways, you know, good for you, brother. Come on in. Let's do it.
3: I think that's one of the key elements, is the people were all different. In other words, everyone showing up to those chapels in the 1970s would have pretty much got there on their own. They weren't just coming with mom and dad, unless they were really little.
4: Right.
3: So they all appreciated the fight. They knew this was a serious fight. They knew what they were missing and that they were glad to have it now. And so they focused on, I can breathe a little now. These are real Catholics here again. I can actually be Catholic and not have to worry about, you know, fighting for my right to kneel down to receive our Lord or to receive our Lord reverently, sure. You know, not in the hand, for example. And whereas now we're on like a third generation. So a lot of the people at the chapels now don't really even know what the fight is about. They think it's just, oh, this Latin mass, it's a bit better. You know, it's like a hamburger versus, you know, Taco Bell or something. They make these analogies.
4: Or that the real fight is between you and some other trads, right? I think sometimes they probably get that impression that, like, our, you know, the fight, the most important fight is us against them. And it's not even the them of Rome. It's the them of some other trad group who happens to look at the crisis in some way that's different than you do. Even though you may actually look at it fundamentally the same way, like, I have nothing to do with this. But now that, you know, they, the infighting has definitely, you know, grown exponentially over the decades.
3: And what's worse, I think the saddest cases are where the priest is leading it. Because what can you do if the priest himself in his sermons is focusing more on how we're not that group over there of trads, we're not that group of trads, we're different, rather than forgetting the basics of we're here to be Catholic. You know, one thing, I don't know if we've addressed this topic, but we need to have the ability to relax and just be happy. In other words, when to pause the fight. I think some trads, they think fighting, or the fight, being a feisty rebel, you know, fighter, is the first virtue. And while fortitude is important,
4: sure,
3: it's not the only virtue or the be-all and end-all. So, for example, sometimes you just have to give such a person some leeway, give them a space and say, okay, you want to be a fighter for God? Okay, the chapel's open. There's lots of empty pews. In fact, most people are already gone home. Go ahead. Be Catholic. Enjoy it. Go up there. Pray. Say some devotions. You know, make a meditation. No one's going to stop you. Oh, blah, blah, I just want to go home. It's like, do they still have the ability anymore to enjoy what they were fighting for? Because in the Novus Ordo, they have to fight for everything, so they appreciate it. But I think at some point, it's like the fight almost becomes a thing in and of itself. It becomes an end unto itself. Instead of a means, the fight, or the fortitude that we have, the fighting, you know, the arguing, the standing up for what we believe in, the being intransigent and stubborn for the faith, those things are a means to the end. They are not the end itself. The end is supposed to be to go into a chapel. Can you still enjoy being Catholic? Can you smile? Can you sing? Can you enjoy the beauty of a chapel? Can you pray? Can you be quiet and peaceful in your heart? Can you, in other words, what good is it to show up, say the crisis ends in 2030 or say 2035, what good is it to arrive in 2035, never having gone to the Novus Ordo or having gone to your chapel, whatever it is, just insert group here. You go to this chapel, let's say it's going to be there for the next 10 years. You're going to go there. You're going to make it. Okay. You think you're going to make it. You show up in 2035. Okay. I made it. I still have the faith. But do you? If you have lost the ability to read a Catholic book, to be touched by the beauty seen in the lives of the saints, to be able to have a peaceful heart and just relax and enjoy it sometimes, if you've lost all that, have you really survived it? Or are you seriously damaged goods, almost a casualty? I would almost call that kind of person a casualty of the crisis in the church.
4: It reminds me of soldiers, just to kind of go with the warfare theme. You know, you get a lot, especially with these forever conflicts that our fearless leaders arrange around the world. Yeah, you get people that go away to war, they come back, they can't really function too well. And that's not necessarily 100% on them, but there is an element where, you know, there's some people that then go away and fight as a mercenary. Because basically what I'm getting to is that there's some people that's like fighting is all they know how to do.
3: Yeah.
4: And then I'm sure there's a perfectly good use for that in every society, just like there are plenty of other people only know how to do one particular thing. And the idea is to get them channeled into that thing and be able to use it in a good way that benefits both them and others. And I'm not saying you can't have people that are great at fighting, but, you know, theoretically, right, you're going off to fight to defend certain things, but then you can't even go and enjoy those things because you don't have the ability or the right approach.
3: Yeah, it's like you took a shortcut. It's like you took the shortcut of hatred and anger to get you to be a good fighter. And now that you have that hatred and anger, now you can't come back home and enjoy those things anymore. Because if you kept right. your humanity and your heart, it would have bothered you more to go off to war and have to shoot and kill people. So it's almost like an easy right. way out they took to deal with it. It's kind of like a parent when they take the easy way out of saying, because I told you so. Yeah, it seems easier. Mm-hmm. It gets the kid off your back, but they're not learning why you're telling them to do this. And as soon as they get to be right. older, they'll be like, well, what? Why should I follow it just because you said so? I'm 18 now. I'm going to do something different. It's right. But if you take the time to try to explain it to them, yeah, it's a lot more work. It's more trouble on your shoulders. But you know what? You don't get something for nothing. You get out of it what you put into it. Whether it's like the war has to continue to bother you. Otherwise, when you come back to civilian life, you won't belong anymore because your humanity will have been squelched, will have been snuffed out. And
4: when it just seems like you have quite a few people within Tranny Land where it's almost like the constant battling is quite possibly has sneakily become their main focus. And maybe not even, they may not even be aware of it themselves. You know, I mean, it's one thing to resist. Let's put it this way. It's one thing to resist the enemy in the new ways, but it's another thing, sometimes married to that, but sometimes not, to actually practice and live according to the right way, right? It's one thing, it's good to point out that the new way is wrong, violates this or that. But if I'm not doing that as part of the process of then practicing and living according to the right way, then I've sort of lost focus on what is the point of,
3: yeah,
4: you know, the entire line of activity.
3: Yeah, in other words, if you can't just be an example in word and work, then you're going the extra mile by going out and fighting for that position. But isn't the first line, the very basics, wouldn't the very basics be to just do the thing, to be a traditional Catholic, to do all the traditional Catholic practices and morality and everything, sure. and be an example? Because your example is going to convert probably more people that get to know you. But yes, you go out there, you write your books, your website.
4: Oh, for
3: sure. You have a podcast or whatever.
4: If it's good, your example will convert people if it's good.
3: Yeah. Well, yeah. Assuming you're talking about good example, not bad example. If it's bad, you're going to be sending souls to hell by your bad example.
4: Like I saw, the reason I slide that in there, one of my favorite books, it's been too long since I've read it, unfortunately. I need to pull it off the shelf. And I believe it was St. Pius X's bedside book, The Soul of the Apostolate.
3: Oh, yeah.
4: By Dom Chotard. And what it makes clear is that we need to be, you know, drinking from the living fountain on a regular basis. And the external works basically need to be kind of the overflow of that.
3: Yeah.
4: And, you know, what was made clear, what is made clear in that book, you know, quoting people like St. Bernard of Clairvaux, I believe Innocent III, and many others, is that the church, even in their day, right? This is back during what people might call a much better period, much healthier period. The main problem they pointed out is that the church has got a ton of channels, meaning people, in particular, I think they're focusing on priests, right? Where the graces of God pass through this channel, but nothing stays for the benefit of the channel. what they were basically getting at is that what one needs to do is make oneself a reservoir from whence will overflow some good things onto others. And that to be a channel, even if you accomplish great things via that, or God accomplishes great things by using you for as a channel of grace, if at the end of the day you don't actually benefit from it yourself, in a sense it was pointless, you know. And you know, that's just kind of where I think where things are, especially in a, that was, you know, what, the 12th century, and, you know, now we're talking the 21st, which is obviously an age of materialism. It's been that way for a while. And that's precisely the kind of era where it's far easier to get caught up in externals, and even to such a degree that the internals, if you will, are totally neglected.
3: Yeah.
4: And we tend to delude ourselves into thinking that because we're active, doing this or that outside of ourselves, that all is well with us, while within may be, you know, rottenness and dead man's bones, so to speak.
3: Yeah, that's, yeah, it's definitely a good point there. And keep in mind that human nature hasn't changed. I mean, this book was written, you said, right, in the 1200s.
4: Well, the book was written in, I think, late 19th, early 20th. But some of the main people that the author focuses on are, you know, St. Bernard, among others.
3: Yeah, and those, the timeless wisdom, it is timeless, because despite what modern man claims, humans are not evolving into anything. If anything, they're degenerating into lower and lower culture and lower, you know, abilities and everything, health and you name it. If anything, we're devolving. Yep. But those truths are fundamental to the faith. And so, yeah, that you have to start by praying and having a solid prayer life yourself before you can help others. It's like standing on solid ground so you can reach into the river and save someone from the current of the river, or someone who's hanging off the side of a cliff. If you don't have a good footing to grab them, you could both end up going down. You have to first make sure you are solid. And the way you get solid is be connected to God, you know, through prayer. But that is really perhaps very relevant to this whole discussion, because there are so many Catholics who I think they're in it because it appeals to their personality type. There may be a choleric personality. Mm. They like to fight. They like obstacles. They like to, their strength is the virtue of fortitude. Maybe they're not so good at patience or mercy or, you know, all the charity, all the other virtues. Maybe their thing is fighting. That's what they're good at. And now, of course, we have met all kinds of traditional Catholics. There are really, really meek and, you know, shy traditional Catholics. So it's not just that people like to fight and some of them become traditional Catholics. No, traditional Catholics are men of goodwill. So all four of the main personality types are represented in tradition. But you do see once in a while, though, that some people are only traditional because God gave them this personality type when he created them. And it's a good thing he made them choleric, or they never would have made it. You can almost see that. The other people, you're like, wow, how did he stay traditional? He's such a follower, you know, he can't stand up for himself, but somehow he managed to get into tradition. Mm-hmm. Wow, God's grace is incredible. But that's the thing, is sometimes it's all too human. So, you know, having a team, rooting for a team, getting all emotional about it, those are things people do for football every day, or basketball or other sports. That's not special. We need to treat tradition differently and more important than just your team, because that's kind of what people are getting into now. They see it as a jersey or a team, you know, it's some kind of a team sport where you're rooting for your team, you support your team, you represent your team. Sure. Whenever there's a conflict, whether it's who can get more parishioners or who can get more money or who can have more chapels in the United States or whatever it is, they root for their team, or whether it's a specific argument that we're arguing about this particular point, you root for your team, just like in a sports game. You always root for your team to win in every game. And that's how people, that's kind of the mentality with too many people. And they don't see that that it's causing so much damage to themselves and to those around them. The example I give, and I have definitely mentioned it before and several weeks ago, was when you have two families that are traditional going to the same chapel, you know, generally they're larger families, you know, we're talking more than three or four kids. We're talking, you know, almost close to 10 kids. And these kids form friendships with each other at their chapel. They get to know each other. Sure. They even see each other outside of church. You know, perhaps they live not too far away. They can see each other once or twice during the week. Or when they're 16, they have a car, they can go see each other. And so you have these relationships established between the families. And then one family will decide, you know what, I'm switching teams. You know, what do you know? Sure. This group was schismatic all along. Never mind, I was going there for 20 years. Now I decided
4: they're schismatic. I'll gladly excuse myself.
3: But you know, that's an interesting point, though. That's as a side note, it really makes you wonder about the intellect of a person. We're talking like priests, okay? Let's say a priest, he's a seminarian. He gets ordained in a certain group, usually right away after he says, you know what? I'm going to become independent. I decided they're schismatic. I got to get out of here. It's like right after you got ordained, or a year after you got ordained, or maybe right when they told you to go to a place you didn't want to go. And so you decide, you know what? They're schismatic. It kind of reminds me of some modern marriages where the woman will say, for example, oh, he's abusive. She decides she wants out. Maybe she doesn't feel like she's happy anymore. She feels she could do better. And so she wants to end the marriage. And she'll make up all kinds of retroactive stuff. Oh, he was abusive. Oh, he was this and that and the other thing, and go get her divorce. But is it true? No, it's all in her mind. And if you hear all the time, though, when particularly women will say that their spouse was abusive, but she was with him for 2 or 4 or 10 years. It's like, that's not a him problem. That's a you problem. Even if he was abusive and you stayed with him for 10 years, unless he had you in a cellar somewhere in Appalachia where you couldn't escape, I think it's a you problem. You obviously were okay with him up to last week until you said something. So it kind of takes away some credibility, you know what I mean? And it's the same with these priests. They knew their group intimately. They went to their seminary. They know exactly what the position is of that group, what they stand for. And they went through all the training. They became a priest. They served him for a number of years. And then for whatever reason, whether they'd learned maybe, ooh, I could go to this place I've always wanted to go, and there's plenty of people there who need a priest, I could be their priest working independently. That sounds good to me, but I'm stuck in this group here. They want me to just stay here. And he thinks for a while in the back of his mind and says, you know what? I think that group is schismatic. Yeah, I think that's it. Unfortunately, they're schismatic. I got to leave. It's like, dude, don't play games with yourself. Don't play games with God. Be honest with yourself. You knew darn well the position and the arguments for and against that position. I mean, how can you just all of a sudden decide that this person, the corollary of that, why is it that every ex is a villain, especially for women? And with men, sometimes they say it too, and maybe they're right, I don't know. But especially, let's just take the women, for example. They always cast their ex as a villain who could do no good. Why is that? Why is it you only find
4: because villains? Pride shies away from accountability.
3: Yeah. Right?
4: I mean, that's really what it boils down to is, it always takes two to tango, as the saying goes. And every human being is a human being, right? And therefore imperfect. And each person probably did do something objectionable, but, you know, pride tends to
3: color things.
4: Induce. Yeah, it just, you know, it makes you not want to look at your own part in things. You know, which is precisely what an examination of conscience, confession, etc. is all about, right? Because

0: Yeah, and pride is in a lot of people these days. It seems to be an epidemic because you can see the fruits of it, the tree. You know, the roots are there, the trunk is there, and it's flower in full flower with a lot of people. Because, for example, how many spouses of divorce will ever say, "Oh yeah, we got divorced because this reason, that reason, and I did this and this." Do they ever claim responsibility for their part of what went wrong? It's always like 100% of the time. The other spouse, even though you picked them, you were with them for however many years, they weren't a villain,
1: right?
0: Up until shortly before the marriage broke.
1: Yeah, at some point you thought rather highly of them, right?
0: Yeah, and then at some point, usually there's a downward spiral, you know, when the things start falling apart. But until that point, they were not a villain. But all of a sudden, they go from being you're in love and you want to spend the rest of your life with them to now they're a villain. It's like, are you stupid? Right. You picked the villain. I mean, I don't think it's that simple. And I guess what I'm trying to point out is our minds are very flawed. We can deceive ourselves, and it's very sad. There's no deception more sad than self-deception. But people are deceived because of pride. They want to blind themselves to their own faults and even their motivations. They want themselves to be this hero. It's the main character syndrome. Have you heard of that? Everyone thinks they're a main character in their
1: own. I have, and I think it's probably just from a psychological standpoint, the likelihood that that is far more widespread, say within the modern West, than even going back to. I'm sure human nature is inclined to that to some degree anyway. You read a story, but just think about all the movies and books and things that we're inundated with that do nothing but stoke that particular flaw of, you know, oh, I'm, you know, seeing yourself as the hero in this particular story, right? Or you can envision yourself. And I think we have a much bigger problem with that in the modern West than probably any other time throughout history. Can't prove it or disprove it, but that's my hunch.
0: It does seem that way. I mean, this world is so... has gone so far downhill. Pride is more alive and well than it has been in any other age. I mean, and of course, with pride, all the other vices, from lust to gluttony to, you know, all the other
1: wrath. Avarice, yeah, I mean, think about wrath, you know, think about resisting. You know, so you have this chapel, right? These chapels develop. People are resisting. You know, the faith is inspiring them to resist the new ways. And then as time goes by and people, you know, develop different perspectives in greater and greater detail, and they start to disagree with each other. But I think it's that pride that makes the traditionalist elevate certain things that he knows in his heart have not been clarified or defined or stated definitively by the church to a level that is improper, right? So you had the unity comes in with it. It inspires us to all resist the new ways, and so you're still within kind of like the sphere of humility. And then it's that pride elevates these other things, which, while important, are not clearly defined and will not be and cannot be until we get some kind of resolution. So until that's the case, while God wants us to use our minds and we do come to this or that conclusion about this particular aspect, pride makes me say that this particular aspect that I disagree with you about is so important that I have to now either treat you as a non-Catholic, or if I do treat you as a Catholic, it's like I still can't hang around with you anymore because you just don't think correctly about this super important point, the importance of which has been assigned by me or by somebody else that I'm associated with, when in reality, it really falls under the umbrella of that which we are all free to dispute about, and we should do so when we do so. Probably less frequently, but always with humility, and allow others to disagree with us, just like disputed points of theology from centuries ago. You're free to dispute them. And people did dispute them, often.

0: very thoroughly and officially and with a good record for it. But I guarantee you, at the end of the day, the parties involved still considered each other Catholic and would happily, you know, say it was two priests, two monks or something, and they probably would still happily assist each other's sacrifice of the Mass, even though they totally disagree about what they both took as an important point in theology, but just one that had not been settled. We act very differently. We act like, because we disagree about this or that, you can no longer even be on this property or receive the sacraments from me. Or because we disagree about this or that, we can no longer hang out as friends. We can't even share a family barbecue together.
1: Yeah.
0: It's crazy. And it's not healthy.
1: Yeah. I think it's a good thing we brought up pride. And it's such a generic thing. People almost get bored by it probably because, oh, pride, who's heard of that before? You know, who's ever heard a sermon about pride before? But it is really true. Right. I mean, this is a very practical, interesting application of that because, for example, pride leads to, I got to be special, okay? So, for example, the things you were mentioning kind of jogged my mind this direction because, yes, they elevate their opinions to the level of dogma. That's how a lot of people have phrased it in the past.
0: Right.
1: There's all these things that are just opinions, and they used to be considered opinions, but now we make them into these mission statements of different groups. And so if you're of this opinion about the Pope, you have to have a whole different circle, a whole different chapel, a whole different a website to find your spouse. Sure. Everything has to be isolated to that particular flavor of traditional Catholicism. And I think some people, I have to suspect, and maybe I'm just, maybe this is pride talking, but I think some people, they start out needing to be special. They want to be trad among trads. They want to out-trad the trads. They go to a trad chapel, and there's 100, 200, maybe 1,000 or more people, and that's not exclusive enough for them, to be blunt. It goes back to, you either go there and it bothers you that you don't have more, that the whole world isn't following you and that you can't go to your local chapel. The correct heart in the ish, the correct way to deal with this crisis is to want all men to have tradition, the treasure that is tradition,
0: sure,
1: to have the faith. But see, that would mean you're not special, but you have to want it deep down. You have to tell yourself you want it. You have to deny yourself that satisfaction of being special. Because we look at our chapel, and we see how few people there are, and it tells you you're special. You have the faith. It's almost like a Gnosticism, where we have this knowledge that they don't have, and that makes us better. It makes us higher. And in a certain sense, that's true. That's the problem. In a certain sense, yes, we have the truth. We have more means of saving our soul. God's giving us all these graces through the sacraments, the traditional sacraments, these good priests who are trained as priests, not modern priests that are into modern philosophy and reading off email forwards for their sermons. No, we have good priests giving us good, solid sermons. We have the Tridentine Mass, which is always valid. We're lucky. Yes, we're lucky. We have all these graces. But that... God has given us this excess grace, and in that respect, we're special, but we shouldn't let it go to our heads, and we should be content. Well,
0: we should have nothing to do with you.
1: I mean, being one of 100 people in your whole city that has the truth of the Tridentine Mass, isn't that special enough for you? But for some, the answer is no. That's not special enough. They go further. They have this one devotion or this one opinion that they got to adhere to. And this priest that's at their chapel, he's not good enough. I'm finding all these things wrong with him. And I have to leave and find a better priest who's even more exclusive than this place. And they just go spiraling off until pretty soon in their world, there's only maybe a dozen, maybe less Catholics in the world. Or they say things like, no, I'm not the only Catholic in the world, but I haven't met another one yet. I heard someone say that. As the owner of CathInfo, a forum that's been around for 19 years, let me tell you, I've seen some stuff. Okay? I've seen some stuff. And I'm not making this up. I've seen people who say that. I've banned people. People who are that crazy, I will just say they're crazy. They're nut job crazy. The crisis has made them into a statistic, has made them into a casualty. Again, as I was saying at the beginning of this podcast, when we think of casualties of the crisis, what do you think of? You think of Novus Ordo people who have lost the faith, right? And yes, they are casualties. But don't think for a minute that all the casualties are on the left. There are casualties on the right as well. Those who go off in left field or right field, as the case may be, and they just spiral off into insanity. They think that there's no valid priest. They think that there's no Catholics left. They think that they're the last Catholic. They think that they're uber special, that they need to be more trad than the trads. And it's quite sad, actually. It's tragic. But don't think for a minute that the devil can only get you if you go to the Novus Ordo. He can get you even if you leave the Novus Ordo and go into the world of tradition. He will follow you and continue to tempt you in different ways. He's not going to tempt you to take communion in the hand. He's not going to convince you to commit some flagrant mortal sin. Give up that idea. I hate to tell you, but the devil is not stupid. The devil's not stupid. He's an angelic intellect. And he'll.
0: The unicum issue is one where you might still, let's just say that I agreed that that position was correct, right? Technically, there are plenty of places to go to Mass, but there's not nearly as many as if I didn't adopt that position, right? And I might live near a place that offers a traditional Mass in a cum, but if I don't go to it, you know, I don't benefit from that. And so there are different ways you can get isolated in the complete sense like you're talking about, or even just like a partial but de facto complete isolation. And all predicated in that particular example, all predicated upon something that is a very recent opinion that I think has been argued to be incorrect. But even if you believe that it is correct, it's still just an opinion and therefore not something to totally base your life on and your ability to actually get the graces that you need. You know, but that's exactly where we are. And that's obviously something that has entered the picture the last 20 to 25 years and was nowhere to be seen at, you know, at the very beginning of the resistance in the 70s, right? Yeah. You're talking the 70s all the way. Let's just say that the first person to even throw the idea out there, let's just say like 95 for simplicity's sake. Well, you're talking from 65 to 95 is 30 years.
1: Yep.
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1: In a morning offering, O Jesus, through the Immaculate Heart of Mary, I offer thee my prayers, works, joys, and sufferings of this day for all the intentions of thy Sacred Heart, in union with the holy sacrifice of the Mass throughout the world, in reparation for my sins, for the intentions of all our associates, and in particular for all the intentions of this month.
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3: I was just blown away. It seemed like the vice was allowed from the mother's point of view. And some of these, like, at one point, the little boy was angry that the father wouldn't do anything and said to the father, "I'm going to poke your eyes out." And the father was like, he's from Colombia, he's Catholic, he converted for this woman. And he was just totally shocked. He was driving a car at the time, and I was sitting in the passenger seat, and we were alone. It just gave us the willies, some of the things that I saw. And other more explicit things that I can explain that were allowed to happen, but I wouldn't say it.
4: Yeah, well, you can tell me. If the parents take God's name in vain and they tell their kids, don't take God's name in vain, obviously, what lesson do the kids learn? They learn a total hypocrisy. So we have to be the example, as well as we have to live what we profess. And, the children aren't that stupid.
3: No, they're not. They're incredibly intelligent.
4: Yeah.
3: Even at a young age.
4: So they will do what they see more than what they hear. That's why it's so important that we really love God, really, and pray and adore Him and sanctify our life, really. And, Mr. Business went to Mass. He never missed a Sunday. Mr. Business went to hell for what he did on Monday. And that's that separation of life from religion, which separation of church and state promotes that schizophrenia. And it's not normal. We should see separation of church and state like a divorce of mom and dad. And the union of church and state, as Leo XIII said, is the marriage of mom and dad, the state and church working together to save souls. That's how it should be. That's normal. But separation of church and state is absolutely abnormal, produces schizophrenics and bipolar Catholics. Because in the business world, they have to conform to the business mentality. Don't talk about religion or politics. But religion and politics is everything a man is about. The men have to lead the reign of Christ the King in the political order to him. That's the man's job. But since the men live in this separation of church and state, they become feminine. The men have become women, and that's why the women have become manly thing. And even in the business world, they're the ones in charge now in many businesses. And the women, the best of them don't want to be in charge. They want to be, they're made to be submissive to their husband, and they're happiest being so. They're too busy changing diapers and nursing the babies anyway. And that's a good thing. But the liberal system has demonized the mother at home with children, as you know. And demonized even having children. So we really got to realize we don't want to conform to this world. We don't. The world has to conform to Christ the King, as Father Fahey always said. So, any questions more? And then we'll take one more and then we'll close it here. I know it's getting late and you have children. Yes?
5: I was just going to say, that is a tremendous document and it's shocking but brilliant. But I find it kind of sad because if it's published in 1959, it seems to be I always think of that as the time, like, that was the end of a 19 or 20 year pontificate, just ended the year before. And now he seems to be saying, like, all these things weren't done. And I always thought of Pius XII as this kind of, like, arch defender of the faith. So it seems like he's saying, Now it's 1959. We better start we're in crisis here, like massive crisis. That's what I find most shocking about it all. Yeah. It's shocking.
4: Well, Archbishop Lefebvre had very high esteem for Pius XII.
5: Maybe the last few years of his life, where there was a lot of cardinals and bishops that were just kind of like letting, he couldn't do it all himself, I guess. A lot of people were just letting it go, giving up the fight in different ways. Maybe that's what it was.
4: They were already working in disobedience to Pius XII, the rats inside the church.
5: He must have been
6: infiltrated.
4: Plus, he should have consecrated Russia. He saw the miracle of Fatima. The Virgin Mary gave him special graces. And he consecrated, I think he consecrated the world to the Immaculate Heart of Mary.
6: 1942.
4: But he didn't do Russia.
6: He did Russia in 1952, July 7th, 1952, but only by himself, not with the bishops.
4: Okay, well.
5: Maybe he's getting lousy advice from some of his inner circle, because even one of his secretaries was Bishop Montini. Became Paul VI, and he was one of his inner circle. So he apparently had negotiations with Stalin behind Pius XII's back. Was talking to Stalin or Stalin's deputies behind Pius XII's back. I remember reading that once.
4: Yeah.
7: Many people that were advising Pius XII to call an ecumenical council. And he refused because he was afraid of what was going to come out of it.
5: Yeah. Really, wow.
4: Yeah, he said we don't have bishops formed well enough in theology.
3: Yeah.
5: Wow.
4: The only few were this one and Bishop Lefebvre and Bishop de Castelmayor. Yeah. There were many.
5: Seven or eight or others. Yeah. Wow.
4: So he knew.
5: Wow.
4: So okay, we'll close there and persevere, little flock, and keep battling and try to promote the faith and the reign of Christ's kingship here in Canada. We'll end with a prayer.
8: In the name of the Father, Son, and Holy Ghost, Amen. Hail Mary, full of grace, the Lord is with thee. Blessed art thou among women, and blessed is the fruit of thy womb, Jesus.
9: Holy Mary, Mother of God, pray for us sinners now and at the hour of our death. Amen.
8: Glory be to the Father, to the Son, and to the Holy Ghost. Eternal rest grant unto them, O Lord, and let perpetual light shine upon them, and may the souls and all the souls of the faithful departed, through the mercy of God, rest in peace.
5: Amen.
8: Benedicto de omnipotentis, Patris et Filii, Spiritus Sancti, Nescimus super vos semanis semper. Amen.
10: With me, and I will pay thee all. And the Lord of that servant, being moved with pity, let him go and forgave him the debt. In the name of the Father, and of the Son, and of the Holy Ghost. Amen. Just a couple of preliminary notes here. First of all, just from the epistle, it's a reminder that even in the time of St. Paul, their wrestling, their spiritual fight was against not just the rulers of this world, but behind those rulers was the power of the devil, okay, and his minions, right, the dominations and powers, right? As it says today, the world is darkness, rulers of the world of this darkness, they are the ones who are behind the rebellion against God and against his Christ. So if that was the case at that time, how much more now? You know, St. Augustine had said, as we mentioned before, that if God gave the devil one free arm, he would wipe out the world. We know that from Our Lady of La Salette, that the devil and a number of the more powerful demons were released from hell. That was what Our Lady said would happen. She stated this in 1846, that would happen in 1864. That's quite some time ago, right? So, and they haven't been chained again, right? They've only gotten worse. So when we see that, we recognize the world is not getting better. We can see that there is so much at stake right now. And that's why Our Lady also stated that the rosary would have more efficacious power now than it ever has before. For those who would make use of the rosary, we need that rosary to have as much power as possible. Because if Our Lady is going to, she's saying that the devil's going to be released, the number of the more powerful demons, she would also, through God's will, give more power to the rosary. And actually, technically, ultimately, it's God who gives that power, but through her hands. So that should give us great confidence. And also coupled with maybe reading a book like The Secret of Mary. A book like that, that gives so many stories of how much was accomplished through the rosary at a previous time in church history. With a little bit of faith, the faith the size of the mustard seed, as it states in another part of Scripture, how much we can accomplish through the praying of one good rosary. If we just actually pay attention to what we're saying, to what we're doing, and just have faith, that's the part that seems to be most lacking. And what does it say at the end of the epistle here? That taking the shield of faith, wherewith you may be able to extinguish all the fiery darts of the most wicked one. So we need that shield of faith to deflect the darts of the enemy, but also that our prayers may be more efficacious, more powerful. Okay. That was one thing. Another note is that there's a warning against misplaced zeal. Sometimes when we're forgiven a great debt by God, rather than having more patience with our brethren, we turn against them. We feel more powerful, we feel free, and we use that freedom in the wrong way. We very easily turn against those we should love, all the more because we've been forgiven. The forgiveness of Christ should make us more patient with our brethren, should make us love them more. But oftentimes, we go out of confession, and then immediately when somebody annoys us, we retaliate. And that, in a way, is like the man today who was forgiven such a great debt, and then what does he do? He throttles his fellow servant. His Lord already forgave him, and he immediately goes and seeks money, seeks to get repaid. And then will not, even when then the man begs for forgiveness, the fellow servant begs for forgiveness, what happens? Rather than having the same mercy, he forgets that mercy and immediately goes and says no. Throw him in prison until he's paid less pardon. Well, this is actually what we do to God even. When we go out from confession and go back to our sins, in effect, we're throwing God in prison. We're saying, no, thank you, but I don't want you. And then when we realize, oh, no, we probably go to hell if I do that, then also we'll go back to confession. But without necessarily the firm purpose of amendment. So it's important for us to realize that part of the firm purpose of amendment is not just not offending God directly, but being willing to love our brother and to serve God in them. Okay, I'm sure we'll see this in some way in the rest of the sermon, but for now I just want to get more to other points here. Because we do have a model of perfect contrition, at least in the moment, in this man. Now, one could debate whether or not he really had that. The Lord, here in the story with the lowercase l, gave him the benefit of the doubt and forgave him all the debt. Whatever his disposition actually was, Christ is giving this example to say, if you truly are sorry and you love me with all of your heart and you're sorry out of love and not simply out of fear, all of the debt is forgiven. It's a perfect act of contrition. So this is an image of that. But also after that, we see the danger that there is of falling back. So similar to what we're just saying. the danger of falling away at any moment, no matter what we have done, whatever we have obtained, in the moment it can all be lost. Okay. Now, if we have imperfect contrition, we're forgiven, but then we still owe some debt. Now, whereas the man today can never pay back even close to the entirety of what he owed, even without perfect contrition, we can. Even if we never gain the grace of perfect contrition, because of the treasury of merit of the saints, of our Lord, our Lady, and the saints, who did more than was required to pay back what they owed to God, even without perfect contrition, we can pay God back in a way, because it's not simply natural merit, because which can never pay God back, but the treasury of the church, which is supernatural. This is how we're able to gain indulgences. It's a focal point, especially with November coming so close now. We should get in the habit of making use of it, especially by the daily morning offering, in which we intend to gain all the indulgences attached to our prayers and good works we shall do or anything we shall suffer that day, for ourselves as well as for others living and dead. So, one thing we can do, maybe you know this already, but if you pray 5 decades of the rosary before the Blessed Sacrament, plenary indulgence. Don't even think it says you have to be kneeling, just as long as you do so before the Blessed Sacrament. Of course, if you're doing so, you're probably going to be kneeling, right? But if you can't kneel for whatever reason, you still gain that indulgence. That's one way to gain a plenary indulgence. You know, obviously during the Mass, when the Blessed Sacrament is raised, the host, sacred host, my Lord and my God, 700 days. My Jesus mercy, when I lift the chalice, 700 days. When you pray the grace after meals, 110 days indulgence. Every time you do that. When you say the grace before meals, no indulgence. If you wait to leave and you say that prayer, it doesn't have to be with the priest, doesn't have to be in common, even if it's on your own. You can find the prayer in the catechism, the Baltimore Catechism, and towards the beginning is all the prayers. 110 days indulgence. Every time you make the sign of the cross with holy water, it's 100 days indulgence. All these things we do. Of course, most of the time we're not going to think about that, right? But if you make the intention in the beginning of the day, it's a habitual intention, a virtual intention. Therefore, you gain the indulgence even though you're not thinking about it, as long as you've made that intention at the beginning of the day. We do need to renew this each day. Technically, if you do it one day, it could be good more than that, but really we're supposed, as part of the morning offering, make this intention. Okay. There's also what is known as the heroic act, by which we offer all the value of our prayers, almsgiving, penances, and good works for the relief of the poor souls in purgatory. Now, if we're already consecrated to Our Lady, we can make a conditional heroic act with this intention for a time, maybe for the month of November, but we ask Our Lady. Of course, she's not going to say, oh, no problem. She's not going to answer us, maybe literally, directly, right? If she does, then you're my new best friend. You know, but in the meantime, basically what we do is you can make that intention at any time, realizing that Our Lady may say yes or she may say no. And if she says no, you don't know, but then it goes for something else. It goes for what she wants. So just because you made the consecration to Our Lady does not mean that you cannot make the heroic act for the suffering souls of purgatory. Okay, but it's conditional. So, now, either way, gain as many plenary indulgences as you can every day. Paying no mind, as we say to the man behind the curtain, right, or the Pope Paul VI evil law, still in effect today, of only being able to gain one plenary indulgence each day. Now, granted, we're not set in a contest. Paul VI really was a true pope, a very, very bad pope, but pope, right? And he has the authority, he has a universal jurisdiction in the church to make laws. However, those laws have to be for the good of the faithful, to be binding. And it is hard to see how this could be the case here. Whereas, as we were speaking about earlier this week, Pope St. Pius V, he said that no longer would it be possible to gain a plenary indulgence through the giving of alms. Some might say, that's a bad law. Why would you do that? Well, because there were such great abuses at the time. Because people were thinking they could buy their way out of purgatory. And Pope St. Pius V had to correct that error, which has offended God very much, which means he had to take away less was more in this case. Or with Paul VI, less was less. And when looking at Pope St. Pius V, even when he took something away, you knew it was for your good. Whereas with these modernists, when they take something away, and they'll try to give some kind of auspices of holiness about it, it's not for our good. Okay. So again, I'm not saying to be conscious, but at the same time, a law like that, maybe God as a punishment upon us because of the sins of mankind, and because of modernism, maybe that law did hold. I cannot say for a fact that it did not, but we treat it as if it did not. We treat it, and we gain as many as we can, and if God says at the end, oh no, I honored that law, in spite of the fact it was bad, I still honored it, well then you get many, many partial indulgences that day, and the one plenary indulgence. I don't think that's going to happen, okay, but even if it does, we still have the intent, and it's credited to us, to gain as many as we can each day. Okay. Now, another aspect about this here is that, as I said earlier, with or without a plenary indulgence, it's possible for us to gain the grace of perfect contrition and to be ready in one moment to enter into heaven and the next moment to commit mortal sin and fall into hell. Now, maybe some have started out well with great generosity and then fallen away. Maybe that has discouraged them or us. Maybe some of us have had that experience before where we're trying and we're being as generous as we can be, and then still the enemy comes against us and we don't resist temptation and we fall and we get very discouraged. So as a result of that, there are a number of souls who will just stay in mediocrity. Won't go too high so that they never can go so low, right? So try to stay somewhere in between. Better to live and die somewhere in between, but still in the state of grace, than to ascend so high and be in such danger of falling so low, one might think. Outside of the fact, however, that we owe God much more than this, is the point that it's very difficult to persevere in the state of grace in such a state, in such a disposition. Unless we are growing daily in the love of God, we will not fear offending him when temptations arise. We will lack generosity as well. The less that we love God, the less that we love our neighbor, made in his image and likeness, and we come full circle to the beginning. Right? We cannot truly love God unless we love our neighbor. We cannot truly love our neighbor unless we love God. You have to have both, not one or the other. And we have the temptation. Some want to love God, and then they just, when they're interrupted in prayer, they get angry, rather than seeing this God visiting them through this individual and conquering our pride, which is oftentimes the greatest enemy of the soul. And then some others want to love God, but still are attached to creatures. So it's a misplaced love of creatures, thinking they can still love God. So the two extremes here. Ultimately, though, for one who stays in between, there's a certain irony, as it is actually more likely that we will be lost by allowing ourselves to live in fear of falling away, like the man who buried the talent. So it is very important for us to acquire generosity of spirit, to fight against ourselves, even if we should fall again, even if we should fall miserably. The fact that we've been generous will help us, that this position is not completely lost by one mortal sin. Even if that should happen, we get back up and we're even more generous. It was Judith in the Old Testament, or Esther, I think it was Judith. All the more, however many times you've offended God, serve him 10 times the more, right? So our spirit must always be that this day could be our last. God is owed my devotion, my love, my everything. Just as St. Teresa would say, no halves, I give all. We have to learn how to give all. And then even if we should fall, what does St. Teresa say? Even if I should commit every mortal sin, I would trust God even so. That has to be our disposition. And that takes prayer. It takes, again, we have to deal with the self-deception. But so much, everything is at stake every day. If we look at it that way, yes, in our service of God, if actually in serving him, well, we might fall more grievously. We might actually offend in the moment worse. We can be caught off guard. Maybe some of us have had this experience. But then, again, that we have something truly to be sorry for, and we go to confession, and then we're able to be more merciful also, not just with ourselves, but with others. Okay. Now, finally, concerning the patience of God as related to the gospel today, recall what we had mentioned a few months ago about St. Gertrude the Great, whose feast is next month. It was revealed to her from heaven the chastisement would hit in 1980. Right? And here we are in 2021. But given what happened in 2020, we could say that Our Lady obtained for us one more generation. She, because of her love for us, she may have seen us when we were little children and said, I want these little ones in these times to become great saints. They need more time to do it, though. So, Heavenly Father, my Son, my spouse, Father, Son, Holy Ghost, will you grant more time, even one generation, for these little ones to become great saints? And that should give us great consolation, because St. Gertrude wasn't making things up. She wasn't seeing things. She wasn't hearing the wrong year, right? She heard it right. And it was specifically given that way, I believe, not that I count for anything in this, in order that when it happened, that we should be granted more time, we would think of Our Lady, thank her for it, and make the best of it. And realize how much more God has allowed himself to be offended by innumerable mortal sins. Some of those may be by us. And Our Lady knew that, and yet she still pleaded with God for more time for us. So how grateful we are to be to them, and then how much more generous towards others who are also weak, who are also sinners. But this will give us the proper perspective that we don't fall in the trap of this man of gospel today. Then we beg God for mercy, seeing our sins, we also will beg on behalf of others. And we should do that as part of our prayer. Beg for forgiveness for others so that when we deal with these others, beg for forgiveness and for mercy for those we like the least, in order that when we see them, having begged for them, we will love them more and be less likely to be sharper or critical with them. Okay. So maybe as a result of having so much more time, each of us has more to repay. But there's also still so much more to gain. Whether it be by perfect contrition or plenary indulgences, let us storm heaven while there is still time, both for ourselves and for others living or dead. And in our penances, may we never lose sight of the inseparable connection between the love of God and the love of neighbor, that will make it more likely that we persevere in the state of grace until the end, at least thereby meriting to benefit from the church's treasury of merit when we die, and maybe even contributing to that vast treasury that others who remain after us may benefit. In the name of the Father, and of the Son, and of the Holy Ghost. Amen.

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1: The Angelus, the angel of the Lord, declared unto Mary, and she conceived of the Holy Ghost, Hail Mary, full of grace, the Lord is with thee. Blessed art thou among women, and blessed is the fruit of thy womb, Jesus. Holy Mary, Mother of God, pray for us sinners, now and at the hour of our death. Amen. Behold the handmaid of the Lord. Be it done unto me according to thy word. Hail Mary, full of grace. The Lord is with thee. Blessed art thou among women, and blessed is the fruit of thy womb, Jesus. Holy Mary, Mother of God, pray for us sinners, now and at the hour of our death. Amen. And the Word was made flesh, and dwelt among us. Hail Mary, full of grace, the Lord is with thee. Blessed art thou among women, and blessed is the fruit of thy womb, Jesus. Holy Mary, Mother of God, pray for us sinners, now and at the hour of our death. Amen. Pray for us, O Holy Mother of God, that we may be made worthy of the promises of Christ. Let us pray. Pour forth, we beseech thee, O Lord, thy grace into our hearts, that we, to whom the incarnation of Christ, thy Son, was made known by the message of an angel, may by his passion and cross be brought to the glory of his resurrection, through the same Christ our Lord. Amen.
2: The Blessed Virgin Mary by St. John Vianney. In this edition of SOS, Sermons of Saints, a catechism on the Blessed Virgin Mary is given by the Cure of Ars, narrated by Tony Capo Bianco. These sermons of St. John Vianney are in the public domain. All of the pictures used in this video are also in the public domain. Catechism on the Blessed Virgin by St. John Vianney. The Father takes pleasure in looking upon the heart of the Most Holy Virgin Mary as the masterpiece of his hands, for we always like our own work, especially when it is done well. The Son takes pleasure in it as the heart of his mother, the source from which he drew the blood that ransomed us, the Holy Ghost as his temple. The prophets published the glory of Mary before her birth. They compared her to the Son. Indeed, the apparition of the Holy Virgin may well be compared to a beautiful gleam of sun on a foggy day. Before her coming, the anger of God was hanging over our heads like a sword ready to strike us. As soon as the Holy Virgin appeared upon the earth, his anger was appeased. She did not know that she was to be the Mother of God, and when she was a little child, she used to say, "When shall I then see that beautiful creature who is to be the Mother of God?" The Holy Virgin has brought us forth twice, in the Incarnation and at the foot of the cross. She is then doubly our Mother. The Holy Virgin is often compared to a mother, but she is much better still than the best of mothers. For the best of mothers sometimes punishes her child when it displeases her, and even beats it. She thinks she is doing right. But the Holy Virgin does not so. She is so good that she treats us with love and never punishes us. The heart of this good mother is all love and mercy. She desires only to see us happy. We have only to turn to her to be heard. The Son has his justice. The mother has nothing but her love. God has loved us so much as to die for us, but in the heart of our Lord there is justice, which is an attribute of God. In that of the Most Holy Virgin there is nothing but mercy. Her Son being ready to punish a sinner, Mary interposes, checks the sword, implores pardon for the poor criminal. Mother, our Lord says to her, "I can refuse you nothing. If hell could repent, you would obtain its pardon." The Most Holy Virgin places herself between her Son and us. the greater sinners we are, the more tenderness and compassion does she feel for us. The child that has cost its mother most tears is the dearest to her heart. Does not a mother always run to the help of the weakest and the most exposed to danger? Is not a physician in the hospital most attentive to those who are most seriously ill? The heart of Mary is so tender towards us that those of all the mothers in the world put together are like a piece of ice in comparison to hers. See how good the Holy Virgin is! Her great servant, Saint Bernard, used often to say to her, I salute thee, Mary. One day, this good mother answered him, I salute thee, my son Bernard. The Ave Maria is a prayer that is never wearisome. The devotion to the Holy Virgin is delicious, sweet, nourishing. When we talk on earthly subjects or politics, we grow weary. But when we talk of the Holy Virgin, it is always new. All the saints have a great devotion to Our Lady. No grace comes from heaven without passing through her hands. We cannot go into a house without speaking to the porter. Well, the Holy Virgin is the portress of heaven. When we have to offer anything to a great personage, we get it presented by the person he likes best, in order that the homage may be agreeable to him. So our prayers have quite a different sort of merit when they are presented by the Blessed Virgin, because she is the only creature who has never offended God. The Blessed Virgin alone has fulfilled the first commandment, to adore God only, and love him perfectly. She fulfilled it completely. All that the Son asks of the Father is granted him. All that the Mother asks of the Son is in like manner granted to her. When we have handled something fragrant, our hands perfume whatever they touch. Let our prayers pass through the hands of the Holy Virgin. She will perfume them. I think that at the end of the world, the Blessed Virgin will be very tranquil, but while the world lasts, we drag her in all directions. The Holy Virgin is like a mother who has a great many children. She is continually occupied in going from one to the other. The service of the Blessed Virgin. If I wanted to, I would show you that in all walks of life, there have been great servants of the Blessed Virgin. I would find for you, among them, those who begged their bread from door to door. I would find for you, among them, those who lived in much the same sort of state in life as many of you. I would find them for you among the wealthy, and in great number, too. We read in the Gospel that our Lord always treated people with great tenderness, except for one type of people, whom he treated with severity. These were the Pharisees, and they were so treated because they were proud and hardened in sin. They would willingly have hindered, if they could, the accomplishment of the will of the Father. What is more, our Lord called them whited sepulchres, hypocrites, brood of vipers, offspring of vipers, who devour the breasts of their mothers. We can say the same thing on the subject of devotion to the Blessed Virgin. All Christians have a great devotion to Mary, except those old and hardened sinners who, for a very long time, having lost the faith, wallow in the slime of their brute passions. The devil tries to keep them in this state of blindness until that moment when death opens their eyes. Ah, if they had but the happiness to have recourse to Mary, they would not fall into hell, as will happen to them. No, my dear children, let us not imitate such people. On the contrary, let us follow the footsteps of all those true servants of Mary. Belonging to this number were Saint Charles Borromeo, who always said his rosary on his knees. What is more, he fasted on all vigils of the feasts of the Blessed Virgin. He was so careful about saluting her on the stroke of the bell that when the Angelus rang, wherever he was, he went down on his knees, sometimes even in the middle of the road when it was full of mud. He desired that his whole diocese should have a great devotion to Mary, and that her name would be uttered everywhere with the utmost respect. He had a number of chapels built in her honor. Now then, my dear brethren, why should we not imitate these great saints who obtained so many graces from Mary to preserve them from sin? Have we not the same enemies to fight, the same heaven to hope for? Yes, Mary always has her eyes upon us. Do we suffer temptations? Let us turn our hearts towards Mary, and we shall be delivered. End of St. John Vianney's Catechism on the Blessed Virgin Mary, narrated by Tony Capo Bianco. Welcome to the Virgo Potens YouTube channel. If you enjoy this video, give it a like. I also invite you to subscribe to this channel so that you won't miss new content. Please prayerfully consider supporting my work by becoming a patron of Virgo Potens on Patreon and or by buying one of my books. My ebooks are available on Amazon as well as on the Apple Bookstore. For those who prefer a physical copy rather than an ebook, my book, Spiritual Warfare, Know Thy

It is not easy in these times to give good news, and so when we can do it, we shall do it. And the thing is, you know the situation of the society, who is to reintegrate the conciliar church. But we have in France a collectivity, community of the Dominicans of Avrillé, 11 priests, and you saw two of them who came here last month, and they gave a retreat with Father Sanderas. And this community was formed mainly in Écône with Bishop Lefebvre. And they maintain their faithfulness to the fight for the faith of all the popes since the French Revolution, who condemned the liberal ideas, Masonic ideas, liberté, égalité, fraternité, and the council. And so we have a group who the unanimity, no? All of them maintain the good fight, no? Thanks to God. And so we thought that we could begin a seminary quite near from them. So we have now 8 seminarians, 3 French, good families of the faithful of the monastery of the Dominicans, and one Italian, one British, one monk of Brazil, of the monastery of Don Tomas, and one young man of Croatia, who has spent already 4 years in the society seminary of Zeitzkofen in Germany. And so all that, and of course the seminarian go every morning at 8 o'clock after the mass, after the meditation and the prayer of prim, they go with the Dominican, where they receive a good, very good formation. They have 2 or 3 courses in the morning and 1 or 2 in the afternoon. And after they come back to the seminary, and we have a good cook, the Croatian, no? And he is master of to sing, también, no? And so it is very well organized, and we have a very good seminary. Exactly, we have the same hours than Écône, for instance. But of course, the courses are, and so we are in the center of the town of Avrillé, but some 6-7 minutes to go to the monastery. And so it is very easy. They could go, someone sometimes go with a bicycle. And I think everything goes so well that I think it is providential. No? It is the will of God. And we have 3 French. Meanwhile, the seminary of the society has only 4 French

young people. And one of them almost came with us, no? And maybe will come with us. And if Bishop Pelé make his agreement with modernist in Rome, then it is very probable that we'll receive more young people from France and from other parts to this seminary. And that's why we are looking for a bigger house for next year. And so when Bishop Lefebvre began his seminary in 70, he had seven or maybe nine seminarians. But they came because it was a good seminary. But they did not understand everything. And at the end of the year, only two stayed. Father Olagnier and Father Tissier de Malray. Okay. Now is Bishop Tissier, no? So I think by the grace of God that we shall have a better result in the end of the year, because of course the people who come now in a seminary of the resistance, as we can say, knows why they come to this seminary, because they could go to the seminary of the society or the Saint Peter or IBP, or they have many choice, much choice. See, if they come with us, because they came from families that had understood the problem that in which we are, in the situation. And so we have many things against us, but we have two good things. No? The people who are remaining in the faithfulness to the words of Bishop Lefebvre are people who understand well, who love the truth, and who are faithful to the words of our Lord. And so we are confident. We must ask the Blessed Virgin Mary to help us, because our Lord says, only the one who will stay faithful till the end, only this one will be saved. So we shall try to be faithful, and we shall ask this grace to our Blessed Virgin, our Blessed Mother, the Blessed Virgin Mary. Good night.

0: Hey folks, this is Mike, your Christus Radio host. We are so glad to have you with us. Christus Radio is only a few weeks old. For years, there has been a gap in the market for genuinely non-sentimental Catholic content. Catholic content which didn't hold back from all truths and not just selectively editing to cater for politically correct sensibilities of the modern age. Because Catholic truth remains Catholic truth, both in and out of season, our prayer is that Christus Radio will fill that gap. It will be your oasis in an age of lies and trash. In an age where it becomes impossible to get straight answers from so-called Christian leaders, you will get it all, uncensored, treating you like a grown adult with a critical mind. In addition to that, we have regular prayers, rosaries, Stations of the Cross, and other well-known prayers every single day, because to cease praying is to cease breathing spiritually. Sharpen your mind, enliven your enthusiasm for the faith. Most of all, remember that Christus Radio is your station, your community. 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If you need a priest to talk to, we can put you in touch. Or if you just want to quietly listen, that's great too. We are here, 24 hours a day, 7 days a week. Christus Radio, broadcasting truth to you. May God bless you abundantly as you go about your day.
1: Prayer of the Angel at Fatima. Most Holy Trinity, Father, Son, and Holy Ghost, I adore thee profoundly. I offer thee the most precious body, blood, soul, and divinity of Jesus Christ, present in all the tabernacles of the world, in reparation for the outrages, sacrileges, and indifferences whereby he is offended. And through the infinite merits of his most sacred heart and the immaculate heart of Mary, I beg of thee the conversion of poor sinners.
2: Father, and of the Son, and the Holy Ghost, amen. Just a few words on this beautiful Monday of Pentecost. This whole week is like one whole full day of Pentecost, the first class feast. The introit of this Mass says, Cibavi Deus. He fed them from the fatness, the heaviest protein part of the wheat. And out of the rock he fed them honey. Out of the rock he fed them honey. Alleluia. So, And this, of course, prefigures these prophecies, these words of the psalm, speaking about the Israelites 40 years in the desert. Our Lord fed them. God fed them with manna. Manna was what was found in the morning. Every morning for 40 years they would wake up and find on the ground everywhere manna. Manna means in Hebrew, what is this? And it was God feeding them bread from heaven every day. They would gather together enough manna for the day. It was their meals for the day. And it was like a super vitamin, super protein punch with kind of like the shape of Rice Krispies and tasting like milk and honey, a sweet taste.
3: And it was morose. For then especially does the enemy lay his plans, when he sees passions engendered in us. Then he supplies tinder. Then he...
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3: Lays snares. Wherefore the prophet says, not without cause, as we heard read today, surely he hath delivered me from the snare of the hunter and from the hard word. Symmachus said this means the word of provocation, others the word that brings disquiet. The snare of the enemy is our speech, but that itself is also just as much an enemy to us. Too often we say something that our foe takes hold of, and whereby he wounds us as though by our own sword. How far better it is to perish by the sword of others than by our own. Accordingly, the enemy tests our arms and clashes together his weapons. if he sees that I am disturbed, he implants the points of his darts so as to raise up a crop of quarrels. If I utter an unseemly word, he sets his snare. Then he puts before me the opportunity for revenge as a bait, so that in desiring to be revenged, I may put myself in the snare, and draw the death knot tied for myself. If anyone feels this enemy is near, he ought to give greater heed to his mouth, lest he make room for the enemy. But not many see him. End of chapter 4 of On the Duties of the Clergy, book the first. Chapter 5 of On the Duties of the Clergy, book the first. This is a LibriVox recording. All LibriVox recordings are in the public domain. For more information, or to volunteer, please visit LibriVox.org. On the Duties of the Clergy, by St. Ambrose, Book the First, Chapter 5. We must guard also against a visible enemy when he incites us by silence, by the help of which alone we can escape from those greater than ourselves, and maintain that humility which we must display towards all. But we must also guard against him who can be seen, and who provokes us, and spurs us on, and exasperates us, and supplies what will excite us to licentiousness or lust. If then anyone reviles us, irritates, stirs us up to violence, tries to make us quarrel, let us keep silence, let us not be ashamed to become dumb, for he who irritates us and does an injury is committing sin, and wishes us to become like himself. Certainly, if thou art silent and hidest thy feelings, he is wont to say, "Why are you silent? Speak if you dare." But you dare not, you are dumb, I have made you speechless. If thou art silent, he is the more excited. He thinks himself beaten, laughed at, little thought of, and ridiculed. If thou answerest, he thinks he has become the victor, because he has found one like himself. For if thou art silent, men will say, "That man has been abusive, but this one held him in contempt." If thou return the abuse, they will say, "Both have been abusive." Both will be condemned, neither will be acquitted. Therefore, it is his object to irritate, so that I may speak and act as he does. But it is the duty of a just man to hide his feelings and say nothing, to preserve the fruit of a good conscience, to trust himself rather to the judgment of good men than to the insolence of a calumniator, and to be satisfied with the stability of his own character. For that is, to keep silence even from good words, since one who has a good conscience ought not to be troubled by false words, nor ought he to make more of another's abuse than of the witness of his own heart. So then, let a man guard also his humility. If, however, he is unwilling to appear too humble, he thinks as follows, and says within himself, "Am I to allow this man to despise me, and say such things to my face against me, as though I could not open my mouth before him? Why should I not also say something whereby I can grieve him? Am I to let him do me wrong, as though I were not a man, and as though I could not avenge myself? Is he to bring charges against me, as though I could not bring together worse ones against him? Whoever speaks like this is not gentle and humble, nor is he without temptation. The tempter stirs him up, and himself puts such thoughts in his heart. Often and often, too, the evil spirit employs another person, and gets him to say such things to him. But do thou set thy foot firm on the rock. Although a slave should abuse, let the just man be silent, and if a weak man utter insults, let him be silent, and if a poor man should make accusations, let him not answer. These are the weapons of the just man, so that he may conquer by giving way, as those skilled in throwing the javelin are wont to conquer by giving way, and in flight to wound their pursuers with severer blows." End of chapter 5, book the first. Chapter 5 of On the Duties of the Clergy, Book the First. This is a LibriVox recording. All LibriVox recordings are in the public domain. For more information, or to volunteer, please visit LibriVox.org. On the Duties of the Clergy by St. Ambrose, Book the First, Chapter 5. We must guard also against a visible enemy when he incites us by silence, by the help of which alone we can escape from those greater than ourselves, and maintain that humility which we must display towards all. But we must also guard against him who can be seen, and who provokes us, and spurs us on, and exasperates us, and supplies what will excite us to licentiousness or lust. If then anyone reviles us, irritates, stirs us up to violence, tries to make us quarrel, let us keep silence, let us not be ashamed to become dumb, for he who irritates us and does an injury is committing sin, and wishes us to become like himself. Certainly, if thou art silent and hidest thy feelings, he is wont to say, "Why are you silent? Speak if you dare." But you dare not, you are dumb, I have made you speechless. If thou art silent, he is the more excited. He thinks himself beaten, laughed at, little thought of, and ridiculed. If thou answerest, he thinks he has become the victor, because he has found one like himself. For if thou art silent, men will say, "That man has been abusive, but this one held him in contempt." If thou return the abuse, they will say, "Both have been abusive." Both will be condemned, neither will be acquitted. Therefore, it is his object to irritate, so that I may speak and act as he does. But it is the duty of a just man to hide his feelings and say nothing, to preserve the fruit of a good conscience, to trust himself rather to the judgment of good men than to the insolence of a calumniator, and to be satisfied with the stability of his own character. For that is, to keep silence even from good words, since one who has a good conscience ought not to be troubled by false words, nor ought he to make more of another's abuse than of the witness of his own heart. So then, let a man guard also his humility. If, however, he is unwilling to appear too humble, he thinks as follows, and says within himself, "Am I to allow this man to despise me, and say such things to my face against me, as though I could not open my mouth before him? Why should I not also say something whereby I can grieve him? Am I to let him do me wrong, as though I were not a man, and as though I could not avenge myself? Is he to bring charges against me, as though I could not bring together worse ones against him? Whoever speaks like this is not gentle and humble, nor is he without temptation. The tempter stirs him up, and himself puts such thoughts in his heart. Often and often, too, the evil spirit employs another person, and gets him to say such things to him. But do thou set thy foot firm on the rock. Although a slave should abuse, let the just man be silent, and if a weak man utter insults, let him be silent, and if a poor man should make accusations, let him not answer. These are the weapons of the just man, so that he may conquer by giving way, as those skilled in throwing the javelin are wont to conquer by giving way, and in flight to wound their pursuers with severer blows." End of Chapter 5, Book the First. Chapter 6 of On the Duties of the Clergy, Book the First. This is a LibriVox recording. All LibriVox recordings are in the public domain. For more information, or to volunteer, please visit LibriVox.org. On the Duties of the Clergy by St. Ambrose, Book the First, Chapter 6. In this matter, we must imitate David's silence and humility, so as not even to seem deserving of harm. What need is there to be troubled when we hear abuse? Why do we not imitate him who says, I was dumb and humbled myself, and kept silence even from good words. Or did David only say this and not act up to it? No, he also acted up to it. For when Shimei, the son of Gera, reviled him, David was silent. And although he was surrounded with armed men, he did not return the abuse, nor sought revenge. Nay, even when the son of Zeruiah spoke to him, because he wished to take vengeance on him, David did not permit it. He went on as though dumb and humbled. He went on in silence. Nor was he disturbed, although called a bloody man, for he was conscious of his own gentleness. He therefore was not disturbed by insults, for he had full knowledge of his own good works. He then, who is quickly roused by wrong, makes himself seem deserving of insult, even whilst he wishes to be shown not to deserve it. He who despises wrongs is better off than he who grieves over them, for he who despises them looks down on them as though he feels them not. But he who grieves over them is tormented, just as though he actually felt them. End of chapter 6, book the first.

0: Hey folks, this is Mike, your Christus Radio host. We are so glad to have you with us. Christus Radio is only a few weeks old. For years, there has been a gap in the market for genuinely non-sentimental Catholic content. Catholic content which didn't hold back from all truths and not just selectively editing to cater for politically correct sensibilities of the modern age. Because Catholic truth remains Catholic truth, both in and out of season, our prayer is that Christus Radio will fill that gap. It will be your oasis in an age of lies and trash. In an age where it becomes impossible to get straight answers from so-called Christian leaders, you will get it all, uncensored, treating you like a grown adult with a critical mind. In addition to that, we have regular prayers, rosaries, stations of the cross, and other well-known prayers every single day, because to cease praying is to cease breathing spiritually. Sharpen your mind, enliven your enthusiasm for the faith. Most of all, remember that Christus Radio is your station, your community. 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Or if you just want to quietly listen, that's great too. We are here, 24 hours a day, 7 days a week. 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May God bless you abundantly as you go about your day.
1: Morning offering. O my God, I offer thee all my prayers, works, and sufferings in union with the Sacred Heart of Jesus, for the intentions for which he pleads and offers himself in the holy sacrifice of the Mass, in thanksgiving for thy favors, in reparation for my offenses, and in humble supplication for my temporal and eternal welfare, for the conversion of sinners, and for the relief of the poor souls in purgatory.
2: Chapter 6 of On the Duties of the Clergy, Book the First. This is a LibriVox recording. All LibriVox recordings are in the public domain. 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On the Duties of the Clergy by St. Ambrose, Book the First, Chapter 6. In this matter, we must imitate David's silence and humility, so as not even to seem deserving of harm. What need is there to be troubled when we hear abuse? Why do we not imitate him who says, I was dumb and humbled myself, and kept silence even from good words? Or did David only say this and not act up to it? No, he also acted up to it. For when Shimei, the son of Gera, reviled him, David was silent, and although he was surrounded with armed men, he did not return the abuse, nor sought revenge. Nay, even when the son of Zeruiah spoke to him, because he wished to take vengeance on him, David did not permit it. He went on as though dumb and humbled. He went on in silence. Nor was he disturbed, although called a bloody man, for he was conscious of his own gentleness. He therefore was not disturbed by insults, for he had full knowledge of his own good works. He then who is quickly roused by wrong makes himself seem deserving of insult, even whilst he wishes to be shown not to deserve it. He who despises wrongs is better off than he who grieves over them, for he who despises them looks down on them as though he feels them not, but he who grieves over them is tormented just as though he actually felt them. End of chapter 6, Book the First. Chapter 7 of On the Duties of the Clergy, Book the First. This is a LibriVox recording. All LibriVox recordings are in the public domain. For more information, or to volunteer, please visit LibriVox.org. On the Duties of the Clergy by St. Ambrose, Book the First, Chapter 7. How admirably Psalm 39 takes the place of an introduction. Incited thereto by this psalm, the saint determines to write on duties. He does this with more reason even than Cicero, who wrote on this subject to his son. How, further, this is so. Not without thought did I make use of the beginning of this psalm in writing to you, my children. For this psalm, which the prophet David gave to Jeduthun to sing, I urge you to regard, being delighted myself with its depth of meaning and the excellency of its maxims. For we have learnt in those words we have just shortly touched upon, that both patience in keeping silence and the duty of awaiting a fit time for speaking are taught in this psalm, as well as contempt of riches in the following verses, which things are the chief groundwork of virtues. Whilst, therefore, meditating on this psalm, it has come to my mind to write on the duties. Although some philosophers have written on this subject, Panaetius, for instance, and his son amongst the Greek, Cicero amongst the Latin writers, I do not think it foreign to my office to write also myself. And as Cicero wrote for the instruction of his son, so I too write to teach you, my children. For I love you, whom I have begotten in the gospel, no less than if you were my own true sons. For nature does not make us love more ardently than grace. We certainly ought to love those who we think will be with us for evermore than those who will be with us in this world only. These often are born unworthy of their race, so as to bring disgrace on their father. But you were chose beforehand to love. They are loved naturally, of necessity, which is not a sufficiently suitable and constant teacher to implant a lasting love. But ye are loved on the ground of our deliberate choice, whereby a great feeling of affection is combined with the strength of our love. Thus one tests what one loves, and loves what one has chosen. End of chapter 7, book the first. Chapter 7 of On the Duties of the Clergy, Book the First. This is a LibriVox recording. All LibriVox recordings are in the public domain. For more information, or to volunteer, please visit LibriVox.org. On the Duties of the Clergy, by St. Ambrose, Book the First, Chapter 7. How admirably Psalm 39 takes the place of an introduction. Incited thereto by this psalm, the saint determines to write on duties. He does this with more reason even than Cicero, who wrote on this subject to his son. How, further, this is so. Not without thought did I make use of the beginning of this psalm in writing to you, my children. For this psalm, which the prophet David gave to Jeduthun to sing, I urge you to regard, being delighted myself with its depth of meaning and the excellency of its maxims. For we have learnt in those words we have just shortly touched upon, that both patience in keeping silence and the duty of awaiting a fit time for speaking are taught in this psalm, as well as contempt of riches in the following verses, which things are the chief groundwork of virtues. Whilst, therefore, meditating on this psalm, it has come to my mind to write on the duties. Although some philosophers have written on this subject, Panaetius, for instance, and his son amongst the Greek, Cicero amongst the Latin writers, I do not think it foreign to my office to write also myself. And as Cicero wrote for the instruction of his son, so I too write to teach you, my children. For I love you, whom I have begotten in the gospel, no less than if you were my own true sons. For nature does not make us love more ardently than grace. We certainly ought to love those who we think will be with us for evermore than those who will be with us in this world only. These often are born unworthy of their race, so as to bring disgrace on their father. But you were chose beforehand to love. They are loved naturally, of necessity, which is not a sufficiently suitable and constant teacher to implant a lasting love. But ye are loved on the ground of our deliberate choice, whereby a great feeling of affection is combined with the strength of our love. Thus one tests what one loves, and loves what one has chosen. End of chapter 7, book the first. Chapter 8, of On the Duties of the Clergy, book the first. This is a LibriVox recording. All LibriVox recordings are in the public domain. For more information, or to volunteer, please visit LibriVox.org. On the Duties of the Clergy by St. Ambrose, Book the First, Chapter 8. The word duty has been often used both by philosophers and in the Holy Scriptures, from whence it is derived. Since, therefore, the person concerned is one fit to write on the duties, let us see whether the subject itself stands on the same ground, and whether this word is suitable only to the schools of the philosophers, or is also to be found in the sacred scriptures. Beautifully has the Holy Spirit, as it happens, brought before us a passage in reading the Gospel today, as though he would urge us to write, whereby we are confirmed in our view, that the word officium, duty, may also be used with us. For when Zacharias the priest was struck dumb in the temple, and could not speak, it is said, and it came to pass that as soon as the days of his duty, officii, were accomplished, he departed to his own house. We read, therefore, that the word officium, duty, can be used by us. And this is not inconsistent with reason, since we consider that the word officium, duty, is derived from efficere, to effect, and is formed with the change of one letter for the sake of euphony, or at any rate, that you should do those things which injure, officiant, no one, but benefit all. End of chapter 8, book the first.

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1: Oh my God, source of all mercy, I acknowledge thy sovereign power. While recalling the wasted years that are past, I believe that thou, Lord, can in an instant turn this loss to gain. Miserable as I am, yet I firmly believe that thou can do all things. Please restore to me the time lost, giving me thy grace, both now and the future, that I may appear before thee in wedding garments. Amen.
2: Chapter 8 of On the Duties of the Clergy, Book the First. This is a LibriVox recording. All LibriVox recordings are in the public domain. For more information, or to volunteer, please visit LibriVox.org. On the Duties of the Clergy by St. Ambrose, Book the First, Chapter 8. The word duty has been often used both by philosophers and in the Holy Scriptures, from whence it is derived. Since therefore the person concerned is one fit to write on the duties, let us see whether the subject itself stands on the same ground, and whether this word is suitable only to the schools of the philosophers, or is also to be found in the sacred scriptures. Beautifully has the Holy Spirit, as it happens, brought before us a passage in reading the Gospel today, as though he would urge us to write, whereby we are confirmed in our view, that the word officium, duty, may also be used with us. For when Zacharias the priest was struck dumb in the temple, and could not speak, it is said, and it came to pass that as soon as the days of his duty, officii, were accomplished, he departed to his own house. We read, therefore, that the word officium, duty, can be used by us. And this is not inconsistent with reason, since we consider that the word officium, duty, is derived from efficere, to effect, and is formed with the change of one letter for the sake of euphony, or at any rate, that you should do those things which injure, officiant, no one, but benefit all. End of Chapter 8, Book the First. Chapter 9 of On the Duties of the Clergy, Book the First. This is a LibriVox recording. All LibriVox recordings are in the public domain. For more information, or to volunteer, please visit LibriVox.org. On the Duties of the Clergy by St. Ambrose, Book the First, Chapter 9. A duty is to be chosen from what is virtuous, and from what is useful, and also from the comparison of the two, one with the other. But nothing is recognized by Christians as virtuous or useful, which is not helpful to the future life. This treatise on duty, therefore, will not be superfluous. The philosophers considered that duties were derived from what is virtuous and what is useful, and that from these two one should choose the better. Then, they say, it may happen that two virtuous or two useful things will clash together, and the question is, which is the more virtuous, and which is the more useful? First, therefore, duty is divided into three sections: what is virtuous, what is useful, and what is the better of two. Then again, these three are divided into five classes, that is, two that are virtuous, two that are useful, and lastly, the right judgment as to the choice between them. The first, they say, has to do with the moral dignity and integrity of life. The second, with the conveniences of life, with wealth, resources, opportunities. Whilst a right judgment must underlie the choice of any of them. This is what the philosophers say. But we measure nothing at all but that which is fitting and virtuous, and that by the rule of things future rather than of things present. And we state nothing to be useful but what will help us to the blessing of eternal life. Certainly not that which will help us enjoy merely the present time. Nor do we recognize any advantages in opportunities and in the wealth of earthly goods, but consider them as disadvantages if not put aside, and to be looked on as a burden when we have them, rather than as a loss when expended. This work of ours, therefore, is not superfluous, seeing that we and they regard duty in quite different ways. They reckon the advantages of this life among the good things. We reckon them among the evil things. For he who receives good things here, as the rich man in the parable, is tormented there, and Lazarus, who endured evil things here, there found comfort. Lastly, those who do not read their writings may read ours if they will, if, that is, they do not require great adornment of language or a skillfully treated subject, but are satisfied with the simple charm of the subject itself. End of chapter 9, book the first. Chapter 9 of On the Duties of the Clergy, book the first. This is a LibriVox recording. All LibriVox recordings are in the public domain. For more information, or to volunteer, please visit LibriVox.org. On the Duties of the Clergy by St. Ambrose, book the first, chapter 9. A duty is to be chosen from what is virtuous, and from what is useful, and also from the comparison of the two, one with the other. But nothing is recognized by Christians as virtuous or useful, which is not helpful to the future life. This treatise on duty, therefore, will not be superfluous. The philosophers considered that duties were derived from what is virtuous and what is useful, and that from these two one should choose the better. Then, they say, it may happen that two virtuous or two useful things will clash together, and the question is, which is the more virtuous, and which is the more useful? First, therefore, duty is divided into three sections: what is virtuous, what is useful, and what is the better of two. Then again, these three are divided into five classes, that is, two that are virtuous, two that are useful, and lastly, the right judgment as to the choice between them. The first, they say, has to do with the moral dignity and integrity of life. The second, with the conveniences of life, with wealth, resources, opportunities. Whilst a right judgment must underlie the choice of any of them. This is what the philosophers say. But we measure nothing at all but that which is fitting and virtuous, and that by the rule of things future rather than of things present. And we state nothing to be useful but what will help us to the blessing of eternal life. Certainly not that which will help us enjoy merely the present time. Nor do we recognize any advantages in opportunities and in the wealth of earthly goods, but consider them as disadvantages if not put aside, and to be looked on as a burden when we have them, rather than as a loss when expended. This work of ours, therefore, is not superfluous, seeing that we and they regard duty in quite different ways. They reckon the advantages of this life among the good things. We reckon them among the evil things. For he who receives good things here, as the rich man in the parable, is tormented there, and Lazarus, who endured evil things here, there found comfort. Lastly, those who do not read their writings may read ours if they will, if, that is, they do not require great adornment of language or a skillfully treated subject, but are satisfied with the simple charm of the subject itself. End of chapter 9, book the first. Chapter 10 of On the Duties of the Clergy, book the first. This is a LibriVox recording. All LibriVox recordings are in the public domain. For more information, or to volunteer, please visit LibriVox.org. On the Duties of the Clergy by St. Ambrose, book the first, chapter 10. What is seemly is often found in the sacred writings long before it appears in the books of the philosophers. Pythagoras borrowed the law of his silence from David. David's rule, however, is the best, for our first duty is to have due measure in speaking. We are instructed and taught that what is seemly is put in our scriptures in the first place. In Greek it is called prepon, for we read, A hymn beseems thee, O God in Sion. In Greek this is Soi prepei hymnos ho Theos en Sion. And the apostle says, Speak the things which become sound doctrine. And elsewhere, For it beseemed him through whom are all things and for whom are all things, in bringing many sons unto glory, to make the captain of their salvation perfect through sufferings. Was Panatius or Aristotle, who also wrote on duty, earlier than David? Why, Pythagoras himself, who lived before the time of Socrates, followed the prophet David's steps and gave his disciples a law of silence. He went so far as to restrain his disciples from the use of speech for 5 years. David, on the other hand, gave his law not with a view to impair the gift of nature, but to teach us to take heed to the words we utter. Pythagoras again made his rule that he might teach men to speak by not speaking. But David made his, so that by speaking we might learn the more how to speak. How can there be instruction without exercise, or advance without practice? A man, wishing to undergo a warlike training, daily exercises himself with his weapons. As though ready for action, he rehearses his part in the fight, and stands forth just as if the enemy were in position before him. Or with a view to acquiring skill and strength in throwing the javelin, he either puts his own arms to the proof, or avoids the blows of his foes, and escapes them by his watchful attention. The man that desires to navigate a ship on the sea, or to row, tries first on a river. They who wish to acquire an agreeable style of singing and a beautiful voice begin by bringing out their voice gradually by singing. And they who seek to win the crown of victory by strength of body and in a regular wrestling match harden their limbs by daily practice in the wrestling school, foster their endurance, and accustom themselves to hard work. Nature herself teaches us this in the case of infants, for they first exercise themselves in the sounds of speech, and so learn to speak. Thus these sounds of speech are a kind of practice, and a school for the voice. Let those, then, who want to learn to take heed in speaking, not refuse what is according to nature, but let them use all watchful care, just as those who are on the watchtower keep on the alert by watching, and not by going to sleep. For everything is made more perfect and strong by exercises proper and suitable to itself. David, therefore, was not always silent, but only for a time. Not perpetually, nor to all did he refuse to speak, but he used not to answer the enemy that provoked him, the sinner that exasperated him. As he says elsewhere, As though he were deaf, he heard not them that speak vanity and imagine deceit, and as though he were dumb, he opened not his mouth to them. Again, in another place it is said, Answer not a fool according to his folly, lest thou also be like to him. The first duty, then, is to have due measure in our speech. In this way a sacrifice of praise is offered up to God. Thus a godly fear is shown when the sacred scriptures are read. Thus parents are honoured. I know well that many speak because they know not how to keep silence. But it is not often anyone is silent when speaking does not profit him. A wise man, intending to speak, first carefully considers what he is to say and to whom he is to say it. Also where and at what time. There is, therefore, such a thing as due measure in keeping silence, and also in speaking. There is also such a thing as a due measure in what we do. It is a glorious thing to maintain the right standard of duty. End of chapter 10, book the first.

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1: An act of faith. O my God, I firmly believe that thou art one God in three divine persons, Father, Son, and Holy Ghost. I believe that thy divine Son became man and died for our sins, and that he will come to judge the living and the dead. I believe these and all the truths which the Holy Catholic Church teaches, because thou hast revealed them, who canst neither deceive nor be deceived.
2: Chapter 10 of On the Duties of the Clergy, Book the First. This is a LibriVox recording. All LibriVox recordings are in the public domain. For more information, or to volunteer, please visit LibriVox.org. On the Duties of the Clergy by St. Ambrose, Book the First, Chapter 10. What is seemly is often found in the sacred writings long before it appears in the books of the philosophers. Pythagoras borrowed the law of his silence from David. David's rule, however, is the best, for our first duty is to have due measure in speaking. We are instructed and taught that what is seemly is put in our scriptures in the first place. In Greek it is called prepon, for we read, "A hymn beseems thee, O God in Sion." In Greek this is Soi prepei hymnos ho Theos en Sion. And the Apostle says, "Speak the things which become sound doctrine." And elsewhere, "For it beseemed him through whom are all things and for whom are all things, in bringing many sons unto glory, to make the captain of their salvation perfect through sufferings." Was Panatius or Aristotle, who also wrote on duty, earlier than David? Why, Pythagoras himself, who lived before the time of Socrates, followed the prophet David's steps and gave his disciples a law of silence. He went so far as to restrain his disciples from the use of speech for 5 years. David, on the other hand, gave his law not with a view to impair the gift of nature, but to teach us to take heed to the words we utter. Pythagoras again made his rule that he might teach men to speak by not speaking. But David made his, so that by speaking we might learn the more how to speak. How can there be instruction without exercise, or advance without practice? A man, wishing to undergo a warlike training, daily exercises himself with his weapons. As though ready for action, he rehearses his part in the fight, and stands forth just as if the enemy were in position before him. Or with a view to acquiring skill and strength in throwing the javelin, he either puts his own arms to the proof, or avoids the blows of his foes, and escapes them by his watchful attention. The man that desires to navigate a ship on the sea, or to row, tries first on a river. They who wish to acquire an agreeable style of singing and a beautiful voice begin by bringing out their voice gradually by singing. And they who seek to win the crown of victory by strength of body and in a regular wrestling match harden their limbs by daily practice in the wrestling school, foster their endurance, and accustom themselves to hard work. Nature herself teaches us this in the case of infants. For they first exercise themselves in the sounds of speech, and so learn to speak. Thus these sounds of speech are a kind of practice, and a school for the voice. Let those, then, who want to learn to take

0: heed in speaking, not refuse what is according to nature, but let them use all watchful care, just as those who are on the watchtower keep on the alert by watching, and not by going to sleep. For everything is made more perfect and strong by exercises proper and suitable to itself. David, therefore, was not always silent, but only for a time. Not perpetually, nor to all did he refuse to speak, but he used not to answer the enemy that provoked him, the sinner that exasperated him. As he says elsewhere, as though he were deaf, he heard not them that speak vanity and imagine deceit, and as though he were dumb, he opened not his mouth to them. Again, in another place it is said, answer not a fool according to his folly, lest thou also be like to him. The first duty, then, is to have due measure in our speech. In this way a sacrifice of praise is offered up to God. Thus a godly fear is shown when the sacred scriptures are read. Thus parents are honored. I know well that many speak because they know not how to keep silence. But it is not often anyone is silent when speaking does not profit him. A wise man, intending to speak, first carefully considers what he is to say and to whom he is to say it, also where and at what time. There is, therefore, such a thing as due measure in keeping silence and also in speaking. There is also such a thing as a due measure in what we do. It is a glorious thing to maintain the right standard of duty. End of chapter 10.
1: Chapter 11.
0: Of On the Duties of the Clergy. Book the First.
2: 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All LibriVox recordings are in the public domain. 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
0: On the Duties of the Clergy by St. Ambrose. Book the First. Chapter 11. It is proved by the witness of Scripture that all duty is either ordinary or perfect, to which is added a word in praise of mercy and an exhortation to practice it. Every duty is either ordinary or perfect, a fact which we can also confirm by the authority of the Scriptures, for we read in the Gospel that the Lord said, if thou wilt enter into life, keep the commandments. He saith, which? Jesus said to him, thou shalt do no murder, thou shalt not commit adultery, thou shalt not steal, thou shalt not bear false witness, honour thy father and thy mother, thou shalt love thy neighbour as thyself. These are ordinary duties, to which something is wanting. Upon this the young man says to him, all these things have I kept from my youth up, what lack I yet? Jesus said unto him, if thou wilt be perfect, go and sell all thy goods, and give to the poor, and thou shalt have treasure in heaven, and come and follow me. And earlier the same is written, where the Lord says that we must love our enemies, and pray for those that falsely accuse and persecute us, and bless those that curse us. This we are bound to do, if we would be perfect as our Father who is in heaven, who bids the sun to shed his rays over the evil and the good, and makes the land of the whole universe fertile with rain and dew, without any distinction. This, then, is a perfect duty. The Greeks call it katorthoma, whereby all things are put right which could have any failings in them. Mercy also is a good thing, for it makes men perfect, in that it imitates the perfect Father. Nothing graces the Christian soul so much as mercy. Mercy is shown chiefly towards the poor, that thou mayst treat them as sharers in common with thee in the produce of nature, which brings forth the fruits of the earth for use to all. Thus thou mayst freely give to a poor man what thou hast, and in this way help him who is thy brother and companion. Thou bestowest silver, he receives life. Thou givest money, he considers it his fortune. Thy coin makes up all his property. Further, he bestows more on thee than thou on him,
2: since he is thy debtor in regard to thy salvation. If thou clothe the naked, thou clothest thyself with righteousness. If thou bring the stranger under thy roof, if thou support the needy, he procures for thee the friendship of the saints and eternal habitations. That is no small recompense. Thou sowest earthly things and receivest heavenly. Dost thou wonder at the judgment of God in the case of holy Job? Wonder rather at his virtue, in that he could say, I was an eye to the blind, and a foot to the lame. I was a father to the poor. Their shoulders were made warm with the skins of my lambs. The stranger dwelt not at my gates, but my door was open to every one that came. Clearly blessed is he, from whose house a poor man has never gone with empty hand, nor again is any one more blessed than he who is sensible of the needs of the poor, and the hardships of the weak and helpless. In the day of judgment he will receive salvation from the Lord, whom he will have as his debtor for the mercy he has shown. End of chapter 11, book the first. Chapter 11 of On the Duties of the Clergy, book the first. This is a LibriVox recording. All LibriVox recordings are in the public domain. For more information, or to volunteer, please visit LibriVox.org. On the Duties of the Clergy, by St. Ambrose, Book the First, Chapter 11. It is proved by the witness of Scripture that all duties either ordinary or perfect, to which is added a word in praise of mercy and an exhortation to practice it. Every duty is either ordinary or perfect.
1: You see, Marx had sort of 8 or 10 point program to bring on the revolution in the country, and that program, the 8 or 10 points, have been fully.
3: 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We're glad to have you with us. Up next, we have the best talks out there on the state of the church today. Are you confused? Are you worried about why so many Catholics don't practice their faith? Learn more about why, so we can all bring people to know the beauty and truth of the Catholic Church.
1: Realized in the Western quote-unquote democracies, it's with communism all but name, because communism is simply atheistic materialism. We're fully into materialism, and day by day we're more into atheism. There's less and less faith. And therefore the coincidence that the West is coinciding with communism, without getting the name, is coinciding with the thing. You've now got the European Union. There was a woman of English language. How many of you know that little book written by, I think, English-speaking woman? Maybe English. She married, I think, a Spaniard. It's a little brown paperback. Have you ever seen that book I'm talking about? And she was a high up accountant, a very able accountant. She applied for the job. There was the sort of chief auditor of the European Union. The job fell vacant, and she applied, and she got the job. She began looking at the accounts of the European Union. She was horrified at the skullduggery going on.
4: Martha Andreessen.
1: I think that's right. Say that name again.
4: Martha.
1: I think that's right. And it's very well worth reading. And she says that it was just corrupt from top to bottom. She began saying so and complaining in order to do a job properly, and within months they had her out. She had a French boss who immediately began to get a bit nasty with her and to explain, look, this is how we do things here. You better not rock the boat. And she insisted on rocking the boat. She was out. Brussels is rotten, like everything else in today. It's rotten. Oof. So, those that have the power, somebody was saying to me this morning, those that have the power inside the European Union are called commissars, exactly the same name as the communists. I remember reading an essay by a German about, it must have been 10 years ago maybe, I lose track of the years, they spin by, And he was right. This bird, he came from East Germany, I think, and he said that observing what's going on in Brussels now, this is about 10 years ago, it's exactly what we had in the East and communist countries beforehand. Exactly, he says. Exactly the same system. And it's been planted inside Brussels and it dominates the democracies, the quote-unquote democracies. And the people are too stupid to see it. Because they're atheists, because they don't love the truth, because they don't want the truth. They want whatever communism gives them, which is... And there's a very good book by... Hamish Fraser is somebody who really understood communism, because he'd been right inside it. And he said it's a faith. It's a religion. It's a substitute religion. And it's one of those substitutes that the enemies of God created to replace Christianity and to push Christianity aside. Communism is the messianism of materialism. It's turning materialism into a religion of a messiah. It's the messianism of materialism. Just as Malcolm Muggeridge said that sex is the mysticism of materialism, which is another good one. Says a lot in a very few words. In any case... we've got communism. Russia has spread its errors throughout the world. Atheistic materialism. Now communism, quote-unquote, has collapsed, quote-unquote. Globalism is simply the soft version, of which communism is the hard version. Communism has simply morphed into globalism, which is the soft and much more dangerous, probably more dangerous way of seducing the West and making the West go completely rotten. That's all it is. So in that sense, what Russia launched is continuing. But of course, who was behind what was going on in Russia?
4: Jehovah's Witnesses.
1: Yeah, thank you. Yes, exactly. Exactly. And the Jehovah's Witnesses are behind globalism. And first two letters anyway. And they are continuing unchecked. Our Lady doesn't refer to them in the Third Secret of Fatima. She speaks of Russia. And she says that if Russia will be consecrated, and that's what's most important here and now today, because if she has said, if Russia is consecrated, what does she say? If my wishes are fulfilled, Russia will be converted and there will be peace. I shall come to ask for the consecration of Russia to my Immaculate Heart, as well as the communion reparation of the first Saturdays of the month. That's very important. That's something we can do. We can't consecrate Russia to the Immaculate Heart. Only the Pope can do that. But what you and I can do is practice the devotion of the first Saturdays to the Immaculate Heart. And anybody who... there are four conditions. To receive communion, to confess, to go to confession within a few days, beforehand or I think afterhand, to receive communion on the first Saturday, to pray, to meditate for a quarter of an hour, to pray the rosary, is it five mysteries, and to meditate on, oh gosh, I should know these four conditions.
4: The
1: mysteries of the rosary. Yeah, and pray one rosary, those are the four things. And the five communions should be for five specific intentions. One, to repair the blasphemies against the Immaculate Conception. Two, to repair the blasphemies against the perpetual virginity. Three, the blasphemies against the Assumption into Heaven. Those three are the purity of the Mother of God. Four, the blasphemies against the images of the Mother of God. And five, the blasphemies against children, innocent children. And who are again an image of the Mother of God. So there are five intentions, which those five... Whoever practices that devotion and successfully completes five communions on five first Saturdays will receive the grace, all grace necessary to save their souls at the moment of death. Back in the end of the 1800s, back at the end of the 1600s, the Sacred Heart promised nine first Fridays. 20th century, it's become easier. Five first Saturdays. Because the world is that much worse today. And therefore heaven requires still a gesture, a serious gesture. You've got to have some perseverance to stick with that for even just for 5 months. You may think it's easy. You get through one, two, 3 months, and then the fourth month you've got a super football match on just the time. And by golly, you miss it, and then you have to start again. It takes perseverance, more than you may think. You've got to stick at it. That's exactly what heaven requires. Take heaven seriously enough to stick at it for 5 months and we'll give you salvation. What a pretty good deal. It's a pretty darn good deal. So that's the devotion of the five first Saturdays. You and I can do that. And if enough Catholics did it and did it well, the Pope would probably receive the grace to consecrate Russia to the Immaculate Heart. And if he did that, then the whole problem in the church and in the world would turn around. Our Lord said, it will happen. I think in 1931, our Lord said to Lucy, it will happen, but it will be late. Father Kramer thinks that it's going to take the tribulation and the Third World War for the Pope to do it. I wouldn't be surprised. Pope Benedict XVI is very well aware of this demand of the Blessed Virgin Mary to consecrate Russia to the Immaculate Heart. He's very well aware of it. He's been made aware, all these popes have been made very well aware of it by Father Gruner and his efforts, and not only Father Gruner. But they don't want to do it. Benedict XVI believes in his hermeneutic of continuity, which is nuts, just nuts. Well, we may have a look at it. If you're interested, we'll have a look at it tomorrow. That's then the consecration of Russia. It's mysterious that today, apparently, Russia is perhaps no longer the bad guy. Russia is no longer, as it was, the instrument of the real bad guys. The instrument today of the real bad guys is number one, the United States, and number two, Great Britain. That's where the rot is coming from today, or the bullying and the oppression and the misleading of the world. Is Russia today still... I think Putin talks good sense, a lot of good sense, what I hear of him. Is he what he appears in public? For instance, about the invasion, the attack on Libya, he said international law is being thrown out of the window. It's very serious. Why should any nation go on behaving itself according to international law when America behaves like that and just invades countries that it wants to invade with no real pretext? It's the end of international law. It's good sense. It's international disorder, freely performed by the United States in accordance, forgive me, Americans present, freely performed by the United States because the vile media, the way the vile media twist public opinion and line up public opinion behind these incredible wicked wars. And the poor dumb Americans can't see it. They're completely deceived by the vile media, which again is completely under the control of the real bad guys. Completely under their control. Our Lady doesn't mention them. She does mention Russia. She says if Russia is consecrated, which suggests that Russia is still causing trouble, is still spreading communism. Is that true? I don't know. Michael.
5: One of Our Lady's errors of Russia, I don't think she's referring to communism. Communism wasn't Russian, as we know.
1: Well, you're saying that it's...
5: But the errors of Russia, because Russia was founded at the very time when Christendom split in two.
1: Yes.
5: And it chose on its foundation to reject the faith in favour of orthodoxy. And
1: yes.
5: The of Russia is sort of like a religion of mysticism. Which
1: yes.
5: Which related to the state.
1: Yes, true. True. And it's still wedded to the state.
5: Yeah, that's the essential error. And that's what's rebuilding in Russia now.
1: That sounds true. Yes. And if Russia would convert, there is a considerable revival of religion in Russia going on. And friends, people that visit Russia comment on it. And it's clear that, but it is a revival of orthodoxy. Now, if the Russians have a real religious sense, they have a dimension of religion in their nature, in their national nature. And if that turned to Catholicism, then there would be a great swing in favor of the faith. And it's possible that the Russians would give to the Catholic Church a tremendous force and power once more with which to, I don't know, I don't know. Gregory, were you going to say something?
6: I was just about to say what you just said, Ronald. From everything I've heard of Russia, it seems Mr. Putin is building back society in every aspect but that. It's the Orthodox religion, not the Catholic. For example, all the Russian army, they have chaplains now that are yes. Orthodox priests. All the officers in the army yes. have to go on a retreat to a Russian Orthodox monastery and that kind of thing. And it's the only element that's missing is that it's Orthodox. And
1: that's it. That's it. A miss is as good as a mile. But by golly, there's a lot of truth in Orthodoxy. I mean, there's a lot of religion in Orthodoxy. You know, a miss is as good as a mile, but there are different misses, and this particular miss is quite close to the mile. There's a lot of real religion and real devotion. I mean, somebody told me that they were in Russia, they're in Petersburg, I think they were in a church there, and there was an icon being exposed, and there was a huge queue, and every person was able to spend time of devotion, and the people that got to the front of the queue spent quite a bit of time in devotion, and nobody in the rest of the queue was upset or worried. It's normal and natural. Give them their time, and so they waited for their own. In Mexico, you've got a little escalator, a little horizontal escalator in front of the image of Our Lady of Guadalupe. So you sort of step on one end. Before you know where you are, you're off the other end. It's one way of doing it. Maybe something similar happened in Turin for the exposition of the Shroud. I think it's another word again. Yes, yes, that's it. We've lost in the West, lost the sense of religion. We've lost the real sense of religion. That's what Holzhaus is saying throughout this thing about the Fifth Age. We've just worn religion thin. We've lost the sense of it. We've lost the sense of God. Alan.
7: Just regarding the timing of consecrations and such like, the King of France was urged to consecrate France before the French Revolution.
1: Yes.
7: And he did it, I believe, but
1: very late. Too late, yes.
7: So maybe, is it possible to do it too late?
1: Well, it's better late than never, sure.
7: That he may avert a worse.
1: Yeah, surely, yes. But surely, I mean, the mother of God, if there's any one thing that will turn this horrible situation around and set the church on an upward path and take it off its downward path, it's the consecration of Russia. Because there's one thing our Lady has asked for. And if our Lord allowed anything else to do that, he would make his mother into a liar. And he can't do that. She came back, I think, in 1925, did she not, to ask for the consecration of Russia and the details elsewhere. In the end, my Immaculate Heart will triumph. That's the fourth period, surely. The Holy Father will consecrate Russia to me. It will happen. And she will be converted and the world will enjoy a period of peace. As though the period of peace will depend upon the consecration of Russia. That's very interesting. It sort of doesn't seem likely in a way, but there it is. All right, that's dealing. I've dealt very rapidly with Fatima because I'm assuming that many of you know many of the details of Fatima. But there is that's the prophecy of more problems at the end of the Fifth Age, and then what will make a decisive contribution to bringing about the period of peace and the Sixth Age, the triumph of the Immaculate Heart. The triumph of the Immaculate Heart really does look identical with the what Holzhauser calls the Sixth Age of the Church, that period of peace which Our Lady spoke at La Salette also. Our Lady's messages coincide with one another, obviously. Any other questions here and now about Fatima before I move on? Well, 1961 to 65, Garibaldo. The question is the next 60 years, and in my opinion, Garibaldo gives some very serious clues as to the next 60 years, or at least not all of those 60 years, but the decisive moments. How many of you know, hands up please, anything about Garibaldo? There are a few of you, not everybody by any means. Okay. Well, between 961 and 965, Our Lady appeared as Our Lady of Mount Carmel to four little girls in the northern mountains of Spain, Mary Loli, Conchita, Jacinta, and Mary Cruz, in the tiny village of San Sebastian de Garibaldal, south of Santander, up in the hills, in the north, up in the, again, not in the high mountains, but in the mountains. Again, the...
6: In the middle of nowhere.
1: Yes, in the middle of nowhere, in the mountains of, on the way to the higher mountains in the north of Spain. The reapparitions have not yet been approved by the church, but they have not been condemned either, and nothing in them has been found contrary to faith or morals. Four messages were given, the first and last being the most important. People usually speak of two messages of Garabandal. The first message was given on October 18th, 1961. Notice the timing, framing exactly Vatican II. Vatican II began in 1962, in the autumn of 1962, it finished in the autumn of 1965. The Mother of God, again, anticipating. Heaven anticipates. So when the Third World War is going to come, you can be sure, you and I can be quite sure, before the tribulations really break out, I'm sure, heaven has given us enough clue, but I'm sure that heaven is going to give you still more clue. Heaven is very generous on telling us what's going to happen, so that we can do the necessary to save our souls. Garibaldi frames Vatican II just a little beforehand. 61 is the summer of 61. It began. Autumn of 62, Vatican II begins. The summer of 65 was the second and last message for Conchita, the last solemn message. They're like the conclusion of Garibaldi. Late autumn of 1965, Vatican II comes to an end. The first message of October 18, 1961. The Garibaldi messages are once again principally about the end of the fifth age of the church. Concerning the end of the fifth age. We must make many sacrifices, perform much penance, and visit the Blessed Sacrament frequently. But first we must lead good lives. If we do not, a chastisement will befall us. The cup is already filling up. If we do not change, a very great chastisement will come upon us. Quite short, very much to the point. The fourth message was given on June 18, 1965. Since it pained Our Lady so much, that's a reasonable explanation, it was given instead by St. Michael the Archangel. As my message of October 18th has not been complied with, people don't take seriously the Mother of God's apparitions. That's delinquent. You're an apparitionist. Many Catholics scorn apparitions. That's stupid. There are false apparitions, of course. For instance, I would think Medjugorje, which I've never studied, but it certainly seems moves. There are false apparitions. But how could there ever be false apparitions if there weren't some true ones? What would the devil have to imitate and to play with? What false coinage can only ever imitate true coinage. Otherwise it just wouldn't fly, wouldn't be accepted. There would never be any false apparitions unless at least some were true. It's the church's business, the official church's business, to discern what are true apparitions. But you'll see in a moment why the church has refused to approve Garibaldi. Just like the churchman made all kinds of problems about Our Lady of La Salette because she said the priests behaving like a pigsty. Here she is, here's the second word. As my message of October, another thing Our Lady said about Fatima, she commented sadly at one stage, can anybody put a date on this quote? She said, neither the good nor the bad have paid attention to Fatima. Do you remember, anybody know that quote? Or put a date on it? Neither the good nor the bad have paid attention. That the bad don't pay attention is understandable. But that the good don't pay attention when the Mother of God comes down from heaven and takes the trouble to tell us what's going to happen, what you've got to do, when the good don't pay attention, the good have got a problem. The good, quote-unquote, good Catholics of the 1950s were not that good. They've lost largely their sense of religion. And be careful, we trad cats are risk going the same way. There's a serious risk of going the same way. The scholastic said the same forces produce the same effects, which is common sense. The causes that produce the 1950s are present all around us and much more than in the 1950s. There's every reason to be afraid of the trad cats going the same way of all flesh. Be careful. It's a warning for us. It's not just everybody else that's no good. As my message of October 18 has not been complied with, has not been made known to the world, and has not been made known to the world. People learn about the apparitions, they don't know anything about it. I am advising you that this is the last one. The last message of Garibaldi, at any rate. Before the cup was filling up, 1961, Vatican II, Now it is flowing over. Many cardinals, many bishops, and many priests are on the road to perdition, and they are taking many souls with them. This little mountain girl, because the message was only, this one was only Conchita. This little mountain girl, maybe 13 years old, what does she know about the world politics, about church politics? How on earth does a little mountain girl, devout Catholic though she may be, just like the mountain girls running around and screaming and jumping and so on, and then getting down on her knees and praying the rosary. She said in the village parish church they used to pray the rosary very fast. Hail Mary, full of grace, the rosary with blah, blah, blah, blah, blah, blah. It's quite amusing, very, very normal for girls. But what would she know about what's going on in the church? Not the least idea. How would she dare to say such a thing? But it's absolutely true. We know what Vatican II was, and there it is. The many cardinals, the many bishops, and many priests are on the road to perdition, and they're taking many souls with them. Less and less importance is being given to the Eucharist. You just should turn the wrath of God away from yourselves by your efforts. If you ask his forgiveness with sincere hearts, he will pardon you. I, your mother, through the intercession of St. Michael the Archangel, ask you to amend your lives. You are now receiving the last warnings. Well, it's gone on for another 50 years, 1961. In 2015, it'll be 50 years since this message. You're now receiving the last warnings. Another 50 years. The Mother of God is just holding back, holding back, holding back her son's arm. One of the things that Our Lady at La Salette said to the children, it wasn't in the secret, it was in the conversation outside of the secret, Our Lady said to the children at La Salette, my son is ready to strike, and it's only I who am holding back his avenging arm. I am still holding back his avenging arm. And then, one of the messages of these, one of the truths that emerges from these apparitions is that it takes remarkably few, a few devout souls can obtain a disproportionate amount of mercy from God. I was quoting the case of a few little children at Ile Bouchard whose prayers may have stopped France becoming communist.
8: Do you think there's many victim souls in the world today?
1: I'm sure there are. I'm sure there are. Many that we just don't know. No, I haven't. But I'm quite sure they exist. It's a very good point. Souls that... Maria Valtorta was such a soul, really. She suffered extremely on her invalid bed. And the last... You know, she received these messages, and then the last period of her life, the last 10 years of her life, she was sort of out of it. I don't know much about it, but she suffered extremely. There are these souls that suffer the pains of hell. Often women, because women are better at suffering than men are. And without these souls taking the wrath of God upon them for the time being, until the wrath of God will even overflow. For the moment, this is what God is using to hold his arm back. But you're quite right, yes, I'm sure they exist. We don't hear about them because it's often not good for them to be heard about. They'd be visited, they'd be harassed, the journalists would see them, they'd flash photo, all of that nonsense, that vile nonsense. But so they stay out of view. God protects them from public knowledge. They're all the more virtuous for that, and the better for being protected. We don't know about them, but I'm quite sure they exist in order to keep the balance in front of God, to balance the scales in front of God. But what is remarkable is how few souls it takes to balance the sacrifice and penance of a few souls, and the entreaty and the prayers and the supplication to God coming from a few good souls balances an enormous amount of sin from an enormous number of souls. It's extraordinary. That's the way God is. It says that God looks to quality rather than to quantity. That's for sure and certain. Back in the Old Testament, 10 just men would have saved Sodom. Abraham thought he could find them, and he couldn't, and so Sodom got zonked. I, your mother, through the intercession of St. Michael, ask you to mend your lives. You are receiving now the last warnings. I love you very much. I do not want your condemnation. Pray to us with sincerity. We will grant your requests. You should make more sacrifices. Think about the passion of Jesus. Then there are in... four predictions about the future were given at Garibaldo. So we're talking about the next 60 years, or the next, within the next I think now 10 years, but you know, the wheels of God grind slowly. They grind exceeding small, says the proverb. The justice of God is very exact, but it does take its time. And so today we think, I mean, souls that have seen, like Vincent Ferrier, got the timing wrong by 600 years. Today it's easy to get the timing wrong by 6 years, by 60 years, by... I've been saying to you, I think within the next 10 years, but I wouldn't be surprised if it was more. I don't know. But God is not going to miss anybody that deserves it. I mean, he's not going to be fooled. But he will take his time, because his mercy is very long-suffering. That's what St. Peter says in Scripture. He's very long-suffering. He waits and waits and waits for a sinner to convert. Gives him every chance. And therefore it's playing out, playing out, playing out. Another thing that may be putting it off is the prayers of Christians and Catholics. That may, and the sufferings of these penitential souls. God doesn't want to strike, but he's, at a given point, he has to, simply for not all souls to fall into hell. He has to strike. And that's when, undoubtedly, even his mother stops begging him not to strike, and even his mother has to recognize that the only way that the souls she loves can be saved is to allow her son to strike. And so she probably steps back, and then he strikes. First prophecy of Garibaldo. These are very interesting, and some of you may know about them, and if you don't, it's well that you should know about them. Following a time of tribulation, there will be a worldwide warning in which everyone will see the state of their soul before God. We will see the damage caused by our sins and the good we have omitted to do. The warning will come when the tribulation will be at its worst and when the warning will be most needed. So that's interesting. I've never seen that before. I don't know where they get it from. I just, again, took this off the internet. That the warning will come. The warning is extraordinary. Nobody knows exactly when it's going to happen. Does one of the girls know? Or what did one of the girls know? Maybe. But nobody knows exactly when it's going to be. It's going to be worldwide. It'll be like a particular judgment. Everybody will see the state of their soul as it is before God, all the good and all the evil. And it'll be a tremendous grace, because it'll be the particular judgment without being already dead when it's too late to do anything about it. It'll be the particular judgment, like all the light of the particular judgment, so that I can straighten out my life if I want to. And it's a stupendous grace for the whole world. All machines will stop. So one can imagine the jet lines will all just stop in midair. Miraculous, obviously. Mystery. But that's, you know, God is God.
7: It will fall on the feast of the Eucharistic Martyr.
1: No, that's not the warning. That's the miracle.
7: That's the miracle.
1: Yeah.
8: I also believe some will die from the shock of seeing
1: themselves. A few will die. A few will die from the shock of the... But not many. Easily most people will survive the warning. But it will be a tremendous shaker for most of us. But a tremendous grace if we want to get our house in order. In order to die in the state of grace and go to heaven, it'd be a tremendous grace. And it won't be comfortable for most of us. You can imagine the confessions will be full for a few days afterwards. And then the next week, well, not still a number, but not so many. And then... within a year after the warning, a miracle will take place in Garibaldo. It will be announced 8 days beforehand by one of the girls who knows the date. That's Conchita. So the date, the exact date of the miracle is known. She will announce it 8 days beforehand to give everybody who wants a chance to get there. It can be seen, the warning can be seen and televised, and all the sick who will be present will be healed, and all the disbelievers who are present will believe. They'll be given the gift of the faith.
8: And my little oldest, Conchita,
1: now? Let's say she was 12 in 1961. She was born in 1949, about, so today she must be in her early 60s. She had four children. She married an American who had previously married, but not in the church, if he was free to marry.
8: So if it has to be announced 8 days beforehand by one of the girls who knows this, then it has to be during the lifetime of the Conchita.
1: Yes.
8: Can't go on forever.
1: Exactly. So it's within the next 40 years that you could say for
8: yourself. Brian Joey is going to be healed.
1: That's correct, and he's older.
8: 1931, so he's 80 now.
1: That's it. He's in his 80s. That's right. And he's going to be Joey Lomangino. He's going to be cured. So it's closer than within. It must be within the next 20 years. Yes. Those that know about Garibaldi have been expecting it all the time. They kept on putting dates. The last time was Good Friday was going to be the warning. This last Good Friday was going to be the warning. It's the latest I've heard. Again and again and again. It doesn't happen, but it's going to happen. The rest of Garibaldi and then Akita at 5:15.

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1: Prayer taught by the Blessed Mother to the children of Fatima. O my Jesus, I offer this for love of Thee, for the conversion of sinners, and in reparation for the sins committed against the Immaculate Heart of Mary.
2: I propose to limit myself again to 3/4 of an hour. That will take us to 4:45. Half an hour break. 4:45. That's right. Half an hour break. 5:15 to 6. Half hour break plus 40-minute break. Rosary and supper at 7. So same sort of plan as this morning. Now, are there any questions before I continue to just pour out?
3: Well, you did actually launch it last time, just occurred to me, going back in time, but when Henry VIII defected from the faith, had they arrested him and somehow tried him, and he was executed as a heretic?
2: Who?
3: Henry VIII.
2: Well, he pretended that he never defected from the faith. He was given early in his career, he was a very brilliant prince, an athlete, and intelligent, and handsome, and all that, you name it. And he wrote a book against Luther early in his life. So, and then that's why until quite recently, until maybe 40, 50 years ago, you found on all the coins the British monarch, and then you had Def Fid, standing for Defensor Fidei, so that the British Protestant monarchs pretended to be defenders of the faith. That's typical hypocrisy of the fifth period, in order not to say of England.
4: Still got FD on
2: still got it on. Still got it.
4: FD.
2: What? On FD.
4: 1996.
2: 1996, still there. So he claimed that Rome would have had to send an army in to beat up Henry, grab hold of him, put him in chains and cut his head off. And that might have been better for England, but in fact it wouldn't have been better for England. When Philip II tried sending an armada to straighten out Elizabeth, the Lord God allowed tempests to seriously upset the armada and stop it doing what it was meant to do. Gregory.
5: Well, sorry if I apologize if you've already explained this to everybody else. Are we now living in the fifth age according to this scheme?
2: Gregory, if you will arrive on Saturday afternoon, have the grace to keep your mouth shut. Right? The answer is yes. We are now living at the end of towards the very end of the fifth age of the church.
5: And
2: yes.
5: If so, so where it says Solomon to captivity.
2: Catch me afterwards. We ran through these things this morning, so I'll catch me afterwards. Any other questions?
6: I have a question.
2: Yes.
6: Some people think that the Antichrist won't entirely be human. There is a branch of genetics called transhumanism, where they are playing with the human genome, human genetics, mixing up with plant and animal genetics and creating some sort of hybrid.
2: Get to the point.
6: The point is, some say that he will be a hybrid.
2: No.
6: And therefore,
2: no.
6: He won't be human per se.
2: No. I think he'll have to. The church fathers, I'm pretty sure, two human parents. He's the devil incarnate in the sense that, for various reasons, from the very beginning of his life, that he will be possessed by the devil, and driven and inspired and led and enlightened by the devil to do the devil's work. But he's got two human parents. A nun and a bishop. Some people say a nun and a bishop. I forget. He's human. Right? It's just wickedness and evil. You don't have to explain his evil by making him half a plant or something. That would diminish his evil. No, he's going to be thoroughly, thoroughly evil. Any other questions for the moment?
7: Well, on that same topic, there'll be some innocent soul, basically, that our Lord has been created at conception, but the devil is just going to possess straight away, as I was saying.
2: That's what's suggested by the text, one of the texts by Our Lady of La Salette. When she said, what did she say exactly?
8: And she's most likely to be right. That's most likely to be the truth.
2: His father will be B. That, I think, I forget.
6: Bravo.
2: B for Bravo, yes.
6: Bilderberg.
2: There are various possibilities, but B. I mean, if the original language would have been French, I don't know if the letter in French is B. If it is, then of course we're in a different ballgame. During this time, the Antichrist will be born of a Hebrew nun, a false virgin who will communicate with the old serpent, the master of impurity. His father will be B, not clear. Beelzebub, in English I don't know, but you'd have to see what the letter is in French. It's probably B in French. At birth, he will spew out blasphemy. He will have teeth. In a word, he will be the devil incarnate. He will scream horribly. He will perform wonders. He will feed on nothing but impurity. I think two human parents. And then possession, remarkably early possession by the devil, yes. Some mystery there at stake. Because, of course, normally little babies don't come, you know, they only each the age of reason at 4 or 5. But this, what Our Lady says there, suggests it's going to be mysteriously something quite different. He's going to be the devil's incarnation. That the Antichrist is going to be the imitation of Christ. So it's going to be the anti-incarnation. As Christ was the incarnation of God in human nature, the Antichrist will be somehow the incarnation of the devil in human nature. It won't be by a hypostatic union. It won't be that. But it will be by a very early, what she says, a very early and very complete possession by the devil. So it will still be a human being, I think, and with a human free will. But his free will will be from an early age be given completely over to the devil. Brian?
5: He said innocent soul, but before baptism we're not really...
2: Well, that's absolutely true, of course. There's original sin. That's true. There's original sin from birth. Yeah. I think he's meaning, you know,
5: yeah.
2: No more guilty than...
5: personal sin.
2: Yeah, that's it, yes. Any other questions for the moment?
9: Yeah, about that. It's always worrying when they talk about the devil being able to work miracles and do wonders, you know. I mean, the fact of miracles is part of the evidence of the faith.
2: Yes. The church distinguishes between preternatural prodigies and supernatural miracles. Supernatural is above nature, which only God can work. Preternatural is alongside of nature, which is, it's beyond the front, it's outside of the frontiers of nature, but it's not above nature. So the devil is working with angelic power, but with the permission of God, outside of the frontiers of human nature, beyond what human nature can do, but nothing comparable to what God does from above. So it's the difference between preternatural and supernatural. That's one of those distinctions which is well worth it, which is very clear and summed up in a single word or two single words.
6: But it's within nature. It's manipulation.
2: Yes, that's right. It's within nature as a whole. It's outside of human nature. It's within the powers of angelic nature, for instance. I mean, if somebody comes on stage and the spoon suddenly sort of bends, that's well within powers of angelic nature. It's not yet within powers of electronics or anything like that. Not yet. Maybe harp will do it one day, I don't know. But the electronic wonders are, you know, signs and wonders that will stun everybody and make everybody think we're into a marvellous technological new age. She's sort of more or less saying that. The electronics are stunning. I mean, they're constantly developing all the time. Prodigies and wonders. And those are within, they're not even preternatural. They're within the powers of human beings. If we're to believe some people, you know, that the man is now reaching the point where he's got this incredible machine, harp, with which he can crack the surface of the earth. There are a number of prophecies about the Third World War that there's going to be some extraordinary kind of yellow ray or yellow weapon which is going to just completely kill everything within a great broad band across Prague, down across the middle of Europe. There are a lot of those prophecies. We're not getting into them except one. Listen to this. This is this German
4: visionary that I spoke of, who died, I think, in around 58. There he is, a happy-looking, very thoroughly normal and happy-looking Bavarian in his Bavarian hat. Undoubtedly, he drank beer. Alois, with a happy, perfectly normal grin. He's an ordinary guy, but an extraordinary power of what do you call it? Water divining, what do you call it in English? Water divining. And, you know, the shake, and then sure enough, there's water there. That gift he had in spades. First comes prosperity as such as never has been seen. Then follows a falling away from the faith, such as it never has been seen. Following comes an incredible corruption of morals. Then comes a great number of strangers into the country, of foreigners into the country. Then comes a high inflation. We are today on the very brink of that high inflation. It's coming, a superinflation, hyperinflation. Money loses more and more its worth. Soon thereafter follows the revolution, and then the Russians invade at night the West. And he talks a lot about the Russian invasion. Perfectly possible. And he talks about the Russians coming into Europe and being stopped about on the Rhine. He speaks of them being stopped.

Notice the order. Falling away from the faith and then falling away from the morals. You lose dogma and then you lose morals. If you want to rebuild morals, you want to rebuild dogma. A great number of foreigners into the land, the high inflation, gold loses, money loses its value, revolution, and then the Russian invasion. And he has a lot of detail where the Russians are going to come in, which parts of Austria and Germany they're going to occupy. He says they will get, I think he says more or less, they will get no further than the Rhine. Germany again will take it on the chin, big time. There are a lot of these visionaries, as best I know, in France and in Germany. And they say a lot of things about the future. What it all amounts to is do penance and live in the state of grace. That's really what it amounts to. Now, Fatima, swiftly. Russia will spread its errors throughout the world, bringing new wars and persecution of the church. This is Fatima. Russia, soon after the Russian Revolution, Lenin set up the Comintern, which was designed to foment revolution, the communist revolution, in all the countries of the world. It was like it's a diabolical imitation of the church's missionaries. And obviously Russia did spread its errors and foment revolutions throughout the world. The United States is now communist in all but name, and this country as well, I think you could say. You see, Marx had sort of 8 or 10 point program to bring on the revolution in a country, and that program, the 8 or 10 points, have been fully realized in the Western quote unquote democracies. We're communists in all but name. Because communism is simply atheistic materialism. We're fully into materialism, and day by day we're more into atheism. There's less and less faith. And therefore the coincidence that the West is coinciding with communism, without getting the name, it's coinciding with the thing. You've now got the European Union. There was a woman of English language, and how many of you know that little book written by I think English-speaking woman, maybe English, she married, I think, a Spaniard. It's a little brown paperback. Have you ever seen that book I'm talking about? And she was a high up accountant, a very able accountant. She applied for the job. There was the sort of chief auditor of the European Union. The job fell vacant, and she applied and she got the job. She began looking at the accounts of the European Union. She was horrified at the skullduggery going on. I think that's right. Say that name again. I think that's right. And it's very well worth reading. And she says that it was just corrupt from top to bottom. She began saying so and complaining in order to do a job properly. And within months, they had her out. She had a French boss who immediately began to get a bit nasty with her and to explain, look, this is how we do things here. You better not rock the boat. And she insisted on rocking the boat. She was out. Brussels is rotten, like everything else in today. It's rotten. Oof. So, those that have the power, somebody was saying to me this morning, those that have the power inside the European Union are called commissars, exactly the same name as the communists. I remember reading an essay by a German about, it must have been 10 or 15, no, 10 years ago maybe, I lose track of the years they spin by. And he was right, he came from East Germany, I think, and he said that observing what's going on in Brussels now, this is about 10 years ago, it's exactly what we had in the East and communist countries beforehand. Exactly, he says, exactly the same system. And it's been planted inside Brussels and it dominates the democracies, the quote-unquote democracies. And the people are too stupid to see it. Because they're atheists, because they don't love the truth, because they don't want the truth. They want whatever communism gives them, which is... And there's a very good book by... Hamish Fraser is somebody who really understood communism, because he'd been right inside it. And he said it's a faith. It's a religion. It's a substitute religion. And it's one of those substitutes that the enemies of God created to replace Christianity and to push Christianity aside. Communism is the messianism of materialism. It's turning materialism into a religion of a messiah. It's the messianism of materialism. Just as Malcolm Muggeridge said that sex is the mysticism of materialism.

0: another good one. Says a lot in a very few words. In any case, we've got communism. Russia has spread its errors throughout the world. Atheistic materialism. Now communism, quote-unquote, has collapsed, quote-unquote. Globalism is simply the soft version of which communism is the hard version. Communism has simply morphed into globalism, which is the soft and much more dangerous, probably more dangerous way of seducing the West and making the West go completely rotten. That's all it is. So in that sense, what Russia launched is continuing. But of course, who was behind what was going on in Russia?
1: Jehovah's Witnesses.
0: Yeah, thank you. Yes, exactly. Exactly. And the Jehovah's Witnesses are behind globalism. And first two letters, anyway. And they are continuing unchecked. Our Lady doesn't refer to them in the Third Secret of Fatima. She speaks of Russia. And she says that if Russia will be consecrated, and that's what's most important here and now today. Because if she has said, if Russia is consecrated, what does she say? If my wishes are fulfilled, Russia will be converted and there will be peace. I shall come to ask for the consecration of Russia to my Immaculate Heart, as well as the communion reparation of the first Saturdays of the month. That's very important. That's something we can do. We can't consecrate Russia to the Immaculate Heart. Only the Pope can do that. But what you and I can do is practice the devotion of the first Saturdays to the Immaculate Heart. And anybody who... there are four conditions. To receive communion, to confess, to go to confession within a few days, beforehand or I think afterhand, to receive communion on the first Saturday, to pray, to meditate for a quarter of an hour, to pray the rosary, is it five mysteries, and to meditate on, oh gosh, I should know these four conditions.
2: The mysteries of the rosary.
0: The mysteries of the rosary. Yeah, and pray one rosary, those are the four things. And the five communions should be for five specific intentions. One, to repair the blasphemies against the Immaculate Conception. Two, to repair the blasphemies against the perpetual virginity. Three, the blasphemies against the Assumption into Heaven. Those three are the purity of the Mother of God. Four, the blasphemies against the images of the Mother of God. And five, the blasphemies against children, little children, innocent children, and who are again an image of the Mother of God. So there are five intentions, which those five... Whoever practices that devotion and successfully completes five communions on five first Saturdays will receive the grace, all grace necessary to save their souls at the moment of death. Back in the end of the 1600s, the Sacred Heart promised nine first Fridays. 20th century, it's become easier. Five first Saturdays, because the world is that much worse today. And therefore, heaven requires still a gesture, a serious gesture. You've got to have some perseverance to stick with that for even just for 5 months. You may think it's easy. You get through 1, 2, 3 months, and then the fourth month you've got a super football match on just the time, and by golly, you miss it, and then you have to start again. It takes perseverance, more than you may think. You've got to stick at it. That's exactly what heaven requires. Take heaven seriously enough to stick at it for 5 months and we'll give you salvation. What a pretty good deal. It's a pretty darn good deal. So that's the devotion of the five first Saturdays. You and I can do that. And if enough Catholics did it and did it well, the Pope would probably receive the grace to consecrate Russia to the Immaculate Heart. And if he did that, then the whole problem in the church and in the world would turn around. Our Lord said, it will happen. I think in 1931, our Lord said to Lucy, it will happen, but it will be late. Father Kramer thinks that it's going to take the tribulation and the Third World War for the Pope to do it. I wouldn't be surprised. Pope Benedict XVI is very well aware of this demand of the Blessed Virgin Mary to consecrate Russia to the Immaculate Heart. He's very well aware of it. He's been made aware, all these popes have been made very well aware of it by Father Gruner and his efforts, and not only Father Gruner. But they don't want to do it. Benedict XVI believes in his hermeneutic of continuity, which is nuts, just nuts. Well, we may have a look at it. If you're interested, we'll have a look at it tomorrow. But That's then the consecration of Russia. It's mysterious that today, apparently, Russia is no longer, perhaps, Russia is perhaps no longer the bad guy. Russia is no longer, as it was, the instrument of the real bad guys. The instrument today of the real bad guys is number one, the United States, and number two, Great Britain. That's where the rot is coming from today, or the bullying and the oppression and the misleading of the world. Is Russia today still... I think Putin talks good sense, a lot of good sense, what I hear of him. Is he what he appears in public? For instance, about the invasion, the attack on Libya, he said international law is being thrown out of the window. It's very serious. Why should any nation go on behaving itself according to international law when America behaves like that and just invades countries that it wants to invade with no real pretext? It's the end of international law. He says it's good sense. It's international disorder, freely performed by the United States in accordance, forgive me, Americans present, freely performed by the United States because the vile media, the way the vile media twist public opinion and line up public opinion behind these incredible, wicked wars. And the poor, dumb Americans can't see it. They're completely deceived by the vile media, which again...

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1: An act of contrition. Oh my God, I am heartily sorry for having offended thee, and I detest all my sins because of thy just punishments, but most of all because they offend thee, my God, who art all good and deserving of all my love. I firmly resolve, with the help of thy grace, to sin no more and to avoid the near occasions of sin.
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3: Abortion available, really. In official terms, it was a crime. Contraception, euthanasia, they weren't even issues then. So why were these hospitals set up? Well, primarily because of the most important dimension I haven't mentioned so far, but that is the spiritual healing or resolving or the spiritual difficulties, cleansing the conscience and having access to the sacraments, which we all know, we all travel a long way to come here, we know is very important. So particularly extreme unction, the Mass, confession. And this was not available in other hospitals at the time. The other issue which was important was that many of the non-Catholic hospitals would refuse to take in the poorest people and the incurable people for a number of reasons. And this is touched on by, I've quoted the source at the bottom, a friend of mine, Dr. Sneek Singhal, who submitted his dissertation in 1993. And the reasons are many. So they didn't like to take people on because they thought it would be bad for the image of the hospital if they had lots of very poor people, beggars and what have you. They thought people would be put off coming there for private treatment if they saw the poorest getting free treatment. And the other thing was that the incurables often made their statistics look bad. And also, when obviously they weren't making any money out of it. So we can see that some things don't change. So these poor people had no access to other hospitals and they were taken in by Catholic hospitals. And obviously I'm sure that there were many conversions and many people's souls were saved because of that. I'd also like to mention the Sisters of Mercy. They were invited by the British government to nurse wounded soldiers in the Crimean War. And really it was very important in terms of the acceptance of Catholicism in public life in this country. And I think there was an article recently about this in the Catholic newspaper. But they were extremely influential with Florence Nightingale, and she modelled her nursing orders on the Sisters of Mercy. And in fact, in a number of letters, she admitted that she had leanings to Rome, but had sadly never converted. So it shows that the example of selfless healthcare providers can influence other people and lead to conversions. So where are we now? Well, there aren't any Catholic hospitals, really. There are a few nominally modern Catholic hospices and things like that, nursing homes and what have you. But there aren't really any true Catholic hospitals. And this is partly because of the problems in that the Catholic hospitals refused to be part of the NHS initially and subsequently lost all sort of funding. And there are many different factors why that happened, but they really don't exist anymore. The problem is that nowadays we have our ecumenical chaplaincy boards in most hospitals, so the Catholic chaplain is there along with all of the other faiths. And of course, the Catholic chaplain, in my experience, well, the so-called Catholic chaplain, is often not there, and they are lay people going round. Of course, the prayers are you know, meritorious, but they can't hear confessions. And you know, so they're not a substitute for priests. So what I would say is that a Catholic hospital, a traditional Catholic hospital, if it were to exist now, would be there so that we could have spiritual direction for the patients, to reconcile them to our Lord before they die, perhaps, to help them through illness, and to heal them, of course, sometimes. And also, importantly, for the staff. It would enable patients to be treated ethically. But of course, we are still subject to the law, so that would be very difficult. We'd still have an obligation to inform people about abortions and what have you, even if we didn't perform them in that particular hospital. And also I see that it would be very important as an apostolate to the most needy people in society, the ones who are failed by our modern so-called caring society, the terminally ill, the handicapped. So where are we now? Well, at the beginning of this talk, I mentioned about the Hippocratic Oath and how I thought it was a good thing in some ways, talking about the vocation of medicine, the duty, the sacred calling in some ways to help others through illness. Well, what are we left with now? We're left perhaps with the Declaration of Geneva. And, you know, I don't think it's a coincidence that it's the capital of Calvinism. But of course, there are lots of vague things, but I will not permit considerations of sexual orientation to intervene between my duty and my patient. You know, political correctness gone mad again. But also, rather hypocritically, I will maintain the utmost respect for human life. I don't know whether that would include abortion, but I think it shows, exposes the hypocrisy of what we see in today's world and the need to try to re-establish the social reign of our Lord. Thank you. Any questions?

0: Can I just ask quickly, it's the lifespan, human lifespan, really. I've always been told it's been going up and up, which is one good thing about the age. Would it be right in saying that people in times of good sanitation, such as ancient Rome, would probably live just as long as we do now?
1: I think it's a good question. I think there is some evidence to suggest that, in fact, the prolonging or the increased life expectancy at the moment is probably nothing to do with fancy and expensive treatments in some ways. It may be more to do with good sanitation, good nutrition and what have you. So I think, you know, there is some truth in your argument. Although for an individual, you know, when where we can cure things, you know, then that may not be true.
2: So. Yeah, isn't there a life hospital that exists, can't there, run by the life organisation or not?
1: Possibly, I don't know. I mean, I think there are a number of specialist units and things, but they're not really a full hospital offering a whole range of different services. And certainly, in these days, you cannot be a Catholic and go through the career of obstetrics and gynecology. It's impossible. And even as a medical student, it was very difficult for me. And I made a lot of waves, as it were, and it caused a lot of trouble and consternation. So I think it would be almost impossible for somebody to go through obstetrics and gynaecology training and not perform abortion. So I think you're almost forced to work outside of the system. Of course, if you work outside of the system, then you're just told, well, you don't see the rest of the patients. You don't have a notion of what real life is. So there are certainly a number of specialist units available, but no true Catholic hospitals I'm aware of in this country.
3: I noticed you included orthomolecular medicine on your list of alternative therapies. I'm actually a nutritionist myself, but a biochemist and pharmacologist with it. And whilst I agree with most of what you put on that list, I think I would take exception to it being included on the list of alternative medicines which are empirical, because you're probably aware of the high dosage vitamins and therapeutic levels of vitamins like, you know, niacin in schizophrenia, for instance, vitamin C in atherosclerosis, or molybdenum in asthma. And the empirical methods that the orthomolecular physician or nutritionist would have to use to make his decisions. Do you agree that, you know, that has a place in medicine?
1: I knew this was going to be the most controversial slide of the talk, but I do like to, you know, put a little spice into it. I didn't come up with that list, actually. I just got it from a Google search for alternative medicine. So yeah. I can't take any credit for the actual list. Right. I don't really want to get drawn into any particular. I'm not really attacking anyone in particular, apart from the ones that are obviously associated with the occult and MASH.
3: There's some new age therapies on there.
1: What I would say is that I've nothing against, you know, if people want, if putting a crystal on your arm makes your heart attack better, that's great. I've no problem with anything like that. Because a lot of our treatments come from natural things, as I said. So I don't have a problem necessarily with any of these things. I think the problem is that they're, by association, some of them lead you into other things. So if you go into alternative practitioners on the high street, yes, they may be doing homeopathy, which in itself is, you know, morally neutral, as far as I can see. But the problem is that there are posters up for yoga and transcendental meditation and all these other things. So I would agree that it's fine, you know, any one of these things, or many of them, may be acceptable from a Catholic point of view.
3: I think what I'm saying is that make a distinction between those that are empirically reproducible in their findings, which homeopathy clearly isn't, and something like nutrition, for instance, or nutritional pharmacology, which would come under the umbrella of the molecular medicine, where you've got, for instance, you know, therapies that any GP might use, like a B12 injection or a folate injection or something like that, where you can actually produce, you know, improvement in certain states of pathology. I think, you know, just going to be careful which it puts next to one another, because obviously these new age therapies you've identified,
1: yeah,
3: which have absolutely no grounds for working whatsoever. You've got others on there which...
1: I mean, they're going to be more or less, and, you know, what is conventional medicine anyway? I agree, point taken.
3: Sure.
1: Yes?
4: Yesterday we were told that children under the age of 12 have been prescribed antidepressants. Have you any thoughts on this, and what would you think? Do you think they're treating symptoms and not causes? I mean, one of the causes might be the lack of this God-shaped gap in their lives, which isn't being filled.
1: Absolutely.
4: Prescribe Prozac?
1: Yeah, in dermatology, I wouldn't necessarily get involved in that sort of prescribing. I would agree with you. I think I see a lot of very desperate and unhappy people who are being treated with medications or psychoanalysis or various other things. And I know full well that the problem in their life is actually because they have denied God.
0: And what do you think of the enormous profits made by some pharmaceutical firms?
1: Well, yeah. It'd be nice to have some of it for St. Joseph's, wouldn't it? But I'm sure in other parts of this weekend it's been discussed about, you know, the model of the Middle Ages, the so-called Dark Ages, about, you know, interest rates and advertising and how all of this has come with our modern world and in fact is really against the Catholic faith. So of course I would be against any unreasonable profits. I think medications, because of the legal hurdles they have to go through, they take many billions of dollars to develop. And sadly, many companies are not developing promising agents anymore because it's too expensive. So I think there are two sides to the equation. Of course, I'd be against...
0: They make a lot of money from prescribing pills, for example, and sale of condoms, so therefore they have a vested interest that the legislation is passed.
1: Yes, I mean, I think it does pose interesting questions. You know, for instance, the amount of sexually transmitted diseases in young people is higher than ever before. And the solution, according to the government, is earlier sex education. So let's get them doing it earlier, and therefore we're going to make things... It's just crazy. And, you know, it's so blindingly obvious to anybody, but it's amazing that they deny it.
3: Isn't there also an unfair vested interest in protecting the patent life of these pharmaceutical drugs as well, and often very unfair draconian legislation applied to sort of competing non-allopathic treatments? You've seen recently the Food Supplements Directive in Europe, which is very sort of anti-Catholic in terms of, you know, free enterprise and burying the truth, because a lot of these pharmaceutical firms will buy up research and bury it, which competes with their portfolios, for instance.
1: Yeah, well, certainly Gillette apparently have bought a company which markets a cream for removing hair because they would like men to get hold of it. Well, it might not be necessary for some. But I think in terms of patents, well, yeah, I mean, in some ways you kind of understand if they've invested a lot of money, they have to protect that, or else they're not going to develop anything. And governments really don't put a lot of money into research and development in terms of drug companies. In terms of natural treatments, well, I take your point, but I think on the other hand, a lot of natural treatments are branded as food supplements and therefore completely circumvent any sort of controls.
3: Well, no, that's actually quite true, because the Medicines Control Agency now is deemed it necessary to, if you're going to make medicinal claims for natural food supplements and that sort of thing, but they're regulated in a very similar way. But the drug companies want to see this, because that means that the whole thing's streamlined in their favour. But they're regulating the competition, in fact, by the same sort of, if you like, regulatory climate for dangerous drugs. So that, you know, they're crippling the market for natural medicines, in fact, at the end of the day. That's where I see it, yeah.
1: Well, I mean, I think there are many different viewpoints. Certainly, I've personally, in dermatology, come across people who've had severe reactions to so-called natural products. And when I've tried to pursue it in terms of prosecution, then I've been told that it's food regulation and it's different. So maybe things are changing, perhaps.
3: Yeah, they're getting more sort of interconnected now, as I say. I think they're trying to regulate natural medicines as drug medicine.
5: We just have one more question.
1: Just one more, perhaps.
6: What stance should we take about vivisection, Catholics?
1: Well, that's very interesting. And in fact, this dissertation I quoted earlier does talk about this. In the early day, in the 19th century, a lot of the prominent Catholics, including priests, were anti-vivisection. I don't know if you all caught that, but Cardinal Manning apparently was against it. I think in terms of the Church, as far as I'm aware, I don't think it has been condemned, but correct me if I'm wrong.
7: I've seen in a moral theology book that unless to do so would be detrimental to the research, the animal must be anaesthetised during the procedure. In a moral theology book,
1: I think. Okay. I mean, I think this may be not an issue, because in the future anyway, because the EU are supposedly phasing out all animal experiments over the next few years. The problem is, realistically, is that there are no alternatives at the moment. So people are desperately researching alternative models to test things, certainly in dermatology, investigating how to culture human skin cells that you can test products on.
5: Yeah, but where are they coming cells from? Phaguses? Or are they, where are they getting these alternatives?
1: Well, again, a very good question, because sometimes they will be stem cell-related products, or yes.
5: Yeah, so worse than using animals.
1: We're protecting animals at the expense of the aborted fetuses. Yeah. So, but I think there are some other synthetic or systems from human adult skin or whatever from... Let's say you have a surgery for something and there is some spare skin left, you can then that be donated or whatever. Or also blood from the umbilical cord, from newborn babies and what have you, that would otherwise be thrown away. There are stem cells in there. So it's not all stem cells are to do with dead fetuses necessarily, dead babies.
7: Thank you very much.

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1: An act of love. Oh my God, I love thee above all things, with my whole heart and soul, because thou art all good and worthy of all love. I love my neighbor as myself for the love of thee. I forgive all who have injured me and ask pardon of all whom I have injured.
2: What I'd like to do is plant a seed in you of curiosity, because I consider myself a teacher, but I can't teach unless I have students who are curious. And I think that that's the great failing among Catholics today, especially traditional Catholics. I find that they have a siege mentality. Some of that is understandable. There are some people that I don't bother to talk to. And that's because I feel they're cursed by God. And that's in the New Testament. I don't think it's just those who uphold the crucifixion of Christ and teach it that he got what he deserved who are accursed. There are also Christians who are accursed by God. Not by the devil, by the way, but by God. Because if you take a group of people who have an insufficient love for the truth, and that's what the New Testament calls it, that's what Paul called it, because he dealt with this dilemma. If you have people who have an insufficient love for the truth, then Paul said, God, not Satan, not the rabbis, not the Freemasons, will send those people strong delusion that they may be believing a lie. In other words, God, as a punishment on Christian people who've been given this marvelous grace, what does the good news mean when we hear the good news of the gospel? It means that the Messiah has come. The Messiah of Israel is here. He opened the gates of heaven that were closed against us for our sins. So we have access to knowledge and power. There's no reason for us to be deluded. We should be the leaders of the truth and missionaries of the truth. And I think that that was true of Catholics in the past. And to a certain extent, it's still true today. But to the extent that it is not true among certain Catholics is due to the fact that I think they have an insufficient love for the truth. They just don't care. There are other things that are higher to them. And I would say chiefly that's human respect. Looking good in front of their neighbors. And what would the neighbors think if I espouse these things when so many people believe the other way? Well, my friend, do not fear anyone but God. That's the beginning of wisdom. Fear God only, and you'll be fine. He'll take care of you. But if you have an insufficient love for the truth, he himself will send you the curse of strong delusion, and he himself will make you believe a lie. And against that, I can't fight. And I wouldn't try. So I chiefly go among those people who show what I call curiosity in the academic sense, but I think in the larger theological category, is a sufficient love for the truth.
3: Mike, just tell us briefly about Patrick Goldstein and the commemorative postage stamp. Isn't that his name, Goldstein?
2: In 1994, Baruch Goldstein from Brooklyn went into, a follower of Meir Kahana, the Rabbi Kahana, went into the mosque at Hebron and massacred 40 Palestinian civilians while they prayed. His mother praised his act. The Lubavitcher sect of Judaism praised him. Ari Fleischer, President Bush's press secretary, is an adherent of the Lubavitcher sect of Judaism, a very retrograde, racist sect that believes all Arabs are Amalek. Amalek would be an Old Testament code word for a people who should be exterminated. Well, anyway, Baruch Goldstein, who committed this massacre, had a stamp issued in his honor. In the honor of this mass murderer, what I could do was plant a seed in you of curiosity, because I consider myself a teacher, but I can't teach unless I have students who are curious. And I think that that's the great failing among Catholics today, especially traditional Catholics. I find that they have a siege mentality. Some of that is understandable. There are some people that I don't bother to talk to. And that's because I feel they're cursed by God. And that's in the New Testament. I don't think it's just those who uphold the crucifixion of Christ and teach it that he got what he deserved who are accursed. There are also Christians who are accursed by God. Not by the devil, by the way, but by God. Because if you take a group of people who have an insufficient love for the truth, and that's what the New Testament calls it, that's what Paul called it, because he dealt with this dilemma. If you have people who have an insufficient love for the truth, then Paul said, God, not Satan, not the rabbis, not the Freemasons, will send those people strong delusion that they may be believing a lie. In other words, God, as a punishment on Christian people who've been given this marvelous grace, what does the good news mean when we hear the good news of the gospel? It means that the Messiah has come. The Messiah of Israel is here. He opened the gates of heaven that were closed against us for our sins. So we have access to knowledge and power. There's no reason for us to be deluded. We should be the leaders of the truth and missionaries of the truth. And I think that that was true of Catholics in the past. And to a certain extent, it's still true today. But to the extent that it is not true among certain Catholics is due to the fact that I think they have an insufficient love for the truth. They just don't care. There are other things that are higher to them. And I would say chiefly that's human respect. Looking good in front of their neighbors. And what would their neighbors think if I espouse these things when so many people believe the other way? Well, my friend, do not fear anyone but God. That's the beginning of wisdom. Fear God only, and you'll be fine. He'll take care of you. But if you have an insufficient love for the truth, He Himself will send you the curse of strong delusion, and He Himself will make you believe a lie. And against that, I can't fight. And I wouldn't try. So I chiefly go among those people who show what I call curiosity in the academic sense, but I think in the larger theological category, is a sufficient love for the truth.
3: Mike, just tell us briefly about Dr. Goldstein and the commemorative postage stamp. Isn't that his name, Goldstein?
2: In 1994, Baruch Goldstein from Brooklyn went into, a follower of Meir Kahana, the Rabbi Kahana, went into the mosque at Hebron and massacred 40 Palestinian civilians while they prayed. His mother praised his act. The Lubavitcher sect of Judaism praised him. Ari Fleischer, President Bush's press secretary, is an adherent of the Lubavitcher sect of Judaism, a very retrograde, racist, sect that believes the all Arabs are Amalek. Amalek would be an Old Testament code word for a people who should be exterminated. Well, anyway, Baruch Goldstein, who committed this massacre, had a stamp issued in his honor, in the honor of this mass murderer.
4: Section 30, The French Revolution. This is a LibriVox recording. All LibriVox recordings are in the public domain. For more information, or to volunteer, please visit LibriVox.org. The French Revolution by Hilaire Belloc. Section 30, Chapter 5, concluded. The military aspect of the revolution. I have said that many reasons are given to account for the disaster of Tourcoing, one of the very few in which a British force has been routed upon the continent. But I confess that if I were asked for an explanation of my own, I would say that it was simply due to the gross lack of synchrony on the part of the Allies, and that this in its turn was taken advantage of by the power both of vigil and of marching which the French troops, still inferior in most military characteristics, had developed and maintained, and which, a more important matter, their commanders knew how to use. This heavy blow, delivered on the 18th of May, in spite of a successful rally a week later, finally convinced the Emperor that the march on Paris was impossible. 11 days later, on the 29th, it was announced in the camp of Tournai, upon which the Allied army had fallen back, that the Emperor had determined to return to Vienna. The Allied army was indeed still left upon that front, but the French continued to pour up against it. It was again their numbers that brought about the next and final victory. Far off, upon the east of that same line, the army which is famous in history and in song as that of the Sambre at Meuse was violently attempting to cross the Sambre and to turn the line of the Allies. Coburg reinforced his right opposite the French left, but numbers had begun to bewilder him. The enthusiasm of St. Just, the science of Carnot, decided victory at this eastern end of the line. 6 times the passage of the Sambre had failed. Reinforcements continued to reach the army, and the 7th attempt succeeded. Charleroi, which is the main fortress, blocking the passage of the Sambre at this place, could be and was invested when once the river was crossed by the French. It capitulated in a week, but the evacuation of Charleroi was but just accomplished when Coburg, 70,000 strong, appeared in relief of the city. The plateau above the town where the great struggle was decided is known as that of Flours, and it was upon the 26th of June that the armies were there engaged. Never before had forces so equal permitted the French any success. It had hitherto been the ceaseless requisitioning of men to supply their insufficient training and command which had accomplished the salvation of the country. At Flores, though, there was still some advantage on the French side. The numbers were more nearly equal. The action was not determined for 10 hours, and on the French center and left was nearly lost, when the reserves and Marceau's obstinacy in front of Fleurus village itself at last decided it. The consequences of the victory were final. As the French right advanced from Fleurus, the French left advanced from Ypres, and the centre became untenable for the Allies. The 4 French fortresses which the enemy still garrisoned in that Belgian belt of which I have spoken were invested and recaptured. By the 10th of July, the French were in Brussels. The English were beaten back upon Holland, the Austrians retreating upon the Rhine, and the continuous success of the revolutionary armies was assured. While these things were proceeding upon land, however, there had appeared a factor in the war which modern desire for comfort and above all for commercial security has greatly exaggerated, but which the student will do well to note in its due proportion. This factor was the military weakness of France at sea. In mere numbers, the struggle was entered upon with fleets in the ratio of about 2 to 1, while to the fleet of Great Britain, already twice as large as its opponent, must be added the fleets of the Allies. But numbers did not then, nor will they in the future, really decide the issue of maritime war. It was the supremacy of English gunnery which turned the scale. This triumphant superiority was proved in the battle of the 1st of June, 1794. The English fleet under Lord Howe attacked the French fleet, which was waiting to escort a convoy of grain into Brest. The forces came in contact upon the 28th of May, and the action was a running one of 3 days. 2 examples must suffice to prove how determining was the superiority of the British fire. The Queen Charlotte, in the final action, found herself caught between the Montaigne and the Jacobin. We have the figures of the losses during the duel of these 2 flagships. The Queen Charlotte lost 42 men in the short and furious exchange, the Montaigne alone 300. Again, consider the total figures. The number of the crews on both sides was nearly equal, but their losses were as 11 to 5. It cannot be too often repeated that the initial advantage which the English fleet gained in the Great War, which it maintained and increased as that war proceeded, and which it made absolute at Trafalgar, was an advantage mainly due to the guns. The reader must not expect in a sketch which ends with the fall of Robespierre any treatise, however short, upon the effect of sea power in the Revolutionary Wars. It has of late years been grossly exaggerated. The reaction which will follow this exaggeration may as grossly belittle it. It prevented the invasion of England. It permitted the exasperation and wearing out of the French forces in the peninsula. But it could not have determined the fate of Napoleon. That was determined by his Russian miscalculation and by his subsequent and consequent defeat at Leipzig. Upon the early success of the Revolution and the resulting establishment of European democracy, with which alone these pages deal, sea power was of no considerable effect. The end of section 30, the end of chapter 5.

0: Hey folks, this is Mike, your Christus Radio host. We are so glad to have you with us. Christus Radio is only a few weeks old. For years, there has been a gap in the market for genuinely non-sentimental Catholic content. Catholic content which didn't hold back from all truths and not just selectively editing to cater for politically correct sensibilities of the modern age. Because Catholic truth remains Catholic truth, both in and out of season, our prayer is that Christus Radio will fill that gap. It will be your oasis in an age of lies and trash. In an age where it becomes impossible to get straight answers from so-called Christian leaders, you will get it all, uncensored, treating you like a grown adult with a critical mind. In addition to that, we have regular prayers, rosaries, stations of the cross, and other well-known prayers every single day, because to cease praying is to cease breathing spiritually. Sharpen your mind, enliven your enthusiasm for the faith. Most of all, remember that Christus Radio is your station, your community. 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Or if you just want to quietly listen, that's great too. We are here, 24 hours a day, 7 days a week. 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May God bless you abundantly as you go about your day.
1: Prayer to Saint Michael the Archangel. Saint Michael the Archangel, defend us in battle. Be our defense against the wickedness and snares of the devil. May God rebuke him, we humbly pray, and do thou, O Prince of the Heavenly Hosts, by the power of God, thrust into hell Satan and all the evil spirits who prowl about the world, seeking the ruin of souls. Amen.
2: 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This is a LibriVox recording. All LibriVox recordings are in the public domain. For more information, or to volunteer, please visit LibriVox.org. The French Revolution by Hilaire Belloc. Section 30, Chapter 5 concluded. The military aspect of the revolution. I have said that many reasons are given to account for the disaster of Tourcoing, one of the very few in which a British force has been routed upon the continent. But I confess that if I were asked for an explanation of my own, I would say that it was simply due to the gross lack of synchrony on the part of the Allies, and that this in its turn was taken advantage of by the power both of vigil and of marching which the French troops, still inferior in most military characteristics, had developed and maintained, and which, a more important matter, their commanders knew how to use. This heavy blow, delivered on the 18th of May, in spite of a successful rally a week later, finally convinced the Emperor that the march on Paris was impossible. 11 days later, on the 29th, it was announced in the camp of Tournai, upon which the Allied army had fallen back, that the Emperor had determined to return to Vienna. The Allied army was indeed still left upon that front, but the French continued to pour up against it. It was again their numbers that brought about the next and final victory. Far off, upon the east of that same line, the army which is famous in history and in song as that of the Sambre at Meuse was violently attempting to cross the Sambre and to turn the line of the Allies. Coburg reinforced his right opposite the French left, but numbers had begun to bewilder him. The enthusiasm of Saint-Just, the science of Carnot, decided victory at this eastern end of the line. 6 times the passage of the Sambre had failed. Reinforcements continued to reach the army, and the 7th attempt succeeded. Charleroi, which is the main fortress, blocking the passage of the Sambre at this place, could be and was invested when once the river was crossed by the French. It capitulated in a week, but the evacuation of Charleroi was but just accomplished when Coburg, 70,000 strong, appeared in relief of the city. The plateau above the town where the great struggle was decided is known as that of Flours, and it was upon the 26th of June that the armies were there engaged. Never before had forces so equal permitted the French any success. It had hitherto been the ceaseless requisitioning of men to supply their insufficient training and command which had accomplished the salvation of the country. At Flours, though, there was still some advantage on the French side. The numbers were more nearly equal. The action was not determined for 10 hours, and on the French center and left was nearly lost, when the reserves and Marceau's obstinacy in front of Flours village itself at last decided it. The consequences of the victory were final. As the French right advanced from Flours, the French left advanced from Ypres, and the center became untenable for the Allies. The four French fortresses which the enemy still garrisoned in that Belgian belt of which I have spoken were invested and recaptured. By the 10th of July, the French were in Brussels. The English were beaten back upon Holland, the Austrians retreating upon the

The end of section 30. The end of chapter 5. Section 28. The French Revolution. This is a LibriVox recording. All LibriVox recordings are in the public domain. For more information, or to volunteer, please visit LibriVox.org. The French Revolution by Hilaire Belloc. Section 28, Chapter 5 continued. The Military Aspect of the Revolution. The reader, if he be unaccustomed to military history, does well to note that in every action and in every campaign there is some one factor of position or of arms or of time which explains the result. Each has a pivot or hinge, as it were, upon which the whole turns. It was now upon Maubeuge that the Revolutionary War thus depended. At risk of oversimplifying a complex story, I would lay down as the prime condition for the understanding of the early revolutionary wars: had Maubeuge fallen, the road to Paris lay open, and the trick was done. And here we must consider again the effect in the field of Carnot's genius. In the first place, he had provided numbers, not on paper, but in reality. The committee, though a decree of the Assembly, had despotically requisitioned men, animals, vehicles, and supplies. The levy was a reality. Mere numbers, then raw but increasing, had begun to pour into the northeast. It was they that had told at Hondschoote. It was they that were to tell in front of Maubeuge. Footnote. I must not, in fairness to the reader, neglect the great mass of opinion from Jomini to Fortescue's classic work upon the British Army, which lays it down that the Allies had but to mask the frontier fortresses and to advance their cavalry rapidly along the Paris road. Historical hypotheses can never be more than a matter of judgment, but I confess that this view has always seemed to me to ignore, as purely military historians and especially foreign ones might well ignore, the social condition of 93. Cavalry is the weakest of all arms with which to deal with sporadic, unorganized, but determined resistance. To pass through the densely populated country of the Paris road may be compared to the forcing of an open town, and cavalry can never be relied upon for that. As for the army moving as a whole without a perfect security in its communications, the matter need not even be discussed. It must further be remembered that the moment such an advance began, an immediate concentration from the north would have fallen upon the ill-guarded lines of supply. It may be taken that Coburg knew his business when he sat down before this, the last of the fortresses. Secondly, as the committee supplied the necessary initiative, Carnot supplied the necessary personality of war. His own will and his own brain would come to one decision in one moment, and did so. It was he, as we shall see, who won the critical action. He chose Jourdain, a man whose quaint military career we must reluctantly leave aside in so brief a study as this, but at any rate an amateur, and put him in Houchard's command over the army of the northern frontier. And that command was extended from right away beyond the Ardennes to the sea. He ordered, and Jourdain obeyed, the concentration of men from all down that lengthy line to the right and to the left upon one point, Guise. To leave the rest of the frontier weak was a grave risk, only to be excused by very rapid action and success. Both these were to follow. The concentration was effected in 4 days. Troops from the extreme north could not come in time. The furthest called upon were beyond Arras, with 65 miles of route between them and Guise. This division, which shall be typical of many, not quite 8,000 strong, left on receiving orders in the morning of the 3rd of October and entered Guise in the course of the 6th. The rate of marching and the synchronicity of these movements of imperfect troops should especially be noted by anyone who would understand how the revolution succeeded. A second division of over 13,000 men followed along the parallel road, with a similar timetable. From the other end of his line, a detachment under Beauregard,

just over 4,000 men was called up from the extreme right. It will serve as a typical example upon the eastern side of this lightning concentration. It had been gathered near Carignan, a town fully 14 miles beyond Sedan. It picked up reinforcements on the way and marched into Formes upon the 11th after covering just 70 miles in the 3.5 days. With its arrival, the concentration was complete, and not a moment too soon, for the bombardment of Maubeuge was about to begin. From the 11th to the 15th of October, the army was advanced and drawn up in line, a day's march in front of Guise, with its center at Avesnes, and facing the covering army of Coburg, which lay entrenched upon a long wooded crest, with the valley of the Sambre upon the right and the village of Wattignies on a sort of promontory of high land upon the left. The Austrian position was reconnoitred upon the 14th. Upon the 15th, the general attack was delivered and badly repelled. When darkness fell upon that day, few in the army could have believed that Maubeuge was succorable. It was a question of hours. Carnot, however, sufficiently knew the virtues as the vices of his novel troops. The troops of the great levy, stiffened with a proportion of regulars, to attempt an extraordinary thing. He marched 8,000 from his left and center over to his right during the night, and in the morning of the 16th his right in front of the Austrian left at Wattignies had by this conversion become far the strongest point of the whole line. A dense mist had covered the end of this operation as the night had covered it in its inception, and that mist endured until nearly midday. The Austrians upon the heights had no hint of the conversion, and Wattignies was only held by 3 regiments. If they expected a renewed attack at all, they can only have expected it in the center or even upon the left, where the French had suffered most the day before. Initiative in war is essentially a calculation of risk, and with high initiative the risk is high. What Carnot gambled upon, for Jourdan was against the experiment when he moved those young men through the night, was the possibility of getting active work out of them after a day's furious action. The forced marches of the preceding week, and on top of it all a sleepless night of further marching. Most of the men who were prepared to charge on the French right, as the day broadened and the mist lifted on that 16th of October, had been on foot for 30 hours. The charge was delivered and was successful. The unexpected numbers thus concentrated under Wattignies carried that extreme position, held the height, and arrived therefore on the flank of the whole Austrian line, which had not the effort of the aggressors exhausted them, would have been rolled up in its whole length. As it was, the Austrians retreated unmolested and in good order across the Sambre. The siege of Maubeuge was raised, and the next day the victorious French army entered the fortress. Thus was successfully passed the turning point of the revolution.

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1: Act of Consecration to the Sacred Heart by St. Margaret Mary Alacoque. O Sacred Heart of Jesus, to Thee I consecrate and offer up my person and my life, my actions, trials, and sufferings, that my entire being may henceforth only be employed in loving, honoring, and glorifying Thee. This is my irrevocable will, to belong entirely to Thee and to do all for Thy love, renouncing with my whole heart all that can displease Thee. I take Thee, O Sacred Heart, for the sole object of my love, the protection of my life, the pledge of my salvation, the remedy of my frailty and inconstancy, the reparation for all the defects of my life, and my secure refuge at the hour of my death. Be Thou, O most merciful Heart, my justification before God thy Father, and screen me from his anger which I have so justly merited. I fear all for my own weakness and malice, but placing my entire confidence in Thee, O Heart of Love, I hope all from Thine infinite goodness. Annihilate in me all that can displease or resist Thee. Imprint Thy pure love so deeply in my heart that I may never forget Thee or be separated from Thee. I beseech Thee, through Thine infinite goodness, grant that my name be engraved upon Thy heart, for in this I place all my happiness and all my glory, to live and to die as one of Thy devoted servants. Amen.
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3: Work harder and carry more weight on the traveling. It gave them greater strength, and for the children and women as well. And so the children would ask their mom and dad, where does this come from? And the parents told them, this comes down from God. God feeds us bread every day. And it gave them enough strength. So all this, of course, our Lord referred to this in his dispute with the Jews. The Jews who wanted to become his disciples because, hey, free bread. He just fed 4,000 people. And they thought, well, hey, there's some free bread here. We follow him, we won't have to work. No problem. And our Lord said, I have food for you to eat, which is not of this world. And he says to them, your fathers ate manna in the desert, but I have bread to give you, which, if you eat, will give you eternal life. And they said, well, give us this bread. And Christ said, the bread that I will give you is my flesh for the life of the world. And the Jews, hearing this, said, what are you talking about? This is cannibalism. This is strange. And then Christ says to them again, unless you eat my flesh and drink my blood, you will not have life in you. And these Jews, hundreds of them, hearing this, they said, this man is nuts. He's crazy. Cannibalism. And they walked out of the synagogue. And then Christ, he doesn't back down. He doesn't say, oh no, I really meant it was a symbol. The bread that you're supposed to eat from heaven is really a symbol. It's supposed to symbolize the Christian community consciousness and the prayer of fellowship, or the symbol of Jesus who is among us when we pray. When two or three are gathered in my name, there am I in their midst. No. Our Lord doesn't back down. And then he turns to his apostles. And the apostles are seeing everybody exit the synagogue, shaking their heads, murmuring, rumbling against our Lord that he's nuts. Crazy. And our Lord speaks with the full authority as God. And they remember, they had just seen him work an incredible miracle. And then our Lord says to the apostles, are you going to leave me too? So, at some point of all our lives, that's the same question God Christ asks us. There are always times in this life, and sometimes many times, we are asked by heaven, are you going to abandon me? Are you going to leave me also? Are you going to go with the world? Are you going to go with the spirit of the flesh? Are you going to go with with the devil, with compromise. Are you going to leave me too? And then St. Peter, of course, the first pope, and he speaks up and he says, Lord, we have no one else to go to. You have the words of eternal life. You are the living God. You are our light in this darkness. So, our Lord, when he speaks of the Holy Eucharist, it's literal. It's literal. And it's the proof of the incredible love of God, that he really gives us his own flesh, his own blood, to be our food for us traveling the 40 years, that is the time of our life on this earth, towards the promised land of heaven, flowing with milk and honey. And the real bread that comes down from heaven is his own flesh. That's why St. Gregory the Great says Bethlehem means house of bread. And Christ said, I am the living bread that has come down from heaven. Who eats of my flesh and drinks my blood will have eternal life. So you see, this was the strength of the martyrs along with the gifts of the Holy Ghost. Look at St. John Brebeuf. St. John Brebeuf came from France along with St. John Isaac Jogues and about eight of those Jesuit martyrs who came into Montreal. Then they were assigned their territory. St. John Brebeuf went to what's called now Midland, Canada. There he labored to convert these Indians. And the Jesuits would build a little chapel, a place for the priests. The priests would live the life of prayer, and they would go out to the Indians to teach them the sign of the cross, teach them the prayers, teach them the mass, teach them the Catholic catechism. So towards the end of his happy stay among the Indians, St. John Brebeuf, finally, among the Indian tribes, there were inner tribes. And a number of the inner tribes turned against the priests. And they savagely took St. John Brebeuf and decided to kill him. And St. John Brebeuf was about 58 years old, a big, tall Jesuit. And he was telling his companions who were also being arrested and martyred. And he was telling them, be strong. And offer all our sufferings, because we have a great crown in heaven waiting for us. So persevere, be strong, he told them. And so one of the Indians came up to St. John Brebeuf, and because they heard him inspiring the others to be strong and faithful to Christ. And he looked him right in the eye, and he took his knife, and he took the lip of St. John Brebeuf and part of his tongue and cut it out. And with blood flowing all over, St. John Brebeuf never showed any sign of fear or pain or suffering. And for the Indians, this was just impressive. So then they had to mock him. They said, oh, well, you need to get eternal life, you have to be baptized. And they boiled a huge pot of water, boiling hot water, and they brought it over and poured it over St. John Brebeuf. The burning, scalding hot burnt his flesh, and then they stripped him. And then St. John Brebeuf, with the way he could, the best he could, he shouted, Jesus, have pity on them. Jesus, have pity on them. And then one of the Indians came up and took a knife, took his hair, and scalped him with a long knife, scalped the whole top of his head right off, and the blood was flowing all over his body. Then they wrapped him with bark and tar and ignited it on fire. And the burning fire threw him to the ground, and he was rolling on the ground. And the Indians savagely surrounding him, hooting and howling and mocking the Catholic religion and this priest. St. John Brebeuf, he would, as much as he could, he shouted, Jesus, have pity on them. And then the Indians, they surrounded him, and they took all their tomahawks and hatchets and knives, and they cut up his flesh. because he was so brave. He didn't show any fear, he didn't show any whimpering or suffering. They thought, if we drink his blood, we will be strong like him and fearless in pain and in battle. So all the Indians, after they sliced him up, they jumped on him and took cups of his blood to drink it. And then finally they took a long knife, the chief came, cut open his belly, ripped, put his hand in his heart, around his heart and pulled out, ripped out his heart, and held it high and stuck it on a knife. And he says, this is the heart of the brave one. And they bit off chunks of his heart as well to chew it. And then St. John Brebeuf died a martyr, a priest of God, a Jesuit. And the Jesuits were what the Jesuits were supposed to be, missionaries to convert souls to the Catholic faith. So St. John Brebeuf died heroic, and then his companions also were killed, and St. Gabriel Lallemant was burnt alive as well. So what about us? What about us? If you drink a strong man's blood, of course, those Indians didn't get any braver. But when we drink the real strong man's blood, the conqueror of death, the conqueror over Satan, the conqueror of this world, who will judge this world with power and majesty, Jesus Christ, the victor, the conqueror, the king, the high priest, the only redeemer, the true defender, the savior, Jesus Christ, the king, in every mass, he pours out his blood. His blood and his body are offered to God. The Sacred Heart of Jesus is offered. The heart of Jesus is offered to the Father. And the Father, moved by the heart of his divine Son, he cannot say no to any prayer asked to his divine Son and his mother. Of course, they're inseparable. So ask always great things from God at every Mass. And at Holy Communion, you drink his blood. Like those Indians who cupped the blood of St. John Brebeuf, but they didn't get any stronger and braver. But when you drink this blood, you do become stronger. It makes you stronger. It burns off the rust of sin. It burns off the punishments due to purgatory. One communion received worthily and with great love of God, St. Thomas Aquinas teaches, can burn off even your whole purgatory. Because of the charity, the divine fire. And every time you drink this precious blood, St. John Chrysostom says, when you leave the communion rail, the devils see your mouth stained with the blood of the Lamb. And like they fled from the Israelites, when the blood was smeared on the doorposts of the Israelite houses, the exterminating angel fled, passed over the house, so the devils flee when they see you, your mouth stained with the blood of Christ. And you become, says St. John Chrysostom, you become to the devils like lions breathing fire, terrible to the devil. Lions breathing fire. So the blood of our Lord is our strength, and he makes you stronger. He heals the wounds of sin. He sanctifies your soul. He makes your soul a dwelling place of the Holy Trinity. And that is why Holy Communion is so powerful. So let us go to this altar to drink. Drink the sweet wine to receive the precious body of our Lord. And this is the honey that comes from the rock. The rock is Christ. This rock was struck like Moses struck the rock, and water gushed out. So the priest strikes with the twofold consecration, the words, strikes the rock, which is Christ, and up from his side on the Christ gushes his precious blood and water in the Holy Eucharist for you to drink. And that's, we are thirsty. We are travelers in this desert of this life. We are, and happy those who thirst for the living, refreshing, cold waters of the Sacred Heart of Jesus. Come to me, all you who thirst, and I will give you to drink. And so we must ask that grace always to hunger for God. Blessed are those who hunger and thirst. And that's a grace we must ask for. Lord, move me to hunger for you, to thirst for you. Blessed are those who hunger and thirst, for you shall be filled. Satiabuntur, that's in the future. In heaven you'll be filled by the vision of the Trinity. And on earth already you'll be filled by this, the grace, especially of the Holy Eucharist, which is Christ himself. So that we don't fill our stomachs and our the thirst of our soul with the worldliness, with this world, with its filth, with its illusions, with its power, with its greed, with its sloth, envy, pride, gluttony, that we don't turn to this world to fill our soul, because this world can't fill you. Nothing in this world can make you perfectly happy. Nothing, nothing. But those who seek God, God will fill you. Open your mouth, says the Psalms, God speaking to us, and I will fill you. I will fill you. So let's go to the Sacred Heart, Jesus. Come to me, all you who thirst, and I will refresh you. And those of you who receive the Holy Ghost, out of your belly will flow streams of living water, Christ said. That is, all your works done in the state of grace will be pleasing to God and help other souls and save them from hell. So let's approach the sacred mass with the Virgin Mary and ask this grace of the Holy Ghost to hunger and thirst after God and to drink his precious blood, which is our bread from heaven, our drink from heaven, to obtain heaven. O Mary, conceived without sin. O Mary, conceived without sin. O Mary, conceived without sin. In the name of the Father, the Son, and the Holy Ghost. Amen.

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1: An act of love. Oh my God, I love thee above all things with my whole heart and soul, because thou art all good and worthy of all love. I love my neighbor as myself for the love of thee. I forgive all who have injured me and ask pardon of all whom I have injured.

were called the Meran Corps of St. Pius X. We remain, until our last breath, the children, the sons of St. Pius X.

0: We are telling to the men of the church, with your doctrine of Vatican II, bring it back to hell where it came forth. Because that's where it belongs to be. The doctrine that you teach is not the doctrine of the Catholic Church.
1: So the 2 weeks from now, the Mass will be at 8:30 here. You know, so it's going to happen. And then in LLC, the Mass will be at 11, so we can catch our plane, which is at 2 o'clock. Yeah. So that's the new system. Now, the Mass in LLC will be on our property. So you arrange a tent. So you rent a tent so we can start, say, the Mass on our property. Our property is very wide and very big. Yeah. And pray for our new seminarian. There is a Korean who is joining the seminary. His name is Andrew Kim. Very interesting. The way he came to us, it's another gift from the SSPX. I don't know how to thank them. He was expelled. One of the reasons that he doesn't agree with the book of Father Paul Robinson. One of the reasons why he was expelled. So it confirms, you know, all our fears about the good old SSPX, but they have the courtesy to send us very good, promising candidates. If he turns out to be as good as Father John and Father Sunir, then it's a good trend. Let them continue on that trend and help to bolster the resistance with good priests. I'm always looking for priests for Japan and Korea and for China. The Chinese candidate says he's blocked in China because of the plague. So he's got to take care of his parents. He was planning to come at the end of January, but he says that he's blocked because of the plague. So pray for him. It's also important. Intention of prayer. Now, Father and the Son and the Holy Ghost, amen. My dear friends, just a few days ago, Christmas is over at last, you know, the season of Christmas, and we enter now in Septuagesima, so there is no Gloria, no flowers on the altar, and the liturgy changes. We don't say Alleluia anymore, we say Laus tibi Christe Rex Eterne Glorie, praise be to thee, Christ, eternal King of glory. Our Lord is King. The liturgy says it all the time. And we embark on this race. We embark on this athletics, as St. Paul says. It's a crown. Heaven is a crown. And it's such a crown that the devil is furious against us because of what the crown of heaven is, the beatific vision, this mysterious beatific vision of which we have no notion, of which there is no words to describe. The devil knows that it's really big and he is angry at us, he's furious at us, he wages terrible war against us because he knows the magnitude, the infiniteness of the gift of God, of that crown, you know. And that's why it's only too just that we should fight for it. That it's only just and worthy that this crown of glory is not granted to us. You can define the Novus Ordo Church as the church of those who take God for granted. That's their proper omni et soli characteristic, you know, of the Novus Ordo Church. Now, the epitome of it is, of course, Pope Francis. He says God is granted to everybody, you know, no matter who you are, what you are, what you do, no matter how abominable your actions may be, God is granted to you. Whereas the true religion is the religion of those who do not take God for granted. God is an infinite gift. Heaven is a gift of God to us. When our Lord mentions what he's going to do to those who are faithful to him, those of his servants who've been watching and waiting for his coming, at the hour of death, you know. He says he will let them recline, and passing by, he will serve them. That's how Christ describes eternal life. Our eternal life is to know God and to be immersed into an ocean of divine love. And because of that, an immense glory shows itself on our poor body. Our body becomes also glorified. But that's redundant. That's secondary. It's the beatific vision. It's a phenomena of the soul, which is infinite. It's an infinite crown. So you don't get this crown without a fight. Any crown in this world, any dynasty, started with a fight. You know, they all started with a fight. And our crown also, we obtain it at the point of the sword. I want to save my soul, says Saint Teresa of the Child Jesus, at the point of my sword. I want to give a good fight for it. So we fight the good fight of the faith year after year in order to secure an immortal crown, an imperishable crown. And so before we embark in this season of Lent and do some fasting, as the soul requires, and as the body requires a little bit, to a less, much lesser extent, but as the soul requires, as we embark, let us be always mindful of why we do everything. We have been created to save our soul, to save our soul to obtain this great crown. And blocking the way is a very organized and a very determined enemy. The devil is very organized and it's very effective. Yeah. So he's furious against us and he takes no rest. And he knows us, he studies us very well. And he knows our weak spot. And there is no weakness in us that he's not going to exploit. Like the Hebrews, before they enter into the Holy Land, they sent explorers, Moses sent explorers to inform the Hebrews that there are enemies waiting for them in the Holy Land. Tremendous enemy, giants and citadels are there, and people having chariots with blades on the side, you know, and the people fighting each other all the time. So people experienced in the art of fighting. Whereas the Hebrews, they were not allowed to have horses. They were not allowed to have chariots with those blades. They were allowed to have mules, donkeys, you know. Donkeys against war horses, you know. A donkey is even worse than a Filipino mountain horse, you know. It's stupid than, you know, like, as a donkey, you know, it's not allowed, you know, because God on purpose is keeping the odds difficult, you know. And then we got the devil and we got the world. The world is the surrounding sinners, you know, all your classmates, for you boys and girls, you know, all the people at the workplace, for you ladies and gentlemen, you know. And they are all going the wrong way today. So that's the world. How would we not follow the world? The world is pervasive. You can see all of you Catholic mothers and Catholic father, you see the impact of the world on your children. And you are very fearful. And so should you be, because the world, you know, it's a big river, you know, and that river is moving fast today. When they say that the icon of happiness is a transsexual, you know. That's the way the world is going, you know. It's clearly going the wrong way, you know. And it's all around us. It's the air you breathe in Cebu, you know. It's a world made by man, which refuses the world that is to come, and it's a powerful temptation. It's for some of you. It's the biggest temptation, because They always say, you must follow your time, you know. The times are changing. They always are out, you know. The old-fashioned ways, backward, you know, stupid. All this, that ship has sailed, you know. Now there is a new, glittering, beautiful, modern world, you know, with lots of business and lots of money, and everybody is trusting in this world. How stupid you are into not believing the promises of this world. And it all glitters, you know, and always it looks glamorous, and but scratch the surface and you see that this world is not just full of cracks, but this world is a pit, you know. It doesn't lead to happiness. It leads to the destruction of self. And it leads to chaos. Because the happiness of man, of course, consists essentially into founding a family, into glorifying God in a beautiful marriage, which is fruitful, which is full of charity. And happiness is the gift of self in a Christian way. I know the world speaks against that, but as a consequence, they miss the train of happiness, truly. So many of our families, you know, where the worldly people reproached us, but then you can point all their marriages are broken, all their marriages have failed, you know, and their children have no affection for them. And then they turn to us and they say, how can your children be so well raised, so well behaved, so kind, you know, so affectionate, so tender, you know? Because the ways of the world are not the ways of Christ, and the ways of Christ are the ways of charity, and the way of charity is the way of happiness, even in this world. So this world is wrong. Be as big as you want, you big, bad, modern world. Be as big. Try to be even bigger if you will, you know. And you do not make a point. You are a failure. Your attempt at love is dead upon arrival, you may say. And then there is the flesh, of course, our own flesh, which has the marks of original sin and its propensity to concupiscence. And that's why we fast during Lent to keep it in check. St. Paul says, I, Paul, you know, the great Paul, you know, who was shipwrecked 3 times and he was flogged, you know, 5 times. Then he was thrown into prison several times, was beaten up, you know, in Derbe or, you know, in some place in Anatolia, you know, they threw him off the cliff, you know, and just to make sure that he was dead, they threw rocks on him, you know. St. Paul the Great, you may say, he says, I chastise my body, lest I Paul, fall, become a reprobate. After having preached to you Jesus crucified, you know, and after having written to you all these beautiful epistles, you know, and you call me the apostle of the nation, you know, I am the one who can become a reprobate. You go to heaven and I can go to hell, you know. So, I'm careful. I'm very careful. I chastise my body. I don't give in to the whims of my body, and I chastise it, you know, by making a good Lent, among other things, you know. I'm not asking you to do like St. Francis of Assisi. St. Francis of Assisi, when he will have dinner, you know, you give him ice cream for dessert, you know, rice, you know, an adobo for main dish and a salad. Where he would take the salad and the ice cream and the rice and the adobo, put them in a bowl, you know, and mix the whole thing, you know. You know, make sure that it would taste very ugly, you know. And if it still tasted good, he would put some water on it. And if there was still a good taste on it, he would put some ashes on it. You know? Because ashes is good diet, you know. You know, helps the, you know. So that's if he ate something, you know, so he did chastise his body. And he says, it's because I love you, brother ass, you know. I love you very much. I'm giving you a hard time, but only for a little while, you know. So that's I just want to make sure that you will be my companion forever in heaven, you know. So don't blame me, you know. Don't take it bad, you know. It's because of my love for you that I do this to you. You know? And he was merciless. So was Padre Pio, you know. They were all merciless against their flesh. And so it's true, corporal mortification is the lowest. It's the lowest. But we are flesh and blood, you know. And also it has a good effect. If you avoid vainglory, you know, it does humiliate the soul. Yeah. When you are hungry, you know, when you have the little pinch, there is a humility there. It's a humiliation. You feel a bit dizzy. You are not as alert as you would wish. You are just a little bit dizzy. It's a humiliation. It's a reminder, constant reminder. You know? And you'll notice, you know, as you fast, then, you know, everything becomes 10 times more delicious. Because you are hungry and also your thoughts, you know. There's St. Anthony in the desert, you know. The devil, you know, showed him all the French cuisine. There is some French fries, nice and fresh, you know. Look at those tomatoes, you know, they are beautiful. They just were picked, you know, and we brought them, and those nice orange, you know, and the temptation of St. Anthony. Famous painting by Bosch. Very funny to check that painting by Bosch, the temptation of St. Anthony. And it has to be done, because if we don't know, you know, who knows how to chase pride? Yeah. Pride is so deep and it's so subtle. Yeah. So a little corporal penance does you no harm, you know. And the doctors, they all say, you Filipinos, you eat too much carbohydrate, too much sugar, and too much fat. So the doctors also are in agreement. I've told you so many times, you know, there is no need to die too early. In this world, if we are in the good service of God, of course. And but of these enemies, the devil is the worst, is the one to be feared. Look at today, you know, the many victories of the devil. Before the triumph of the Immaculate Heart of Mary, we can say we see the triumph of Satan. You know how triumphant he was. He has taken over all dioceses of the world. You have 4,000 Catholic dioceses in the world. Or 3,000, maybe I exaggerate. In my country, in France, there is 100 dioceses. There is not a single diocese in this world which is not taken over by Satan, by the heresy of modernism. Yeah. They work for Satan. They may be ignorant and mean well, you know. But they work for the Novus Ordo, all these dioceses. What happened? You know? Well, the answer, the devil is very smart. You know? We did underestimate him. We thought, you know, they wrote in the 30s, oh, Mormonism, oh, it's over, you know. Pius X won the fight against Mormonism. That's what they said, you know. Hallelujah, and sure enough, The same errors resurfaced 50 years later. What Pius X did was only to delay the coming of modernism. And he stopped them in their track. He himself was aware, with all his efforts, Pius X, with all his efforts, he was aware that he did not destroy modernism. That he simply stopped them from expanding further. He contained them, you know. Because he had issues with Cardinal Ferrari, and then he sets up a network to inform him, and then they send him the news back, and he says, despite your guidelines, despite Pascendi and Lamentabili and all your beautiful encyclicals, there is still modernism in your seminaries and everything. And then he says, what's going on? And then he tries to correct the situation, and then he dies. Very short pontificate. Because the devil is smart. Yeah. The devil had his counter moves ready right away, you know. And the devil already had the critical cardinals already Rampolla was in place, you know, but he was shoved aside. But then a friend of Rampolla, Gaspari, was there, you know. And so Gaspari lays low. And then when St. Pius X dies, you know, Gaspari goes up and places his friend, you know, Roncalli, you know, Ratti, Achille Ratti, you know, even Pacelli, you know, and which are not altogether bad, but they are liberals, and then they are friends of Gaspari. So the devil already had his plan, you know. He's got his contingency of Pius X, and he managed Pius X. And the same thing happened to the poor old SSPX now. What would Archbishop Lefebvre say if a Novus Ordo bishop, when he was alive, would visit the schools, you know, the novitiate and the priories and the chapels all over Switzerland? Not only that a Novus Ordo bishop would do that, but that the society would brag about it and put it in Le Rocher, their own bulletin. Not only they allowed the Novus Ordo to be there, to stay in Novus Ordo. Of course, he won't say the new mass yet, you know. When he goes to Rome, he says the new mass, and he reports to Francis. But what would he say, Archbishop Lefebvre, you know? Because we told them that they couldn't do it in 2012, and they say, oh, no, we are not doing it, and then, you know, yeah. But in fact, they do it, and now they brag about it. And it's the same is happening in other districts. And then they thought that they were so safe, like the Titanic, you know, that they didn't need all these lifeboats. And also, as the ship is sinking, nobody goes to the lifeboats. Yeah. Or hardly anybody, you know. The resistance is only half full, you know, like the seats of this hall today. You know? But because the devil, again, was underestimated. He is never overestimated. You never overestimate the devil. Yeah. Because you got no idea how good he is. He's very good. Even though he is a dog, you know. He is a dog. He's not going to hurt you if you do what is right, if you pray. If you stay away from the range of the leash that ties him, you know, like a dog who is terrible, he can bark, yes. He can be upset. You know, when you win, he usually is upset. Like the knights had their procession in Camiguin, and people came, neighbors came, and then with their motorcycles, and then they raised the cycle of their engines, you know.

We say the rosary, we have our beads, and then the Buddhists, they've got their beads, and then the Muslim, they say their beads, you know? I know, the pious Muslims have beads, and then they recite their beads. And then we're going to have Holy Week, we're going to strike our breast during Holy Week, meditate on the Passion of Christ, and the Shiites, they have Imam Hussein, you know? Hussein, who could have escaped, and Hussein handed himself over to his enemies, and then Hussein was betrayed by his friend. His great story was betrayed by his friend, and Hussein stayed strong and patient all throughout. Maybe in the end he attacked with his sword, but that's on the side, you know. And during Ashura, you know, all the Shiites, you know, they flog themselves, you know, they say we are guilty, guilty. And when you talk to a Shiite Muslim, you cannot get him out of his mind. That for you, this, he will say, you have your Christ and we have Hussein, you know, a great man who laid down his life for the one whom he loved. And a great hero, you know, almost on the par with Mohammed, you know. So the devil is smart. He copies, you know. He monkeys God very well. You have Our Lady of Fatima, Our Lady of Lourdes, you know, and then there is Medjugorje, and then there is Bayside, and then, you know, every block in the Philippines has a Lola that sees Our Lady. I met many seers, false seers of Our Lady already in your country, you know. There is no short supply of it. And so the devil is smart, you know. He is intelligent. So don't underestimate him as you prepare yourself to enter into this time, this happy time of purification, of Lent, which is prepared by Septuagesima. And St. Paul says, don't be complacent. Most of them, when God was not well pleased with them, that's what St. Paul says in Corinthians. So he warns the Corinthians, you know, maybe you're going to be the same. The way you behave, I'm not happy with you, Corinthians. And he gives them a dressing down. That's what's so interesting in Corinthians, you know. St. Paul gives them a letter dressing down, you know. Don't think that I am sweet. I was sweet before you, and I am harsh in my letter. You know, I'm not going to be sweet when I'm going to see. So you better change before I see you, Corinthians. Gives them a nice dressing down. And then he exhorts them not to be complacent. He does the same in Hebrew. In Hebrew, to the Hebrews, he says, look, they were all prostrated. Their cadavers were all, their corpses were all prostrated. Lay prostrate in a desert. Only Caleb and Joshua made it. Don't be complacent. And then there is our Lord. Our Lord says, many are called, but few are chosen. Yeah. And elsewhere he says, only a few find the way. That's what our Lord says, you know. But knock, knock, our Lord, you know, John Paul II doesn't say that. And Francis doesn't say that. Well, why should our Lord care? He is the Lord. He is the one who decides to choose. And so, complacent we must not be, you know. Traditional Catholics, we became too complacent, and the Catholics themselves were too complacent. It's always the same story. And so it's the grace that you should ask today in this Septuagesima Sunday. Oh my God, grant me not to be complacent. The more you are holy, the less you should be complacent. It's a sign of holiness. St. Paul the Great says, I can become a reprobate. St. Philip Neri, famously, I can become a Muslim. You know, they all, St. Augustine, they all say that. They are all aware of their fragility. We are vessels of clay. And we are fairly dumb. We are very stupid. We are very dumb compared to the devil. And we are very small in this world. The world out there is a lot bigger than our little traditional Catholic world. We try to restart a little village in LLC, you know,
Are we going to succeed? But even

then that would be very small. The world would still be a lot bigger than we are. So our enemies are big. But all this is justified because the crown of heaven is even bigger than all these big things. And it's worth to fight for this crown. It's a lot. We'll be surprised. We'll be so surprised at how small was the tribulation that God asked us in this world in comparison to this infinite crown of glory. In the name of the Father, and the Son, and the Holy Ghost. Amen.

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1: In a morning offering, O Jesus, through the Immaculate Heart of Mary, I offer thee my prayers, works, joys, and sufferings of this day for all the intentions of thy Sacred Heart, in union with the holy sacrifice of the Mass throughout the world, in reparation for my sins, for the intentions of all our associates, and in particular for all the intentions of this month.
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3: He said, come about it. So they have, said Valentin shortly. Is Hampstead Heath near here? Straight on for 15 minutes, said the woman, and you'll come right out on the open. Valentin sprang out of the shop and began to run. The other detectives followed him at a reluctant trot. The street they threaded was so narrow and shut in by shadows that when they came out unexpectedly into the void common and vast sky, they were startled to find the evening still so light and clear. A perfect dome of peacock green sank into gold amid the blackening trees and the dark violet distances. The glowing green tint was just deep enough to pick out in points of crystal one or two stars. All that was left of the daylight lay in a golden glitter across the edge of Hampstead and that popular hollow which is called the Vale of Health. The holiday makers who roamed this region had not wholly dispersed. A few couples sat shapelessly on benches, and here and there a distant girl still shrieked in one of the swings. The glory of heaven deepened and darkened around the sublime vulgarity of man. And standing on the slope and looking across the valley, Valentin beheld the thing which he sought. Among the black and breaking groups in that distance was one especially black which did not break, a group of two figures, clerically clad. Though they seemed as small as insects, Valentin could see that one of them was much smaller than the other. Though the other had a student stoop, and an inconspicuous manner, he could see that the man was well over 6 feet high. He shut his teeth and went forward, whirling his stick impatiently. By the time he had substantially diminished the distance and magnified the two black figures as in a vast microscope, he had perceived something else, something which startled him, and yet which he had somehow expected. Whoever was the tall priest, there could be no doubt about the identity of the short one. It was his friend from the Harwich train, the stumpy little curé of Essex, whom he had warned about his brown paper parcels. Now, so far as this went, everything fitted in finally and rationally enough. Valentin had learned by his inquiries that morning that a Father Brown from Essex was bringing up a silver cross with sapphires, a relic of considerable value, to show some of the foreign priests at the Congress. This undoubtedly was the silver with blue stones, and Father Brown undoubtedly was the little greenhorn in the train. Now there was nothing wonderful about the fact that what Valentin had found out, Flambeau had also found out. Flambeau found out everything. Also, there was nothing wonderful in the fact that when Flambeau heard of a sapphire cross, he should try to steal it. That was the most natural thing in all natural history. And most certainly there was nothing wonderful about the fact that Flambeau should have it all his own way with such a silly sheep as the man with the umbrella and the parcels. He was the sort of man whom anybody could lead on a string to the North Pole. It was not surprising that an actor like Flambeau, dressed as another priest, could lead him to Hampstead Heath. So far the crime seemed clear enough, and while the detective pitied the priest for his helplessness, he almost despised Flambeau for condescending to so gullible a victim. But when Valentin thought of all that had happened in between, of all that had led him to his triumph, he racked his brains for the smallest rhyme or reason in it. What had the stealing of a blue and silver cross from a priest from Essex to do with chucking soup at wallpaper? What had it to do with calling nuts oranges, or with paying for windows first and breaking them afterwards? He had come to the end of his chase, yet somehow he had missed the middle of it. When he failed, which was seldom, he had usually grasped the clue, but nevertheless missed the criminal. Here he had grasped the criminal, but still he could not grasp the clue. The two figures that they followed were crawling like black flies across the huge green contour of a hill. They were evidently sunk in conversation, and perhaps did not notice where they were going, but they were certainly going to the wilder and more silent heights of the heath. As their pursuers gained on them, the latter had to use the undignified attitudes of the deer-stalker, to crouch behind clumps of trees, and even to crawl prostrate in deep grass. By these ungainly ingenuities, the hunters even came close enough to the quarry to hear the murmur of the discussion, but no word could be distinguished except the word reason, recurring frequently in a high and almost childish voice. Once over an abrupt dip of land and a dense tangle of thickets, the detectives actually lost the two figures they were following. They did not find the trail again for an agonizing 10 minutes, and then it led round the brow of a great dome of hill overlooking an amphitheatre of rich and desolate sunset scenery. Under a tree in this commanding yet neglected spot was an old ramshackle wooden seat. On this seat sat the two priests, still in serious speech together. The gorgeous green and gold still clung to the darkening horizon, but the dome above was turning slowly from peacock green to peacock blue, and the stars detached themselves more and more like solid jewels. Mutely motioning to his followers, Valentin contrived to creep up behind the big branching tree, and, standing there in deathly silence, heard the words of the strange priests for the first time. After he had listened for a minute and a half, he was gripped by a devilish doubt. Perhaps he had dragged the two English policemen to the wastes of a nocturnal heath on an errand no saner than seeking figs on its thistles. For the two priests were talking exactly like priests, piously, with learning and leisure, about the most aerial enigmas of theology. The little Essex priest spoke the more simply, with his round face turned to the strengthening stars. The other talked with his head bowed, as if he were not even worthy to look at them. But no more innocently clerical conversation could have been heard in any white Italian cloister or black Spanish cathedral. The first he heard was the tale of one of Father Brown's sentences, which ended, "What they really meant in the Middle Ages by the heavens being incorruptible." The taller priest nodded his bowed head and said, "Ah, yes, these modern infidels appeal to their reason. But who can look at those millions of worlds and not feel that there may well be wonderful universes above us where reason is utterly unreasonable?" "No," said the other priest, "reason is always reasonable, even in the last limbo, in the lost borderland of things. I know that people charge the church with lowering reason, but it is just the other way. Alone on earth, the church makes reason really supreme. Alone on earth, the church affirms that God himself is bound by reason." The other priest raised his austere face to the spangled sky and said, "Yet who knows if in that infinite universe?" "Only infinite physically," said the little priest, turning sharply in his seat. "Not infinite in the sense of escaping from the laws of truth." Valentin behind his tree was tearing his fingernails with silent fury. He seemed almost to hear the sniggers of the English detectives, whom he had brought so far on a fantastic guess, only to listen to the metaphysical gossip of two mild old parsons. In his impatience, he lost the equally elaborate answer of the tall cleric, and when he listened again, it was Father Brown who was speaking. "Reason and justice grip the remotest and the loneliest star. Look at those stars. Don't they look as if they were single diamonds and sapphires? Well, you can imagine any mad botany or geology you please. Think of forests of adamant with leaves of brilliance. Think the moon is a blue moon, a single elephantine sapphire. But don't fancy that all that frantic astronomy would make the smallest difference to the reason and justice of conduct. On plains of opal, under cliffs cut out of pearl, you would still find a notice board, 'Thou shalt not steal.'" Valentin was just in the act of rising from his rigid and crouching attitude, and creeping away as softly as might be, felled by the one great folly of his life. But something in the very silence of the tall priest made him stop until the latter spoke. When at last he did speak, he said simply, his head bowed and his hands on his knees, "Well, I think that other worlds may perhaps rise higher than our reason. The mystery of heaven is unfathomable, and I, for one, can only bow my head." Then, with brow yet bent, and without changing by the faintest shade his attitude or voice, he added, "Just hand over that sapphire cross of yours, will you? We're all alone here, and I could pull you to pieces like a straw doll." The utterly unaltered voice and attitude added a strange violence to that shocking change of speech. But the garter of the relic only seemed to turn his head by the smallest section of the compass. He seemed still to have a somewhat foolish face turned to the stars. Perhaps he had not understood. Or, perhaps, he had understood and sat rigid with terror. "Yes," said the tall priest, in the same low voice and in the same still posture. "Yes, I am Flambeau." Then, after a pause, he said, "Come, will you give me that cross?" "No," said the other, and the monosyllable had an odd sound. Flambeau suddenly flung off all his pontifical pretensions. The great robber leaned back in his seat and laughed low but long. "No," he cried, "you won't give it to me, you proud prelate. You won't give it to me, you little celibate simpleton. Shall I tell you why you won't give it to me? Because I've got it already in my own breast pocket." The small man from Essex turned what seemed to be a dazed face in the dusk, and said, with the timid eagerness of the private secretary, "Are you sure?" Flambeau yelled with delight. "Really, you're as good as a three-act farce," he cried. "Yes, you turnip, I am quite sure. I had the sense to make a duplicate of the right parcel, and now, my friend, you've got the duplicate, and I've got the jewels. An old dodge, Father Brown, a very old dodge." "Yes," said Father Brown, and passed his hand through his hair with the same strange vagueness of manner. "Yes, I've heard of it before." The Colossus of Crime leaned over to the little rustic priest with a sort of sudden interest. "You have heard of it?" he asked. "Where have you heard of it?" "Well, I mustn't tell you his name, of course. said the little man simply. He was a penitent, you know. He had lived prosperously for about 20 years, entirely on duplicate brown paper parcels. And so, you see, when I began to suspect you, I thought of this poor chap's way of doing it at once. "Began to suspect me?" repeated the outlaw with increased intensity. "Did you really have the gumption to suspect me, just because I brought you up to this bare part of the heath?" "No, no," said Brown with an air of apology. "You see, I suspected you when we first met. It's that little bulge up the sleeve where you people have the spiked bracelet." "How in Tartarus," cried Flambeau, "did you ever hear of the spiked bracelet?" "Oh, one's little flock, you know," said Father Brown, arching his eyebrows rather blankly. "When I was a curate in Hartlepool, there were three of them with spiked bracelets. So, as I suspected you from the first, don't you see, I made sure that the cross should go safe, anyhow. I'm afraid I watched you, you know. So at last I saw you change the parcels. Then, don't you see, I changed them back again. And then I left the right one behind." "Left it behind?" repeated Flambeau, and for the first time there was another note in his voice besides his triumph. "Well, it was like this," said the little priest, speaking in the same unaffected way. "I went back to that sweet shop and asked if I'd left a parcel, and gave them a particular address if it turned up. Well, I knew I hadn't, but when I went away again, I did. So, instead of running after me with that valuable parcel, they have sent it flying to a friend of mine in Westminster." Then he added rather sadly, "I learnt that, too, from a poor fellow in Hartlepool. He used to do it with handbags he stole at railway stations, but he's in a monastery now. Oh, one gets to know, you know," he added, rubbing his head again with the same sort of desperate apology. "We can't help being priests. People come and tell us these things." Flambeau tore a brown paper parcel out of his inner pocket and rent it into pieces. There was nothing but paper and sticks of lead inside it. He sprang to his feet with a gigantic gesture and cried, "I don't believe you. I don't believe a bumpkin like you could manage all that. I believe you've still got the stuff on you, and if you don't give it up, why, we're all alone, and I'll take it by force." "No," said Father Brown simply, and stood up also. "You won't take it by force. First, because I really haven't still got it. And second, because we are not alone." Flambeau stopped in his stride forward. "Behind that tree," said Father Brown, pointing, "are two strong policemen and the greatest detective alive. How did they come here, do you ask? Why, I brought them, of course. How did I do it? Why, I'll tell you if you like. Lord bless you, we have to know 20 such things when we work among the criminal classes. Well, I wasn't sure you were a thief, and it would never do to make a scandal against one of our own clergy. So I just tested you to see if anything would make you show yourself. A man generally makes a small scene if he finds salt in his coffee. If he doesn't, he has some reason for keeping quiet. I changed the salt and sugar, and you kept quiet. A man generally objects if his bill is 3 times too big. If he pays it, he has some motive for passing unnoticed. I altered your bill, and you paid it." The world seemed waiting for Flambeau to leap like a tiger, but he was held back as by a spell. He was stunned with the utmost curiosity. "Well," went on Father Brown, with lumbering lucidity, "as you wouldn't leave any tracks for the police, of course somebody had to. At every place we went to, I took care to do something that would get us talked about for the rest of the day. I didn't do much harm. A splashed wall, spilt apples, a broken window. but I saved the cross, as the cross will always be saved. It is at Westminster by now. I rather wonder you didn't stop it with the donkey's whistle."
5: "With the what?" asked Flambeau.
3: "I'm glad you've never heard of it," said the priest, making a face. "It's a foul thing. I'm sure you're too good a man for a whistler. I couldn't have countered it even with the spots myself. I'm not strong enough in the legs."
5: "What on earth are you talking about?" asked the other.
3: "Well, I did think you'd know the spots," said Father Brown, agreeably surprised. "Oh, you can't have gone so very wrong yet."
5: "How in blazes do you know all these horrors?" cried Flambeau.
3: The shadow of a smile crossed the round, simple face of his clerical opponent. "Oh, by being a celibate simpleton, I suppose," he said. "Has it never struck you that a man who does next to nothing but hear men's real sins is not likely to be wholly unaware of human evil? But, as a matter of fact, another part of my trade, too, made me sure you weren't a priest."
5: "What?"
3: asked the thief, almost gaping. "You attacked reason," said Father Brown. "It's bad theology." And even as he turned away to collect his property, the three policemen came out from under the twilight trees. Flambeau was an artist and a sportsman. He stepped back and swept Valentin a great bow.
5: "Do not bow to me, mon ami," said Valentin, with silver clearness. "Let us both bow to our master."
3: And they both stood an instant uncovered, while the little Essex priest blinked about for his umbrella. End of The Blue Cross.

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2: 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This reading by Brian Roberg, www.brianroberg.org. The Innocence of Father Brown by G.K. Chesterton. The Secret Garden. Aristide Valentin, chief of the Paris police, was late for his dinner, and some of his guests began to arrive before him. These were, however, reassured by his confidential servant, Ivan, the old man with a scar and a face almost as gray as his mustaches, who always sat at a table in the entrance hall, a hall hung with weapons. Valentin's house was perhaps as peculiar and celebrated as its master. It was an old house, with high walls and tall poplars almost overhanging the Seine, but the oddity, and perhaps the police value, of its architecture was this, that there was no ultimate exit at all except through this front door, which was guarded by Ivan and the armory. The garden was large and elaborate, and there were many exits from the house into the garden. But there was no exit from the garden into the world outside. All round it ran a tall, smooth, unscalable wall with special spikes at the top. No bad garden, perhaps, for a man to reflect in, whom some 100 criminals had sworn to kill. As Ivan explained to the guests, their host had telephoned that he was detained for 10 minutes. He was, in truth, making some last arrangements about executions and such ugly things. And though these duties were rootedly repulsive to him, he always performed them with precision. Ruthless in the pursuit of criminals, he was very mild about their punishment. Since he had been supreme over French, and largely over European, policial methods, his great influence had been honorably used for the mitigation of sentences and the purification of prisons. He was one of the great humanitarian French freethinkers, and the only thing wrong with them is that they make mercy even colder than justice. When Valentin arrived, he was already dressed in black clothes and the red rosette, an elegant figure, his dark beard already streaked with gray. He went straight through his house to his study, which opened on the grounds behind. The garden door of it was open, and after he had carefully locked his box in its official place, he stood for a few seconds at the open door looking out upon the garden. A sharp moon was fighting with the flying rags and tatters of a storm, and Valentin regarded it with a wistfulness unusual in such scientific natures as his. Perhaps such scientific natures have some psychic prevision of the most tremendous problem of their lives. From any such occult mood, at least, he quickly recovered, for he knew he was late and that his guests had already begun to arrive. A glance at his drawing-room when he entered it was enough to make certain that his principal guest was not there, at any rate. He saw all the other pillars of the little party. He saw Lord Galloway, the English ambassador, a choleric old man with a russet face like an apple, wearing the blue ribbon of the garter. He saw Lady Galloway, slim and thread-like, with silver hair and a face sensitive and superior. He saw her daughter, Lady Margaret Graham, a pale and pretty girl with an elfish face and copper-colored hair. He saw the Duchess of Mont-Saint-Michel, black-eyed and opulent, and with her, her two daughters, black-eyed and opulent also. He saw Dr. Simon, a typical French scientist, with glasses, a pointed brown beard, and a forehead barred with those parallel wrinkles which are the penalty of superciliousness, since they come through constantly elevating the eyebrows. He saw Father Brown, of Cobble, in Essex, whom he had recently met in England. He saw, perhaps with more interest than any of these, a tall man in uniform, who had bowed to the Galloways without receiving any very hearty acknowledgment, and who now advanced alone to pay his respects to his host. This was Commandant O'Brien, of the French Foreign Legion. He was a slim, yet somewhat swaggering figure, clean-shaven, dark-haired, and blue-eyed, and, as seemed natural in an officer of that famous regiment of victorious failures and successful suicides, he had an air at once dashing and melancholy. He was by birth an Irish gentleman, and in boyhood had known the Galloways, especially Margaret Graham. He had left his country after some crash of debts, and now expressed his complete freedom from British etiquette by swinging about in uniform, sabre, and spurs. When he bowed to the ambassador's family, Lord and Lady Galloway bent stiffly, and Lady Margaret looked away. But for whatever old causes such people might be interested in each other, their distinguished host was not specially interested in them. No one of them, at least, was in his eyes the guest of the evening. Valentin was expecting, for special reasons, a man of worldwide fame, whose friendship he had secured during some of his great detective tours and triumphs in the United States. He was expecting Julius K. Brain, that multimillionaire whose colossal and even crushing endowments of small religions have occasioned so much easy sport and easier solemnity for the American and English papers. Nobody could quite make out whether Mr. Brain was an atheist, or a Mormon, or a Christian Scientist. But he was ready to pour money into any intellectual vessel, so long as it was an untried vessel. One of his hobbies was to wait for the American Shakespeare, a hobby more patient than angling. He admired Walt Whitman, but thought that Luke P. Tanner, of Paris, Pennsylvania, was more progressive than Whitman any day. He liked anything that he thought progressive. He thought Valentin progressive, thereby doing him a grave injustice. The solid appearance of Julius K. Brain in the room was as decisive as a dinner bell. He had this great quality, which very few of us can claim, that his presence was as big as his absence. He was a huge fellow, as fat as he was tall, clad in complete evening black, without so much relief as a watch chain or a ring. His hair was white and well brushed back like a German's. His face was red, fierce, and cherubic, with one dark tuft under the lower lip that threw up that otherwise infantile visage with an effect theatrical and even Mephistophelian. Not long, however, did that salon merely stare at the celebrated American. His lateness had already become a domestic problem, and he was sent with all speed into the dining room with Lady Galloway on his arm. Except on one point, the Galloways were genial and casual enough. So long as Lady Margaret did not take the arm of that adventurer, O'Brien, her father was quite satisfied. And she had not done so, she had decorously gone in with Dr. Simon. Nevertheless, old Lord Galloway was restless and almost rude. He was diplomatic enough during dinner, but when, over the cigars, three of the younger men, Simon the doctor, Brown the priest, and the detrimental O'Brien, the exile in a foreign uniform, all melted away to mix with the ladies or smoke in the conservatory, then the English diplomatist grew very undiplomatic indeed. He was stung every 60 seconds with the thought that the scamp O'Brien might be signaling to Margaret somehow. He did not attempt to imagine how. He was left over the coffee with Brain, the hoary Yankee who believed in all religions, and Valentin, the grizzled Frenchman who believed in none. They could argue with each other, but neither could appeal to him. After a time this progressive logomachy had reached a crisis of tedium. Lord Galloway got up also and sought the drawing-room. He lost his way in long passages for some 6 or 8 minutes, till he heard the high-pitched didactic voice of the doctor, and then the dull voice of the priest, followed by general laughter. They also, he thought, with a curse, were probably arguing about science and religion. But the instant he opened the salon door he saw only one thing. He saw what was not there. He saw that Commandant O'Brien was absent, and that Lady Margaret was absent too. Rising impatiently from the drawing-room, as he had from the dining-room, he stamped along the passage once more. His notion of protecting his daughter from the Irish-Algerian ne'er-do-well had become something central and even mad in his mind. As he went towards the back of the house, where was Valentin's study, he was surprised to meet his daughter, who swept past with a white, scornful face, which was a second enigma. If she had been with O'Brien, where was O'Brien? If she had not been with O'Brien, where had she been? With a sort of senile and passionate suspicion, he groped his way to the dark black parts of the mansion, and eventually found a servant's entrance that opened on to the garden. The moon, with her scimitar, had now ripped up and rolled away all the storm rack. The argent light lit up all four corners of the garden. A tall figure in blue was striding across the lawn towards the study door. A glint of moonlit silver on his facings picked him out as Commandant O'Brien. He vanished through the French windows into the house, leaving Lord Galloway in an indescribable temper, at once virulent and vague. The blue and silver garden, like a scene in a theater, seemed to taunt him with all that tyrannic tenderness against which his worldly authority was at war. The length and grace of the Irishman's stride enraged him as if he were a rival instead of a father. The moonlight maddened him. He was trapped as if by magic into a garden of troubadours, a Watteau fairyland, and, willing to shake off such amorous imbecilities by speech, he stepped briskly after his enemy. As he did so, he tripped over some tree or stone in the grass, looked down at it first with irritation, and then a second time with curiosity. The next instant, the moon and the tall poplars looked at an unusual sight. An elderly English diplomatist running hard and crying or bellowing as he ran. His hoarse shouts brought a pale face to the study door, the beaming glasses and worried brow of Dr. Simon, who heard the nobleman's first clear words. Lord Galloway was crying, "A corpse in the grass! A blood-stained corpse!" O'Brien at last had gone utterly out of his mind. "We must tell Valentin at once," said the doctor, when the other had brokenly described all that he had dared to examine. "It is fortunate that he is here." And even as he spoke, the great detective entered the study, attracted by the cry. It was almost amusing to note his typical transformation. He had come with the common concern of a host and a gentleman, fearing that some guest or servant was ill. When he was told the gory fact, he turned with all his gravity instantly bright and businesslike, for this, however abrupt and awful, was his business. "Strange, gentlemen," he said as they hurried out into the garden, "that I should have hunted mysteries all over the earth, and now one comes and settles in my own backyard. But where is the place?" They crossed the lawn less easily, as a slight mist had begun to rise from the river. But under the guidance of the shaken Galloway, they found the body sunken in deep grass, the body of a very tall and broad-shouldered man. He lay face downwards, so that they could only see that his big shoulders were clad in black cloth, and that his big head was bald, except for a wisp or two of brown hair that clung to his skull like wet seaweed. A scarlet serpent of blood crawled from under his fallen face. "At least," said Simon, with a deep and singular intonation, "he is none of our party." "Examine him, doctor," cried Valentin rather sharply. "He may not be dead." The doctor bent down. "He is not quite cold, but I am afraid he is dead enough," he answered. "Just help me to lift him up." They lifted him carefully an inch from the ground, and all doubts as to his being really dead were settled at once and frightfully. The head fell away. It had been entirely sundered from the body. Whoever had cut his throat had managed to sever the neck as well. Even Valentin was slightly shocked. "He must have been as strong as a gorilla," he muttered. Not without a shiver, though he was used to anatomical abortions, Dr. Simon lifted the head. It was slightly slashed about the neck and jaw, but the face was substantially unhurt. It was a ponderous, yellow face, at once sunken and swollen, with a hawk-like nose and heavy lids. A face of a wicked Roman emperor, with, perhaps, a distant touch of a Chinese emperor. All present seemed to look at it with the coldest eye of ignorance. Nothing else could be noted about the man except that, as they had lifted his body, they had seen underneath it the white gleam of a shirt front, defaced with a red gleam of blood. As Dr. Simon said, the man had never been of their party. But he might very well have been trying to join it, for he had come dressed for such an occasion. Valentin went down on his hands and knees and examined with his closest professional attention the grass and ground for some 20 yards round the body, in which he was assisted less skilfully by the doctor, and quite vaguely by the English lord. Nothing rewarded their grovellings except a few twigs, snapped or chopped into very small lengths, which Valentin lifted for an instant's examination and then tossed away. "Twigs," he said gravely. "Twigs, and a total stranger with his head cut off. That is all there is on this lawn." There was an almost creepy stillness, and then the unnerved Galloway called out sharply, "Who's that? Who's that over there by the garden wall?" A small figure with a foolishly large head drew waveringly near them in the moonlit haze, looked for an instant like a goblin, but turned out to be the harmless little priest whom they had left in the drawing room. "I say," he said meekly, "there are no gates to this garden, do you know?" Valentin's black brows had come together somewhat crossly, as they did on principle at the sight of a cassock. But he was far too just a man to deny the relevance of the remark. "You are right," he said. "Before we find out how he came to be killed, we may have to find out how he came to be here. Now listen to me, gentlemen. If it can be done without prejudice to my position and duty, we shall all agree that certain distinguished names might well be kept out of this. There are ladies, gentlemen, and there is a foreign ambassador. If we must mark it down as a crime, then it must be followed up as a crime. But till then, I can use my own discretion. I am the head of the police. I am so public that I can afford to be private. Please heaven, I will clear every one of my own guests before I call in my men to look for anybody else. Gentlemen, upon your honor, you will none of you leave the house till tomorrow at noon. There are bedrooms for all. Simon, I think you know where to find my man, Ivan, in the front hall. He is a confidential man. Tell him to leave another servant on guard and come to me at once. Lord Galloway, you are certainly the best person to tell the ladies what has happened and prevent a panic. They also must stay. Father Brown and I will remain with the body." When this spirit of the captain spoke in Valentin, he was obeyed like a bugle. Dr. Simon went through to the armory and rooted out Ivan, the public detective's private detective. Galloway went to the drawing room and told the terrible news tactfully enough, so that by the time the company assembled there, the ladies were already startled and already soothed. Meanwhile, the good priest and the good atheist stood at the head and foot of the dead man, motionless in the moonlight, like symbolic statues of their two philosophies of death. Ivan, the confidential man with the scar and the mustaches, came out of the house like a cannonball, and came racing across the lawn to Valentin like a dog to his master. His livid face was quite lively with the glow of this domestic detective story, and it was with almost unpleasant eagerness that he asked his master's permission to examine the remains. "Yes, look if you like, Ivan," said Valentin, "but don't be long. We must go in and thrash this out in the house." Ivan lifted the head, and then almost let it drop. "Why," he gasped, "it's... No, it isn't. It can't be. Do you know this man, sir?" "No," said Valentin indifferently. "We had better go inside." Between them they carried the corpse to a sofa in the study, and then all made their way to the drawing room. The detective sat down at a desk quietly, and even without hesitation. But his eye was the iron eye of a judge at assize. He made a few rapid notes upon paper in front of him, and then said shortly, "Is everybody here?" "Not Mr. Brayne," said the Duchess of Mont-Saint-Michel, looking round. "No," said Lord Galloway in a hoarse, harsh voice. "And not Mr. Neil O'Brien, I fancy. I saw that gentleman walking in the garden when the corpse was still warm." "Ivan," said the detective, "go and fetch Commandant O'Brien and Mr. Brayne. Mr. Brayne, I know, is finishing a cigar in the dining room. Commandant O'Brien, I think, is walking up and down the conservatory. I am not sure." The faithful attendant flashed from the room, and before anyone could stir or speak, Valentin went on with the same soldierly swiftness of exposition.

"Speaking within modern probabilities, I really haven't," said the doctor, arching his painful brows. "It's not easy to hack a neck through even clumsily, and this was a very clean cut. It could be done with a battle axe, or an old headsman's axe, or an old two-handed sword." "But, good heavens," cried the Duchess, almost in hysterics, "there aren't any two-handed swords and battle axes round here." Valentin was still busy with the paper in front of him. "Tell me," he said, still writing rapidly, "could it have been done with a long French cavalry saber?" A low knocking came at the door, which, for some unreasonable reason, curdled everyone's blood like the knocking in Macbeth. Amid that frozen silence, Dr. Simon managed to say, "A saber. Yes, I suppose it could." "Thank you," said Valentin. "Come in, Ivan." The confidential Ivan opened the door and ushered in Commandant Neil O'Brien, whom he had found at last pacing the garden again. The Irish officer stood up disordered and defiant on the threshold. "What do you want with me?" he cried. "Please sit down," said Valentin in pleasant, level tones. "Why, you aren't wearing your sword. Where is it?" "I left it on the library table," said O'Brien, his brogue deepening in his disturbed mood. "It was a nuisance. It was getting—" "Ivan," said Valentin, "please go and get the Commandant's sword from the library." Then, as the servant vanished, "Lord Galloway says he saw you leaving the garden just before he found the corpse. What were you doing in the garden?" The Commandant flung himself recklessly into a chair. "Oh," he cried in pure Irish, "admirin' the moon. Communing with nature, me boy." A heavy silence sank and endured, and at the end of it came again that trivial and terrible knocking. Ivan reappeared, carrying an empty steel scabbard. "This is all I can find," he said. "Put it on the table," said Valentin, without looking up. There was an inhuman silence in the room, like that sea of inhuman silence round the dock of a condemned murderer. The Duchess's weak exclamations had long ago died away. Lord Galloway's swollen hatred was satisfied and even sobered. The voice that came was quite unexpected. "I think I can tell you," cried Lady Margaret, in that clear, quivering voice with which a courageous woman speaks publicly. "I can tell you what Mr. O'Brien was doing in the garden, since he is bound to silence. He was asking me to marry him. I refused. I said in my family circumstances I could give him nothing but my respect. He was a little angry at that. He did not seem to think much of my respect. I wonder," she added, with rather a wan smile, "if he will care at all for it now, for I offer it to him now. I will swear anywhere that he never did a thing like this." Lord Galloway had edged up to his daughter and was intimidating her in what he imagined to be an undertone. "Hold your tongue, Maggie," he said in a thunderous whisper. "Why should you shield the fellow? Where's his sword? Where's his confounded cavalry?" He stopped because of the singular stare with which his daughter was regarding him, a look that was indeed a lurid magnet for the whole group. "You old fool," she said in a low voice, without pretense of piety. "What do you suppose you were trying to prove? I tell you this man was innocent while with me.

But if he wasn't innocent, he was still with me. If he murdered a man in the garden, who was it who must have seen? Who must at least have known? Do you hate Neil so much as to put your own daughter?" Lady Galloway screamed. Everyone else sat tingling at the touch of those satanic tragedies that have been between lovers before now. They saw the proud, white face of the Scotch aristocrat and her lover, the Irish adventurer, like old portraits in a dark house. The long silence was full of formless historical memories of murdered husbands and poisonous paramours. In the center of this morbid silence, an innocent voice said, "Was it a very long cigar?" The change of thought was so sharp that they had to look round to see who had spoken. "I mean," said little Father Brown, from the corner of the room, "I mean that cigar Mr. Brayne is finishing. It seems nearly as long as a walking stick." Despite the irrelevance, there was assent as well as irritation in Valentin's face as he lifted his head. "Quite right," he remarked sharply. "Ivan, go and see about Mr. Brayne again, and bring him here at once." The instant the factotum had closed the door, Valentin addressed the girl with an entirely new earnestness. "Lady Margaret," he said, "we all feel, I am sure, both gratitude and admiration for your act in rising above your lower dignity and explaining the commandant's conduct. But there is a hiatus still. Lord Galloway, I understand, met you passing from the study to the drawing-room, and it was only some minutes afterwards that he found the garden and the commandant still walking there." "You have to remember," replied Margaret, with a faint irony in her voice, "that I had just refused him, so we should scarcely have come back arm in arm. He is a gentleman, anyhow, and he loitered behind, and so he got charged with murder." "In those few moments," said Valentin gravely, "he might really—" The knock came again, and Ivan put in his scarred face. "Beg pardon, sir," he said, "but Mr. Brayne has left the house." "Left!" cried Valentin, and rose for the first time to his feet. "Gone, scooted, evaporated," replied Ivan, in humorous French. "His hat and coat are gone, too, and I'll tell you something to cap it all. I ran outside the house to find any traces of him, and I found one, and a big trace, too." "What do you mean?" asked Valentin. "I'll show you," said his servant, and reappeared with a flashing, naked cavalry saber, streaked with blood about the point and edge. Everyone in the room eyed it as if it were a thunderbolt, but the experienced Ivan went on quite quietly. "I found this," he said, "flung among the bushes 50 yards up the road to Paris. In other words, I found it just where your respectable Mr. Brayne threw it when he ran away." There was again a silence, but of a new sort. Valentin took the saber, examined it, reflected with unaffected concentration of thought, and then turned a respectful face to O'Brien. "Commandant," he said, "we trust you will always produce this weapon if it is wanted for police examination. Meanwhile," he added, slapping the steel back into the ringing scabbard, "let me return you your sword." At the military symbolism of this action, the audience could hardly

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1: Act of Consecration to the Sacred Heart by St. Margaret Mary Alacoque. O Sacred Heart of Jesus, to Thee I consecrate and offer up my person and my life, my actions, trials, and sufferings, that my entire being may henceforth only be employed in loving, honoring, and glorifying Thee. This is my irrevocable will to belong entirely to Thee and to do all for Thy love, renouncing with my whole heart all that can displease Thee. I take Thee, O Sacred Heart, for the sole object of my love, the protection of my life, the pledge of my salvation, the remedy of my frailty and inconstancy, the reparation for all the defects of my life, and my secure refuge at the hour of my death. Be Thou, O most merciful Heart, my justification before God Thy Father, and screen me from His anger which I have so justly merited. I fear all from my own weakness and malice, but placing my entire confidence in Thee, O Heart of Love, I hope all from Thine infinite goodness. Annihilate in me all that can displease or resist Thee. Imprint Thy pure love so deeply in my heart that I may never forget Thee or be separated from Thee. I beseech Thee, through Thine infinite goodness, grant that my name be engraved upon Thy heart, for in this I place all my happiness and all my glory, to live and to die as one of Thy devoted servants. Amen.
2: 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We're glad to have you with us. Up next, the best talks from the late, great Bishop Richard Williamson. 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
3: Who the hell do you think you are to whip out the money changers? Yeah?
4: Why exactly do you think that he did a good thing? He does a good
3: Because it's not a good thing. He's making them lose money. He's treating them as though they're a bunch of jerks.
4: I know, that's a more cynical one.
3: But he's not doing a good thing at all, as far as they're concerned. For them, money changes in the temple is the most normal and natural thing, and he's got no business to be whipping them out. They aren't glad to see the money changers being kicked out, right? Except a few decent ones amongst them. Ah, at last. But most of them, hey, it's going to destroy our business. Business is business, Solomon. Right? He's beginning to interfere with their business. That's no good at all. Origen says, so Chrysostom says, either work a miracle or leave us alone. Origen says, the tame submission of all concerned to his action, the submission of all concerned to his action, is already a wonderful sign. The fact that this Galilean carpenter comes into the temple, just tells them to get out, and they all get out, that's a miracle in itself. That's what Origen says. So strictly speaking, the Jews didn't need a sign. They should have been, and it is remarkable if you think, undoubtedly, if you read the Valtorta, just by moments in those 3 years, there were only moments every now and again when Jesus got angry. But when he gets angry, wow, nobody can stand up to it. Everybody is terrified. You know, there's just something in his being. And there's no arguing when our Lord gets angry. Oh, man. And it's undoubtedly that's how it was. It's rare. Those moments of anger are rare because I am meek and humble of heart. Come unto me, all ye that rest, because I am meek and humble of heart. And obviously, usually he was absolutely gentle. But by moments when the occasion called for it, especially when his father's honor is at stake, it's not him that's at stake. You could insult him as much as you like, but if you insulted his father, that's a different matter. And that's what's going on here. The temple of his father is being profaned, the temple of God. It's being profaned, so that's more than Jesus can take. So he must have been in those moments absolutely irresistible. It's difficult to imagine, but he must have spoken with such an authority. There's no question of not doing what he said, and that is how it must have been, and that's the miracle in itself. Yes.
5: Do you have to make a distinction between our Lord getting angry and losing his temper?
3: Oh, there's no question of his losing his temper. Did I use the expression "lose his temper"? No, there's no question of losing his temper. But he obviously got angry, yes. The zeal of the father's, when the zeal of the father's house devoured him, he's angry. The passion of anger here does not imply sin, as long as it's correctly placed and correctly moderated, has a correct object, a proportioned object, and is moderate in its expression or proportion, then there's no sin. Green?
6: Could that submission be explained by the fact that our women realize they're wrong with
3: it? Look, guys, don't you know? The rabbis have been saying for centuries that you shouldn't do this kind of thing. You know, it's look at the books, it's all wrong. Yes, Rabbi. There's no argument. It's not an argument. It's not by persuasion. They all know that, you know. I mean, they all basically know that. But it's not everybody who could go into the temple and say that and have them all just run. There's just an extraordinary authority emanates from his being. And when he gets angry, he's just irresistible. It's frightening when he gets angry. It's like when our Lord is going to appear at the Last Judgment. You know, the sinners at the Last Judgment are going to be terrified. Terrified out of their wits. Our Lord is terrifying. Right? That's an idea that's difficult to get over today. Because he's such a nice guy. Yeah. Right? We all think of him as sugar and cream and butter and toffee and jello, right? Well, that's one side of our Lord, but by no means all of him. By no means. And the other side was shown here. It's unleashed for a moment. Turn to John, a moment of the Passion that's often forgotten. John is rarely mentioned, but it's nevertheless in St. John's Gospel. John. John 18:6. Jesus went forth and said to them, "Who are you looking for?" They said, "Jesus of Nazareth." He said, "I am he." Judas also, who betrayed him, stood with him. As soon, therefore, as he has said to them, "I am he," they went backward and fell to the ground. You got it? Are you looking at it? Okay. John 18:6. They went backward and fell to the ground. What does that mean? "I am he." That's all he says. It's me. It's me. You're looking at Jesus of Nazareth. It's me. He just says, "It's me," and they all go back and fall to the ground. Huh? I mean, it's there. Okay. How do you explain that? What's going on? Herkel, what's going on? It's a brief manifestation of his divinity, yes, and of the divine power. There's no trace of his anger, apparently, here. In chapter 2, we got his anger. Here, apparently, there's no trace of his anger. He just says, "It's me. I am he." But the way in which he said it, there's something in the way in which he said it, just something, which flattened them all like nine bins. They're all just on the floor. They crash down to the ground. They flatten. They're like they're scythed. Just, "I am he." Boom. Flat. What's going on? Again, therefore, he asked them, "Who are you looking for?" They said, "Jesus of Nazareth." You can imagine. So they're all absolutely flat on the ground, all right? And they're in the mud, the dew, the damp dew of the night and so on. And they're all expecting to get zapped, you know. I mean, they're just... they're expecting. And then nothing happens. Our Lord stands there. They all stand there. The apostles are there. Still nothing happens. "Who are you looking for?" "Jesus." So they start all over again. The second time they don't get floored. But the first time they're completely floored. Just, "I am boom." I mean, this man is God. Yeah, this man is God. And out, the person inside the human nature is a divine person who is omnipotent and omniscient. Just by moments, just a tiny release and voom. I mean, you know. So something similar must have happened when he walked into the temple and said, "You lot, out. Out. Out." Boom, they go. Just like that. Bop, they can't get out fast enough. There's something terrifying. This is God. Oof. Oof. All right. So there's the miracle. Now, Jesus, what sign dost thou show unto us, seeing thou dost these things? Jesus, so, right, we want a miracle, but to show by what authority you're doing these things. I mean, our Lord could have made the whole temple crumble in 3 seconds and then rebuild itself in another 3 seconds. What would the reaction of the Jews then have been? Our Lord could do that. Rocky? Yeah, he's a magician. He's working with Beelzebub. He's a magician. He's working conjuring tricks just to impress us. I mean, you know, that's what men are like. You know, and you and me, that's what you and me are like. So what does he say? He says, destroy this temple in 3 days, I will raise it up. So Jesus does not work another miracle. He's already worked one in a sense. They've had a little vision of the divine anger, and it should have been enough. But if it isn't enough, he doesn't work another miracle. He refers obscurely to a future sign. Compare Matthew 12:38-40. He makes an obscure reference to a future miracle, the resurrection. St. John Chrysostom comments, he who gave signs when he was not asked to do so would have done so here. If our Lord gave signs when he's not asked to do so, obviously he can do so when he is asked to do so. But so he who gave signs when he was not asked to do so would have done so here had he not seen their crafty design. In other words, our Lord already reads the malice in their hearts. Since they're malicious, there's no point in increasing their sin by working some miracle which will not convince them and will simply increase their guilt. So there's no point in working a miracle because they are malicious. They are cunning and malicious. He could easily have done so, and he would have done so had he not seen their cunning. This temple, destroy this temple, and in 3 days I will raise it up. This temple, the Jews in verse 20, 46 years was this temple in building, and you want to raise it up in 3 days? You're crazy. The Jews in verse 20 and the disciples in verse 22, when therefore he was risen again from the dead, his disciples remember that he had said this, and they believed the scripture and the word that Jesus had said. But until the resurrection, the disciples didn't understand either. So the Jews in verse 20 and the disciples in verse 22 all take Jesus to mean Herod's temple, the temple that they're standing in the middle of. Naturally, destroy this temple, and you're standing in the middle of the temple. It's the obvious thing to think of. So the Jews and the disciples all take Jesus to be referring to Herod's temple. But in fact, in verse 21, our Lord is referring to his own body. So verse 20 and verse 22, the Jews and the disciples all understand our Lord to mean Herod's temple, the physical building, the magnificent field, his physical building all around them. But it is clear that in fact what our Lord means in verse 19 is the temple of his own body. Now how is Jesus not misleading? I mean, our Lord doesn't talk in order to deceive people. How do you, so to speak, excuse our Lord's words from being deceptive? Answer. Well, there are three answers, two of which are unsatisfactory. One, he pointed to his own body when he said it. That's one explanation. That our Lord, when our Lord said, destroy this temple, and in 3 days I will raise it up, destroy this temple, he pointed. Right, destroy this temple. That's one possible explanation. But against that is the fact that everybody, both Jews and the disciples, took him to mean the building. If Jesus had actually pointed to his body when he said it, the Jews and the disciples would not all have been misled like they were. So that's one explanation which runs into difficulties. First explanation is that he pointed to his body while he said it, destroy this temple. That might not. Second explanation. Origen. Origen's explanation. O-R-I-G-E-N. That's the great Greek exegete, although he then fell into heresy, of the 200s. Isn't he, Origen, the 200s? I think the 200s. Jenkins, you know? 220, yeah, that's a bit about it. Same time as Tertullian. Contemporary of Tertullian? Yeah, I think so. A great scholar, although he fell into heresy at the end. But he's an unparalleled scholar at that time. He drew up the text of the Gospels in six different languages, which was called the Sexagint. Yeah. Hexameron. No, what's it called? Sorry. I forget the word. That's the one that's Origen. Right. Origen's explanation. He spoke both of Herod's temple and of his body. Sed contra, verse 21. Verse 21, he spoke of the temple of his body, says John, right? So that doesn't look as though it will. Three, he spoke, third explanation, which seems to be the most reasonable, he spoke ambiguously, allowing them to be deceived because they did not deserve a plain answer. Allowing the Jews to be deceived because they did not deserve a plain answer. However, if you take the Greek words, the Greek word for temple here is naos, N-A-O-S, and that applies to a body. That's applied to the body. 1 Corinthians 3, 16, 17, 1 Corinthians 6, verse 19. Do you not know that you are the temple of the Holy Ghost? That your body are the temple of the Holy Ghost. So the word, firstly, the Greek word naos, which is used here, applies to the body. Is used for the body. And you've got 1 Corinthians 3, 16, 17, 1 Corinthians 6, verse 19 for that. Also, the other two words for, in Greek, for destroy, and then I will raise it up, lusati and egero, L-U-S-A-T-E in Greek, E-G-E-R-O, are more appropriate to a body. For instance, luine is to loose, to sort of dissolve the temple. Yeah, it's more suitable to talk of dissolving a body than to talk of dissolving a temple. Stones don't dissolve, so it's just loose. The vocabulary used by our Lord is more suitable to a body than to a physical edifice, which is why our Lord is not entirely deceptive. If they had ears to hear, they might have wondered what he meant. Admittedly, standing in the middle of the temple, the physical temple, the obvious application is, obviously what he seems to be talking about is the temple. But the vocabulary suggests something else. O'Connor?
5: Is there a similar sort of thing in Aramaic?
3: That's a good question. I don't know. But the Greek words may well be the translations of the equivalent in Aramaic, yes. Purdy.
4: Wouldn't they have some idea what he was talking about, otherwise they wouldn't guard the tomb? Because they asked Pilate.
3: At any rate, by the time of the end of the Passion, by then he had made several prophecies of the resurrection. But this is the beginning of his ministry and not the end. By the end they had an idea, but the beginning they might not have had such an idea. Right? In 3 days I will raise it up. Finally, destroy this temple is not a command but a permission. It's the imperative as a part of the verb. But the meaning is less a command than a permission. Can anybody think of another quotation of our Lord which is in the form of the imperative but is more a permission than a command? That's rather a command. It's rather a command. Do that thou doest quickly. Jesus to Judas, that's right. Our Lord is not telling Judas to go and do wrong, do evil. But he's allowing him to. So there's an example. So destroy this temple is rather a permission than a command. Destroy this temple. If you want to go ahead and destroy this temple, I'll let you, but I'll build it up again in 3 days. I will rise again from the dead in 3 days. Right? So it's sort of, if you want to destroy this temple. So it's not exactly a command. John 13:27. That which thou dost, do quickly. Compare John 13. For the imperative, destroy the temple, compare John 13, 27. It's not so much a command as a permission. Verse 20. The Jews then said, 46 years was this temple in building, and thou wilt raise it up in 3 days? You're out of your small mind. Herod the Great rebuilt the temple from 20 to 9 BC. Herod the Great was not a Jew, but he wanted to get in with the Jews, so the best way he could do it was to rebuild the temple. Herod the Great was a builder. He built north, south, east, and west. Herod the Great rebuilt the Jews' temple for them from 20 to 9 BC, but the decorations were completed in 64 AD, just in time for the destruction of Jerusalem. I think the Roman general gave orders that the temple should be spared. He didn't. The Roman general, that, you know, even when the city was being captured and the Jews were obviously going to lose, he didn't want the temple destroyed. It was such a magnificent building. But then some soldier threw a firebrand through one of the windows, and the whole thing went up. The same general also said that he was aware of being an instrument, no more than an instrument of providence or an instrument of God in the whole event of the destruction of Jerusalem. Just an instrument. So this temple took 46 years. That's only 29 that I've given you there, but the Jews must be the main bulk of the building from 20. No, even less, 11 years, 20 to 9 BC. That can only be 11 years. So the Jews are calculating it somehow else, but in any case, it took a time. 21, but our Lord spoke of the temple of his body. John knows Jesus' true meaning by inspiration. By inspiration of the Holy Ghost, John knows what our Lord meant when he said that. The evangelist knows by inspiration what our Lord meant when he made that remark. And it proves the falsehood of the witnesses, of the false witnesses at our Lord's passion. Mark 14, verse 58. Mark 14, verse 58. We heard him say, I will destroy this temple made with hands, and within 3 days I will build another not made with hands. Our Lord's remark has been twisted, obviously. What he actually said was what you got here in John, and then what the witnesses said is different. So what our Lord said, the true meaning of our Lord, proves the falsehood of the witnesses at the Passion who testified that Jesus threatened to destroy the temple made with human hands. He said no such thing. He said destroy this temple, but he did not say destroy this temple made with human hands. So at the Passion, the false witnesses changed our Lord's words, as is clear from the original quotation here. When therefore he was risen again from the dead, his disciples remembered that he had said this, and they believed the scripture and the word that Jesus had said. After the resurrection, the disciples believed that certain scriptural texts and these words of Jesus referred to his resurrection. Psalm 3, verse 6, Psalm 15, verse 10. Psalm 3, verse 6, Psalm 15, verse 10. Before the resurrection, the apostles believed that our Lord was God, but they didn't really understand what that meant. And when he said that he was going to rise again from the dead, they heard him say it, and they said, well, of course, that's quite cute, you know. They must have said to themselves, you know, oh, of course he can rise from the dead, you know, he's God's son. But then when it actually came to his being nailed to the cross and bled to death, the apostles certainly hadn't explained to the holy women what was really going to happen, because all the holy women were there on Monday morning to try and pick up the pieces. So obviously the holy women, and most likely the apostles, didn't really believe in the resurrection. The event, the passion was crushing, and they just... You know, if they believed it before, they lost their faith at the resurrection, at the passion, during the passion. It was too crushing. But then, one, he did rise from the dead, and they, of course, they believed again. Then they thought back. Then they remembered remarks like this. Oh, yes, he said. Oh, yes, he said. You remember the two disciples on the road to Emmaus? Oh, yeah, he said that. Oh, yes. When with the events, then they backtrack and they do a replay, action replay, and they can understand how he said those things. Yes.
6: Do you include John?
3: John probably most kept the faith, but I think they all, the only one that really believed that he would rise again was the Mother of God. She's the only one that didn't shake. All the others were shaken. I mean, it's shattering, you know. I mean, he said he's God. You've seen him on the Transfiguration. You know, it really is fairly remarkable, you know, what they saw, the Transfiguration. But then, you know, he says, "I'm going to go. I'm going to be handed into the hands of the scribes. I'm going to be broken to pieces and crucified." No. And then the Valtorta says, not only did they say no, they said, oh, no, yes, not possible. Yes, but they wouldn't believe it. The Gospel says they wouldn't believe it. So when he said, I'm going to be torn to pieces and crucified and so on, and then I'm going to rise from the dead, none of it made sense. Then he was torn to pieces, but when he was torn to pieces, it was so shattering that they forgot that he was going to rise also from the dead. Then he rose from the dead. Then they put all the pieces together again. You follow? Then they understood, but not until then. So, after the resurrection, the disciples then went back on all 3 years, and they went back on these various remarks, and they remember what he said about, then it made sense. Now I understand. Didn't make sense at the time, but now they can understand. So they believed that after the resurrection, they believed that certain texts of Scripture, for instance, Psalm 3:6 and Psalm 15, verse 10, and this quotation referred to his resurrection. Then, at last, they could understand. 23. When he was at Jerusalem at the Pasch, upon the festival day, many believed in his name, seeing his signs, which he did. So, the signs are, what's meant by signs there is miracles proving Jesus' divine power. And remember, the anti-modernist oath states that miracles are perfectly apt, are perfectly suited, then and now, to demonstrating that it is God who's at work. Because the modernists will get round the miracles in some way or other. Either they deny the miracles or they say the miracles aren't necessary, so on and so on. No. Given our human nature, miracles are highly suitable to persuade us that it is God at work. Has anybody got the text of the anti-modernist oath by any chance with him? No, there's no reason why you... It's in the text, yeah, but do you want to get it? Get a copy. Thank you. Green. Sorry? Oh, that's... they believed in him. They believed in him. The name, in Hebrew, the name is as good as the thing.
6: Is that a Hebrew
3: name? No, it's a Hebrew respect for words, which has been lost today. That's why the second command is the second after the first. You will love the Lord thy God with all thy heart, and you will not misuse his name, second commandment. The second command is number two. It's pretty important. And the reason is because people handle things in their minds with words. Therefore, if you get used to misusing words, it's as good as misusing things. And if you fool around with the name of God, it's as bad as fooling around with God. Right? And when you see how these journalists today fool around with names, pro-choice, birth termination, right? Termination of pregnancy, these incredible weasel phrases, to call what is good bad and to call what is bad good, when they fool around with names, when you see how journalists today bend people's minds by misusing names, and by bending their minds completely twist their lives and their eternal destiny, then you realize how important words, in fact, are. Words today are horribly misused, thanks to the media and the people that buy the media and that use the media. People have no respect for words today. You had T.S. Eliot, you may remember, is grappling with the importance of words and keeps talking about words. And it's difficult to try and say something important with modern words because the words are so trashed, because people's minds are trashed. And one of the first things that sanity would have to do is remake the words or remint the words so that, again, words mean something and have value. Right? So to believe in his name is as good as believing in him. In the name of Jesus, I say to you, get up and walk. The name is the thing or the person, right? Gramlich.
7: In Psalm 68:10, when he says, my name will become a byword, is that like the modern-day blasphemy, angry bane?
3: My name will become like a byword. I mean, yes, you know, the name of Jesus will be the name of everything that's most low, most trashed, most ignoble, most etc., yes.
7: So that's the prophecy beyond that time of the
3: crucifixion? I don't know. I'd need to know the Psalms to be able to tell you, but I don't know what they say about that particular psalm. It could be. Because, of course, I mean, the inner reality of the crucifixion is being repeated all down time, etc. So miracles are highly suitable. Here's the anti-modernist oath. Thank you very much. Oh, it's in Latin. hold on. Secondly, the external arguments of revelation, that is, the divine deeds, and firstly, miracles and prophecies, I admit and I recognize to be most certain signs of the divine origin of the Christian religion. See, against the modernists who say that the miracles either didn't happen or they're not necessary, you know, that they... Because a miracle is precisely an external fact. You know, the water changes into wine. It's out there. It's objective. You taste the water with your five senses. You look, it's transparent. You look, it's red. You listen, well, there's not much difference between the sound of water and wine. But then you taste, obviously, there's a huge difference. The color is different. The taste is different. The touch is a bit more sticky. Except you go through the however many of the five senses, and you've got this external fact. Now... The modernists pretend that all religion is internal. So obviously, the modernists say miracles are insignificant. What's the clever way of saying that miracles are insignificant? The real religion is purely spiritual. It isn't at all material. We are more spiritual. That's what the modernists say. We're above such things as water and wine and spit and mud. I mean, come on, yuck. It's unhygienic. I mean, our Lord spat on a piece of mud. I mean, there's germs. Did he have a bucket of, little vial of Lysol with him? You know, I mean, really? And then to put that on the ears and the eyes, yuck. Our religion, you see, what was important is that Jesus converted the soul of this poor man, yeah? So material things, that's the clever way to do it. The clever way is to trash everything material, and then you just go completely around miracles. Because, of course, that's all material, it's insignificant and unimportant. Secondly, I admit and I recognize that the external arguments for revelation, that is to say, that the deeds of God, firstly, miracles and prophecies, are most certain signs of the divinely arising Christian religion, or the divine origin of the Christian religion. And I hold that they are supremely well suited, esse maxime accommodata, miracles and prophecies are supremely well suited for the intelligence of all ages and men, even of our own time. Etiam huius temporis. So that Pope Pius X is squashing this idea that we of the technological 20th century, we know better than to concern ourselves with matter. We're not materialistic, we're spiritual. And you've got the murder, and this is being said by the most materialistic century ever. Look at the hypocrisy of this. What General Patton called the goddamn 20th century. I'm only quoting General Patton. That's all, Right. And I hold that these same signs, firstly miracles and prophecies, are supremely well suited to the intelligence of all ages and of all men, even of this time. That's what to think of miracles. So, you know, miracles are... And God still works miracles. He doesn't work nearly so many today because they would do more harm than good, spiritually speaking. They would cause more sin than they would cause faith. So it's not worth working them under those circumstances. But you had Padre Pio, you know, who died in 1968, who was a real thaumaturge and just worked one miracle after another, day after day after day. Dozens of miracles, extraordinary. Of course, conversions, sensational conversions amongst them, but physical and material miracles by the bucketful, right up to 1968. Extraordinary story. So they are supremely well suited even to the intelligence of our own time. 24. But Jesus did not trust himself unto them, for that he knew all men. And because he needed not that any should give testimony to man, for he knew what was in man. So John is saying that Jesus was omniscient. Because to know all the secrets of men's hearts is proper to God alone. That's in the treatise on the angels in the Prima Pars. Does anybody know about where? The knowledge of the angels. 60 around somewhere. The knowledge is a little earlier, I forget. It's in the treatise on the angels. But in any case, 3 Kings 8, verse 39. Here's scripture, which is more has more authority. 3 Kings 8, 39. 1 Chronicles 28, verse 9. Job 42, verse 2. Psalm 7, verse 10. Acts 15, verse 8. All of those quotations prove that the knowledge of everything that goes on in men's hearts belongs to God alone. So Jesus is God. He knew everything that was in men's hearts. And that's what John is saying here. He didn't need anybody to tell him what was going on inside anybody. He knew it all anyway. He knew what was in there. You've got also John 6 at the end, I think it is. Compare John 6, verses 71 and 72. He knew what was in. Now, he meant Judas Iscariot, for this man was about to betray him. So Jesus knows, obviously, what's going on inside men's hearts. Any questions on chapter 2? We're not going very fast, but it's very substantial, you have to admit. Sawe? Yes. I don't see what you're asking.
8: It's, can we say it's more like it's kind of program or education?
3: What sign dost thou show unto us, seeing thou dost these things? I'll give you the sign of the resurrection. You will have the sign of the resurrection. In 3 years' time, I will give you the sign of the resurrection.

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1: Prayer to your guardian angel. Angel of God, my guardian dear, to whom God's love commits me here, ever this day, be at my side, to light, to guard, to rule, and guide. Amen.
2: I am the light of the world. He that believeth in me shall not walk in darkness, but shall have the light of everlasting life. He that does not believe in me is walking in darkness. And so few people, I think few Catholics, think of their religion as being actually the solution of the world's problems. They think, there's the world and there's my religion, and my religion, well, with luck, it'll get me safely to heaven. But, you know, we get used to thinking of the faith as a sort of optional extra. It's, I mean, you're Protestant, that's okay for you. I'm Catholic, that's okay for me. And I'm traditional, and that's okay for me. And we all of us live and let live and get on together, you know. But we live and let live. It's a mess if Catholicism doesn't enlighten and guide the whole society. It's a mess. And people don't think it's a mess. Or if they think it's a mess, they don't think of our faith as solving it. So, and that's partly the problem here. Truth is not all important. It's just live and let live, getting on together. It's that slide from Catholicism through the Peace of Westphalia to the Enlightenment, to revolution. Starting with Protestantism. It starts with Protestantism, and then Protestants can't be beaten, so you have to live alongside. You live alongside, you accept their principles. You accept their principles, truth is on the skids. If truth is on the skids, then all that's matter is living in peace. Living in peace with the Protestants. It's already, the Peace of Westphalia, it's already there. So, let's have a look at the arguments for false ecumenism, which are very important. You hear them today all the time. All the time. The Holy Father recently put out an encyclical called Ut Unum Sint, let them be one, that they may be one. A quotation from our Lord. The quotation, they just never stop quoting John 17. Father, that they may be one as you and I are one. In other words, you want... So, there's Jesus Christ saying, let them all be one. So let's all just get together and be one. And yes, but when our Lord said, Father, let them be one, it was on the basis of the Father's truth, not on any other basis. Well, let's have a look. From you, the argument from unity. This is it, 789. That they may be one. There you are, that's the quotation from precisely from our Lord. And that's the title of the Pope's encyclical. The Pope's encyclical is precisely this nonsense. It's exactly this nonsense. Unity at any price. Forget about truth. But they say, so here's the objection or the argument of the they, which is the false ecumenists. A basic belief's amalgam of all Christians will at last fulfill Christ's desire for unity. In other words, let's just get all the Christians together on a basis of the things we all believe in, and let's put to one side the things we don't all believe in. Let's put up front what beliefs we share and push to one side the beliefs we don't share. And then we can get everybody together and we can all be nice and happy. So if we amalgam, we get together the Christians, just shove them all together in a basic beliefs, on a basis of basic beliefs, at last we're going to be one like Christ wanted us to be one. Now, there are two versions of this, that they may be one. Of this amalgam, either Peter is not the head at all, or he's...

tell you what, I don't have to be obeyed, but let's just all get together all the same and I'll be popey. But you know, popey means I don't have to be obeyed, but I'm just there and I wear a white cassock and I look nice and I feel nice. Yeah? Okay? Wow. So the Protestants, the Orthodox. They suspect there's a... Well, yeah, they want more and more. Either they suspect there's a trap somewhere, or they want more and more and more. It's incredible. Incredible. The Pope doesn't have the faith. The Pope does not have the Catholic faith. He can't have the faith. Otherwise, he wouldn't say the things he says and do the things he does. That doesn't mean to say he's not necessarily Pope. I'm sure he himself is convinced he has got the Catholic faith. So he's not going, I don't think he is going against what he knows to be the truth. He would have to do that to be a formal heretic, and he'd have to be at least a formal heretic in order no longer to be Pope. He would have to be at least a formal heretic. And I think he's convinced that his version is the updated version of the same faith. I think he thinks he's the real Catholic. So what can you do? It's a punishment from God. And as they say in French, it hasn't been stolen. This punishment hasn't been stolen. The punishment is well deserved. Catholics didn't want a rootin' tootin' Pope. They wanted a plastic substitute, and they got them one after another. So, you know, I speak crudely, but not without respect for the Pope. I mean, he is the Pope. I do believe he's the Pope. But he's just not doing his job. Consciously or unconsciously, God knows, that's God's judgment. He's not doing his job, I can tell that. From the way things he says. So, in this new version of the one church, Peter is not going to be the head at all, or he's just going to be a figurehead. What's the answer to this? 9. Truth revealed by God for all to know through his church cannot be compromised. Let's have a look at that in the original. It's too important. 9 in the original is at the top of page 4. It's clear, the Apostolic See cannot on any terms take part in their assemblies, nor is it in any way lawful for Catholics either to support or to work for such enterprises of one churchness. Because if they do so, they will be giving countenance, they will be giving recognition to a false Christianity quite alien to the one church of Christ. Can we allow that truth divinely revealed, be compromised? It's not possible. God gives you neat whiskey and you start putting water in. No way. Here there is a question of defending revealed truth. Jesus Christ sent his apostles into the whole world in order to permeate all nations with the gospel faith, and lest they should hear will beforehand, they should be taught by the Holy Ghost. Has this doctrine of the apostles completely vanished away or become obscured in the church, which is ruled and defended by God himself? You're accusing the Holy Ghost. Or you're accusing God. You're saying the Catholic Church has failed. If our Redeemer plainly said that his gospel was to continue not only during the times of the apostles, but also down to the end of the world, is it possible that the object of faith should in the process of time become so obscure and uncertain that it would be necessary today to tolerate opinions which are even incompatible with one another? Come on. If this were true, we would have to allow that the coming of the Holy Ghost on the apostles and the perpetual indwelling of the same Holy Ghost in the church and the very preaching of Jesus Christ have several centuries ago lost their punch and use. But to say that is blasphemy. The only begotten Son of God, when he commanded his representative to teach all nations, obliged all men to give credence to whatever was made known to them by these witnesses preordained by God. And he also confirmed his command with the sanction, the threat. If anybody doesn't believe, either believes and is baptized will be saved, but if anybody doesn't believe, he'll be damned. That's what our Lord said. Mark, Gospel of Mark, 16. These two commands of Christ, which must be fulfilled, the one namely to teach and the other to believe, cannot even be understood unless the church proposes a complete and easily understood teaching and is immune when it thus teaches from all danger of error. Logically, the church has to be there teaching the truth. Because otherwise God couldn't require men to believe it. In this matter, those also are wrong who think that the deposit of truth, such laborious trouble and with such lengthy study and discussion, that a man's life would hardly suffice to find and take possession of it. And there must be some words missing there, I'm afraid. I haven't got another text. What does it say? Okay, let's have a look. Thanks, I'll just look at it for a

the deposit of truth. They cannot even be understood unless the church proposes an inviolate and clear teaching, and in proposing it is immune from all danger of error. It is also false to say that, although the deposit of truth does indeed exist, yet it is to be found only with such laborious effort and after such lengthy study and discussion that a man's life is hardly long enough for its discovery and attainment. I'm afraid the text has got, yes. They also turn aside from the right path who think that the deposit of truth does indeed exist, but is to be found only with such laborious effort and with such lengthy study and discussion that a man's life would hardly suffice to find and take possession of it. As if the most merciful God had spoken through the prophets and his only begotten Son merely in order that a few old age pensioners should learn what he revealed through his apostles, and not that he might inculcate a doctrine of faith and morals by which man should be guided, all men, through the whole course of their life. This is old-fashioned apologetics of the best kind. It's still absolutely true. Thanks very much. truth can't be compromised. God gave his church neat whiskey to begin with. He said, neat whiskey is going to go on down to the end of the world, and now are we going to pretend that it's been diluted or it needs to be diluted? Come on. You can't fool around with Catholic truth. So that's the first thing. So just to agree on basics and push to one side the rest, you can't push to one side truth that God's revealed. You can't do that. Not even the latest doctrines, the Immaculate Conception or the Assumption of Our Lady into Heaven. You can't push that to one side. It's revealed. And you've got to believe it in order to be a Catholic. If you don't believe it, you're not going to be a Catholic. But please don't try to unite Catholics who are united in believing those things with people who don't believe them. There's no way they can be united. These people assume that the Catholic Church has lost her unity. The Catholic Church hasn't lost her unity. If at the end of the world, when our Lord says, when I come back, shall I find the faith upon the earth, there are only three Catholics, if those three Catholics are united in the faith, that's Catholic unity. And if 300,000 have walked off into the wilderness, believing, they've left Catholic unity. But Catholic unity is still there with those three. And the three are not obliged to be united with the 300,000. If the 300,000 refuse to accept Catholic truth, bye-bye, you're heretics, goodbye. Don't get in the way of my getting to heaven, please. I will do what I can for you, but you'd better believe the whole truth. This is it. This is what you're not believing. Second argument from Charity, spelt with a W, Charity. Oh, love one another. Then they say, charity was to distinguish Christ's disciples. And so all Christ's disciples must get together and be nice to one another. And we must stop telling them that they're heretics. We must get together and be nice. Ha! Three answers, a triple answer, very important. Very important, a triple answer. Firstly, the very apostle of charity, that's John, St. John. St. John says in one of his epistles, it's quoted here, if anybody doesn't have the complete faith, don't say hi to him. That's in Scripture. Is the actual quote there? Yes. If any man come to you and bring not this doctrine, it's towards the bottom of page 4. Receive him not into the house, nor say to him, God speed you. You know, you don't say, take care. You should say to a heretic, break your neck. Break your neck and save the state having to do it for you. Damn.

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1: The Angelus, the angel of the Lord, declared unto Mary, and she conceived of the Holy Ghost, Hail Mary, full of grace, the Lord is with thee. Blessed art thou among women, and blessed is the fruit of thy womb, Jesus. Holy Mary, Mother of God, pray for us sinners, now and at the hour of our death. Amen. Behold the handmaid of the Lord. Be it done unto me according to thy word. Hail Mary, full of grace. The Lord is with thee. Blessed art thou among women, and blessed is the fruit of thy womb, Jesus. Holy Mary, Mother of God, pray for us sinners, now and at the hour of our death. Amen. And the Word was made flesh, and dwelt among us. Hail Mary, full of grace, the Lord is with thee. Blessed art thou among women, and blessed is the fruit of thy womb, Jesus. Holy Mary, Mother of God, pray for us sinners, now and at the hour of our death. Amen. Pray for us, O Holy Mother of God, that we may be made worthy of the promises of Christ. Let us pray. Pour forth, we beseech thee, O Lord, thy grace into our hearts, that we, to whom the incarnation of Christ, thy Son, was made known by the message of an angel, may by his passion and cross be brought to the glory of his resurrection, through the same Christ our Lord. Amen.
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3: Ages and places. For just as later in heaven, Jesus Christ will be all and in all through his bliss and glory, so in this world below until the end of time, he must be all and in all through the afflictions and agonies of the Et Omnibus Christus. These considerations explain the ardent thirst for suffering which consummates the saints, and the indescribable delights which made them thrill with joy at the stake and on the rack when their flesh was being burned and their bones dislocated. The love of the cross which they felt inflamed made them break forth in incomprehensible strains of joy. Saint Teresa, numb with cold, tormented by rheumatism, and overwhelmed by fatigue and austerities, yet transfixed in the inmost depths of her soul with the sword of the seraphim, would exclaim, amidst her languor and distraction, aut pati, aut mori, either suffer or die. Saint Ignatius of Antioch, sentenced to be thrown into the wild beasts, was on his way to Rome to take part in the festive games ordered by the Emperor Trajan. In the journey, he was surrounded by soldiers, savage beasts with human faces, who roared about him like tigers and leopards. Amidst their vociferous clamor, and escorted by friends and disciples who pressed forward to receive his final greetings and injunctions from his own lips, he majestically raised his head, already shining with a celestial superhuman glory, and, seized with a holy transport, full of hope in God, uttered words hitherto unknown to the human tongue. May the fury of the beast be my joy. Be not moved by false compassion for me. If you act against me in this way, I shall be the first to excite the animals and urge them to devour me. Forgive me, my sons. I know what is good for me. I am now beginning to be a worthy disciple of Jesus Christ, and no longer seek visible things, so that I may the more swiftly and surely find Jesus Christ. Yes, come fire, cross, and beast, come the severing of my limbs and the breaking of my body. And, on hearing the roar of the lions, he cried out, I am the grain of Jesus Christ. I want to be ground by the teeth of these animals, so that I may be served as pure bread at Christ's table. To understand the sentiments which inspired the holy bishop and to grasp the meaning of the strange words which came forth from his lips, we must recall that Jesus Christ, in the Gospel, compares the church in heaven to a granary and the elect to a grain of wheat. This similitude is the source of a whole doctrine and lofty moral. The grain of wheat does not attain its complete perfection until it undergoes a threefold death, the effect of which is to raise it to a threefold dignity in life. Thus, as autumn draws to its close, the farmer plows the grain of wheat into the furrow. The grain dissolves and decomposes under the effect of the humidity, mingles with other sap, and disappears, so much so that, to the casual observer, it seems irretrievably lost. But, at the first rays of the spring sunshine, that the grain that seems forever extinct draws fecundity from its apparent death, and is born in the form of a rejuvenated, renewed ear of corn. Yet this is not the final point in the perfection of this grain of wheat. It is called to a still more marvelous transfiguration. To attain it must undergo a second death, by being placed beneath the millstone, crushed and ground into powder. From this, bread will be made, and it will become the food and flesh of man, sharing in the dignity of his intellectual life. Lastly, for this grain of wheat, there remains one dignity and perfection above all others. It will be placed upon the altar. The priest will pronounce over it the sacramental words of consecration. This time it will be utterly annihilated, right to the root of its substance. No trace or shadow of its original essence will remain, but in exchange, this inert bread will cease to be base matter and become the God whom the angels adore. Thus, it is only by undergoing a threefold death that man shakes off the coarse trammels of material nature, which darkens his vision and corrupts him, and emerges from the transient and finite into the eternal and infinite. In order to raise himself to the height of perfection and restore the faded image of God in him, it is necessary for him to die to his senses, his spirit, and his own judgments, and, finally, to immolate himself in his heart and die to his own affects, his spirit and his own judgments, and, finally, to immolate himself in his heart and die to his own affections. Jesus Christ is the father of the family and the great celestial harvester. From heaven, where he is seated, he sees the good seed on the earth dissolve and perish in the fire of affliction. Far from feeling sorrow, his divine heart quivers and breaks out in transports of joy and benediction, exclaiming, "This is my wheat. It is being purified and transformed. It will be worthy to enter into my fullness, and then the most ardent desire of my heart will be fulfilled." Such is the magnificent result of suffering, which makes us die, for a moment, to ourselves, only to make us live a divine life in Jesus Christ, which buries us in a dark and mournful shroud, only to be cast into the depth of our being, the seed of immortality, and introduce us gently, by way of anticipation, into the state of glory and resurrection. O Father, all those whom thou hast given to me are become one with me. They have been joined to my life by a unicorn as intimate and infinity as wonderful as those which, from all the ears of corn, ground under the same stone, form one bread, one single substance. Unus panis, unum corpus. 3. In order to mitigate our ills and lessen our trials in the veil of sorrow and misery, the merciful Savior desired to give us a sure pledge of his tenderness, and to offer us a guarantee of the heavenly bliss which he is preparing for us. This guarantee, this real testimony of the beatific vision, which made the souls of the saints sigh with joy, is not the brilliant successes of this world, or temporal glory or happiness, but trials and suffering. The saints did not aspire to any other goods, and wanted no other wages for their labors. If they met one of their friends, they would say, "Come, brother, our dwelling place is in the hollow of rocks, where we sleep on wet ground and there is no bed. We feed on wild herbs, and our refreshment we have but the water of the springs. Around our dwellings we hear the roar of wild beasts, which are, however, less fearsome than inhuman tyrants and barbarians, whose hatred and implacable ferocity pursue us unremittingly. But come without fear, for there are indescribable joys and consolations, for there is indescribable suffering." At first sight, language of this kind conflicts with reason and upsets all our human judgments. Yet the saints, living in the lofty heights of faith, saw the events of the present world and the destinies of mankind from a different point of view and a different perspective. They judged the things of time by their relationship with those of eternity, and they understood the profound meaning of one of the most sublime sayings of Scripture, "Trial worketh hope. Without trial there is no hope." Let us take the case of the man whose every desire on this earth is satisfied. He will be lulled to sleep amidst this fatal prosperity. He will seek no other life. Thoughts of heaven will be the powerless to detract him from the slime of material and tangible things, but should an affront to honor or a cruel affliction press its sharp, painful barbs into that man, then, like a liquor compressed into a narrow vessel, his heart, annihilated and crushed beneath the weight of the misfortune, will at once seek a way out for itself, and not finding a single object to which he can turn for support and which assures it of relief, it breaks free from the ephemeral bonds of space and time. It casts its longing gaze upon the mountains of infinite mercy, whence flows all refreshment, light, and succor. The patriarch Job, in his moving history, reveals to us the profound economy of suffering and describes the abundant founts of joy wherein the souls can drink deep amidst the most heart-rending sorrows. Job had flocks and countless sheep, and these flocks were decimated by epidemics and plagues. Job had magnificent sumptuous houses. These houses were consumed by fire from heaven. He had children who were his pride and joy, united to one another by the tenderest affection, and one day, while they were seated at the fraternal repast, they lost their lives, pitifully crushed beneath falling ruins. He had friends, but these, instead of comforting him, considered that he had been struck by the hand of heaven for some mysterious and unknown crime. He had a wife, and his wife, filled with disgust and horror, shunned the infection of his sores. Finally, he had a God to whom he offered sacrifice 7 times a day, and God withdrew from him the dew of heavenly consolation and seemed to have utterly abandoned him. Certainly, never before had such a violent profusion of pain fall upon the head of a victim. At one moment, despair seemed to overcome the soul of Job, and his whole strength appeared as if shackled. "My soul," he exclaimed, "is weary of my life. Let the day perish wherein I was born, and the night in which, it is said, a man-child is conceived. Let that day be turned into darkness. Let not God regard it from above, and let not the light shine upon it. Let some darksome whirlwind seize upon that night. Let it not be counted in the days of the year, nor numbered in their months. Why didst thou bring me forth out of the womb? Oh, that I had been consumed, that I may not see me. Why received upon the knees? Why suckled at the breasts? Shall not the fewness of my days be ended shortly? Suffer me, therefore, that I may lament my sorrow a little before I go, and return no more to a land that is dark and covered with the mist of death." Suddenly, Job ceased to complain. A transformation came over his person. His face lit up, his countenance and gaze became clear and radiant. The hymn of hope sprang from his lips, like a torrent of joy and peace. How lovely it is to see this Job, who had previously said to the worms, my mother and my sister, and to the rottenness, thou art my father, when, seated on his dunghill, like a conquering hero, he cries out, in the elation and enthusiasm of his faith, I know that my Redeemer liveth, and in the last day I shall rise out of the earth, and my flesh shall see God. Never had human lips given notice to a canticle more eloquent and divine. Does not this prime example of the sorely tried, crushed, and annihilated just man, reduced to the ultimate degree of moral and material want, gain compensation in the twinkling of an eye for all that he has suffered? He leaps to his feet and puts himself beyond the senses, beyond human nature, and anything that human reason has dared to conceive. His prophetic gaze encompasses the span of the ages, and he knows intuitively the day he will shake off the dust from his coffin, an intuition written in the unshakable certainty, engraved in the depths of his heart. I know that my Redeemer liveth, and in the last day I shall rise out of the earth, and in my flesh I shall see my God. How right the admirable patriarch was, at the end of his beautiful canticle, to cry out again, who will grant me that my words may be written? Who will grant me that they may mark down in a book, with an iron pen and in a plate of lead, or else be graven with the instrument and flintstone? Doubtless so that he might be read by the generations to come, and fill with the same consolations and immense family of the distressed, whose only nourishment is bitter bread and tears. I know that my Redeemer liveth. Oh, which one of us has ever uttered those words of Job with such lively faith, without at once feeling their effects? Have not these words brought the dawn of calm amidst the deepest morning? Have they not filled our inmost soul with a higher, unknown joy, just when a tear of blood was slipping from our eyelids? Roaming about, bereft of everything, laid low in the wake of triumphant rapacity, found in the inexhaustible fount of our woes reason for love and trust, far from becoming downcast and giving vent to impatience and grumbling, we bless God, dimly perceiving the infinite depths of his mercy in the secrets of his justice. If the Lord, we would say, gives happiness to his friends, what does he reserve for his servants? If, in distributing good and evil things, he turns the scales towards those who offend and blaspheme him, the reason is that, for his friends, all the wealth and all the empires of the world seem to him too insignificant a present. Let us, then, rejoice in our tribulations, and let us by measure our future greatness by our present affliction and by the severity of our trial. In his homily on Dives and Lazarus, St. John Chrysostom reveals to us sublime philosophy of suffering, paraphrasing the passage in St. Luke where the rich man, tormented with pain, beseeches Abraham to permit Lazarus to bring him a little drop of water on the tip of his finger in order to refresh his parched, burning tongue. He comments on the words of Abraham as he says to Dives, Son, remember that thou didst receive good things in thy lifetime, and likewise Lazarus evil things. But now he is comforted, and thou art tormented. And besides all this, between us and you, there is fixed a great chaos, so that they who would pass from home to you cannot, nor from hence, come hither. From this reply of Abraham, St. John Chrysostom draws an admirable teaching. The evil Dives, says Abraham, had received his good things in his life. In what way? The great commentator explains it thus. Dives, amidst the great wickedness and depravity, had, in this world, done a few good things. In the present life, no one can be absolutely bad. At times, the most wicked malefactors comply with the moral law in certain points, amidst their dissipation, they maintain some remnants of natural virtue. Inhuman and slaves of their cupidity as they are, nevertheless, there are rare and exceptional circumstances when they consent to be just, merciful, and impartial. Now God, observing to himself the task of punishing them rigorously one day on account of their crimes, and on the other hand, designing for the honor of his justice to leave no good work unrewarded, however small and imperfect it may be, often in this world showers pleasures and temporal goods upon the wicked and ungodly. He grants them, as to gods, a dazzling, sumptuous life, exquisite and abundant food, soft carpets, a large number of flatterers and parasites, the glitter and pomp of all desirable pleasures. Thus gods had received these good things. Lazarus, by contrast, endowed with all the heavenly gifts and having attained the height of perfection by his heroic patience, had probably fallen through weakness into some slight faults. We may suppose that, at the sight of the ostentatious wealth of the man whose crumbs and surplus he had begged in vain, his heart had felt momentarily embittered and revolted. Perhaps his faith and trust had faltered and, to some extent, weakened. Now God, who intended to place Lazarus among his elect and crown him through all eternity, and who, on the other hand, will take the just to himself only when they have been completely purified of every fault, desired in his hidden designs that Lazarus should undergo long and difficult trials during his earthly career, and sent him sores, sickness, poverty, abandonment, and contempt. Thus, when Lazarus reaches the end of his life, he had paid his debt to justice, and he had received his woes. Dives and the poor man each received their due from the divine remunerator. The rich man, sensual pleasures, honors, and wealth of this life, but in return, endless and unsparing punishments. The poor man, extreme trials and tribulations in this life, but compensation, and at the end of the trial, unmixed and unchangeable happiness. Thus it is that order and equality will one day be eternally restored, and that the conduct and hidden designs of divine providence will find their complete justification on the day of judgment. Let these salutary considerations be engraved upon our minds, and let life's adversaries will never succeed in disheartening us. Far from breaking out into the complaints and grumbling against the harshness of God, when his paternal hand strikes us, we shall bless him all at all times, gratefully receiving the afflictions of the body and cruel sorrows of the mind as the surest sign of his preference and tenderness. For whom did the Lord loveth, he chastiseth? Did not this thought open to the saints and source of the firmest and most exhilarating consolations? If we recall the course of life, we would readily acknowledge that it was on occasion of desolations and great anguish that our hearts felt most deeply moved by the action of God, and that we seemed to come closer to heaven. So the world has forsaken us. We have seen our close friends, those who ate our bread and sat at our table, turn away to avoid meeting us, but immediately in the Lord, like a tender mother, clasped us more lovingly in his arms. Ominous autem assumpsit me. Gloomy death has taken away from you a son whom, like the mother of Tobias, you called the light of our eyes, the staff of our old age, the comfort of our life. Or, still young, you are driven to separate yourself from the world, to mourn your premature widowhood. Yet, have you not obtained supernatural and glorious visions? Have your eyes not had a sort of glimpse of the heavenly future? In the light of divine contemplation, you have perceived those dear, lamented beings, enjoying those in a better world. In your inmost soul, you have heard them say, "We are happy and we await you." This pain, by crushing us in its grip, tears us away from the love of present things. It is in the sword which cuts through the clouds and half opens the other prospects for us, by raising us to higher hopes. In the fire of tribulation, all the wealth and all the goods for which we yearn so ardently appear as they really are, and become, in our eyes, mere smoke and empty shadows. Human life seems to us nothing more than a moment, in the words of St. Paul. But that moment is a fruitful bud, fertilized by our tears. It will be changed into an immeasurable weight of glory. Oh, let us, in short, cease to accuse the Creator of harshness and injustice. If God puts us to the test and removes what we hold dear, if he makes the bitter dregs of disappointments and every heart-rending pain trickle down upon us, it is by no means in order to rob us. Eu quod nolimus exfoliari. The apostle emphasizes, but in order the sooner and more strikingly to reclothe us in immortality, as is the outer garment, sed supervestiri. Let us take the case of the great artist who wants to make a statue. Beneath his hand he has a piece of coarse, shapeless marble. Picks up his chisel, strikes vigorously and mercilessly, and makes the stone split into fragments until the idea which inspires him is reflected in the lines of the statue and pours out the grace and majesty which will be the admiration of the world. God does the same. Holding in his paternal hand the chisel of mortification, he cuts into the quick of our affections. He lets himself be moved neither by our groans nor by our cries. Mercilessly, he cuts off those links, those friends, that health or reputation which were as living parts of ourselves. In the fire of pain, he absorbs the attachment, the secret and invisible links which draw us into the love of perishable earthly things. He melts them down, violently eliminated all that remains in us of dross, human alloy, and sensual affections, in order that our souls, thus spiritualized, may become like a well-prepared canvas, on which the rays of divine goodness will, one day, succeed in leaving their imprint. Ut absorbiatur quod mortale est a vita. That what is mortal may be swallowed up by life. Before being subjected to this purification, man resembles tainted, murky sand. Before being subjected to this purification, cast into the crucible of suffering, he becomes refined and is now a limpid, transparent crystal, where the substantial glory of God, no longer encountering every obstacle, can flow freely like a river without beds or banks. When God will be all and in all things, just as the image of the sun, of palaces, and of trees are reflected, with their shapes and sharpness of outline in the mirrors of a clear river, so the perfection of the divine attributes will be reflected on all the elect without losing their immutable indivisibility, thus be enveloped in the radiant light of the divine life. It will then be the end, the consummation, the age, when time has run its course, the ring of stability and repose, the happy reign which creatures look forward and for which they call with such groaning, like a mother in labor who calls to be delivered and expresses her suffering in plaintive cries and long, painful sighs. Omnis creatura ingenuscit et parturit usque ad hoc. Such was the hope of the comparable mother of the Maccabees. She had seen the tender bodies of her six young children being torn apart and mangled before her eyes by the sword of an inhuman tyrant. She stood, bathed in their blood, amidst their mutilated and scattered limbs. Yet in spirit, she entered the tabernacles of eternal joy and the abode of calm, sweet transposes. Yet in spirit she entered the tabernacles of eternal joy, and the abode of calm and sweet transports. All the horror which this fearful sight aroused in her, all the grief and cruel pangs inflicted upon her maternal heart, faded before the radiance of her hope. And she encouraged the youngest son, saying, "My son, have pity upon me, that you bore these 9 months in my womb, and gave thee suck 3 years, and nourished thee, and brought thee into this age. I beseech thee, my son, look upon heaven and earth and all that is in them, and consider that God made them out of nothing, and mankind also, so that thou shalt not fear this tormentor, but, being made a worthy partner with thy brethren, receive death, that in that mercy I may receive thee again with thy brethren." Let us conclude with a final point. In the time of the Emperor Theodosius, there was a woman in the East whom the fires of youth and the taste of pleasure, along with the perils of poverty, had plunged into the disorders of a life of corruption and licentiousness. This woman's name was Mary. She was converted sincerely to God, and the Church has crowned her and raised her to the honors of the altar under the name of Saint Mary of Egypt. She betook herself one day to Jerusalem for the great solemnities of the Feast of the Exaltation of the Holy Cross. Suddenly she thought she heard a voice coming across the banks of the Jordan and the depths of the wilderness called out to her, "Come over to us, and you will find innocence and repose." Without waiting, although the day was beginning to decline, she hastened to run to the place indicated, but the water was deep, the land around the river abandoned and deserted, and the voice, becoming more insistent, called out unceasingly in a ringing tone, "Come over to us, and you will find innocence and repose." While she wondered about here and there, consumed with the anxiety and present in an expectation, she saw coming towards her on the shore a man in the desert, one of those great hermits, with a face transfigured by penance and the voice and gaze of a wonder worker. He cast his cloak upon the river and beckoned to the Egyptian woman to stand on it. In the distance, beneath the clear light of the moon, one might have seen the resplendent courtesan walking dryshod over the water, fleeing what she had loved and departing in silence, far from the noise of men, to throw her soul upon God, immersed in ecstatic joys of prayer and in the chaste and austere delights of the penance and immolation. She lived many years in the desert, visited by angels, immersed in the transports of divine contemplation, and drinking deeply of the foretastes of paradise. Then, one Good Friday, far from the sight of men, on the banks of a steep, wild torrent, attended solely by God and his angels, she died. We may believe that her final blessing and the prayer of her agony were for the hermit who had led her into the wilderness and, in making her love suffering, opened her soul to the treasures of peace and cleared the way for her along the path of everlasting bliss. May we, too, gentle reader, deserve a similar favor from you. In offering these conferences for your meditation, we have no other purpose than to turn our souls away from the limited concerns of time and raise them up to the thought and desire of the good to come. These modest pages, which we submit to your indulgence, are but the ration of deliverance, a compass intended to guide our lives through the numerous perils of this world. In short, a skiff which may help us reach the shores of heaven. This book is a mere reminiscence of the feeble echo of our apostolate. However, just as, when autumn is ending and the trees shed their fading leaves and become bare, it often happens that a lingering passerby gathers up these disregarded leaves in spring in order to build a bed or put together a shelter for himself So, likewise, it often happens that the seed, which has not taken root in the field, at the of the head of the household is later blown away by the gusts and whirlwinds of the storm beyond deserts and oceans, and after a period of similar places, raises up our forests and ripens crops. Similarly, these studies on our last aims to have the power of lifted souls to meditate upon the things to come, or at the very least, to enfeeble words which will be for some sluggish Christians a seed blessed by God, which will bear fruit when the time of the harvest has come. How fortunate if they should have the power to help us through the stormy and uncertain course of our pilgrimage, enable us more surely to reach the eternal meeting place which awaits us one day in the heart of Christ. If we dared flatter you with this hope, gentle reader, we would bid you goodbye until we meet again. The time is near when the hour of the final departure will strike, when the celestial spouse whom we have loved and served will say to us, "Pass, come to me and enter into bliss and eternal repose."

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1: Morning offering. Oh my God, I offer thee all my prayers, works, and sufferings in union with the Sacred Heart of Jesus, for the intentions for which he pleads and offers himself in the holy sacrifice of the Mass, in thanksgiving for thy favors, in reparation for my offenses, and in humble supplication for my temporal and eternal welfare, for the conversion of sinners, and for the relief of the poor souls in purgatory.
2: The end of this present world and mysteries of life to come. Part 13. St. John Chrysostom tells us that our Lord Jesus Christ showed himself at the altar as on the throne of his clemency, his hands full of bounty and grace. He is surrounded by a multitude of angels, standing in an attitude of deep respect, and, through the medium of these celestial spirits, he bestows upon men all that promotes the good of soul and body. Who would dare, then, to affirm that this divine blood, shed every day upon our altars, had less power and efficacy than the sweat of men, rainfall, and dew from the sky to fructify our meadows and increase our industry? Where do we find prosperous families and strong, developed races, except amongst those who go up to the altar and help to ensure the abundance of those fruits by the fervor of their invocations and the power of their collaboration? In his treatise on communion and sacrifice, Father Rodriguez relates that a farmer used to set aside half an hour of his time every day to attend Mass. This farmer lived very comfortably, his lands sheltered from the inclemency of the weather. His fields seemed to be the best cultivated and the most fertile. No hostile influence or poison germs harmed his trees and vines. Every year his barns were filled with copious fruits. His friends and neighbors were struck with admiration, unable to find an explanation for the marvelous fact of such strange perfection. One day the farmer took one of them to the church at the time when the holy sacrifice was being celebrated. "This is my talisman and my treasure," he said. "Here is the great source of spiritual and temporal blessings. Everyone is free to go in. On that altar, where Jesus Christ comes down every day, he is pleased to fulfill for the sake of those who visit and venerate him the maxim which he spoke of old: seek ye therefore first the kingdom of God and his justice, and all these things shall be added unto you." The sacrifice of the Mass, if we applied its fruits to ourselves, would most certainly protect us from the great calamities and serve our temporal interests more than our discoveries, industrial advances, and all the learning of our agricultural experts ever will. It would promptly destroy, by its own power, the vine mildew, phylloxera, and all those mysterious diseases which poison our vines, fruits, and even the tuber, which the poor man uses to relieve his hunger. It would make us enjoy, even in this world, that compensatory abundance promised by the gospel, a foretaste of heaven, abounding in the crown of bounteousness to come. Ah, what would become of the world, saddened by so many misfortunes and scandals, if, at a time when hostile politicians conspire against Jesus Christ, or when a foul, licentious press, by its blasphemies unceasingly calls down the wrath and malediction of God upon mankind, if, at such a time as this, the voice of Jesus Christ, as he descended each day upon the altar, did not ascend towards his Father, and to present to him petitions appealing for mercy rather than justice. And when I think that this sacrifice is performed every minute of the day, and that the sun in its orbit around the world does not cease for a moment, at some point or other of the earth, to cast its rays upon the spotless host, I feel my heart swell and my hopes grow, and I can no longer comprehend our fears, our uncertainties, and our rebelliousness. Daniel, announcing the precursor of signs of God's justice and the fall of the kingdoms, and pointing out the great catastrophes which will wipe out from the face of the earth Jerusalem, and the great cities drunk like that deicide in town with the wine of adultery and fornication, tells us you will recognize that the great calamities are near when you see the abomination of desolation in the holy place, and when the perpetual sacrifice shall have ceased. At the period of the final desolation, there will be a time when the unbloody sacrifice will no longer be celebrated over the whole surface of the earth. There will then be no mediator between the justice of God and man. The crimes and blasphemies will no longer have any counterbalance. That will be the moment when the just judge will appear in his glory, and the heavens will be folded up like a tent which has no more travelers to shelter. We have not yet reached that supreme period. To be convinced of this, we need only consider the treasures of virtuous living, the marvels of dedication and heroism, which unceasingly reveal the picture of a watchful God who immolates himself day and night. Ah, how many priests, filled with divine fervor as they leave the altar, have torn themselves away from the arms of a tearful family and hastened into distant lands to replace one of their brethren who had been devoured by animals or by horrific cannibals. How many virgins, voluntary captives, like St. Teresa, behind the dark gates of a cloister, have momentarily felt their hearts troubled by bitter desolations, have caught themselves unawares, casting a regrettable look upon the world and its pleasures, which they had left behind. Fortunately, the sanctuary was a few steps away from the cell in which they were subjected to those violent combats, and the thought of the divine hermit, for 19 centuries, a prisoner of love, at once rekindled the fire of their devotion. They exclaimed, "Rather death than abandon him." How many men in a position to defend themselves have kept silent in the face of an insult, and, instead of drawing the sword, have humbly turned the other cheek? Had these men, these knights of ignominy, not one drop of noble blood in their veins, were they cowards? Ah, the memory of their God, abandoned and annihilated on the altar, swallowing without complaint every injury.

leader he was, he sought to behold the plebiscite against God, aspiring to raise himself above the clouds of heaven and become like to the Most High. There was then a great battle in which truth and justice triumphed. The archangel Michael drew attention to the excellence and dignity of the Most High God. He reminded the good angels of the beneficence of him who had created them, and the gifts and prerogatives with which he had endowed their nature, and saying to them, Quis ut Deus, who is like to God, maintain them in fidelity and submission. We cannot, like the archangel Michael, make the Eternal One visible on his throne, but we have the Lamb, dead and immolated from the very beginning, in our midst. We have the spectacle of that incomprehensible, infinite love, which in order to draw us to him with greater gentleness and intensity, reduces itself each day to the tiny dimensions of a host, 1 inch in diameter. Modern society today, in the face of heaven and earth, has proclaimed the most audacious boast ever conceived by human pride. It declares that it will exclude God from the laws and institutions, creating a social order and felicity completely independent of him. And confronted with this satanic design, it is our duty to proclaim loudly, saying with the archangel, Qui ut Deus. The time has come to conclude and sum up. The Church teaches that Jesus Christ truly dwells upon our altars, that the substance of the bread and wine is changed into the substance of his adorable flesh and blood, and that in this state he immolates himself to his Father for the sins of the world. However, in order the sublime mystery of our altars may produce an effect upon our lives, the faithful must be rightly disposed. It cannot purify a soul that is attached to this, its disorderly ways, nor restore the goodness of a heart obdurate in evil. The real presence and sacrifice detach man from the life of the senses, and make him live a spiritual life. At the same time, they show us the supreme benefactor ever living in this veil of misery to soften our business. Bitterness appease our sufferings, dry up our tears, expunge our injustices, and heal our wounds. If we bring forth our raptures in harmonious unison, if we surround our worship with all the magnificence of the arts, if we seek from nature the most precious things that she has to embellish our altars, and if our basilicas have shown the world new marvels and splendors, who can be surprised? The King of heaven and earth, our Savior and our God, dwells among us in person. You, then, feeble and faint-hearted souls, who feel your faith faltering and weakening, shaken by the effrontery and arrogant clamor of the wicked, turn your eyes for a moment to the Christian world where, in spite of ingenious, mendacious conspiracies, Jesus Christ continues to be loved and adored. See those crowds who fill our churches at the same time of the major solemnities, kneeling humbly and invoking Jesus Christ with the unshakable conviction that their prayer will reach heaven. See the dying as they press his blessed picture to their lips so as to fortify themselves against the anguish and the fears of their final agony. See those sinners, stricken with remorse, beating their breasts and departing, trusting that they have regained pardon. Such is the infallible voice of mankind, the striking testimony of popular faith, and the profound cry of public conscience, which can be diminished for a day, but which all the threats of the mighty and the artifices of atheistic science will never succeed in stifling.

on the rock of his exile, said to one of his comrades in arms, "I understand men, and I tell you that Jesus Christ was not a man." He openly confessed the presence of Jesus Christ in his sacramental life, himself asking to receive the last viaticum of the dying. And when, by this noble act, he had solemnly professed the faith of his childhood, he added to the same comrade in arms, "I am happy, General, to have fulfilled my duty, and I wish you the same fortune when you die." Let us be victims with Jesus Christ. Since he sacrifices himself on the altar, let us give him in return the fullness of our being. By giving him our minds, we shall enlighten them with his understanding, and by giving him our hearts, we shall cure them of their weakness and inconstancy. By giving him our whole being, we shall ensure our glory and effectability. The Ninth Conference, The Mystery of Suffering in Its Relationship with the Future Life. Homo natus de muliere, brevi vivens tempore, replitur multis miseries. Man, born of a woman, living for a short time, is filled with many miseries. Job 14:01. There is one inevitable, mysterious, and universal law, inexplicable to science. It is the law of suffering. This law, promulgated on the day when sin entered the world, is set out in three. There is one inevitable, mysterious, and universal law, inexplicable to science. It is the law of suffering. This law, promulgated on the day when sin entered the world, is set out in three sentences which, in their sad universality, embrace the evils and the misfortunes that afflict the human race. "In the sweat of thy face thou shalt eat bread," it was said to the man. "In sorrow thou shalt bring forth children," it was said to the woman. "Dust, sickness, and germs shall make thee subject to the decomposition which will be consummated in the tomb." This law, promulgated on the day when sin entered into the world, from the day when this threefold sentence was thundered forth, pain became a great law of mankind. Like an immense river, it has carried its bitter waters through the course of the ages for 2,000 years. All mortal beings, to a greater or lesser degree, indeed, but not all, without exception, have drunk deep therein. All that has life, the apostle says, is condemned to weep and groan. Every creature groaneth, travaileth in pain, even until now. Romans 8:22. The disinherited race of Adam, like a man gravely ill, turns over and over on its bed of grief and anguish. Notwithstanding its desperate efforts, and despite

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1: Prayer taught by the Blessed Mother to the children of Fatima. O my Jesus, I offer this for love of Thee, for the conversion of sinners, and in reparation for the sins committed against the Immaculate Heart of Mary.
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3: To be back here in Quebec. In the epistle for this feast of St. Stephen, taken from the Acts of the Apostles, chapter 6. In those days, Stephen, full of grace and power, was working great wonders and signs among the people. There arose some from the synagogue, which is called that of the freedmen of the Cyrenians and of the Alexandrians, and of those from Cilicia and the province of Asia, disputing with Stephen. And they were not able to withstand the wisdom and the spirit who spoke. Now as they heard these things, they were cut to the heart, and they gnashed their teeth at him. But he, being full of the Holy Ghost, looked up to heaven and saw the glory of God, and Jesus standing at the right hand of God. And he said, Behold, I see the heavens opened, and the Son of Man standing at the right hand of God. But they cried out with a loud voice, and stopped their ears, and rushed upon him all together. And they cast him out of the city and stoned him. And the witnesses laid down their garments at the feet of a young man named Saul. And while they were stoning Stephen, he prayed and said, Lord Jesus, receive my spirit. And falling on his knees, he cried out with a loud voice, saying, Lord, do not lay this sin against them. And with these words, he fell asleep. And then the gospel, taking that according to St. Matthew chapter 23. At that time, Jesus said to the scribes and the Pharisees, Therefore, behold, I send you prophets and wise men and scribes, and some of them you will put to death and crucify, and some you will scourge in your synagogues and persecute from town to town, that upon you may come all the just blood that has been shed upon the earth, from the blood of Abel the just unto the blood of Zacharias the son of Barachias, whom you killed between the porch and the altar. And men, I say to you, all these things will come upon this generation. Jerusalem, Jerusalem, thou who killest the prophets, and stonest those who are sent to thee, how often would I have gathered thy children together, as a hen gathers her young under her wings, but thou wouldest not. Behold, thy house is left to thee desolate. For I say to thee, thou shalt not see me henceforth, until thou shalt say, Blessed is he who cometh in the name of the Lord. Thus for the words of today's Holy Gospel. In the Father, and the Son, and the Holy Ghost, amen. We have two holy cycles in the church, the liturgical cycle of the Christmas and Easter and the holy liturgical year, and the sanctoral cycle, the cycle of the saints. Oftentimes, the Feast of the Saints is the day they died, or a day of their great miracles, or a day their body was translated from one place to another, or a day of their canonization, or some nearby date. But these sacred saints of this octave of Christmas, they are closely related to the mystery of Christmas, to the birth of our Lord Jesus Christ. And while each of them are these saints of this octave, you have today Stephen, St. John, Holy Innocents, and Thomas Becket. And these saints, there are saints throughout the entire year, but these saints are closely related to the mystery of Christmas and this holy cycle. And today, the first one. Interesting thing considered just a few weeks ago, a recent letter written by a priest of the Society of St. Pius X. And the priest was writing from the missions. In fact, in a parish where I was once the pastor. And he said, I was doing a baptism in this parish, and the baby was smiling. And the baby was smiling and happy from the beginning to the end of the baptism. And finally, in the baptism, the baby fell asleep after the little girl was baptized. And surely, when Jesus Christ was born, said this priest, he said he must have smiled and been very happy, like a joyous little boy. And when we see the pictures of the crucifixion, the pictures of the child Jesus, and the traditional art, very often he has a somber tone, and he has a look of seriousness about him. And perhaps this is because to show the dignity that he is God, and perhaps leaning towards his crucifixion. But surely he was a joyful little child. And so the thought of a priest of the society. But what is the joy of a child? What is the joy of Christmas? What used to be the thoughts of our ancestors, of those that were the friends of our Lord Jesus Christ? When God became man, that we mentioned yesterday, he chose to show himself as a baby. He chose to show himself as a little boy. That's the way he wanted to come. Because a little boy, therefore, we must understand from this, a little boy is closer to God than a man. A little boy is closer to heaven than an adult. And also, and we see in our sacred religion, there's something wrong about being an adult. It's not approved by the church. There's something wrong about it. Our Lord Jesus Christ said, unless you be as a little child, you shall not enter the kingdom of heaven. But have we forgotten what little boys are like? What are little boys like? Any boy that plays with a doll needs to be executed. Any boy that does not take a toy and rip it apart and put M80s and M100s in them is a worthless boy. Boys like to destroy things. Boys like to climb things. Boys like adventures. Boys love war. What happens in the old days when a young man was told there's going to be a war? All the men would gather together and they would be filled with joy. We're going to war. We're going to kill all the bad guys. We're going to a great fight. And they were filled with such joy. And a young boy who's getting ready to turn 16 or 18 and get ready to go to war, the most tragic news that occurred to him was that the war ended. The war ended before he could go and fight. This is the most sorrowful news he could ever experience. And so this priest has forgotten what a boy is. Now, Lord Jesus Christ chose to be born a little boy, and he always hated adulthood. Unless you be as a little child, you shall not enter the kingdom of heaven. No one can go to heaven unless he's a little child. And he said also those words we mentioned also yesterday, the wisdom. What is wisdom for man is foolishness for God. And what is foolishness for man is wisdom for God. Well, what is wisdom for man? Old age. Many years of experience. The wisdom of old age. But the book of wisdom tells us, wisdom is not old age. Wisdom is not gray hairs. St. Ambrose tells us this in the sermon on the death of Valentinian. When Valentinian came to be baptized by Ambrose, they said he was a fool. He was 18 years old. He was a young emperor and his whole life ahead of him. But there were enemies that wanted to kill him. And they told him, don't leave the safety of your palace. Don't leave the safety of your court and travel across the mountains to Milan to be baptized by Ambrose. Everyone knows you're going and your enemies will surround you and kill you and you won't even be able to be baptized. And Valentinian said, I would rather die on the way to Ambrose than live without baptism. And so he went and he was murdered. And his dead body was brought into the city of Milan, and Ambrose received his dead body. And he said, there is a wise man. A wise man who ended his kingdom on earth at the age of 18. He didn't reign 60 years. He didn't reign for 70 years. He became an emperor at a young age, and he lost his kingdom on this earth instantaneously. But Ambrose told us he attained the kingdom of heaven, and he was wise. This is the wisdom of Stephen. St. Stephen only recently followed Jesus Christ. St. Stephen only recently joined the kingdom of Christ. And he was chosen to be one of the seven original deacons, whose job was to take care of the table, to set the table for the meals, to prepare the way for the apostles. And Stephen stole heaven. Stephen took a shortcut. And St. Stephen is one of the great saints of Christmas. We celebrate him before we celebrate St. John, before we celebrate the obvious saints of the holy innocents who will die in the childhood of our Lord Jesus Christ, but they're not the same as Stephen. Stephen ran to death. Stephen ran to the battle as only a young man can. He didn't think of the consequences. He didn't worry about what may or may not happen. He was not afraid like the apostles who hid themselves in the upper room. Stephen had only learned about the Lord Jesus Christ. Now what happened? He went to the synagogue where all the Jews hate Christ. What did he do? You need to hear about Christ? Where is the synagogue? And he went straight to the synagogue. And he contended with them. And he argued with them. And they got angry. And what did he do? He continued to preach. And they gnashed their teeth at him. And then he was filled with the Holy Ghost. We are now towards the end of times. We are the time in which the Holy Ghost will come again. And we must remember the power of the Holy Ghost. Remember that one day, Jacob was walking with an angel and talking to him all day. And at the evening time, the angel, he did not know it was an angel, said, "I'm going to leave now." And Jacob said, "You don't leave until you tell me your name." "I'm not telling you my name." "Well, then you're not leaving." And the angel began to leave. And Jacob became angry. And he fought with the angel all night. He never grew tired. In the morning, the angel said, "Not bad. You fought all night. Pretty impressive. But that you might know who it was you fought, I'm going to show you who's stronger." And he took his finger. And with his little finger, he touched the hip of Jacob. And it shrunk. And for the rest of his life, he limped. He never walked normal again. He fought with an angel all night. And then the angel said, "Oh, by the way, I'm still not telling you my name. But since you have fought so well against the angel of God, I will change your name. And you shall be called Israel, which means strong against God. Because you have contended with God all night. Therefore I change your name." And the angel disappeared. And Jacob walked with a limp for the rest of his days. We are now at the end of a time of wrestling. We must continue to wrestle. To wrestle with God. As David says, "How long, O Lord, will you let these troubles continue? How long shall I be persecuted? How long shall we suffer? O Lord, bring an end to it." How long will it take for our Lord to bring an end to the crisis in the Catholic Church? How long will it take for him to convert Russia? How long will it take to convert Pope? For instance, Pope Francis. When you analyze him, there's a lot to convert. There's a lot to convert. How long will it take God to convert him? How long did it take Stephen to become the first martyr? How long did it take Stephen to become filled with the Holy Ghost? He never heard the Sermon on the Mount. He didn't know anything about the parable of the sower that went out to sow seeds. He didn't know which was the good ground, which was the rocky ground, which was the thorny ground, and so on. He didn't know the parables. He didn't know all the teachings that the apostles had learned over 3.5 years. He knew some of the few miracles. He knew about the resurrection. He knew that Jesus Christ had died for his sins. But he didn't know all the details. And what happened? He went to battle. He did not go to battle like an adult. When an adult goes to battle, he checks everything out. Do I have enough ammunition? How many of them are there? How many of us are there? What are the chances of victory? When a young man goes to battle, when a boy goes to battle, he only considers, is my king worth dying for? Is his cause just? And is that a bad guy? That's all I need to know. And we go to battle. And if we die, we die. Better to die young in the army of God than to live an old age, an empty life. And so Stephen stole heaven. He stole heaven as a new child of the faith, only newly baptized, only a new member of the sacred clergy of our Lord Jesus Christ in the New Testament, not even a priest fully, only a deacon, which is part of the priesthood, but not a full priest. And he stole heaven. And what happened? The grace of God and the Holy Ghost filled him. The grace of God and the Holy Ghost made him contend against his enemies. And the time will come when God is going to raise up souls again. And it's coming soon. He will raise up whomever he wishes, from wherever he wishes, no matter what their background. We need not worry about the proper background. God will raise up some who come from good families. He will raise up others who come from bad families. He will raise up others who come from no families. He will raise up those who are evil men of God and evil men against God. Like today, Saul of Tarsus. Saul of Tarsus was there. And how did Saul become St. Paul? Because of Stephen, the first deacon. The two great deacons are St. Stephen and St. Lawrence. And these are the examples of the priest, of every priest. Every priest must have something of Stephen in him and something of Lawrence. It says that when we read the holy ordination ceremony and the ordination of the priest. There must be something of Stephen. There must be something of Lawrence in every priest. And therefore, St. Stephen is not just another saint. What did he do? He believed in the Holy Ghost. He believed in the crucifixion of our Lord Jesus Christ. He believed in the resurrection, and he immediately took Christ to battle. He immediately went to battle, and he was ready to die for Christ. And he imitated the essence of Christ, laid out this sin up to their charge. And what did he do? He opened his eyes, and he saw Christ standing in heaven. And remember this about modern man. It was very similar to those wicked Jews that were there when Stephen preached. They were angry when Stephen was arguing against them. They were gnashing their teeth when Stephen was arguing against them. But when St. Stephen looked up to heaven and said, "Behold, I see the glory of God. Behold, I see the Son of Man standing at the right hand of God. Behold, I see Jesus Christ at the right hand of the Father." They became so angry. When they were attacked, they were a little bit angry. But when they heard the beauty of the truth, they were filled with the most violent hatred. And they stopped up their ears. And they screamed to the loudest volume of their voice, lest they hear his words. And with great haste, they took him out of the synagogue, and they brought him outside and stoned him to death, screaming the whole time that they not hear the words of St. Stephen. This is the way it will be at the end of times. The way it is now. When you attack the modernists and say they're horrible modernists, they're angry. When you attack evolution, attack all the errors, attack liberalism, attack every evil, they're angry. But when you speak the beauty of the truth, the beauty of the order of the spheres that God has created, the beauty of the gospel, the beauty of the faith, they are filled with a much more violent hatred. Because modern man, like those Jews in the time of St. Stephen, hate the truth. They hate it. And therefore they will scream and they'll yell, lest they hear it. They will stop their ears. And as St. Paul said to St. Timothy, they will have itching ears, heaping up to themselves liars, to tell them what they want to hear. People want to hear lies. People want to hear evil. In this present crisis of the Society of St. Pius X, what is happening? The majority of souls want to hear liberalism. The majority of souls do not like the sacred and divine truth. They do not want the social reign of our Lord Jesus Christ. They don't want his reign in their stars. They don't want his reign in the trees. They don't want his reign in their house. They don't want his reign in their job. They don't want his reign in every part of their kingdom, in their dress. As these girls dress like modern women and these men are dressed like homosexuals. This is our world. They do not want the truth. And the great sin of liberalism is to believe what Pilate thought. And that is, Pilate thought, if only I show them the truth, if only show them that I'm in favor of the truth, if only I show them that I prefer the truth over the lies, surely the people will choose the truth. But what will they do? Let him be crucified. Only the miraculous grace of God can convert souls. And it has never changed. We make the mistake of believing, if I explain things in the right way, they will believe. If I communicate the truth, they will believe. But what does it say of St. Stephen? He was filled with the Holy Ghost. He didn't say what he thought he should say. He didn't say what he remembered from his catechism classes, which lasted about 3 days anyway. He said what came from the Holy Ghost. And it says also in the Acts of the Apostles, and they could not resist the spirit that was within him. They knew that it wasn't this young boy Stephen speaking. They knew that it was Christ speaking inside of Stephen. Just like in the case of many martyrs. Little boys, 1 year old, 2 years old, stood up and spoke against the emperor. They spoke against the emperor. The Holy Ghost filled the little boy. When Daniel got up and spoke against the wicked judges who were condemning Susanna, the Holy Ghost spoke inside of Daniel. It is the Holy Ghost who will move inside of the church. We must believe in the power of the sacred Holy Ghost and the complete control of Christ, and that he is a boy. And one of the characteristics of the boy, boys are impatient. They don't want a long war. Let's fight all the bad guys, kill them all, and move on. And this is what's going to happen in this present crisis. It will pass quickly. He will quickly convert souls. He will quickly condemn others. He will quickly change the whole world. And he is looking for souls that are ready to firmly believe in him. And firmly believe in what he teaches. We're going to follow this boy, the child that leads us. We're going to believe in this boy. He doesn't smile like some modern kid who's nice. He has joy deep in his heart. And what is his joy? The joy of the cross. St. Stephen took a shortcut to heaven. What did he do? Said, I'm a deacon, my job is to prepare the table. My job is to make sure the food is good. So I'm going to go in the kitchen and check it out, make sure it's okay. Maybe I'll be full by the time the lunch starts. But I'm going to check it out and make sure it's okay. What did he do? He went in and he ate. He cheated. Boys often cheat. He stole the kingdom of heaven. And our Lord Jesus Christ wants more souls like Stephen, more souls like Dismas, more souls like Simon the Cyrenian, more souls that just want to grab onto Christ and bypass all of the steps, go straight to the essentials. And so St. Stephen stole the kingdom of heaven. The first martyr, he went in by way of the shortcut. Why do we have the celebration of a martyr, the first martyr, the day after Christmas? Because anyone who follows Jesus Christ knows There was only one joy in his life, and that was the joy of death. As Bishop Sheen pointed out, he says it's quite simple. Every man was born to live. But this man is God. He is life. Therefore, he cannot be born to live. It's impossible for God to be born man to live. But there's one thing that God cannot do. God cannot die. Therefore, God the Son became man to die. He did not become man to live. He became man to die. And his greatest joy was to go to that death. And he made that so clear in multiple ways all throughout his holy life. Do you not know me about my Father's business? Can you be baptized by the baptism whereof I am baptized, which is the baptism of blood? And how am I straitened until it be accomplished? He runs to the cross. He runs to the death. And why does he run to it? Because he's going to meet the devil in the battle. In the same way that David ran to Goliath. He didn't have a long preparation. It wasn't a long fight like in the movies with 5,000 hits and punches and falling down. It was a 2-second battle. Because he had more people to kill. And David ran to battle. And Christ ran to battle. And in 3 hours he conquered Satan. And his 33 years were only preparation for that 3 hours. And that was his joy. That was his great desire. That was his everything. And why he became man? To die in order to make things right with his Father. In order to send the Holy Ghost out into the world that he might bring souls into his holy church. In order that he might show his love for the soul of man. And that he might bring souls to Christ. In order that he might have a treasure, the great treasure of our souls. He founded his priesthood on the cross. He became a priest at the moment of his conception. And he completed his priesthood on the cross. And that St. Stephen was the first one to follow Christ perfectly and go straight to that cross. And with great joy he went to it, and many millions have followed down the last 2,000 years. Followed Stephen in the greatest of joys. The joy of shedding one's blood for Christ. Of imitating Christ upon the cross. And this is a gift that is given by the grace of God. A gift that is given by those whom God wishes. And it's a gift we should ask for. Lord, give me the gift to die for you. Give me the gift of shedding my blood for you. Because it's the easy way out. Purgatory stinks. Purgatory hurts. Purgatory lasts for a long time. Let me bypass it. Dismas bypassed it, though he lived a wicked life. Stephen was not a good boy, but he became a great one when he shed his life's blood for Christ. And all were wiped, all his sins and weaknesses of his earlier life were wiped away. All his imperfections wiped away. It's a shortcut to heaven. And boys are always looking for shortcuts. And so let's ask for that shortcut. We need martyrs. We need souls that are ready to give up everything for Christ. And this cannot be done without a special grace, without a special pouring in of the grace of the Holy Ghost. But our Lord said, ask, and you shall receive. Who's asking for the grace? Who's asking for the grace to be a soldier of Christ? Who's asking for the grace to be allowed to carry his word? Isaiah was turned down by God. The little boy Isaiah, when he was a boy. Behold, here I am, send me. I will be a prophet. No, it's too hard for you to be a prophet. You don't want to be a prophet. I do. I want to be a prophet. Here I am, send me, send me, send me. And finally God agreed to send Isaiah. And he became the greatest of those four prophets, Isaiah, Jeremiah, Ezekiel, and Daniel. And so, God wants souls who have desires, like Daniel. One of the great tragedies of video games, of modern movies, cartoons, of the modern garbage is poured into the lives, into the minds of children. Besides the pornography, besides the selfishness, it destroys a young boy's dreams. It destroys a young boy's ability to desire. It destroys his vision of the world that God created. Why are we considering foolish, non-existent things in video games and foolish, non-existent things presented by the modern Masonic world, such as Frosty the Snowman, when we are supposed to be considering real things, really great souls, the really great saints who changed the world, the really great boys, the really great men who changed the world, who changed it by having great hearts and living great lives, lives that were going to death. This is the great thing that makes the New Testament greater than the old. It makes Christ's coming greater than that that came before, as he sanctified and made magnificent and beautiful death. Death became the most wonderful thing. That is why the Blessed Virgin Mary died. She did not have to die, but she wanted to die, and she died of the most perfect love. And she must have died because she knows it was the greatest gift that God gave to man after the fall. He transformed the punishment of death into the glory of death. As it says in the Requiem Mass, Vita mutatur non tolitur, life is changed, not taken away. And St. Stephen, the first one, after our Lord Jesus Christ's death. And so we pray for many holy martyrs who are going to give their life for Christ and allow themselves to be filled by the Holy Ghost. But this cannot be done without a complete confidence. A complete confidence in the power of our Holy Church, the power of Christ over all of the enemies of God. And he is going to bring a great victory in this present crisis of the Church, as he has brought every other time. Only this time it will be greater. This time it will be done more swiftly. This time the power of the Blessed Virgin Mary will be seen in this most wonderful manner. She is the mediator of all grace. She'll pour it all out and wipe out the enemies of God, and raise up her sons, and raise up her children, and cause many conversions, and a mass returning to Christ by the power of the touch of the finger of Mary, the power of the touch of the finger of Christ. He never loses his power. Our only trouble is we lose our faith. Let's beg the grace to never lose it, never let it diminish, and thank God for that greatest treasure of our holy faith, the faith in this babe who laid in a manger that he might be our food, and who conquers the world as a little child, conquers the world on a cross, and never allowed himself to grow into old age, never allowed himself to achieve the wisdom of this world. And so likewise, may we never grow up and never achieve the wisdom of the world, which is always related to the root of evil, which is money. Let's abandon all that baloney, and make sure that our hearts are firmly fixed on that child Jesus in the Nativity crib of Bethlehem, and that he be the one who be our guide and our king. And we'll close that. God bless you all. In the name of the Father, and the Son, and the Holy Ghost. Amen.

0: Hey folks, this is Mike, your Christus Radio host. We are so glad to have you with us. Christus Radio is only a few weeks old. For years, there has been a gap in the market for genuinely non-sentimental Catholic content. Catholic content which didn't hold back from all truths and not just selectively editing to cater for politically correct sensibilities of the modern age. Because Catholic truth remains Catholic truth, both in and out of season, our prayer is that Christus Radio will fill that gap. It will be your oasis in an age of lies and trash. In an age where it becomes impossible to get straight answers from so-called Christian leaders, you will get it all, uncensored, treating you like a grown adult with a critical mind. In addition to that, we have regular prayers, rosaries, stations of the cross, and other well-known prayers every single day, because to cease praying is to cease breathing spiritually. Sharpen your mind, enliven your enthusiasm for the faith. Most of all, remember that Christus Radio is your station, your community. 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Or if you just want to quietly listen, that's great too. We are here, 24 hours a day, 7 days a week. 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May God bless you abundantly as you go about your day.
1: An act of contrition. Oh my God, I am heartily sorry for having offended thee, and I detest all my sins because of thy just punishments, but most of all because they offend thee, my God, who art all good and deserving of all my love. I firmly resolve, with the help of thy grace, to sin no more and to avoid the near occasions of sin.
2: So then today, the fifth Sunday after Pentecost, we'll be back here again in Sparta, New Jersey. And the epistle for this fifth Sunday is taken from the first epistle of St. Peter, chapter 3. Dearly beloved, be ye all of one mind, having compassion one of another, being lovers of the brotherhood, merciful, modest, humble, not rendering evil for evil, nor railing for railing, but contrariwise, blessing, for unto this are you called, that you may inherit a blessing. For he that will love life and see good days, let him refrain his tongue from evil, and his lips that they speak no guile. Let him decline from evil and do good. Let him seek after peace, and pursue it. Because the eyes of the Lord are upon the just, and his ears unto their prayers, but the countenance of the Lord upon them that do evil things. And who is he that can hurt you if you be zealous of good? And if also you suffer anything for justice' sake, blessed are ye. And be not afraid of their fear, and do not be troubled, but sanctify the Lord Christ in your hearts. And then the gospel. Amen. According to St. Matthew chapter 5. At that time, Jesus said to his disciples, "Except your justice abound more than that of the scribes and the Pharisees, you shall not enter the kingdom of heaven. You have heard that it was said to them of old, 'Thou shalt not kill,' and whosoever shall kill shall be in danger of the judgment. But I say to you that whosoever is angry with his brother shall be in danger of the judgment. And whosoever shall say to his brother, 'Raca,' shall be in danger of the council. And whosoever shall say, 'Thou fool,' shall be in danger of hell fire. If therefore thou offer thy gift at the altar, and there thou remember that thy brother hath anything against thee, leave there thy offering before the altar, and go first to be reconciled with thy brother, and then coming offer thou also thy gift." And thus far the words of today's Holy Gospel. So in the Father and the Holy Ghost, amen. So today, on the one side, we spoke of in the earlier sermon, long sermon this morning, won't repeat it, about the evil of our times. The evil of our times, we have the saint, or rather Pope Francis, telling us that we have to try to make the world green, and that we're going to try to end poverty. Meanwhile, the greatest wickedness is going on in our world today, the time of Sodom and Gomorrah. Now that there has come a judgment, the world and the United States Supreme Court says that we approve of the city of Sodom and Gomorrah. So now it's the United Sodom of America, as is now what USA stands for. And this approval of sodomy is a sign of two things. On the one side, it is a sign that we have reached the lowest, almost the lowest depths of our turning against God. And that the sins that were prophesied to come before the end of times are now fully here. And secondly, it's a sign that Our Lady's victory is very near, and that the time of the serpents being crushed is very near, because our Lord did say to the serpent, when he gave the history of the world, he did say to that serpent, "Thou shalt lie in wait for her heel." And so on the one side, we see this great evil, the great evil that is an abomination before God, of sodomy being approved. And St. Basil tells us this sin of Sodom, it is a sin of a city. It's a sin of a nation. It's a sin of a people. But the other sins against purity are sins of individuals who are tempted to sin against the flesh. But this is not a sin really against the flesh. It is a direct attack against our nature. Man was made in the image and likeness of God. And we spit upon that image and likeness and go against the very fatherhood, the nature of fatherhood we spoke of earlier today. We go against the very nature of fatherhood. We go against the very nature that God made us in His image and likeness. It's a great attack against God by attacking the work, the central work of His creation, which is man. That God decided that He would be the center of creation, and He made all these things for man. Then man then takes that image and likeness, and he spits in the face of God. So it is really a most grave sin connected with sins against the first commandment. Not really sins of the flesh, but a sin of much graver, much more grave, against very nature itself, against the first commandment. It is a most grave sin, the sin of sodomy, and it's a sin of a people, a sin of a nation. And so what are we to do? If we go back 2,000 years ago, this sin was very prevalent in Rome. It was prevalent, of course, amongst the Greeks. It is not the first time in history that this grave sin has grown and been all over. Now, of course, it's global, not just simply in any one nation. And there was great evil and sin all around. And St. Peter in the city of Rome, which at that time, and now once again, like the days of Peter, is the most wicked city on earth. It was the wicked city that he walked in. When St. Peter divided up, they did cast the lots of the world. Where should they go? But Peter only had one choice. He was the head of the apostles. He was the one chosen by God to lead the apostles, and the apostles must fight Satan. And the apostles must fight evil and the kingdom of evil, and the place where evil reigned in its greatest strength was in Rome. Just like now, the table is turned again. And just like 2,000 years ago, Satan had the greatest power in the city of Rome, so likewise now, Satan has the greatest power in the city of Rome. And where did Peter go? To that city. He went to that city because he was the head of the apostles. And what was in the heart and mind of St. Peter when he was in that city amidst great evil? Surrounded by a wicked emperor Nero, surrounded by an emperor that murdered his own mother, surrounded by great sickness and great evil all around him, saying mass in catacombs, saying mass in private houses, fleeing from place to place. And this Peter, who each night would be found not sleeping, because he would weep every night. He wept for that day when he denied Christ. What was in the heart of Peter in those wicked times? What did he consider? And when Peter was in the midst of those wicked times, he opened his eyes. And he saw what Christ sees. Remember, our Lord himself says that he left behind the 99 sheep. For what purpose? To find the lost sheep. And there's something exciting about finding the lost sheep that only one who has a great love of the sheep understands, and also one that loves adventure understands. Remember, our King, as we mentioned many, many times, he is a boy. It is a child that leads us. As Isaiah said, he who will lead the kingdom of, he will lead the new kingdom, the kingdom that shall have no end, he's a child. And why does he say a child leads us? Many reasons why he says that. One, of course, a child reigns for a very long time. If you, your father lives to be 163 and then he dies and the son takes over the age of 140, he isn't going to have a very long reign. But a child shall reign for a very long time. So long, in fact, that he shall reign for eternity. But also he's a child. His kingdom is a place where he has adventures. His kingdom is a place where he has a great heart. And where he has, there is a lightness in his kingdom. There is a love in his kingdom. There is an adventure in his kingdom. There is an innocence in his kingdom. There's joy in his kingdom. All these things we find in the child that leads us. And this child's heart entered into the heart of St. Peter. And when St. Peter was there in the city of Rome 2,000 years ago, filled with homosexuals, the Sodomites have returned back to that city 2,000 years later. Only this time it's much worse because now they are Catholics. Now they're inside of the church. And the evil that came out from the city of Rome decreeing the end of the kingdom of Christ 2,000 years ago has come back to the city of Rome. And once again, the city of Rome says the end of the kingdom of Christ. For when the Pope Francis says the lie, we want to end poverty. And all the

the truth. And the truth says, the poor you have always with you. And therefore it is the enemy of the truth who wants to end poverty. Whoever wants to end poverty is an enemy of the truth and a liar. Jesus Christ said, the poor you will have always have with me. And what was the next verse that he told Judas? It was Judas that said he wanted to help the poor. Just as the present Judases in the church say they want to help the poor, do they help them? They do indeed. They help themselves to whatever they can get from the poor in order to enrich themselves, because after all, they're poor. This is their way of helping poverty. They are liars. They do not care about the poor. And besides, what does Jesus Christ do with the poor? He told in the very beginning of his public ministry, what did he say about the poor? He said in the very beginning of his public ministry, the blind see. Tell John the Baptist, the great saint who is my precursor. Tell him the blind see. Tell him the lame walk. Tell him the lepers are cleansed. And tell him the poor have the gospel preached unto them. The poor stay poor. What is the solution to poverty? It is the gospel. And now they speak about poverty. And the priest of the priests, who is the head of the church, what does he say? He says we must end poverty. We must do education for the children. We must have a prayer that's for the Christians that believe in the Christian God. Another prayer for the pagans that believe in the pagan God. And this is what he puts in his encyclical. These things are abominations against God. What do we do in such wicked times? What was in the heart of Peter 2,000 years ago? He lived in the most wicked of times also. He knew all the wickedness that we see on a global scale. He saw it on a supernatural scale. He saw it with the eyes of Christ. He saw the true evil of sin. We only have a photograph of it. But St. Peter saw it. And what does he tell his sheep? Dearly beloved, be all of one mind, having compassion one of another, being lovers of the brotherhood, merciful and modest and humble, not rendering evil for evil, nor railing for railing, but contrariwise blessing. What does he carry with him? Our Lord Jesus Christ told St. Peter, as well as all the other apostles, when you go into a city, bring a blessing with you. And say, the Lord has come to this place. The Lord has come to this house. The Lord has come to this city. The Lord has come to this kingdom. A couple of days ago, the Lord visited Jeddah in Saudi Arabia, surrounded by Muslims. In the table at the in the restaurant, Father Hugo and I said two masses. There were some Catholic Indians that secretly attended one of the masses. The rest, all Muslims. They were not. There was another Indian let us say the mass there. Said mass in the airport because of our long journey, having to say mass in the airport. But Christ visited Saudi Arabia. God was there. And a blessing was brought upon that land which hates him. On that land that turned against him. The blessing goes. The blessing comes to that, came to that land. And whenever a priest goes, he brings a blessing with him. And St. Peter says, we are meant to bring a blessing. This whole world is filled with curses. And one of the temptations of the devil is to be too angry. We know there's great evil all around us, such as this great sin of sodomy, which has been approved, and sodomite marriage has been approved by our country. Not only is it embarrassment, it is a great scandal, and that we are ashamed for our land that has approved of this great scandal through its Supreme Court. That Supreme Court that will discover there's another court more supreme. Another court that will judge that court. And they will not be happy when they go before that court, but they will face it. Those nine judges will face that court. They shall not escape it. And that court shall judge them justly, the court of God. And unless they repent, they shall receive an eternal just judgment in the fires of hell. In the midst of all this wickedness, what are we to do? Bring a blessing. Bring a blessing. The world is evil. Men are evil. More souls are turning away from God than any other time. What was in the eyes of Abraham? Abraham, our Lord said, if you are the children of Abraham, do the works of Abraham.
What are the works of Abraham? We are the children of Abraham.

We are the spiritual children of Abraham because we must do the works of Abraham. What was the greatest work of Abraham? There are two great days in the life of Abraham. The two greatest days in this man of faith. And the two greatest days, one of them was a day in which he said, I want to save my nephew Lot. He is in the most wicked city of Sodom. And God came down to Abraham and he said, Abraham, look at that wicked city. I'm going to destroy it. What did Abraham say? Good. Let it be destroyed. They deserve it. I want popcorn and I want a front row seat. And I'm going to watch it burn. That's what we would say. But Abraham had works different than ours. Abraham had a heart different than ours. And Abraham said, can you save Sodom? Remember, Abraham had already saved Sodom and Gomorrah and the other two kings. He'd already saved them once before when they were captured by the five kings. And he went with only his servants and he conquered the enemies of God and saved Sodom and Gomorrah. Now he was going to save it a second time. And he said, that don't, if you find 100 just men in this city, will you save it? Don't look upon the wickedness of these great men, these evil men. I know they're wicked. I saw that when I went and visited them and I had Melchizedek offer up the holy sacrifice. And when Melchizedek offered up the holy sacrifice of bread and wine, was it a sacrifice offered before saints? It was a sacrifice offered in the presence of the king of Sodom and the king of Gomorrah. Most wicked kings. But this sacrifice, the church tells us, and as we read in Psalm 109, that it will be a new priest according to the order of Melchizedek, a priest that can descend upon a most wicked kingdom and offer a holy sacrifice of bread and wine in the midst of an unholy world. In the midst of great wickedness and great evil. And this holy sacrifice will change that world. This holy sacrifice will transform it. That's the priesthood according to Melchizedek. And so our Lord Jesus Christ died on the cross out of the love of our souls. And that love somehow entered into the heart of Peter. He made him the head. That most great man that walked the earth 2,000 years ago, though he denied Christ three times, though he seemed to make so many mistakes, his was the heart that Christ wanted to be the heart of the first head of our holy church. And his is the church that we belong to, the church of Simon Peter. And Simon Peter, when he was in the midst of this most wicked city, filled with the Sodomites, surrounded by the great sin of Sodom, what did he say? Brethren, bring a blessing. Bring a blessing. We can live according to the law of God in these most wicked times. We can love God in these most wicked times.

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1: An ancient prayer to Saint Joseph. O Saint Joseph, whose protection is so great, so strong, so prompt before the throne of God, I place in thee all my interests and desires. O Saint Joseph, assist me by thy powerful intercession, and obtain for me all spiritual blessings through thy foster son, Jesus Christ our Lord, so that, having engaged here below thy heavenly power, I may offer thee my thanksgiving and homage. O Saint Joseph, I never weary contemplating thee and Jesus asleep in thine arms. I dare not approach while he reposes near thy heart. Press him in my name and kiss his fine head for me, and ask him to return the kiss when I draw my dying breath. Saint Joseph, patron of departing souls, pray for me.
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3: Its industry and the extent of its conquest, it has not ceased for a moment to suffer. Up till now, it has been unable to overcome poverty, all illness and death. Before Christ, mankind bore the appearance of a tortured criminal, smitten, says Isaiah, from head to foot, and without a single part of his body left sound. To free it from the inexorable law which had weighed it down since its fall, nothing less was necessary than a doctor from heaven. The sick man could be cured only by the application of a higher divine remedy. Without doubt, Jesus Christ could have abolished pain at a single stroke, and by virtue of the infinite grace of the redemption, restored man to the state of complete, unmixed bias, which he enjoyed in the paradise of innocence. He did not so wish. He judged that, for some, suffering would be a source of merit, a gain, a source of glory and a means of renewal and triumph, that for the greater number it would be a necessary expiation. He therefore maintained suffering, but purified, ennobled, and transfigured it by taking it upon himself. He became the man of sorrows, virum dolorum, in the strict and absolute sense of these words. Jesus Christ could have appeared amongst us, radiant with joy and encompassed by divine splendor, amidst the glitter and the pomp of his sovereign majesty. He deemed it more worthy of his glory and more profitable to the salvation of men, to show himself to them girt with a diadem of thorns, clothed in purple and stained with blood, his face bruised, the grimace of death on his lips, bearing the bloody unction of the nails imprinted on his hands and feet. In uniting us closely with suffering, Christ assuredly did not smooth over all its severity and all its pangs, but he removed part of its bitterness, corrected and destroyed its poison. He made the chalice of his blood fruitful, like the brazen serpent set up by Moses in the desert. He implanted himself in the center of the world as an inexhaustible instrument of mercy, life, and health. Owing to this transformation, his divine wounds, like fountains ever gushing, remain eternally open to all straying and fallen souls who are eager to escape from their coarse, sensual aspirations, wanting to immerse themselves anew in the joys of sacrifice and the honor of purity. Who would not admire here the depth of the counsels of infinite wisdom? Man had become lost in the paradise of bliss. He will rise again amidst the sorrows of Jesus. He had fulfilled to go to God by way of happiness. Jesus Christ will open a better and surer way for him, that of the cross. Heaven and earth were separate. The cross has brought them together. In the cross is salvation. In the cross is strength and joy of mind. In it is to be found the complement of virtue and the abundance of all holiness. The cross, before Jesus Christ let himself be nailed to it, was a mark of infamy, an instrument of malediction and disgrace. But when, resigned and inflamed with love, he had lain down upon that tree of woe, like the spouse upon his marriage bed, the cross was washed of the with which it had been sullied. It became a startling point of glorious renovations, the emblem of royalty and greatness, the prize of genius and gallantry, the fruitful stimulus of his heroic battles, the source of the most indescribable joys and of the surest and truest consolations. O sweet cross, exclaimed St. Andrew, adorned with the limbs of the Lord, long-desired cross, tenderly loved, sought after unceasingly, take me in your arms back to my divine master, so that he who through you has redeemed me may, through you, vouchsafe to receive me. So it is that the rugged splendors of Calvary infinitely surpass all the delights and raptures of Tabor, and that, following their leader, Stephen, countless generations of martyrs and saints have relished more sweetness in the hail of stones that were cast at them than they would have tasted in showers of fragrance and roses. Such is the exalted, magnificent doctrine which we shall treat in this last conference, enlarging on it and harmonizing it. We can imagine why the philosopher, guided only by natural reason, should complain in his trials that he takes his sufferings as an excuse for blaspheming heaven and providence, or that, wrapping himself in the mantle of Stoic disdain, he should exclaim, "Suffering, I spurn you, for you are but a superfluous word." We Christians, however, guided by the higher light, raise our eyes towards the celestial future, of which the tribulations of this life are the preparation and pledge. Has not our Master told us that suffering is the antechamber through which we must pass in order to enter the kingdom of glory? Let us accept it as proof of the tender beneficence of this God, who makes us share in his sorrows and agony only to render us worthy of the eternal crown which he is preparing for us. In order to cover the general lines of our subject, let us study suffering from the three aspects of nature, grace, and glory. From the point of view of nature, suffering is a principle of dignity and moral strength for man. From the point of view of grace, it is the principle of our incorporation into the divine life of Jesus Christ. From the point of view of glory, it is a principle and source of hope. 1. Before speaking to the advantages of pain and the marvelous benefits which it brings to the soul, it is appropriate to recall its meaning in philosophy. St. Thomas defines pain as evil that repels, that is, the obstacle which obstructs the exercise of the powers of the soul, or the free development of corporal and sensitive life. Pain is an impression which affects the soul and causes its repugnance, either when the mind cannot attain the church which is its object, or when the will is frustrated in the good which it pursues. Whether pain has its seat in the mind or in the body, it is an impression abhorrent to the creature who feels it. To an extent, it deforms him and causes a deterioration of the kind of diminution in him. In the mind, an evil or obstacle is called sadness, regret, or anguish. In the body, it is called debility, pain, or sickness. Whatever be the nature or the countless forms which pain may assume, it is, in essence, a vexation, a conflict, a lack of balance and harmony in the intellectual faculties or in the sensory organs of the body. In short, pain is an impediment which runs counter to the normal course of life, just as joy is a mode of consonance which promotes its full expansion. The pagan philosophers, aided solely by the light of reason, had a certain understanding of the advantages and rewards of suffering. They regarded it as the best of schools, where man could train himself in the laborious and difficult study of himself, and prepare himself to fulfill, one day, the great task of human life. Woe to the child of fortune, they would say, reared amidst the lure of luxury and softness, the man upon whom the world had constantly smiled, and who has never been thwarted or hindered in his desires. If, amongst men intoxicated and corrupted by prosperity, there is a lingering trace of tenderness, if there is human compassion in them, and if the heart of a man still beats in their breast, it will be merely for the sake of their selfishness and the satisfaction of their disordered passions. Woe to the peoples, when such men succeed in taking hold of the scepter of public power. Like Tiberius and Nero, they will be the scourges of the human race. The whole earth will come before their eyes, like a prey reserved for the satisfaction of their colossal pride and their most extravagant and brutish appetites. Those sages further added, what mortal has ever looked at suffering with its severe and somber countenance, or squared up to it, without soon blessing it as a sweet gift from heaven? Just as the hardest mortals soften and melt under the effect of fire, so it is that the suffering transforms noble souls. It arouses in them a virtue which moves, restores, supernaturalizes, and soothes them. Take, for instance, the poor man who has long suffered in indigence and unhappiness. If he attains wealth, he will use it with wisdom and moderation. He has learned through hard experience how much it costs to be poor, to eat a seldom found loaf of bread, and to live on earth wandering, sick, and ignored. Look at the statesman, the mighty and respected prince. If, before being raised to the throne, he has endured the anguish and bitterness of exile, if he has drunk to the full the cup of ingratitude and opprobrious conduct, he will not let himself be dazzled as much as another man who, by the grandeur and glitter of his sovereignty, he will willingly cast a respectful and compassionate eye upon the obscure subject fallen into disgrace. He knows that nobility of thought and loftiness of soul can lie hidden under the ranks no less than under the dignity of kingship. He recalls to mind that he, too, has long lived in banishment. The fugitive, unknown and defamed, or look at the priest, when, by the melancholy of his eyes, the premature deterioration of his features, and the smile of resignation on his lips, people conclude that suffering has often visited his soul. He is held in greater respect and affection. Those who are forsaken will learn their grief-stricken soul more trustingly upon his, in the belief that remedy and consolation are bound to flow from his soul in a more paternal and merciful manner. Lastly, is this man, tried by long and bloody misfortunes, an obscure and forsaken creature? Far from despising him, we see in his pain a glorious purification of his life. A secret feeling tells us that such a man is a privileged being, carefully prepared by the divine hand for a destiny more glorious than that of time. In him we admire a nobility more splendid than that of blood, the nobility of suffering unflinchingly born. I do not know whether everyone thinks so, but at the soul that has suffered long and greatly seems less attached to the earth. The changed and chastened disposition made him seem more angelic than human. This man and that woman have lived amid the joys of life without ever having felt or tasted them. Does not such a state imprint an immortal sublimity upon them? Does not an inner voice tell us that these souls possess a closer and deeper vision of the mysteries of heaven? That their heart is a sanctuary which sends forth a more expansive fragrance of faith, hope, and love. In the East, there are certain aromatic woods which are crushed and mashed so as to make the fragrant liqueur mingled with their sap spring out in the same way. Divine goodness tramples and crushes man in the winepress of affliction in order to chastise in him a flesh that has served as an abode for early disorders, to set him free from all dregs of corruption, so that he may become the mysterious vessel from which will flow the inexhaustible source of all virtue. One thing is certain, there has never been and never will be moral elevation, heroic holiness, or virtue worthy of the name, which does not have its principle or draw, its growth, its strength, and suffering freely accepted, or dauntlessly undergone. How is it that our will is often wavering and undecided, that our life is strewn with such strange fluctuations and such unhappy fickleness? That we are dejected by insignificant things, that an inconsiderate word said to us, or a change in the serenity of the sky, is enough to make us go from the height of joy to the depth of gloom. The cause of these fluctuations and changes is simply the repugnance and instinctive horror we feel toward suffering. By the assiduous care we take to refuse the slightest hardship and the least injury, and that to keep away from us anything that seems even in the smallest degree demanding, we create for ourselves a state of abject bondage. Our heart falls under the sway of the many tyrants, as there are and impressions, each of which are in turn grips us in its influence. No virtue can subsist in such fickle souls. No high position is incompatible with a character that drifts along with every current and turn of fortune. Thus, the man in his state turns aside from his stern duties and becomes a slave to the most futile fantasies. Forgetting that human life is a reality and not fiction, he seeks diversion in frivolous amusements, squanders his best years in pleasure and idleness and boredom, and consumes fruitlessly the talent which God had entrusted to him. In this enfeebling frame of mind, a man need only come before him with threatening words and the power to interfere with his repose, interests, or pleasures, and then man will at once be his master, will have full power to subject him either a degrading bondage or to unspeakable tortures. How far removed from the inexhaustible pettiness of these flabby, effeminate souls is the firm, high-minded attitude of him who, by dint of doing battle with suffering, has become, as it were, inured to its wounds and blows. How fine it is to see him serene and majestic amidst storms of the agitation of passions, fulfilling the words of the wise man, non concipit justum quidquid ei excederit. Whoever shall befall the just man, it shall not make him sad. Calmly he hears the noise of revolutions and sees republics and dynasties pass. It is as if the scene of men's vain and conflicting interests lay in the nether regions beneath his feet. No disturbance on this earth moves him, because he has learned to see events in the infinite wisdom, which governs all things by its providence, and which permits evil only in order to draw good from it by striking manifestation. He carries within himself a kind of heaven of happiness and repose. Mankind and the elements combined are powerless to offend or harm him. Is he sent into exile? He will reply with a great bishop, "For me, the whole earth is my native land and my exile." is he stripped of his goods. He has learned how to possess them without permitting them to enthrall his heart. Is he put to death? Death for him is transfiguration to a better life and emancipation from his sufferings. Such was the serenity and heroic constancy of St. John Chrysostom, banished by Eudoxia, Empress of Constantinople. When I was fleeing the town, said the saint, I did not feel my misfortune at all, and I was interiorly inundated with the most indescribable consolations. If the empress sends me into exile, I said to myself, I shall consider that the earth, that all it contains is the Lord's. If she has me thrown into the sea, I shall remember Jonas. If she orders me to be stoned, I shall be the companion of Saint Stephen. If she has me beheaded, I shall have the glory of John the Baptist. If she strips me of what I possess, I shall reflect that I came forth free from the bowels of the earth and must return to it naked and stripped of everything. Count de Maistre relates a story of a girl who was the wonder of the city of St. Petersburg. Suffering had transfigured her. It had made the light of supernatural anticipated glory shine out in her bearing and features. She was consumed by a cancer, which was eating away her head. Her nose and eyes had disappeared already. The disease was moving across her virginal brow like a fire which consumes a palace. The whole city was amazed at the sweetness of her voice and her angelic resignation, and hastened to wonder at the delightful spectacle. When someone expressed compassion for the sufferings of the girl, she replied, I do not suffer as much as you think, for God grants me the grace of often thinking of him. One day, two people who had asked her what prayer she would offer to God when she was in heaven, she replied, I shall ask him to grant you the grace to love him as I love him myself. The pagans had already perceived this reflection and halo of beauty and grandeur, which suffering leaves on the creature's brow. One day, the prince of their philosophers set himself this daunting problem. If the divinity were ever to condescend to come down upon the earth, under what image would it be fitting for him to appear? Plato walked about for a long time, silent and pensive, turning over in his mind, one by one, all the leading figures of human history. The most dazzling countenances, those of potentates, did not seem to him pure enough. Finally, he formed a picture of a man, the master of his affectations, who, at least, thoughts were irreproachable. He was pleased to portray him as being foreign to all strife, responding by gentle goodness to the cruelest treatment. Calm and serene amidst the wave of insults and fury of a riotous multitude. Radiant even on the infamous gibbet to which his uncomprehended virtue had led him. Plato considered that if mankind ever succeeded in producing such a figure, it would have achieved its highest endeavor, and that the earth would have no finer spectacle for which to envy heaven. And with one of those enthusiasm and solemnity of a wise man affirming one of those great truths which the human ear has never heard, Plato exclaimed, if the divinity were ever to condescend to become visible to men, there would be only one image worthy of it, that of the just man suffering. 2. As Jesus Christ made the complete and absolute satisfaction for our sins, did he take upon himself not only the eternal punishment, but also the temporal punishment due to them? St. Thomas replies in the affirmative and gives us evidence the constant practice of the Church, which does not impose any penance upon the faithful reborn by baptism, and the universal tradition that, once man has been enveloped in the image of Jesus Christ by the water of baptism, he dies entirely to his formal vices and has no further punishment or atonement to undergo on this earth, And if he died after being regenerated by the sacrament, he would be admitted to immediately to the vision of God, without passing through the flames of purgatory. But for the fortunate transgressors of baptismal innocence, guilty of serious faults, after the supreme grace of the first sacrament, redemption is not transmitted to this privileged form, and in this full and superabundant measure. After baptism, when the divine mercy descends upon us, it is always accompanied by measure of justice. We are still assured of the infinite merits and fruit of Christ's sufferings, but on the condition that we obtain them by personal cooperation and by energetic and violent efforts. In a word, penance, as Tertullian calls it, is a baptism of pain. In this sacrament, destined to regenerate the soul which is dead a second time owing to sin, the blood and the tears of Jesus Christ are no longer shed in order to spare our own, but instead to render them fruitful and proportionate to the scanty virtue of our amends and to the immensity of the debts incurred by our crimes. It follows that there are only two paths leading to eternal life, innocence and penance. Penance is a law of proportion. St. Paul tersely sets out the principle which determines its intensity and degree with these words: as you have yielded your members to serve uncleanness and unto iniquity, so now yield your members to serve justice into sanctification. Reparation, to be sufficient, must equal the disorder contained in their fault. The state of that sinful man in his relations with creatures is not that of the man who has never rendered himself guilty of any offense. The person who has been unfortunate enough to let himself be misled by the voice of the tempter, and, adhering to the gross attractions of creatures, has preferred their deceptive and limited beauty to the beauty of the Creator, such a person is bound, at the cost of the most indescribable heart-rending efforts, to tear himself away from the occasions of sin which have led him astray, and from the people who have charmed and enticed him. Making his way back through the slimy waters of the torrent which dragged him along, he must rigorously punish the heart, imagination, or senses, which had rebelled against reason and the law of God, just as he would punish an intractable servant or some rebellious slaves. The fundamental principle of penance consists in the fact that, for one who has fallen a second time, there is only one means of reintegration: the courageous and voluntary acceptance of a measure of pain equal to the measure of pleasure and sweetness relished amidst iniquity and crime. Hence it follows, in accordance with the profound observation of Saint Ignatius Loyola, that penance by no means consists in the renunciation of all excess, or in the reduction of that which is useless and superfluous. To eliminate unnecessary things is the virtue of temperance, not the virtue of penance. Penance takes place only when man cuts out what is agreeable and deprives himself of part of that which is useful or necessary. Nonetheless, the mystery is still not resolved. There are on earth souls exempt from all trace of sin and imperfection, leaving aside the Most Holy Virgin, conceived without sin, and St. John the Baptist, sanctified in the womb of his mother. A multitude of other saints have led quite celestial lives here on earth, closely united to God, without any coarse desire or any trace of the senses ever darkened the beauty and radiance splendor in their souls, yet they have assumed a larger share of this immense legacy of pain bequeathed to our sorrowful humanity. Hence the suffering has a higher and more general cause than atonement. That cause is the consequence of one of the most profound and incomprehensible mysteries of our faith, in which the whole economy of Christianity is summed up, and on which we seldom ponder, the mystery of the incorporation of the life in the divine life of Jesus Christ. It can be said that, in a certain sense, Jesus Christ in heaven is not complete. On the throne where, since his glorious ascension, he has reigned seated at the right hand of the Father, there is still not the totality, but a mere beginning of Jesus Christ. Jesus Christ is yesterday and today and the same forever. Jesus Christ and the universality of the faithful form but one body and one spirit, unum corpus et unus spiritus. This mystical body of Christ, which is the same as the church, is built up gradually. It expands and grows by incorporating the elect, whose minds are open to the light of faith and whose hearts to the unction of charity. Jesus Christ will not attain his perfect development. He will not reach the fullness of his years and in the maturity of man until the angel of the Lord shall have marked the seal of the living God upon the forehead of the last of the predestinate. Until that day, and the mystery of the ascension will continue. It endures and increases each time that a soul cooperates efficaciously with this divine structure, and, emerging from a pure life, superadds itself to form a celestial city, and superconstructs itself as a living stone in the eternal basilica of the saints. Now, the mystical and collective body of Jesus Christ is modeled upon his individual body. To bring about our redemption, Jesus Christ had no need to pass through the period of 33 years duration. Scarcely after having been conceived, he would have leapt forth from his mother's womb in dazzling splendor and gone to astonish heaven by his triumphant and unexpected entry. This he did not wish. To enter the sanctuary of his glory, the shortest and easiest way was not the one which most attracted his heart. He preferred to ascend to heaven by the bloody stages of his ignominies and searing pains. He desired that the whole of eternity and the omnipotence of his radiance should spring from the very scars of his wounds, so that there should not be a single part of the whole of his mystery, of his body, which did not shed its special ray of beauty. He desired not to give it over completely to pain and, from head to foot, to feel its cruel, murderous assaults. What was accomplished in Jesus Christ individually must be continued in his collective or mystical body. Such is the law of indestructible solidarity, established between the head and the members. It would scarcely be fitting if the latter were to soar up into glory without passing through the transformations endured by the head. It cannot be granted that Jesus Christ wanted to open up two differing paths leading to heaven, one for himself, rough and excruciating, the other for his followers, comfortable and strewn with roses and pleasures. The apostle teaches us that the body of Jesus Christ is closely bound together in all its parts. All its disparate elements are incompatible with its composition. It is sublimely arranged and unites with its structure that harmony and perfection, which, one day, will produce an incomparable reflection of the sovereign glory and majesty. Now, says St. Bernard, would it not be an unnatural melody, a strange incongruous contrast, if a head crowned with thorns were joined to an exquisite limb, or a flesh scourged to lashes of a flesh reared in luxury and softness? Pudiet sub capite spinato membrum esse delicatum. Ah, the sufferings and afflictions which break our hearts and draw harrowing cries from us, even to the point of making us shed tears of blood, are far from it, leaving Jesus Christ indifferent. No one has had more experience of them than he, or felt them more keenly, for he suffered their defects, and in the Garden of Olives, as Isaiah says, personally bore our infirmities and carried our sorrows. However, would not a natural sense of pity which led him to abolish suffering and dry up the source of our groans at every turn be, on his part, an illogicality, an act of blind, insensate tenderness? Could Jesus Christ derogate from the plan of his wisdom, abolishing the duties inherent in the nobility of our origin and in the glorious prerogatives bestowed upon us by baptism? As subjects and members of the divine head, our first duty is to follow our master in all his ways and undergo all the vicissitudes which he himself endured. In order to deserve to be glorified with him one day, it is imperative that on this earth we should suffer with him. Si tamen cum patimur, ut cum gloria ficimur. Just as at the end of our lives we shall begin to share in the ascension of Jesus Christ, so conversely, in accordance with the mind of the apostles, we must complete in ourselves, as long as our pilgrimage lasts, that which is lacking in the sufferings and anguish of his passion. Adimplio iaque desunt passionem Christi. The passion of Jesus Christ did not, indeed, end on Calvary. On Calvary, Christ endured pain with all its intensity. His pain was immense, as bitter as the waters of the ocean. It exceeded all measure, all comparison, and all expression. But he did not endure pain in all its forms. He was pierced by nails, but he was not burned over a slow fire. He saw his disciples flee, frightened of the scandal of the cross. He did not experience that other kind of pain, less sharp, no doubt, but more extensive and filled with groans and tears, of a mother who sees death wrench a beloved child from her arms. He felt real pain, caused by the sins and malice of men, but he did not feel the imaginary and fanciful sorrows of a rebellious soul, which feeds on myths and looks forward with delirious fervor to a future that it is unable to attain and cannot find contentment in duty and the austere practice of virtue. Jesus Christ felt the shame and repentance due for our sins. He was not smitten with the remorse and shame which overwhelm the sinner as he recalls his own iniquities. All these different kinds of pain, which Jesus Christ did not suffer in his own person, he must complete in his members. The sorrowful passion of the Savior must be consummated in all ages and places. For just as later in heaven, Jesus Christ will be all and in all through his bliss and glory, so in this world below until the end of time, he must be all and in all through the afflictions and agonies omnia et omnibus Christus. These considerations explain the ardent thirst for suffering which consummates the saints, and the indescribable delights which made them thrill with joy at the stake and on the rack when their flesh was being burned and their bones dislocated. The love of the cross which they felt inflamed made them break forth in incomprehensible strains of joy. Saint Teresa, numb with cold, tormented by rheumatism, and overwhelmed by fatigue and austerities, yet transfixed in the inmost depths of her soul with the sword of the seraphim, would exclaim, amidst her languor and distraction, aut pati, aut mori, either suffer or die. Saint Ignatius of Antioch, sentenced to be thrown into the wild beasts, was on his way to Rome to take part in the festive games ordered by the Emperor Trajan. In the journey, he was surrounded by soldiers, savage beasts with human faces, who roared about him like tigers and leopards. Amidst their vociferous clamor, and escorted by friends and disciples who pressed forward to receive his final greetings and injunctions from his own lips, he majestically raised his head, already shining with a celestial superhuman glory, and, seized with a holy transport, full of hope in God, uttered words hitherto unknown to the human tongue. May the fury of the beast be my joy. Be not moved by false compassion for me. If you act against me in this way, I shall be the first to excite the animals and urge them to devour me. Forgive me, my sons. I know what is good for me. I am now beginning to be a worthy disciple of Jesus Christ, and no longer seek visible things, so that I may the more swiftly and surely find Jesus Christ. Yes, come fire, cross, and beast. Come the severing of my limbs and the breaking of my body. And, on hearing the roar of the lions, he cried out, I am the grain of Jesus Christ. I want to be ground by the teeth of these animals, so that I may be served as pure bread at Christ's table. To understand the sentiments which inspired the holy bishop, and to grasp the meaning of the strange words which came forth from his lips, we must recall that Jesus Christ, in the Gospel, compares the church in heaven to a granary, and the elect to a grain of wheat. This similitude is the source of a whole doctrine and lofty moral. The grain of wheat does not attain its complete perfection until it undergoes a threefold death, the effect of which is to raise it to a threefold dignity in life. Thus, as autumn draws to its close, the farmer plows the grain of wheat into the furrow. The grain dissolves and decomposes under the effect of the humidity, mingles with other sap, and disappears, so much so that, to the casual observer, it seems irretrievably lost. But, at the first rays of the spring sunshine, that the grain that seems forever extinct draws fecundity from its apparent death, and is born in the form of a rejuvenated, renewed ear of corn. Yet this is not the final point in the perfection of this grain of wheat. It is called to a still more marvelous transfiguration. To attain it must undergo a second death, by being placed beneath the millstone, crushed and ground into powder. From this, bread will be made, and it will become the food and flesh of man, sharing in the dignity of his intellectual life. Lastly, for this grain of wheat, there remains one dignity and perfection above all others. It will be placed upon the altar. The priest will pronounce over it the sacramental words of consecration. This time, it will be utterly annihilated, right to the root of its substance. No trace or shadow of its original essence will remain, but, in exchange, this inert bread will cease to be base matter and become the God whom the angels adore. Thus, it is only by undergoing a threefold death that man shakes off the coarse trammels of material nature, which darkens his vision and corrupts him, and emerges from the transient and finite into the eternal and infinite. In order to raise himself to the height of perfection and restore the faded image of God in him, it is necessary for him to die to his senses, his spirit, and his own judgments, and, finally, to immolate himself in his heart and die to his own affects, his spirit, and his own judgments, and, finally, to immolate himself in his heart and die to his own affections. Jesus Christ is the father of the family and the great celestial harvester. From heaven, where he is seated, he sees the good seed on the earth dissolve and perish in the fire of affliction. Far from feeling sorrow, his divine heart quivers and breaks out in transports of joy and benediction, exclaiming, "This is my wheat. It is being purified and transformed. It will be worthy to enter into my fullness, and then the most ardent desire of my heart will be fulfilled. Such is the magnificent result of suffering, which makes us die, for a moment, to ourselves, only to make us live a divine life in Jesus Christ, which buries us in a dark and mournful shroud, only to cast into the depth of our being the seed of immortality, and introduce us gently, by way of anticipation, into the state of glory and resurrection. O Father, all those whom thou hast given to me are become one with me. They have been joined to my life by a unicorn as intimate and infinity as wonderful as those which, from all the ears of corn, ground under the same stone, form one bread, one single substance. Unus panis, unum corpus. 3. In order to mitigate our ills and lessen our trials in the veil of sorrow and misery, the merciful Savior desired to give us a sure pledge of his tenderness, and to offer us a guarantee of the heavenly bliss which he is preparing for us. This guarantee, this real testimony of the beatific vision, which made the souls of the saints sigh with joy, is not the brilliant successes of this world, or temporal glory or happiness, but trials and suffering. The saints did not aspire to any other goods, and wanted no other wages for their labors. If they met one of their friends, they would say, "Come, brother, our dwelling place is in the hollow of rocks, where we sleep on wet ground and there is no bed. We feed on wild herbs, and our refreshment we have but the water of the springs. Around our dwellings we hear the roar of wild beasts, which are, however, less fearsome than inhuman tyrants and barbarians, whose hatred and implacable ferocity pursue us unremittingly. But come without fear, for there are indescribable joys and consolations, for there is indescribable suffering." At first sight, language of this kind conflicts with reason and upsets all our human judgments. Yet the saints, living in the lofty heights of faith, saw the events of the present world and the destinies of mankind from a different point of view and a different perspective. They judged the things of time by their relationship with those of eternity, and they understood the profound meaning of one of the most sublime sayings of Scripture: "Trial worketh hope. Without trial there is no hope." Let us take the case of a man whose every desire on this earth is satisfied. He will be lulled to sleep amidst this fatal prosperity. He will seek no other life. Thoughts of heaven will be the powerless to detract him from the slime of material and tangible things, but

whence flows all refreshment, light, and succor. The patriarch Job, in his moving history, reveals to us the profound economy of suffering and describes the abundant founts of joy wherein the souls can drink deep amidst the most heart-rending sorrows. Job had flocks and countless sheep, and these flocks were decimated by epidemics and plagues. Job had magnificent sumptuous houses. These houses were consumed by fire from heaven. He had children who were his pride and joy, united to one another by the tenderest affection, and one day, while they were seated at the fraternal repast, they lost their lives, pitifully crushed beneath falling ruins. He had friends, but these, instead of comforting him, considered that he had been struck by the hand of heaven for some mysterious and unknown crime. He had a wife, and his wife, filled with disgust and horror, shunned the infection of his sores. Finally, he had a God to whom he offered sacrifice 7 times a day, and God withdrew from him the dew of heavenly consolation and seemed to have utterly abandoned him. Certainly, never before had such a violent profusion of pain fall upon the head of a victim. At one moment, despair seemed to overcome the soul of Job, and his whole strength appeared as if shackled. "My soul," he exclaimed, "is weary of my life. Let the day perish wherein I was born, and the night in which, it is said, a man-child is conceived. Let that day be turned into darkness. Let not God regard it from above, and let not the light shine upon it. Let some darksome whirlwind seize upon that night. Let it not be counted in the days of the year, nor numbered in their months. Why didst thou bring me forth out of the womb? Oh, that I had been consumed, that I may not see me. Why received upon the knees? Why suckled at the breasts? Shall not the fewness of my days be ended shortly? Suffer me, therefore, that I may lament my sorrow a little before I go, and return no more to a land that is dark and covered with the mist of death." Suddenly, Job ceased to complain. A transformation came over his person. His face lit up, his countenance and gaze became clear and radiant. The hymn of hope sprang from his lips, like a torrent of joy and peace. How lovely it is to see this Job, who had previously said to the worms, "My mother and my sister," and to the rottenness, "Thou art my father," when, seated on his dunghill, like a conquering hero, he cries out, in the elation and enthusiasm of his faith, "I know that my Redeemer liveth, and in the last day I shall rise out of the earth, and my flesh shall see God." Never had human lips given notice to a canticle more eloquent and divine. Does not this prime example of the sorely tried, crushed, and annihilated just man, reduced to the ultimate degree of moral and material want, gain compensation in the twinkling of an eye for all that he has suffered? He leaps to his feet and puts himself beyond the senses, beyond human nature, and anything that human reason has dared to conceive. His prophetic gaze encompasses the span of the ages, and he knows intuitively the day he will shake off the dust from his coffin, an intuition written in the unshakable certainty, engraved in the depths of his heart. "I know that my Redeemer liveth, and in the last day I shall rise out of the earth, and in my flesh I shall see my God." How right the admirable patriarch was, at the end of his beautiful canticle, to cry out again, "Who will grant me that my words may be written? Who will grant me that they may mark down in a book, with an iron pen and in a plate of lead, or else be graven with the instrument and flintstone? Doubtless so that he might be read by the generations to come, and fill with the same consolations and immense family of the distressed, whose only nourishment is bitter bread and tears. I know that my Redeemer liveth." Oh, which one of us has ever uttered those words of Job with such lively faith, without at once feeling their effects? Have not these words brought the dawn of calm amidst the deepest mourning?
Have they not filled our

inmost soul with a higher, unknown joy. Just when a tear of blood was slipping from our eyelids, roaming about, bereft of everything, laid low in the wake of triumphant rapacity, found in the inexhaustible fount of our woes, reason for love and trust. Far from becoming downcast and giving vent to impatience and grumbling, we bless God, dimly perceiving the infinite depths of his mercy in the secrets of his justice. If the Lord, we would say, gives happiness to his friends, what does he reserve for his servants? If, in distributing good and evil things, he turns the scales towards those who offend and blaspheme him, the reason is that, for his friends, all the wealth and all the empires of the world seem to him too insignificant a present. Let us, then, rejoice in our tribulations, and let us by measure our future greatness by our present affliction and by the severity of our trial. In his homily on Dives and Lazarus, St. John Chrysostom reveals to us sublime philosophy of suffering, paraphrasing the passage in St. Luke where the rich man, tormented with pain, beseeches Abraham to permit Lazarus to bring him a little drop of water on the tip of his finger in order to refresh his parched, burning tongue. He comments on the words of Abraham as he says to Dives, "Son, remember that thou didst receive good things in thy lifetime, and likewise Lazarus evil things. But now he is comforted, and thou art tormented. And besides all this, between us and you, there is fixed a great chaos, so that they who would pass from home to you cannot, nor from hence, come hither." From this reply of Abraham, St. John Chrysostom draws an admirable teaching. The evil Dives, says Abraham, had received his good things in his life. In what way? The great commentator explains it thus. Dives, amidst the great wickedness and depravity, had.

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1: Consecration to the Blessed Virgin by Pope Pius XII. Most Holy Virgin Mary, tender mother of all, to fulfill the desires of the Sacred Heart and the request of the Vicar of thy Son on earth, we consecrate ourselves and our families to thy sorrowful and immaculate heart, O Queen of the Most Holy Rosary, and we recommend to thee all the people of our country and all the world. Please accept our consecration, dearest Mother, and use us as thou wish to accomplish thy designs upon the world. O sorrowful and immaculate heart of Mary, Queen of the Most Holy Rosary, and Queen of the world, rule over us, together with the Sacred Heart of Jesus Christ, our King. Save us from the spreading flood of modern paganism, kindle in our hearts and homes the love of purity, the practice of a virtuous life, an ardent zeal for souls, and a desire to pray the Rosary more faithfully. We come with confidence to thee, O Throne of Grace and Mother of Fair Love. Inflame us with the same divine fire which has inflamed thy own sorrowful and immaculate heart. Make our hearts and homes thy shrine, and through us make the heart of Jesus, together with thy rule, triumphant in every heart and home. Amen.
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3: It is possible for us to love the brotherhood. We have always attacks all around us. Attacks from without, attacks from within. We'll be abandoned by our enemies and despised by them, but we'll also be abandoned by our friends and left out by them as well. This very day, for instance, we are in Sparta, New Jersey. 30 miles down the road, they have confirmations. But we are not invited. And they have the Mass. But we are not invited. What are we to do? Stand firm for the faith. Stand firm for the truth. And let God provide us with the sacraments whatever time He wishes. And remember, when you wait, waiting for trying to get across that doggone George Washington Bridge. I did all the tricks. I was able to pass up most of the traffic, but still got stuck a little bit. And you're waiting. Every minute is counted by the angels. Every second is counted by the angels. Every step is counted by the angels. Nothing goes to waste. Remember all those times you showed up late for Mass. Now you're making up for it. Every single little gift, every single little sacrifice, and they're microscopic sacrifices. As you're driving down the road and your coffee gets cold, you take a sip of the cold coffee, what a great sacrifice. And the air conditioner starts to go out and it's not as cool as it was before, what a great sacrifice. And so we find ourselves, what we call sacrifices, our ancestors would call pleasures. But every one of them is counted by God. And we cannot have bitterness in our hearts. God will make sure that we receive that which we need. We continue to stand for the truth. We continue to love our Lord. We continue to do that which is right before Him. We continue the work of Archbishop Marcel Lefebvre, which is the work necessary to fight modernism in our times. And if we are not welcome amongst our friends, God will make the time when we one day will become welcome. God will make the time in one way we will be able to receive the sacraments. He will not abandon us. And what are we to return? We must return a blessing. We must have confidence that God is going to bring His victory. God is going to make sure that we are taken care of because His ears are unto the just. And St. Peter, speaking in that most wicked city of Rome to the brethren who are all being killed for the faith, and he himself would end up being crucified upside down and thrown in prison because he loved God. And in the midst of all this, what does he say? For unto this are you called, to give a blessing, that you may inherit a blessing. Who gives a blessing, inherits a blessing. Who gives a curse, inherits a curse. Who gives love, inherits love. Who gives truth, inherits truth. Who gives lies, inherits lies. Who gives evil inherits evil. But we are made to inherit a blessing. We are made to inherit love. We are made to inherit truth. And this is what comes from us in the holy sacrifice of the Mass. This is what comes from us in the true faith. Why are we here? in this ambulance hall. Why are we here in this great crisis? We are here for the love of God. We are here to persevere in the faith. We are here to be standard bearers of the kingdom of our Lord Jesus Christ. And this kingdom shall not fail. We may fail. All of us may fail. Any of us may fail. But the kingdom that we represent shall never fail. And so let's love that kingdom and stay close to it in our hearts. And all the little sufferings that come to us, all the little sufferings our Lord allows us to experience, the difficulties in the marriages, the difficulties with the children, the family rejecting us because we are holding the faith, and the difficulties in the city and the difficulties in the nation, all the perils that St. Paul mentions in his epistles, all these difficulties, each one of them shall be returned to us a blessing. But contrarywise, a blessing, for unto this are you called, that you may inherit a blessing, says St. Peter. For he that will love life and see good days, let him refrain his tongue from evil, and let him refrain his lips, that they speak no guile. Let him decline from evil and do good. Of course, we must condemn evil. We must condemn errors. But our lips cannot be always inclined to evil. We cannot be inclined to guile. Guile, trying to maneuver our way through this world. Trying to get our way, get what we want. Maneuver our way so that we can get a position higher in our business. So that we can get out of trouble when the policeman pulls us over. So that we can get through all the difficulties of life. So we can get a better place in line when we're at the store. We use so much guile. We're always maneuvering. And too much time is spent in this guile, in this false maneuver. But let us not spend the time in guile. Let us be more like children and go straight forward. And let God provide the means for us. And let us refrain from evil. Decline from evil and do good. Doing good is always an obligation. But what happens when we do good in the most wicked place? What happens when we do good in the most wicked time? There comes a most special blessing. God will always bless the good. But when we do good today, when it's more difficult, when we do good today, when it's considered strange and weird and enemy and wrong, when we do good today, when we'll be put to death and thrown in prison because of the good that we do, what are we to do? When we do this good, there will come the greatest of blessings. And then St. Peter continues with his most gentle heart. Let him decline from evil and do good. Let him seek after peace and pursue it. Seek after peace. We are not seeking after the peace that the world seeks after. We despise that peace. This is the peace that Christ said, there will be no peace. They will say, peace, peace, but there will be no peace. This is the peace that will be spoken of at the end of the world, that St. Paul condemns in the time when he speaks of Timothy. At the end of the world, they will speak of peace. This is not the peace of being left alone, the peace of not being bothered, the peace of not experiencing the cross. This is not peace. Peace is found in the tranquility of order. And where is our order? It is found only in the Holy Cross. That's where order is. That's where beauty is. That's where truth is. That's where the gate of heaven is. And that's where the key to happiness is. And we must seek after peace. St. Peter learned that on Good Friday morning. He heard that his master was going to die on a cross. And he was afraid that he would also be crucified. Therefore he said, I do not know the man. And he ran away from peace. He ran away from tranquility. He ran away from hope. He ran away from life. And he wept bitterly. And he was filled with the greatest anxiety of spirit. And the greatest sorrow of spirit that is ever known to man. And then 3 days later, he saw that peace. He saw Christ and the wounds of Christ. And he saw the beauty of the cross. And for the rest of his life, he loved that cross. And he would never flee it again. He loved it so much. And he spent his whole heart and soul on that cross. That when the time came for him to be crucified, he said, how I would love to be crucified like my master. But I am not worthy to die as my master. because I denied him, because I ran away from the peace, because I did not pursue it, because I was wicked, and I said to a girl that I did not know the man, and I led the souls, I on the Pope, whom the head of the church, led souls away from the source of all peace. Therefore I am not worthy to be crucified like my master. And he commanded and requested of those Romans that they crucify him upside down. And he received the joy of crucifixion. He died with such great joy in his heart. But he died the humble servant of his master, crucified upside down. There's where peace is found. And his brother Andrew, because he was a brother, also received the great joy of crucifixion. The other apostles were not crucified, but Peter and Andrew were. Andrew was crucified because he was the brother of Peter, and he loved the cross. And Peter loved the cross. And St. Andrew and St. Peter received this great joy to be crucified like their master. All would receive martyrdom and love their time of peace, but St. Andrew and St. Peter have the joy of the cross. And remember St. Andrew, when he hung upon the cross for 3 days, he hung upon it. And what did he say? Come, be a follower of Christ. And if you are so, you may get to hang upon one of these. And he was filled with such joy when he hung upon that cross that the people all around said, you must see this crazy man hanging on the cross. This crazy man filled with joy. This crazy man who is so happy. And he says, come and follow Christ. And if we're lucky, we also get to hang on a tree like him. And they came, and they listened to those final words of St. Andrew, the lover of the cross. There's no peace without the cross. St. Peter tried to find another peace, could not find it. He was filled with such anxiety and sorrow because he tried to find something away from the cross. And so therefore he says, pursue peace. Seek it. We want peace, and peace is found at the foot of the cross. That's where it's found. And our Lord lets us experience small crosses. He'll never let us experience big ones. But he'll let us experience small ones in order to help us, in order to make us grow in charity, in order to make us understand our own foolishness and pride, in order to help us to grow in the love of God and to be messengers of his kingdom, each one of us. And then St. Peter continues, because the eyes of the Lord are upon the just, and his ears unto their prayers. But the face of the Lord is upon them that do evil things. His eyes are looking upon the just. His ears attentive to their prayers. And so we want the eyes of Christ upon us. We want the ears attentive to us. And when we are sorrowful, and when we struggle, and when we still stay maintain the greatest treasure, like St. Lawrence did, the treasure of our faith, no matter what, let us lose all other treasures. Let us lose all other things. But let us not lose our faith. Let us not lose hope. Let us not lose charity. If we have these three most sacred principles of the supernatural life, we have eternal happiness, the fount of all joy, and the joy that Christ spoke of on Holy Thursday, or when he said, the joy I am going to give to you, the world cannot give. The peace I'm going to give to you, the world cannot give. My peace I breathe unto you, my peace I give unto you. But none of the world gives but as I give, do I give it unto you. And you should be sorrowful for a short time. But then your sorrow shall be turned into joy, and that joy no man shall take from you. And this is the joy that comes from baptism received with faith. The joy that comes from being a Catholic and follower of Christ. This joy no man can take from us. But the face of the Lord is one of the do evil things. And who is he that can hurt you if you be zealous of good? But if also you suffer anything for justice's sake, blessed are ye. He repeats that eighth beatitude. So if we suffer something for justice's sake, therefore we're blessed. We want to give a blessing. We want to inherit a blessing. We want to receive a blessing. Give a blessing by loving the neighbor, loving the brotherhood. Inherit a blessing, which comes from giving that blessing. And receive a blessing, which is to receive persecution. If you suffer a little bit for my sake, blessed are ye. Another blessing. And be not afraid of their fear, and be not troubled, but sanctify the Lord Christ in your hearts. Be not afraid of their fear. The fear of the Lord is the beginning of wisdom. The fear of the loss of health, the fear of the loss of the praise of the world, the honor of the world, the fear of the loss of money, these fears are foolish fears. And these are the fears of the world. Do not be afraid of their fear. They fear the loss of security. They fear the loss of health. They fear the loss of life. They fear the loss of money. They fear the loss of pleasure. They fear all these things. Be not afraid of their fear. We have a different fear, which is the fear of the Lord that is the beginning of wisdom. And let us not have the fear of our enemies inside of us. Let us despise their fear. And there is too much of their fear inside of us because of our weakness, but we should not fear with their fear. And remember that the love of God is the answer, and the faith in our Lord Jesus Christ and His holy hope is the answer to all the troubles in the world today. And it will never change. It will never change. And then love the Holy Mother, the Blessed Virgin Mary, the Mother of God. Love her with all our hearts. And ask her to really give us faith, hope, and charity in the heart of St. Peter, which is needed in our times. These most wicked times need hearts filled with faith, filled with charity, filled with hope. And let's beg to have these kind of hearts that your Holy Mother can pour inside of us if we ask her. Jose, God bless you all, and the Father, and the Son, and the Holy Ghost. Amen.
4: Today is the fifth Sunday after Pentecost. We're going to be back here again in Hartford. And the epistle for this fifth Sunday is taken from the first epistle to St. Peter, chapter 3. Here, beloved, be ye all of one mind in prayer, sympathizing, loving the brotherhood, merciful, modest, humble, not rendering evil for evil, nor insult for insult, but on the contrary, blessing. For to this ye are called, that ye may inherit a blessing. For let him who will love life and see good days refrain his tongue from evil, and his lips that they speak no guile. Let him turn away from evil and do good. Let him seek peace and pursue it. For the eyes of the Lord are upon the just, and his ears are open to their prayers. But the countenance of the Lord is upon those who do evil. And who is there who can hurt you if ye be zealous for good? But if also ye suffer something for justice, blessed are ye, and fear not their terror, and be not troubled, but sanctify Christ the Lord in your hearts. And then the Gospel. Taking that according to St. Matthew, chapter 5. At that time Jesus said to his disciples, unless your justice abound more than that of the scribes and the Pharisees, ye shall not enter the kingdom of heaven. Ye have heard that it was said to those of old, thou shalt not kill. Whosoever shall kill shall be in danger of the judgment. But I say to you that whoever is angry with his brother shall be in danger of the judgment. And whoever shall say to his brother, Raca, shall be in danger of the council. And whosoever shall say, thou fool, shall be in danger of hell fire. If therefore thou bring thy gift to the altar, and there rememberest that thy brother hath anything against thee, leave there thy gift before the altar, and go first to be reconciled to thy brother, and then come and offer thy gift. Thus for the words of today's Holy Gospel. So then today, this week, just a few days ago, we had I was in the Philippines with Father Hugo, and at the seminary there in the mountain there behind Cebu, in the middle of the Philippines, for the ordination of Dr. Sunil. So I'll pray for him. He ordained a deacon. So ordained a deacon. So now, and hopefully the end of August, he'll be ordained a priest. So he'll be the first priest of our seminary in Kentucky. So Indian. Seminarian who have been many years preparing for the priesthood, and many tribulations on the way to this 15-year journey. So hopefully we ordain a priest here at the end of August in India by Bishop Four, and Bishop Four right now is visiting the Philippines and was just in Australia giving confirmations just the last week and a half, just before, where they haven't been able to have confirmations for a long time. because Bishop Williamson was not allowed to enter Australia. So finally, Bishop Four came to give the confirmations in Australia and then up to the Philippines and to do the ordination of a deacon, one of our deacons, and also another deacon of the seminary there, in the two seminarians there in the Philippines with Father Giselle and Father Pico. So we pray for Dr. Sunil and also the Reverend Mr. John, Brother John, the other seminarian. So, and Father, the Holy Ghost, amen. We have in the gospel today what happens so many times, the law of Christ, the law of charity. The eyes of the Lord are upon the just, and his ears are open to their prayers, but the countenance and the face of the Lord is upon those who do evil. And so that our Lord says, so it says many times, let him seek after peace and pursue it, for the eyes of the Lord are upon the just. And then, of course, the problem of anger. The problem of anger, mentioned many times in sacred scripture, that there is, our Lord does say, be angry and sin not. Let not the sun fall, yet let not the sun fall down upon your anger. So this anger is, of course, one of the 11 passions that our Lord gave us. And St. Thomas Aquinas tells us that even amongst our 11 passions, anger is one of them, love is another one, and that even amongst the passions, it is love that dominates. Love that dominates. What are we angry about? We're angry when we lose that which, when that which we love is in danger. What do we fear? When that which we love is going to be taken away from us. When do we have any of the other 10 passions? It's all based on that passion of love, even the lower order. But God is Deus Caritas Est. God is charity, and so the Lord just says that, you know, that anybody who says to us, you have heard it said, those of old, thou shalt not kill, and then so it's sufficient in the old days. They used to say that if you don't kill, then you're a man of charity. If you don't kill, then you're sufficiently following God. But amen, I say to thee, that whosoever shall be angry with his brother shall be in danger of the judgment. Whosoever shall say to his brother, Raca, shall be in danger of the council. And whosoever shall say, thou fool, shall be in danger of hell fire. And if therefore thou bring thy gift to the altar, and there rememberest that thy brother hath anything against thee, leave there thy gift at the altar, and go first reconcile with thy brother, and then come and offer thy gift. So this mysterious law of charity. And in the world today, we now have a very charitable Pope. A Pope who says that he does not judge anyone. He never has anger in his heart. He is a Pope of charity. He is a Pope of humility. And in order to solve the troubles in the world today, he's going to his encyclical just recently about green, making a greener planet, and of course, the great goal of ending poverty. We have to end poverty in the next few years, stop child poverty, and make the planet more green. And so we have a new idea of what what does charity mean? What is charity? The fact is that our Lord, if we love God, then we love the things that He made. If you love God and love the things that He made, we love them as He made them. And we saw that in the very beginning, that when God said to let there be light, light was made, and light was good. And He made the animals, male and female, and they were good. And He made all the trees and all the elements of the universe, and they were good. And so whoever loves the things of God and loves God wants them to be good. Wants them to be as God made them. Wants them to be fulfilling their purpose. And whoever does not want things to fulfill their purpose does not love God and does not love His things, does not love what He created. So if we love God, then we have to love that which He created. And if we love that which is created, we love that which is created for the love of God. We love that which was created to be fulfilled the purpose for which it was made. And so love, the love of neighbor means wanting the neighbor to fulfill the neighbor's purpose. If you love something that is beautiful, you want it to remain beautiful. You love something that's good, you want it to remain good. You love something that's strong, you want it to remain strong. And no matter what all the virtues, St. Thomas Aquinas tells us that every single virtue, every single magnificence of God is in some way put in everything. And if we love those things, we want them to show forth the magnificence of God. We want them to show forth the strength of the lion, the gentleness of the lamb. We want all the things to show forth the beauty of God. And whoever does not want that is an enemy of God's creation and an enemy of God. And so we have now, you know, in the world today, they say that in order to be a good citizen now in the United States, you now belong to the United Sodom and Gomorrah of America. As of the Supreme Court decision of yesterday, or a couple of days ago. Now in the United States, and now all countries throughout the world are rushing at the same time. They are rushing with great haste to find a way to spit on all of God's creation. And this homosexual marriage was just passing a couple of days ago, and it is being rushed through the entire world. Every country is rushing to approve of homosexual marriage. And why is this? These are signs. Signs, of course, that we're getting very close to the fire and brimstone that happened to Sodom and Gomorrah. There are also signs that the devil knows that his time is running out. And there are also signs, if definitive signs, particularly the sin of Sodom, is a definitive sign that charity has grown cold. One of the prophecies that our Lord Jesus Christ made about the end times is that there will be that sin shall abound, and there shall be more sin than any other time in the history of the world. There has always been sin in the world. Why? Because charity has grown cold, there shall be a multitude of sins. And because multitude of sins, charity will grow cold. Because there's coldness of charity, there should be an increase of sin, and so on. And so there is when we see the sin of Sodom, it is the sign that charity has gone out from the world. That love is completely gone. And yet there is much speaking of love in our world today. Much speaking of it. It's like when you go to a restaurant and it says good food, you know that's a restaurant that serves garbage. Whenever they try to advertise, we serve good food, we're honest people, a man who says he's always honest is a liar. A man who serves good food serves garbage. When they always advertise, we serve good food, we serve honesty, and what do people talk about today? Not being judgmental. What do people talk about today? Love. And this love that they speak of is because they are liars. And the love they speak of is not love. There's no love left in the world. And that lack of love that exists in the world has rubbed off on us. The lack of love that exists in the modernist church is rubbed off on the traditional Catholics. The lack of love that exists in the pagan world has rubbed off on the Catholics. The lack of love that exists in the family has rubbed off into our families. And this lack of love is spreading. And our Lord Jesus Christ warns of this lack of charity, not of the supernatural charity, but even the natural love, that natural passion of the 11 passions that God gave us. This natural love is being destroyed and supernatural love is gone. Injustice is gone, supernatural love is gone. We are in a most wicked world. Remember that when the two angels came into the city of Sodom, two angels came in the city. These are representatives of God. They came in the city to get Lot. And they came with the beauty of God. They came with the truth of God. And they came with the judgment of God. And they visited Lot. And what did the people of Sodom say? They came to the house of Lot and they said, there are two beautiful men. Send them out to us. And they only thought of evil and sin. They only thought of wickedness. And this is our age. Our age in which the truth shall never penetrate a heart of our times. The age in which charity shall never be understood. It shall be turned into wickedness and sex. It shall be turned into wickedness and selfishness. Wickedness and power. Wickedness and all of the sins. Every kind of sin. Even when we do something good, it's going to be for an evil purpose. And if we do anything that's for the glory of, we say is for the good, it shall always be for selfishness. So there has come a great evil in the world today. A great evil. And this evil must be removed by faith, hope, and charity. When all the virtues have been assaulted, All the virtues are being wiped out. Of the seven great virtues, faith, hope, and charity, which are the life of the supernatural prudence, supernatural justice, supernatural temperance, and supernatural fortitude. But faith, hope, and charity is the principle. These three that are one, these three virtues that can never be separated one from another, like the Father, Son, Holy Ghost, can never be separated one from another. And these three virtues are the principles of the supernatural life, and these principles have gone out. We don't believe in them anymore. And they have entered into Catholic tradition. They have entered into our hearts. We no longer have faith. We no longer believe that God is going to have the victory. We no longer believe that His truth is the only truth. We no longer believe that His way is the only way in order to continue the kingdom of Christ. We don't believe that anymore. And we don't have hope which flows from it. We don't believe that God will find the victory. He who sent David to fight Goliath will also give David the means to kill Goliath. And He will not only give David the means to kill Goliath, but like David told Goliath on that day of battle, I will not only kill you, but I will kill the entire army of the Philistines. You say you will feed me to the birds, but I say that I will feed you and your entire army to all the birds. I will feed you all to the birds in the name that so that the world might know that there is only one true God, one living God. You come in your name, I come in the name of the living God. And so the faith produces a confidence that Goliath could not understand. He only thought about his own muscles, but David thought of everything. And this confidence must enter into our hearts. And then charity, which flows from this faith and this confidence. The love of God must be spread throughout the entire world. And we are now in a world that is homosexual. We are in a world that is an abomination before God. And St. Basil says, homosexuality, but he didn't have that name back then. Because the effeminate, being effeminate, the sin of Sodom, sodomy. That this sin is a social sin. It is a sin created by society. You take a man and you put him out in wilderness by himself, and he will be tempted to commit the sin of the flesh with a woman or with another man, or be tempted on his own. So a woman will be tempted to sin with a man will be tempted to sin with a woman if they're by themselves. But no man can be tempted to sin with another man. No woman can be tempted to sin with another woman. Cannot happen. But if there is a society that teaches wickedness to the men and teaches wickedness to the women, then the sin spreads to the whole society. Which is why St. Basil says and St. Augustine the same thing, that sin of Sodom is a sin of a city. The sin of impurity is a sin of an individual. But the sin of Sodom is a sin of a city. It's a sin of a people. It's a sin of a nation. That it requires a training and a preparation. And now that our whole world has become Sodomite, the world is ready for fire and brimstone. The first punishment that God sent to the world was water. The last punishment God will send to the world will be fire. And this was the punishment that God sent to Sodom. He sent the punishment of fire. And now the whole world is ready to receive the wrath of the fire of God. Not only those who commit this horrible sin, but the whole society that has built itself. What is the purpose of a man? God made a man to work. God made a man to love. God made a man to know the truth. God made a man to spread His kingdom. And when a man turns away from work of spreading the kingdom of Christ, when a man turns away from the faith, when a man turns away of taking care of the outside world and forgetting about his own self and turns to selfishness, he turns to effeminacy. Why is effeminacy grown in the world today? Because of man's selfishness and because of his turning away from God. That's the reason. Because man does not have love, because man does not have charity, homosexuality enters into the world. It is men that are to blame. The women follow. The women follow. Man does not do his duty, so the woman follows, and she rejects her duty. The children follow the mother. And the woman does not do her duty, and therefore the children follow the mother. And the man becomes an enemy of God. The woman becomes an enemy of God. The children become enemies of God. And then all of them descend to the worst level of sin because the man does not have love in his heart. The man is filled with hate. The man is filled with selfishness. The man does not have faith. The man does not have hope. The man does not have charity. And he is the one who God made to be the head of society. And he is not the head because he gives orders. God did give man the power of authority. The Pope is supposed to give commands, such as take all the homosexuals who are rabid in this great sin and let them be excommunicated from the church. Let them be eradicated from society who are doing this great evil. And let any government official who promotes this vile sin be excommunicated from the church. Let every one of them be thrown out. Let all of their authority be taken from them. Let the Catholics who are members of these societies not obey these men. This is what the Pope should do. It is the death of society. Homosexuality, it is a sin of a man who has left behind everything in his manhood. He has descended from the greatest selfishness, the greatest lack of faith, the greatest lack of hope, the greatest lack of charity, the greatest lack of prudence, justice, temperance, and fortitude to the vilest depths. And this is our culture. This is our world. What is the answer? Justice and charity. Justice and charity. That's the answer. We must love God. The trouble of the world is that man does not love. We have an absence of fatherhood. God wants men to be fathers. And when a man is not a father, and when a man does not have faith, and when a man does not love, when a man does not fulfill his duty for the sake of the whole, like Tobias, we're in the age of Tobias. When all the Jews abandoned God, we mentioned so many times, all the Jews abandoned God. All the Jews were turned away from the true faith. And the ones that were not officially against the true faith, they were cowards that did not practice the faith. But Tobias left his wife and he went into Jerusalem to worship God. And Tobias, when there was someone dying in the dead body in the streets, he left his food. He left his wife to go to the worship of God. He left his food to take care of his neighbor. And he picked up the dead bodies and he brought them in. He left his sleep and he worked in the nights. Caring not for his wife, he cared for God first. Caring not for his food, he cared for his neighbor first. Caring not for his sleep, he worked in the nights. And the angel Raphael came. That I am one of the seven that stand before God. And God saw you when you rose from the table. God saw you when you buried the dead. And he sent me, one of the seven that stands before the throne of God, in order to bring your son, his wife, who was possessed by seven devils, and take away those seven devils, to bring blessings into your house, to take away the blindness that he received. Now this can be seen as the history of our church right now. The church is blind. It is no longer seeing the true faith and seeing God. It is fulfilling the prophecy. Fulfilling the prophecy of Our Lady of Quito, Our Lady of Fatima, Our Lady of La Salette, and all the true apparitions of the last 500 years. That Rome is losing the faith and has lost the faith. That the sight of heaven has gone out. What's the answer? What is the answer? God looked down in the days of Noah, and what did he find? He looked upon the world, and he saw the world filled with wickedness. He saw the world filled with hate. He saw the world filled with a lack of faith. He saw the world filled with every sin. Like it is today. But he saw that his grace was with Noah. And right now, God is looking upon the earth. And what did he do when he went to the city of Sodom? The angel tells us, God spoke to Abraham about the city of Sodom. And God pointed out to Abraham that this city is wicked. And then in this city, there is a sin which we now call homosexuality. Of all the perversions, the one that brings down the special wrath of God because it symbolizes in it the perfection of every sin. God made man in order to be in his own image and likeness. And one of the key aspects of God, God creates, God increases, God multiplies. God comes into an empty space and it becomes filled. And God gave to man the power to fill empty spaces. He gave the power to create, to help in the co-creation, procreation. He gave the power of man to have his power to spread. One of the reasons why God made men priests and not women. One of the millions of reasons. But one of the reasons God made man the priest is because a man is a father. A man must spread life. A man must increase truth. A man must make all that which is good grow. He must take that which is good and must make it increase. And God made things increase. And when the man turns to the most wicked sin of homosexuality, he destroys completely his power to do good. He destroys completely his power to increase. He tries to destroy most perfectly the fact that he's the image and likeness of God. When God created man, he said, "Let us make Adam, this man, unto our own image and likeness." And he spits upon this image and this likeness. The devil always promotes the sin of homosexuality because it's a direct spitting upon the image and likeness of God. It is most vile. Most vile. And our world accepts it. And it's caused the lack of faith, says Romans chapter 1. It's caused the lack of charity, says our Lord Jesus Christ in the gospel. It's caused the lack of hope. When man has confidence in himself, confidence in his bank accounts, confidence in his modern friends, confidence in his technology, this is the modern hope. But the hope of the man of God is in the Lord. The hope of the man of God is in his grace. This is the hope that we are supposed to have. And charity has gone out because man is no longer man. And we must pray to God that there be men. And what did God do when he spoke to Abraham? Abraham argued, "Lord, I know that Sodom is a wicked city, but if there are 100 just men, will you hold back the fire?" And he said, "I will hold back the fire if there are 100 just men, but there are not." Finally, the number came down to 10. In this entire city, 10. And this is a question my father says all the time. The only question of our times is, are there 10 just men? If there are 10 just men, the fire waits. But when there are 9, the fire comes. And we look at the world around us, and it is now the country of Sodom and the country of Gomorrah. It is the world of Sodom and the world of Gomorrah. And what is the Pope talking about? Keeping the world green. What is the world talking? Pope talking about? He's talking about ending poverty, which means he's an enemy of God. Because the God that he serves, that he is the vicar of, the Jesus Christ he's the vicar of, said, "The poor you will always have with you, but me you shall not always have." And when we hear a Pope saying, "Let us end poverty," it cannot end it, because Christ speaks infallibly. "The poor you will always have with you." You cannot end poverty. "But me you do not have." That you can end. You cannot end poverty, but you can end the presence of Christ in your mind, the presence of Christ in your heart. And when the Pope stands up and says, "We must end poverty," when the modern church says since Vatican II, "We must end poverty," and when the bishops get together to end poverty, all they have expressed to the world is that they have ended Christ. They have not ended poverty. They have ended Christ. And they are supposed to be the fathers of fathers. The fathers that fathers take their example from. And these fathers have ended Christ, who is the source of life. They have ended the means of life, which is the cross. And what happens? Homosexual priests. Of course there are homosexual priests. And what is the cause of homosexuality in the modern world? Homosexual priests. What is the cause of Sodom in America? Sodomite priests. What's the cause of Sodom in Europe? Sodomite priests. They have a Sodomite network in Rome. And then it's all over the world. The father is responsible. And who's the father of fathers? He's the Catholic priest. And that there is homosexual laws being spread throughout the entire world is not because there are wicked satanic men in the world. Satan's been Satan for a long time. He's hated God for a long time. And his followers have hated God for a long time. And those that are the most evil men in the world have been the most evil men in the world for a long time. But they have not succeeded in spreading their evil totally throughout the world. This cannot be done until fathers stop being fathers. Until men stop being men. That is, the men of God. First of all, the man of God who is called a priest. Secondly, the man of God who is supposed to be the head of nations, Catholic nations. Thirdly, the man of God who is supposed to be the head of the Catholic family. And these men are not men. They're not men. At best, some of them are like Heli. At the best, some are like Heli. Who wanted God to say to Heli, through Samuel the prophet, Heli, I will punish you. Heli, I will kill you on the same day that I kill your sons. That's what God said to Heli. Heli did not commit great sins. Heli did not tell great lies. Heli was not an evil priest. Heli said the Latin Mass. Heli was holy in the Old Testament. But he did not chastise his sons. He did not correct his sons. He did not raise his sons to be men like unto the man he was supposed to be. And therefore God said to him, I will kill you on the same day. Even though the fathers tell us that Heli may have saved his soul, may have spent a very long time in purgatory, and may have saved his soul, he was still punished by God with a most serious punishment, killed on the day that his wicked sons were killed. And what were they doing on that day? They were fighting with the Ark of the Covenant. And so the good ones are like Heli. And Heli raised wicked sons. He did not train them to be men of God. He did not correct them in the ways of God. And he was a priest. And so how are we going to solve the problem of homosexuality in America? How are we going to solve the problem of homosexuality throughout the whole world? Of the great sin of Sodom? We must make sure that we are amongst the 10 just men. We need 10 just men. That is what God looked at. Look at that wicked city. In fact, it was 4 wicked cities. 2 of them Sodom and Gomorrah. And look at these 4 wicked cities. Filled with evil. Filled with wickedness. Dedicated to sin. When they saw the angel of God, they thought only of sin. They were filled with a great malicious heart and were not interested in being converted to God. And God said, in that most wicked city of Sodom, if I find 10 men that are pleasing to God, I will not destroy the city for their sake. 10 men. And right now God says the same thing about our whole modern world. Are there 10 just men? Do the 10 just men exist? Only God knows. But one day, His wrath will come. It will come. And it is no use for us to say, there are too many bad guys, not enough good guys. What can I do? I can love God. I can have faith. I can have hope. I can have charity. I can make sure that the hatred of the world is not in my heart. I can make sure the desires of the world are not in my heart. I can make sure the faith of God is in my heart. And the desires of the saints are in my heart. And the love of God and the love of the things that He created for the sake of the love of God is in my heart. That I can do. And I can be filled with a desire. A desire to spread the kingdom of Christ. A desire for His victory to come. A great desire to see the victory of the Blessed Virgin Mary. I can be filled with this desire. And then the victory shall come. Of course, it is going to come. And some say, there can be no saints today. There aren't any more saints. There are no more St. Pius X. There are no more St. John Vianney's. There are no more St. Bernard's. There are no more St. Peter's. There are no more Elias's. There are no more Enoch's.

charity in a world that is filled with no charity, then we follow the motto of our Archbishop Marcel Lefebvre, Credidimus in Caritate. As St. Paul said, we have believed in charity. That's what we believe in. We believe in the God who is going to wipe out the wickedness of the wicked men. We believe in the God who is going to purify this wicked world and renew it. We believe in the God who is going to have victory over Satan. We believe in the God who will hear the prayers of the just, as it says in the epistle today, who turns his face against those that do evil, but hears the prayers of the just. We have to have the charity of Christ inside of us. And do not try to just survive. This is a grave attack of the devil. A grave deception. It is not the time to try to survive. It's a time to fight. It's a time to spread the kingdom of Christ. It's a time to believe in charity. The devil is about to be defeated. If he is so busy in this last couple of years, spreading his homosexual laws throughout the entire world, he's so busy because he knows his time is running out. In terror, the devil squirms like a wimpy snake, waiting for the Blessed Virgin to crush his head. We should also be waiting for that. And we should be confident in our Holy Mother. And we must have the spirit of charity in this great fight. One of the temptations of the devil, try to survive. Just go and hide in the wilderness somewhere. Another temptation of the devil is to look at the world, how wicked it is, and be angry. But the wrong kind of anger. You read about the Bilderbergers, and you read about all the bad guys in the world, and you're filled with this hate, and filled with this anger. What does this anger do? What does it do? Takes away your ability to fulfill the law of God. Distracts you from doing your duty. And so you get filled with grave anger. Some look at all the conspiracies and get filled with anger. Others get filled with despair. When in fact, we must go as David did. David went into battle. And he went into battle with his staff, which he had always with him. That's what it says in the book of Kings. He had his staff always with him. He always carried his staff. Why did they carry staffs in the old days? And why does a bishop carry a staff? He carries a staff because he's always ready to fight against those that are going to attack the wolf, the sheep. And he is always ready to pull the sheep out of the pit. And the shepherd carries his staff only when he's being a shepherd. He doesn't carry the staff when he's at home watching movies. He carries the staff when he's being a shepherd. He carries the staff when he's watching the sheep. He carries the staff when he's trying to pull them out of the pit. And when David went to battle, the book of Kings tells us, and he went with his staff, which he had always with him. St. Gregory the Great tells us, we can never be without our staff. We can never take a break. We can never put down the staff of protecting the sheep. We can never put down the staff of pulling the sheep out of the pit. We can never put down the staff of charity in order to simply to kick back and relax for a little while. And St. Paul tells us, you've got all eternity to sleep. All eternity to rest. But now it is time to work. To work spreading the kingdom of Christ. You can speak to others in the streets about Christ. You can speak to them about the truth. Who knows which ones that God will give the grace to convert. The ones that God will give the grace to. You can try to drag people to Mass. You can try to teach them about the truth. And he will give you the means to be able to have victory over the enemies if we have faith. Faith, hope, and charity wins the day. And in this wicked time, in which a few days ago the Supreme Court says that sodomy is the law of the nation. Many say there's no court above the Supreme Court. But when those 9 justices die, they'll discover there is a court above their court. And they will face it. They will face it. And they will not be happy with what they see and the God they meet when they die. There is a court above the Supreme Court. And it is a court of God, a court of heaven. And that court has already judged. That court doesn't change its judgment. And the justice of God grinds exceeding small. And they will learn about that judgment. And let those evil men of God, the evil men who hate God, who are rejoicing now that God's law has been further spit upon by our nation, they will receive their punishment.

Meanwhile, the Pope is not standing for the truth. Meanwhile, the Pope is not judging the truth. Meanwhile, the Pope is considering the foolish things and turning away from God. And what are we to do? Stand for the truth and try to spread that truth and have the charity of Christ in our hearts and try to bring souls to Christ and then ask our Lord to forgive us each of our sins and let us be just men who are begging forgiveness for our sins, who have the love of God in our hearts, so that when God looks down upon the wicked world and he sees all the billions of souls that hate him and all the billions of souls that are turning away from him, will he still see 10 just men? Because his eyes are upon the just. His ears are attentive to their prayers. He doesn't have time for the enemies of God. That time will come when he judges them quickly at the end of times. That time will come when he takes care of them and sends them to the left side where they shall be weeping and gnashing in teeth. But let us be upon the side of the just and have the love of the Blessed Virgin Mary in our hearts and ask God to send fathers into the world. Priests, of course, must be fathers, but men must be fathers. God wants every man to be a father. What's the answer to homosexuality? Men that must be men. That doesn't mean they do push-ups. Doesn't mean that they think they're real tough guys. Remember, that's one of the halves of homosexuality. There's a homosexual guy who's the tough guy, the homosexual guy that's the female part. And they're both fags. They're both enemies of God. They're both burning in hell. A man is a man that knows God, loves God, and serves God. A man is a man that is ready to stand for the truth, who is not ready to fall for error, who loves the truth and hates error, who loves the neighbor and wants the neighbor to be sent to the kingdom of heaven, who's ready to lay down his life for his friends.

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1: An act of faith. O my God, I firmly believe that thou art one God in three divine persons, Father, Son, and Holy Ghost. I believe that thy divine Son became man and died for our sins, and that he will come to judge the living and the dead. I believe these and all the truths which the Holy Catholic Church teaches, because thou hast revealed them, who canst neither deceive nor be deceived.
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3: Well, ladies and gentlemen, thank you for coming along this evening. When I titled my talk, Evolution, the Hoax That's Destroying Christendom, I suppose I took on a big job. In less than an hour, I have to demonstrate, firstly, that evolution worldview is a hoax. I was going to call it a fraud, but I think hoax is a less unkind word. Then I have to establish that a scientific viewpoint could be destroying Christendom. And not only could be, but is. And that will mean a busy hour. But keep your minds open and bear with me while I start with a flight of imagination. Let's suppose that the ghost of Charles Darwin could leave his tomb in the Abbey and step forth into the modern world. He'd find some changes have been made. In the world Charles Darwin knew, Christendom was the predominant culture. Christendom dominated the world. Today that's not so. Darwin's ghost would notice something that Bishop Fulton Sheen noticed, and perhaps you've noticed it too. Christendom is dead. Not Christianity. Christianity can never die. But the culture that it kindled, the social and political culture that Christianity inspired, that is Christendom, and Christendom is dead. We are no longer living in a Christian culture. Christendom is dead, and it was killed by the theory of evolution. Darwin's ghost would notice that the Christian God has no real status in this new world, and has no status at all in our temples of science and our halls of learning. The Creator God has been deposed, and a new God enthroned, namely, the mystic force of evolution. And with it, the concept of eternal matter ever evolving on and on from nothingness to man and even beyond. Darwin's ghost would be wild-eyed when he realized that this is his making. God has been displaced by Darwinism, or rather by what Darwinism has grown into. Yet as he looked around, he might marvel at a strange prodigy, that of ministers and clergy of the Christian God allying themselves with anti-Christian zealots to spread Darwinism. Churchmen and infidels allied in the common cause of anti-God. What a turnabout! You can hear Darwin's ghost say it, what a turnabout! When I expired a century ago, churchmen anathematized me and my theory. Now I find them admiring the very thing that I let loose. Churchmen paying tribute to the monster that devours their God. Yes, the changes have been vast. Adam, the Creator's masterpiece, was the first to go, ousted by the ape men. These hairy ape men, which I assure you never existed except in wild imagination, these ape men played havoc with the pivotal doctrines of Christianity, namely, original sin and redemption. When the ape men entered, Adam went out. And with him, original sin and redemption went out. From the very start, Darwinism was an infidel creed. Then it was expanded on and built on by successive unbelievers. They enlarged it into the general theory of evolution, which is quite atheistic, because it insists that every object, everything in the universe, developed or evolved from some previous stage. But never at any stage was there any creation. Never was there anything supernatural in the process. The general theory of evolution teaches that the universe started when primitive gases exploded in the Big Bang, and as they rushed outwards, they formed themselves into galaxies and stars and planets. Eventually, by impossible good luck, some lifeless matter became alive. Of itself, without any help, it became alive. Then it went on improving itself into jellyfish and frogs and animals and primates and man. And note this well, it did all this by purely natural processes. Hydrogen gas evolved into men, with no help from the supernatural. No God had a hand in it. So if you want a definition of hydrogen gas, you can now say, hydrogen is a colorless, odorless gas which, if left to itself, turns into men. In this general theory, nothing exists but matter. Eternal matter in an eternally expanding universe, or maybe an oscillating universe. Oscillating would make the eternal part easier, and they're working on that. And man. Man himself is a mere accident of evolving matter. An incredibly marvelous assemblage of matter, but nothing more than that. And man must make his personal heaven here on earth before he crumbles back into the earth matter from which he was briefly assembled. This new creed, unheard in Christendom since Christendom began, this new creed has changed the Christian man into the modern secular man, whose distinguishing mark is that he never has a thought for God, and has no purpose but materialism, the secular man. In the modern classroom, he's learned the new morality, values clarification, which holds no absolutes of right and no absolutes of wrong. You make your own rules according to the situation. Now, since nothing exists but matter, the material universe is all, is everything. Therefore, the universe must have some immanent force, like the force in Star Wars, a force which does the things which God was supposed to do. This calls for a semi-godlike cosmic force evolving the universe upwards. In this upward sweep of evolution, the sum of it all is man. Man, the peak of evolution, to whom nothing may dictate. So God is the universe. God is man. Man is God. We're getting into pantheism. The universe is God. And that is what happens when you scrap the Christian revelation. Man reverts to pantheism. Because pantheism is the natural religion of humankind when deprived of Christian revelation. Since Darwin, and because of Darwin, the Christian vision has gone. The evolution vision has come. Now, neo-pagan science is wrapped in what they are calling the evolution vision, which regards the universe as a living entity. So our new science can talk like this, quote, life appears no longer as a phenomenon unfolding in the universe. Instead, the universe becomes increasingly alive, unquote. And this gem, quote, evolution can be viewed as the expression of an inherent playfulness of an always intelligent universe, unquote. Well, there's no trace of Christianity or God in all this. This is pantheism. God is everything. And our new educators are purveyors of this pantheism, with some help from modernist theologians. This is what Darwin's dark light has done. It has led men away from Christian revelation all the way to the pantheism of the pagans. As Darwin's ghost surveys the modern world, he might remember a familiar voice reprimanding him. The voice of Darwin's own teacher, Sedgwick of Cambridge. Sedgwick, who warned Charles Darwin from the very beginning that if his evolution theory caught on, humanity would suffer a damage that might brutalize it and sink it to its lowest degradation. Darwin's ghost must admit that Sedgwick was right. His prophecy is being fulfilled in this post-Christian world. A fearsome atheism called Marxism is advancing, and Christendom is shrinking physically before it, shrinking physically and dying spiritually, poisoned by its own new philosophy of mechanistic evolution. Before the God of science, religion has compromised. The Bible is demythologized, doctrines are diluted, and the Ten Commandments are dismissed along with the lawgiver. Apostasy grows, families disintegrate, even music is nearly obsolete. Music, meaning the singable and the whistleable, that has been silenced by rock beat. Rock beat. The parody of music foisted on the young by the same schemers who schemed to destroy religion and take over the world. Rock with its own subculture of drugs, sex, occultism, and worship of superstars. All this would come as a bit of a shock to the ghost of Darwin. And he'd be shocked to see the growing tempest of terror and violence which has changed the face of Christendom into a brutal face. You see, when God is dead, human life is cheap. When God's authority disappears, all moral authority starts to disappear. Then political authority depends on muscle, and ultimately it depends on the gun. Inevitably has emerged the end product of what Darwin started, a degenerating Christendom which glorifies the very pseudoscience that's destroying it. Darwin's ghost might argue that many other powerful forces have been at work, and that's true. But those other forces needed the right tool. The tool wherewith to extract God from men's minds. And Darwinism was the right tool. Darwin was needed. For a long time before Darwin, there'd been other propounders of evolution, but they never made much impact. Then along came Darwin, and he supplied the magic ingredient, survival of the fittest, or natural selection acting on biological changes. Natural selection was the magic that launched evolution on its conquest of the world's mind. Darwin supplied the tool, and the anti-God forces grabbed it. Yet, might Darwin argue that facts are facts, and religion must defer to scientific fact, that his interpretation has been ratified by rigorous science. Well, the answer to that must be the cruelest blow of all to ambitious Charles Darwin. The science that lauded him for over a century has suddenly dumped him. History was made in October 1980 when 160 of the world's leaders in evolution assembled at a convention in Chicago. From that convention of top evolutionists came the world-shaking admission that the fossil record now points overwhelmingly away from classical Darwinism, that there is no fossil evidence of anything evolving into anything else. The convention, in effect, pronounced the death of Darwinism, and then there was little further use for natural selection, Darwin's magic ingredient. What a blow for the ambitious Charles Darwin, who aspired to rival Newton. A blow that meant the end of a great ambition. So, it's back to the tomb for this unhappy ghost. But if the word spreads that Darwin got it all wrong, will even the tomb be safe? Can an undone Darwin remain entombed in a place of honour beside Newton? There'll be red faces in Westminster Abbey. And another thought, there'll be red faces in Australia's Northern Territory. I wonder, will those citizens change the name of their capital city when this gets known? Being Darwin's ghost is not going to be much fun anymore. In 1859, Darwin proposed his theory of evolution by gradual steps. To back it up, he needed fossils of intermediate creatures, intermediates between the perfected species. He hoped that the fossils would turn up. Well, the digging went on for a century, but no intermediate fossils showed up. Eventually, the experts began to realize that there are no intermediates. Still, the charade went on until 1980, when the truth could be avoided no longer. And then the Chicago Convention belatedly admitted the obvious, that the fossil record gave no evidence of evolution, steps, and stages. Did the experts then apologize to the world? Did they show remorse for having taught the error of Darwinism to countless students? Did they recommend a return to creationism? No, sir, they did not. They've been forced to admit that the fossil evidence disproves Darwinian evolution, but they won't abandon evolution itself. If the evidence isn't there, to hell with the evidence. Let it be evolution without evidence. Let it be evolution by huge jumps that would leave no evidence. So now the new proposal is that there were long periods of no change, then suddenly a brief spurt with species changing so rapidly that no fossil evidence of the changes can be found. That's the new theory. Millions of years of equilibrium, no change, punctuated by short periods of fast change. So it's called punctuated equilibria. Evolution by punctuated equilibria. And it sounds impressive, but it violates all relevant laws of science as well as common sense. The good news is that they dumped Darwinism. The bad news is that they turned to an even worse theory. They may dignify it with the title punctuated equilibria, but it's only a rehash of the bizarre theory of the hopeful monster, which they had been deriding, had been ridiculing for 40 years. 40 years previously, a Dr. Richard Goldsmith, after long research, became convinced that Darwinian evolution, that is by gradual change, is impossible. To what alternative could he turn? Creation? Not Goldsmith. He was a dyed-in-the-wool evolutionist. So he satisfied himself by proposing that evolution must have happened by sudden whopping big jumps. He proposed that from time to time, a monster would have been born, a monster very different from its parents, but not a hopeless monster, not one which would die as hopeless monsters die. Instead, this was a hopeful monster, and it survived, and it gave rise to a new species, different from the parent stock. Thus, by a series of many hopeful monsters, all the varieties of species and kinds would evolve by jumps. Goldsmith concurred with the suggestion that this could mean that a reptile laid an egg and a bird hatched out. Goldsmith's hopeful monster theory was ridiculed by both sides. Not only did the creationists laugh, the evolutionists laughed too. And the Darwinians continued to laugh at the hopeful monster for 40 years. Then in October 1980, they about-faced. They adopted the hopeful monster theory and called it punctuated equilibria. Evolution is in real trouble on every front, but this fact is not getting through to the public because the mass media and the education system won't allow it to get through. Evolution is in trouble because scientists themselves have mounted a counterattack, especially in the last 20-25 years, under the leadership of the Creation Research Society of America. Further back in the past, when evolution was enjoying its heyday, many giants of science rejected it, but as individuals, like the eminent Louis Bonnouret of France. He put it this way, quote, "Evolutionism is a fairy tale for grown-ups. This theory has helped nothing in the progress of science. It is useless." Unquote. Louis Bonnouret. Damning words from a great scientist, but spoken as an individual. Other great scientists publicly renounced evolution, but as individuals. In England, since the 1930s, a scientific body, the Evolution Protest Movement, now renamed the Creation Science Movement, produced a steady output of scientific literature against evolution, but it made little impact against the power of the media. Evolution was a tidal wave, and then something happened. Evolution was still at high water mark in 1963 when a small event happened which was to turn the tide. That event was a meeting of 10 scientists in America, a dedicated 10, who saw that organization was needed, organization to fight evolution on scientific grounds. In 1963, those 10 scientists founded the Creation Research Society of America. Its growth has been dramatic. It now comprises over 600 scientists, probably more, and many of them have advanced degrees. This society and its associate, the Institute for Creation Research, plus another body, the Bible Science Association, have produced a massive scientific literature against evolution. Furthermore, they have forced public debate. They have outflanked the biased mass media and have staged scores of open debates against prominent evolutionists before large audiences, sometimes of 1,000, even of 2,000, and frequently on university campuses. Evolution champions found the going unexpectedly tough against these skilled debaters, and the mortal weaknesses of evolution were exposed publicly. Evolutionists were forced onto the defensive for the first time. The evolutionists were outgunned. They were unable to get far on the merits of their case, so they adopted the tactics of denigrating creation scientists through the mass media. The obedient mass media jumped in to help the evolutionist cause. In the press and in the schools, evolution was pushed harder. Television rallied to the cause with a series of expensive shows promoting evolution and presented in prime viewing time. In spite of all these odds, creation scientists hammered away, presenting the evidence. And the evidence was deadly for Darwinism, so deadly that, as we have seen, Darwinism was dumped officially by the Chicago Convention in 1980. And that happened so unexpectedly that television was caught napping, and those TV spectaculars continued to uphold Darwinism after Darwinism was discredited. Eventually, in July 1982, the ABC televised Did Darwin Get It Wrong?, which was a fairer presentation. It confirmed that Darwinism is obsolete. But then it went on to uphold the new official stance, which is that, despite the evidence, evolution must be taken as fact and must never be doubted. So, if the Darwinian brand of evolution is repudiated, then a substitute evolution must take its place. So the ABC show turned sympathetically to the new theory of punctuated equilibria, or evolution by big jumps. Finally, it did admit that, at this stage, there is no real evidence to support evolution by big jumps. By now, you must be asking the questions. 1. Why do scientists, who are good scientists, debase true science in order to keep this evolution theory afloat? And 2. Why do the moguls of the mass media and the overlords of education tamper with truth in order to propagate evolution and censor creation? The answer to both questions lies in the attitude of modern formal science, an attitude revealed by Professor Watson in 1929 in an address to the British Association, an attitude you'll find in utterances by other scientists since then, an attitude which can be summarized more or less like this. The theory of evolution is universally accepted, not because it can be proved true, but because the only alternative is special creation, and that is clearly not credible. In effect, it means science cannot accept special creation, therefore the only explanation is evolution. So we'll hold to evolution no matter how much the evidence goes against evolution. It shows how science has closed its mind since the days of the fathers of science, men like Newton, Maxwell, Faraday, Kelvin, Kepler, etc., etc., intellectual giants who dwarf the anti-God scientists of today, great minds of science who acknowledged the Creator and who saw themselves as humble men who were thinking God's thoughts after Him. When we understand how the attitude of science has changed and has become hostile to creation, then we understand why modern scientists and the mass media and the schools are carried along by this modern attitude, so that they go to extremes to sustain evolution and put down creation. There are only two alternatives. It has to be one or the other, either evolution or creation. There is no third choice. Before Darwin, it was common for science to bring God into the picture. Darwinism has changed all that. The establishment attitude has become inflexibly hostile to creation and creator. So evolution is accepted because creation cannot be tolerated. Do you now see that evolution is the creed of the anti-Christian and the refuge of the anti-God? If you have any lingering doubts, let the words of Sir Julian Huxley clear them up. Huxley, extreme evolutionist and atheist, stated, quote, "Any view of God as a personal being is becoming frankly untenable. Creation of earth and stars, plants, animals, and men, Darwin swept the last vestiges of that into the waste paper basket." Unquote. Do you wonder how Christians can embrace this thing and even teach it? Darwinism did its job of sweeping God and creation into the waste paper basket, and now, ironically, Darwinism itself has been dumped into the waste paper basket. However, we must give full marks to Darwinism's success. It has emptied God out of the minds of whole nations that were Christian nations. And the new evolution will keep things that way, unless we can get the information spread that Darwinism is dead and its replacement, evolution by punctuated equilibria, is absolute nonsense, unscientific nonsense, which shows the bankruptcy and the desperation of the evolution camp. Writer Norman Macbeth lambasted the new punctuated equilibria in these blunt words, quote, "It is not a scientific theory. It is only a statement that evolutionism is in such terrible shape that it must have been something in the order of a miracle. It's a counsel of despair, a wild hope." Unquote. That's Macbeth on punctuated equilibria. If the public gets to know of the shambles of the evolution camp, the theory of any sort of evolution will soon be deader than dead. But how can the public get to know? Evolution still rides high in the mass media and the schools, while the facts against evolution are barred. And this is censorship. There must be a reason. The reason is the battle for young minds. The battle for young minds is going to be the decisive battle, and in this we must look to America. The real battle will be won or lost in America, in the state legislatures and the law courts of the United States of America. The creationists had a temporary success in Arkansas, where a law was passed requiring schools in Arkansas which taught evolution to give equal time to creation. Thereupon, anti-Christian forces challenged the law as unconstitutional. After court proceedings, the law was overturned, and we lost in Arkansas. We lost the Arkansas case, and the Arkansas schools can carry on with evolution and the indoctrination of evolution and ignore creation. Well, the creationists then took the fight to Louisiana. Louisiana enacted a law requiring schools that teach evolution to give equal time to creation. Again, anti-Christians have challenged the law, and creationists have had another setback, which we hope is only temporary. The Louisiana court ruled that the legislature has no power to direct what shall be taught in schools. But not all is lost. Far from it. The creationists have lodged an appeal in the Federal Appeals Court, and they're fairly confident that the appeals court will pass the matter back to the Louisiana Supreme Court. And in that court, there's a good chance that the creationists will win. If that happens, the Balanced Treatment Act will go into force in Louisiana. And then, I'm told, there are many other states ready to go with their own legislation requiring equal time for creation. It's fair to say that the future of American education hinges on the Louisiana outcome. To the evolutionists, money is no object in opposing creation. I'm informed that they spent about $2 million in fighting the Arkansas law in the law courts. I'm also informed that they have already spent another $1 million in Louisiana and will spend something like a further $1 million in the courts in their efforts to quash that Louisiana law. Such fantastic spending shows that the evolutionists see clearly the crucial importance of whether evolution shall prevail in young minds. Also, it shows where the money power lies. They spend millions, while the poor creationists are appealing for donations to enable them to carry on the case. At this point, the question needs to be asked, what does the American public think? Do Americans want creation in their schools? Statistics show that 76% of Americans want creation to be given equal time in schools, 76%. Another 10% want creation only creation in schools, and no evolution. So that makes a total of 86% of Americans wanting creation taught in schools. It means that the wishes of the vast majority of Americans are being thwarted. Thwarted by a tiny minority of rabid evolutionists backed by money power. And some of you know the role of big money and won't be surprised at that. Creationists in America are fighting an extraordinary fight. I hope Australians will soon come to realize the awful seriousness of the evolution monopoly, will realize that the evolution issue is the most serious issue of all, because evolution is the seedbed of all the errors and heresies and immoralities that are plaguing this cursed century. And evolution is the source of all attacks on the Christian faith. The battle is for young minds, and the outlook is dark. Yet even in this dark outlook, America provides some light. The evolution establishment is worried because, in the United States, the percentage of science graduates who accept evolution has fallen below 50%. And that is the fruit of the counterattack by creation scientists. Against all the odds, with the mass media and the education system ranged against them, and the money power against them, against all odds, creation scientists are getting balanced information across to the people, and the American public are responding. Through the efforts of many dedicated scientists, there is now a vast literature demolishing evolution. So I decided to try to write a book. My modest aim was to provide, in simple language, a concise digest of that vast literature. On the evolution scene, events had moved so fast that I'm pleased that I didn't start writing The Crumbling Theory of Evolution until 1981 was well advanced. If I had written it sooner, I'd have missed revolutionary developments such as the Chicago Convention, and also some new information challenging cosmic evolution. Until late 1981, I just could not have navigated the confused waters of man's supposed evolution from beasts, because finds and counterfinds were going on with conflicting theories between the superstars, Donald Johanson and his team on one side, and Richard and Mary Leakey on the other side. I reckon late 1981 was about the right time to deal with that tricky subject of man's supposed evolution from ape men. Furthermore, while I was writing the book, there happened the bombshell of September 1981, when two world leaders of evolution, ex-agnostic Sir Fred Hoyle and ex-atheist Chandrawick Ramasinghe, jointly announced that their separate mathematics demonstrated that life could not have spontaneously generated on Earth, but that life must have been intelligently created. Quote, "An enormous intelligence must be abroad in the universe," unquote. This courageous admission by two eminent evolutionists is a severe blow to the key point of the general theory of evolution, namely, evolution of life. But these two men didn't go as far as to accept the Christian God. What they seem to be accepting is God is the universe, and they seem to believe now in evolution by a series of leaps, and that this was begun by spores of life, intelligently created in space, which somehow arrived on Earth. Well, whatever their new philosophy, these top evolutionists have confirmed that science and mathematics show that lifeless matter could not become alive without the intervention of an intelligent creator. And that hits the general theory of evolution where it hurts most. Well, it's one thing for creation scientists to attack the theory, but it's something else when the theory is openly jolted by evolutionists and by leading evolutionists of the stature of Sir Fred Hoyle and Chandrawick Ramasinghe, and by such a top evolutionist as Dr. Francis Crick, Nobel Prize winner and co-discoverer of DNA. He recently announced that life could not have begun on Earth from lifeless matter. But he, too, didn't turn to the Christian God. Instead, he proposed an odd theory that some advanced civilization in outer space must have sent germs of life to Earth by rocket ship. Again, we see the pattern. The secular man seems unable to leap the chasm to the Christian God. Even when his anti-God theory of evolution comes unstuck, he'll patch it and prop it with something, however outlandish, rather than discard it. And the theory is becoming unstuck. All its basic tenets, everything on which the theory has been based, have fallen apart and are under criticism from within the evolutionist ranks. And that's the big point. Evolutionists themselves are criticizing the basics of evolution. Take Dr. Colin Paterson of the British Museum of Natural History. In 1981, Dr. Paterson publicly stated that he awoke one morning and realized that there is not one thing about evolution that he knows for sure. He put the question to other scientists and met a blank every time. Not one of those scientists could tell him any one thing about evolution known to be true. Paterson then publicly stated that the hypothesis of common ancestry of living creatures is actually anti-knowledge, meaning it goes against their present knowledge. After all that, he hasn't abandoned evolution. But what an admission! A book just published, 1982, The Neck of the Giraffe, or Where Darwin Went Wrong, is by Francis Hitching, a member of the Royal Archaeological Institute, and it's a detailed refutation of everything that hitherto constituted the case for evolution. Again, he hasn't suddenly become a creationist. That requires something more than cold logic. In fact, he dismisses creation science, and he leans towards the new fancy, evolution by big jumps. But page after page of his book demolishes evolution as it was. And as far as I can see, all that is put in its place are scientific blanks, filled with faith and hope and invincible speculation. Just as a sample, and I think I've got him right, how did the giraffe get its long neck? Well, he has four options. Number one, Lamarck's old theory that short-necked deer, or something, would stretch their necks to feed on high trees, and gradually their necks lengthened. Well, he can't go along with that one. That one is out. Number two, Darwinism. Natural selection selected those who were best able to feed from the trees. Well, he can't have that, because Darwinism and natural selection are out. Number three, creation. Giraffes were created as giraffes. Well, that won't do at all. Creation is taboo. So he has to accept number four, the new idea, which is that some unknown laws somehow determine what a species will evolve into. So the explanation, more or less acceptable, is that the ancestors, whatever it was that was ancestral, the ancestors of giraffes had an inbuilt tendency to long necks, and that made it possible for the sudden jumps from short necks to long necks, which would leave no fossil evidence of the evolution of the giraffe. Well, now, if you call that science, you just cannot knock TV's Incredible Hulk as science. when evolutionists themselves are rushing forward to debunk the very dogmas on which the theory was founded and flourished, and are substituting new doctrines of unscientific bizarrity, why does the general public still believe in evolution? In the Christendom of old, the common creed, the universal belief, was belief in Christ, but not so in today's Christendom. In this Christendom, if there's one common universal belief, it's not in Christ. It's belief in evolution of some sort. Today, when the theory of evolution is in shambles, when even its high priests are disillusioned, evolution still grips the general mind. One reason is that because of indoctrination, some minds cannot accept supernatural creation. A greater reason is that the channels of information are controlled, and they are propagating evolution as a tool for destroying God and the supernatural. If balanced truth were given, evolution would not survive. If creationists had a fraction of the big money and had control of the media for just 1 week, evolution would disappear from the face of the earth. Demolishing biological evolution is important, but equally important is demolishing those billion-year ages by showing that the evidence really supports a young earth and a young universe, not billions of years, but only some thousands of years old. In my book, I deal with this at some length. However, I missed one little thing, one thing that pretty well wraps up the case, because I got hold of it after publication. I hope it will be included in a future printing. This is that little thing. A few hundred years ago, Bishop Usher, using biblical chronology, estimated that creation took place in the year 4004 BC, and that was accepted until Darwin and the new geology took over and brought new estimates of time that grew from a few millions to many millions of years to billions of years. Then the Usher chronology became a standard joke, the butt of the scorn of our enlightened age. Creation in 4004 BC? What a laugh. Bishop Usher and his Bible believers have long been figures of fun for our scientific age. But now, the laughing should stop. Dr. John Eddy, solar physicist, has been making detailed observations of the sun, observations which, under some interpretations, are throwing into doubt basic theories of the age of the sun. Dr. Eddy, as an evolutionist, says he suspects that the sun is 4.5 billion years old. However, he also says this, I quote, "I suspect we could live with Bishop Usher's value for the age of the earth and sun. I don't think, listen to this, I don't think we have much in the way of observational evidence to conflict with that," unquote. Put another way, he's saying that the theories of billions of years of cosmic evolution have not much scientific data to support them. This leader in the field of solar physics is as good as saying that the book of Genesis is unshaken by the facts of science. If only that could be told to our students. The theory of evolution will be kept going in some form or other because it is basic to a long-range plan. The plan? God and the supernatural must be nullified in the people's minds. Christianity must be destroyed. And in the modern world, the foremost destroyers of Christianity are humanism and Marxism, and, I might add, modernism within the churches. And these three have been fairly successful. They have supplanted the Creator God with the force of evolution. All three rely on evolution. Without evolution, they would simply collapse. First, in the churches, modernism. It's been called the synthesis of all heresies. Modernism interprets all doctrines in accordance with evolution science. Next, Marxism. Karl Marx began the Communist Manifesto with the evolutionary concept. Also, Marx equated humanism with Marxism. Marx said, quote, "Humanism is the denial of God and the total affirmation of man." Marx said, Humanism is really nothing else but Marxism, and that is straight from Marx. So, what about humanism? One of the leaders of humanism, Sir Julian Huxley, pointed out that humanism's keynote, the central concept to which all humanism's details are related, is, guess what, is evolution. And now, as evolution-based Marxist humanism marches forward, let's not be surprised to see the rise of abortion and sex education to ruin further the remains of our culture. They have not happened by chance. They could not happen unless the way had been prepared for them by Marxist humanism. On abortion, I agree with Dr. Hemingway of Warrnambool, who said, "The evolution theory, at least in its extreme or atheistic form, must bear a share of the blame for the thousands upon thousands of abortions performed every day." Unquote. Evolution has dismissed God and His commandments. Thus, the modern world, in a moral vacuum, not only aborts babies, but also makes us all help pay the medical bills. Then there's sex education in schools. The new sex education is devilish. A Randy Engel has written a critique of the United States Catholic Conference Sex Education Guidelines. It's a bit of a mouthful, but that is the title. He shows that sex education comes direct from the humanists. He calls the new sex education a steel-spiked fist wrapped in a velvet glove and directed towards the total destruction of Christianity, especially the Christian family. He says, the new sex education seeks to destroy Christian teachings on sexual morality and replace them with an entire new set of morals and values. Another book, The Seeker's Circle, S-I-E-C-U-S Circle, by Claire Chambers, makes the point that communists and humanists work together to promote the godless humanist concepts, to promote atheism, evolution, and situation ethics. And the book makes this further point, namely, since the Seeker's pattern of comprehensive sex education conforms to the humanistic concepts, it can be seen why the late Congressman James Utt, UTT, warned that one of the basic activities of the communists is the promotion of complete sex education in almost all school grades. Now, I have tried to put many thoughts before you tonight. Perhaps the most important point I want to make is this. Whatever moral evil you're fighting against, you have to start with the theory of evolution. If your fight is against communism or humanism, if your fight is against abortion or sex education in schools, if you're fighting godless assaults on your children's faith, or education tainted with humanism, or the promotion of homosexuality, or hard rock music with its dope and sex and occultism, if your fight is against modernism in the churches, whatever you're fighting against, you simply must fight evolution first. Unless you can get evolution out, you are fighting a rearguard action, because evolution is the destroyer of true Christianity, and only true Christianity can defeat all the other evils, evils born of the general theory of evolution and sustained by it. Get evolution out, and then the compromises and the doubts go out too. And right Christian thinking falls into place. And that is the only starting point, no matter what your personal fight is against. Whatever you do, do something to get the facts against evolution spread around. That is the key to all the rest. I began my book with a quote from Newman Watts. Every attack on the Christian faith has as its basis the doctrine of evolution. I use the same quote to end the main part.

The following will help to explain. Newman Watts, a London journalist, wrote a book entitled Britain Without God. In his research for that book, he discovered something. He discovered that those who would shoot Christianity to pieces are using the bullets of evolution. This is his warning. Decisive and clear. Every attack on the Christian faith made today has as its basis the doctrine of evolution. I thank you.

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1: An act of hope. O my God, relying on thy almighty power and infinite mercy and promises, I hope to obtain pardon of my sins, the help of thy grace, and life everlasting through the merits of Jesus Christ, my Lord and Redeemer.
2: In negative. Was it after all possible that Christ had, in some incomprehensible way, left behind an image of himself? Certainly it was very difficult to explain how a medieval forger could have concocted a photographic negative some 5 centuries before the first camera. At the very least, the Shroud was the oldest and strangest photograph in the world. The sudden availability of detailed photographs meant that medical men could examine closely the apparent wounds of crucifixion and scourging. One of the first to do so was Yves Delage, a member of the French Academy, who was astounded at the anatomical perfection of the image, far superior to anything produced in the Middle Ages. Not surprisingly, Rome has been the center of one of the most detailed medical studies. Here, Monsignor Giulio Ricci, who now teaches the study of the Shroud,

0: has spent 30 years investigating every tiny mark in an attempt to positively identify the man on the shroud as Jesus Christ. But the identification of a body is the specialist task of the forensic pathologist. And here, in Los Angeles, they have the grim distinction of possessing the busiest forensic medical department in the world.
1: Dr. Buckland, please report to the floor.
2: How are you? How are you?
1: Incoming homicide.
0: Dr. Robert Buckland, forensic pathologist at Los Angeles for many years, is probably one of the most experienced investigators in this field.
3: To a person experienced in the examination of injuries, this is a particularly interesting case. Instead of having an adult human body to examine, we have images of the front of the body and of the back of the body. Both of these show injuries of various types on the body, all of which are shown in such detail and clarity that a forensic examination can be made. The body is that of an adult male, and the image as it appears here measures 5 feet, 10 inches in length.
4: La mère coupable, which was never set to music, as far as I know.
5: 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Don't go anywhere. Christus Radio, always faithful, always true.
4: But what is it about these quaint old French plays that's so interesting to us? Well, here's the thing. The hero is the servant. The servant gets the better of the master. Within the household of the servant, the wife gets the better of the husband. We start to see this reversal of social order. And why does it work? Satire is a very powerful tool. The drama, people brace against it. They prepare themselves. If you say, I'm going to punch you, if I walk up to you as if I'm going to, friend, it's good to see you. Ooh, that catches you off guard. So satire, you can say anything as long as at the end you can say, just kidding. Just kidding. You didn't mean anything by that. Come on, you take yourself all too seriously. Just a joke. As if to say, I didn't say any of the stuff I just said. Because I'm kidding. Satire is very potent. Have you heard of Voltaire? Master satirist. It's very serious business. It's a much more serious way to affect social revolution, as it turns out, than railing from the pulpit. Jonathan Edwards style. Okay? So, the censors in Austria, in Vienna, look at Le Mariage de Figaro and they say, mm-mm, not a chance. Try again next year. They look at Le Nozze di Figaro and they say, oh, this Mozart kid is really good. Music makes a difference. It softens the edges. And Mozart can manipulate the text. But it's still there. And the message is still there. Very interesting. Social engineering. Using music sort of as a weapon against truth. Mozart, father of rock and roll? Well, not quite. Because it is still music of surpassing. Opera is tricky. Why? Because the music is phenomenal. Very often, the thematic material, it's a little dicey. It's a little dicey. The glorification of some pretty questionable characters. And yet, we're all pretty sure that opera's okay for you to know about. The music is phenomenal. Just phenomenal. Now, unfortunately, this is a tangent. It's become much too operatic these days. I don't know what to do about that, but it's become a caricature of itself. Opera doesn't have to sound the way that it does. It doesn't have to sound sort of grotesque and extreme. No, it doesn't. I find most opera these days distressing because the music is obscured by the style.